0: Radio has what the world needs. Jeremy Sherrill, CTV News, Ottawa.
1: Meantime, there is pushback over a Wall Street Journal report that suggests Canada is exploring whether it could become an associate member of the European Union. The WSJ report, citing sources from multiple unnamed European officials. However, a senior government source tells CTV News that Canada is not seeking European Union membership in any capacity, and that what is being reported overstates what is actually happening. The source going on to say that efforts to increase ties with Europe simply will build on framework that was agreed to during an EU-Canada summit in Brussels last year. That includes furthering collaboration in key sectors, along with a security and defense partnership that saw Canada position itself to take part in Europe's new defense procurement program. Prime Minister Mark Carney is set to address the European Parliament in France on Thursday. In other news, OPP say there will be an increased police presence in Deep River as the investigation continues into a stabbing last week that sent a person to hospital with life-threatening injuries. It happened in the area of McElligott Drive at around 4:30 Wednesday afternoon, and a shelter-in-place order was issued shortly after. The directive was lifted Thursday as police said there is no concern for public safety, though OPP say they have yet to identify a suspect. Anyone with information is asked to contact them. And the Canadian Forces Snowbirds taking a trip over the Spencerville Fair today as the team continues its farewell season of its long-serving jets. Spectators packing the fairgrounds as the nine-jet team swept over Spencerville for about 15 minutes. Snowbird 10 captain Jeremy Dion speaking with CTV News.
2: It's fun to be in a smaller communities where we can like reach people that usually will not maybe go to the big cities to see the show. But when we go into their city, they are usually pretty appreciative of that.
1: The Department of National Defense says it plans to replace the Royal Canadian Air Force fleet with a new aircraft under a modernization effort, not expected to be complete until the early 2030s. It's a new way to join the conversation. Have your say with the CFRA talkback button on the iHeartRadio app. From the CTV Weather Center, partly cloudy overnight, a low of 11 degrees. Cloudy tomorrow, a high of 19, and then a mix of sun and clouds on Tuesday, a high of 20. That is the latest from the CTV Newsroom. I'm Ryan Knowles. 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
19: It's the TED Radio Hour from NPR. I'm Manoush Zomorodi. Today on the show, part two of our exploration of the creator economy, how people are making money off of creativity, and what creativity even means in the age of AI.
20: This is day one of becoming a full-time travel influencer.
21: You know, a lot to hear. Everywhere I ate this past week.
19: If given the opportunity, more than half of Gen Z in the U.S. say they'd like to be a social media influencer.
22: The product that I heard about from...
19: Making a living by creating content, often in the form of short videos online. Like Adam Alexic.
8: I speak in a what I call an educational influencer accent. I'll talk very quickly. I'll stress more words to keep you watching my video. And all of that is part of this expected way to talk through the algorithm.
19: Adam calls himself Etymology Nerd on social media, where he has over 3 million followers across platforms like TikTok and Instagram.
8: I studied linguistics in college, and the classic question you ask yourself when you're graduating with a linguistics degree is, well, what do I do next?
19: Yeah.
8: I thought, you know, I might as well give social media a try.
9: Made a bird language. It's called...
19: Adam started posting about language back in 2022,
9: the octave indicates mood, the semitone indicates
19: including an early series about his own habit of communicating like a bird. Other videos explain phonetics.
9: I'm pretty sure the first syllable
19: like
9: is a very
19: sounds singer Cardi B makes.
9: Obviously, the rrr is held longer than a regular trill.
19: All the while, he watched as the audience grew, thanks to, yes, his endearing nerdiness, but also how the algorithm responded.
9: Every country uses one of two words for tea, and which one they use depends on how the
19: take one of his most popular videos, which explains why some of us use the word chai, while others call it tea.
9: Now, cha spread along land trade routes, giving us
19: this video has been watched over 16 million times.
8: I think I've known about this thing since high school, and I didn't even consider making a video about it for the longest time because I thought, wow, everybody knows this, but I guess people don't.
19: In the video, Adam stands in front of a map, pointing out centuries-old trade routes.
8: Every language basically has one of these two words. The word chai spread by land along Silk Road landed trade routes.
9: The word chai in languages like Hindi, Russian, Persian.
8: And then the word tea spread along ocean trade routes.
9: Now every country in Europe wants to get their hands on some tea, so they start trading with the Dutch through ocean trade routes.
19: There's an intense, slightly manic feel to the whole thing, like he's rushing through this history lesson, even though every word he says has been chosen with care.
8: Yeah, I think I opened with a hook.
19: First, there's the intro.
8: Oh, you didn't know about how every country uses one of two words for tea? So, right off the bat, I use the word you, which is a second person pronoun, which always goes more viral because people like videos about them. So if I just said, as an intro instead, this is a video about chai and tea, that's not going to go viral. Even if it's the exact same content, the exact same, like, idea.
19: Then there's the storyline.
8: It's maybe slightly reductive, like Polish has the word erbata, but I'm sort of simplifying the story because simple storytelling is so important to go viral on social media. You cannot have multiple narratives. You have to tell one narrative at a time on social media.
19: And his delivery.
8: I am talking quickly using my educational influencer accent. I am pointing around on the map and kind of moving around, like creating visual disruptions. And all of that kind of is part of how you go viral.
19: But also, in addition to history lessons, Adam turns the spotlight on words his followers are using right now.
9: You know how the phrase he cooked is a good thing, but the phrase he's cooked
19: which
9: is a
19: seemed
9: bad thing.
19: To change by the day.
9: The most interesting thing about the word skibbity is that
11: the thing about W Riz is that W doesn't mean win.
19: His special sauce is explaining to his users why they talk the way they do.
9: Slay was trending in early 2022,
19: but the algorithm likes it too. So is he working the algorithm, or is the algorithm working him? Working everyone who makes and consumes content. Today on the show, we're continuing our series exploring the creator economy, how we're buying and selling creativity, and how it's changing what we value. Last time, we looked at the business side with entrepreneur and artist Yancey Strickler. This time, how the creator economy is influencing our culture and language. So in the last couple years, Adam has parlayed his videos into a multi-hyphenate career.
8: I'm a linguist, influencer, and author of AlgoSpeak.
19: He's now in his mid-20s and makes what he calls a decent salary for a college grad who majored in a relatively obscure field.
8: In college, my research was more focused on government and linguistics, and my undergrad stuff was all about language nationalism in Serbia and Croatia.
19: Oh.
8: So that's how I ended up in that line of work.
19: I really don't mean to be impertinent by asking. I know some people will say, like, how can this guy, he's like in his early 20s, how can he call himself a linguist?
8: Yeah, of course.
19: Some people might come across you and think, oh my God, anybody can be an expert about anything.
8: It is true that I have an undergrad degree in linguistics, not a graduate degree. I think what I'm doing is actually uniquely suited to studying slang etymology because to really understand what it means for something to spread online, you have to be online yourself.
19: Mm.
8: And I definitely never knew I'd end up studying social media linguistics, but it just happened that I started making videos about language, about etymology on these platforms, and I started noticing my own speech being restricted a little bit. I started noticing how I would reroute my language around platform constraints.
19: Can you give me an example of that? Like what?
8: Yeah. Well, you can't say the word kill on TikTok. I mean, I guess you can, but it's suppressed. Your video is going to be shown to fewer people, so people turn to alternatives like unalive.
12: What happens after you unalive?
19: I had not heard of unalive until I read your book, actually. Clearly, I don't hang out with enough young people. But like, people started saying unalive instead of someone was killed or dead to get around censorship or get around restrictions on language on these platforms.
8: Exactly. It's a more platform-safe alternative. As far as we can tell, the word unalive started in 2013 with an Ultimate Spider-Man meme that then turned into a Roblox meme in the late 2010s that then started being used by the mental health community on TikTok. But then I also found that people were using the word unalive offline. There are kids in middle schools who talk about Hamlet contemplating unaliving himself in their classroom essays.
13: Or a classroom discussion on the unaliving that happens in Dr. Jekyll and Mr. Hyde.
19: Here's Adam Alexic on the TED stage.
13: And these aren't hypothetical situations. These are actual examples drawn from the 1,000-plus middle school teachers I've surveyed about this word. Clearly, for such a recent word, unalive shows up in an impressive range of scenarios. But the main function appears to be euphemistic. Many kids use the word when they're uncomfortable talking about topics like death, since unalive sounds like a less scary word. And in many ways, this is nothing new. We've been euphemizing death as long as we've had language. The word decease, for example, comes from Latin decessus, which was a euphemism for the previous Latin word for death, mors. Apparently, even the Stoic Romans were as queasy about death as today's middle schoolers. But there is a crucial difference between unalive and decease. And that's that we only got the word unalive because you can't say kill on TikTok. They have a mysterious algorithm that removes or suppresses any post that might violate their community guidelines. So people got around with that with the word unalive. The middle schoolers don't know this. They see the word online or hear from friends and assume it's a word like any other. And fair enough, you probably didn't know where the word decease came from, unless you're some kind of etymology nerd. But decease didn't happen because it was impossible to carve the word mors into an ancient Roman tablet. We are entering an entirely new era of language change driven by social media algorithms.
8: The algospeak, that's what it's traditionally called, this sort of platform circumvention, is only the tip of the iceberg of how these platforms are affecting our language. I also noticed, you know, myself playing into viral trends. I look at other influencers doing this too. I look at attention-grabbing language because these platforms are designed to monetize your attention, and all the incentive structure is there for influencers to replicate. How do we grab people's attention? So language is also kind of revolving more around ephemeral trends and what grabs attention. And we have algorithms creating in-groups and echo chambers through how they categorize users. And these in-groups actually serve as incubators for language formation. And all of this is sort of what I call algospeak, the expanded definition that our language is broadly being shaped by social media algorithms right now.
19: Can we talk about the first part of that word, algospeak? Algo meaning algorithms, right? Like, let's talk about the algorithm. As a former tech reporter, I'm like, well, it's not the algorithm.
8: I was about to say.
19: There's like millions of algorithms, right? Like, but when people use it, what are they referring to? And can you walk us through what exactly you have noticed or how you've learned about how it does work in certain places?
8: Yeah, and I'm so glad you brought up that it's not the algorithm, because one of the biggest tendencies we have when talking about the algorithm is to simplify it, to personify it. And that makes it feel more normal what's happening, I guess. It is a lot of different algorithms. How users are classified is one algorithm. How content is classified is another algorithm. And actually, even within those algorithms, there's a bunch of sub-algorithms that are all doing their own thing with content classification. So there's a lot of different processes running at the same time, and all of these are playing a part in the greater machination of how a video ends up from someone uploading it onto your For You feed.
19: I mean, I'm thinking of myself. I love how I have bullied the algorithm on Instagram into only giving me nature and pets. I've protected my experience on that platform, but it obviously knows I'm a middle-aged woman who likes to go on long walks and doesn't want to look at the news when she's on Instagram.
8: Yep.
19: Yeah. Tell me about, like, is that what basically what we're talking about here?
8: There's a lot of sense that you can train your algorithm, that you can personalize it. It is, after all, called the For You page. And people often say things like, oh, you know, I built my own For You page, or the algorithm really knows me. And I think this is also playing into that idea of training your algorithm. It is a simplified story. Yes, you partially have trained some aspect of what content is being recommended to you, but also on your Instagram feed that is mostly, you know, outdoors content, every third video is probably an advertisement. And you don't actually want to see the advertisement. So is the algorithm really for you? No, it's kind of both for you and for the platform's benefit. And every video that's shown to you, every video that shows up on the For You feed is actually something that benefits the platform definitionally, because it gets your engagement, it gets your attention. So the things that spread are more for the platform than for you, but it's all kind of packaged under this guise of For You. And I think the personalization is one of the most dangerous things, because we really forget what's going on a broader level.
19: In a minute, more with online linguist Adam Alexic on how social media algorithms are influencing influencers online.
8: It's constantly changing what priorities and incentives it's rewarding, and influencers have to just feel it out. They have to be aware of the algorithm by interacting with it on a daily basis.
19: On the show today, The Creator Economy, Part 2. I'm Manoush Zomorodi, and you're listening to NPR's TED Radio Hour. We'll be right back.
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19: It's the TED Radio Hour from NPR. I'm Manoush Zomorodi. On the show, part two of our look at the creator economy. Our guide today is creator Adam Alexic. Adam is known as Etymology Nerd to his 3 million followers online, where he's cracked the code of how to go viral. His videos dissect how different people use different words, like demure. Demure. Is demure changed forever? Can you explain to people what's happened to demure?
8: Yeah, there was a demure trend about being demure, mindful, and cutesy in the workplace.
1: Makeup for work? Very demure.
8: Playing into cultural ideas of reservedness.
1: Green crease, not demure.
19: Demure used to mean modest and reserved.
1: I'm eating a salad. Very demure.
19: Then it trended on TikTok, where understatement became performative. How ironic.
2: You don't know how to keep a demure for at least 5 minutes.
19: It went everywhere, from teens to celebrities like the Kardashians and Jennifer Lopez.
4: This is my drink from the bottle, very demure.
8: Yeah, there is this huge Gen Z aesthetic of nonchalance, and demure was sort of making fun of that, but at the same time, I think some people used it genuinely.
19: This new use of demure made it Dictionary.com's Word of the Year in 2024.
8: And it's not just new words to avoid algorithmic censorship. The very structure of social media is changing where words come from, how words get popular, and how quickly those words spread. Sticking out your I believe some of you might be familiar with this song.
5: You're so skibbity, you're so phantom tax. I just wanna be your Sigma.
8: Sticking out your yacht for the Rizzler. You're so skibbity, you're so phantom tax. I just wanna be your Sigma. Freaking come here, give me your Ohio. For those of you out of the loop, these are the lyrics to the Rizzler song. A meme that went massively viral last year. It's full of current middle school slang words like riz, gyat, and skibbity, and was instrumental in popularizing those words to a broader audience.

0: Social media algorithms reward repetition. If a song is funny or catchy and people interact with it, the algorithm will then push that song to more people since it's proven to drive engagement on the app. The same is true of memes or words in general, since trending metadata like hashtags will also be pushed to people who previously shown interest in similar content. Creators are very aware of this. And we actively use trending audios or hashtags to make our videos perform better. In the wake of the Rizzler song, for example, we saw an explosion of people making videos with the words Riz, Gyat, and Skibbity. Because they knew those videos would do well. And as a result, the word spread. Language has always been a little bit like a virus. Words are transmitted from one host to another, reproducing and changing as they infect different people along social networks. But now the literally viral nature of social media is accelerating this process from start to finish. In the span of just a year, a word like Riz can go from complete obscurity to becoming the Oxford English Dictionary Word of the Year. And the algorithm is the culprit, but influencers are the accomplices. We use whatever tricks we can to keep you entertained because that makes our videos do better, which helps us earn a living. This means that we often end up creating and spreading words that help the system.
1: Clearly, you understand how the algorithm works in that you have been able to leverage it in a way that gets more people interested in the roots of language and explaining it to them. How did you do that?
2: Absolutely. There's sort of a deal with the devil that has to happen, right? You have to accept as a creator, yes, I'm playing into what the algorithm is rewarding, and they're going to reward, for example, trends. So I started talking about trending language, also analyzing the trending language where it came from. It's good for my business that the word skibbity goes viral because now I get to talk about the etymology of skibbity, and because people are socially fascinated in this phenomenon, my video is going to go more viral than an analysis of the word chair or table or whatever. That's less interesting to people.
1: Let's pause. Footnote, skibbity. What's it mean? Where'd it come from for those who don't know, like me?
2: I feel like at this point, at least most people have heard of skibbity somewhere in the news. It was just added to the Cambridge Dictionary. But skibbity is a nonsense word. It can be used completely randomly as an interjection that doesn't mean anything, but it could be an intensifier. So you could say skibbity Riz is like very intense Riz in either a good or a bad direction.
1: Meaning charisma. Just,
2: yeah,
1: you know.
2: Right.
1: It's NPR. We have an older audience.
2: No, of
1: Go
2: course.
1: On.
2: Yeah. Yeah. Very important to clarify.
1: Uh-huh.
2: So these are all kind of called brain rot words, and it's this meme aesthetic of supposedly words that are bad for your brain. As a linguist, I have to say there is nothing actually about these words that is mentally deleterious at all. But it is sort of the catch-all meme aesthetic of nonsensical repetition of algorithmic slang. And skibbity comes out of that YouTube short series. Riz comes from this Twitch streamer, Kai Sinat. But both are kind of taking on this role of absurdity in the algorithmic kind of milieu. It's more of, it's absurd because it's absurd because it's being recommended to us by the algorithm.
1: Hmm.
2: And then middle schoolers start saying it because it sounds funny.
1: And then when older people start saying it, they stop saying it.
2: Exactly. I think we're well past skibbity. I think skibbity is on its last throes right now. It may be in the dictionary, but it's getting less and less popular in the middle schools.
1: In the middle schools. Yeah. I feel like these new words come up and I'm like, I don't know. By the time I understand it, they'll have moved on. So what's the point? But that's probably smart because nobody wants to hear me saying skibbity anyway, except they just did.
2: Well, you know, some of the trends that really stick out, I think they have shorter lifespans because it is that thing that you mentioned. Once your grandmother starts saying skibbity, you no longer want to say skibbity yourself.
1: Hey, I'm not a grandma yet.
2: I wasn't calling you a grandmother.
1: Okay.
2: But there is that aspect to how trends die out, that once it starts being used by an out-group, it initially had value because it was in the in-group, and now it no longer has that value, so it no longer has any cachet as a joke.
1: Mm-hmm.
2: And then we move on, and there's constantly new jokes percolating. I also think it's important to pay attention to the jokes that don't seem as obvious or don't even appear as jokes in the first place. I think these are the words that are actually going to change our language more permanently.
1: Mm.
2: Words that are percolating from usually minority groups or from more fringe phenomena, those are the ones that actually end up influencing our language. So I talk about the distinction between skibbity, and low-key. So low-key is this adverb. It's been around since the 1800s as a word meaning like muted or something. Mm-hmm. But it was recently popularized in an adverbial sense, and this is from African American English, where people would say, oh, that party was low-key good.
1: Meaning like chill?
2: Yeah, well, low-key, yeah, it kind of means like, you know, nonchalant. I don't want to say it too much, being more low-key about it, right? It's muted. It's mutedness, it's reservedness.
1: Also, the way you just use nonchalant, not how I use nonchalant.
2: Oh, yeah, the word nonchalant is evolving as well. There's been an internet meme since like 2023 about how people are using this. So I guess it's tough being a translator when you're also deep in the kind of algorithm yourself. But yeah, so low-key, I think, and these changing definitions that we see with a lot of other words are also happening, but don't stick out as much as skibbity. And I think it's those words that don't stick out that are going to have a greater impact on our language hundreds of years from now.
1: So what you're just saying actually is explaining a lot of my 15-year-old daughter's behavior. I mean, teenagers, whatever, 'twas ever thus, every generation has its own way of rebelling. But nonchalance is definitely a thing.
2: Oh, absolutely. I also, an important point about the 15-year-olds, I think these kids are the bellwethers of where language is going to go. They are the ones that are actually most flexible with their linguistic behaviors. The elementary schoolers aren't quite as tapped into social trends yet or as searching to create identities. And older people are more entrenched in our ideas of how language should be or what words are supposed to sound like. And middle schoolers are forming their identity. They're trying to differentiate themselves from adults and from previous generations. They're trying to build a collective kind of identity for themselves. And so they are more flexible with adopting language. So you should be paying attention to your 15-year-old if you want to really understand what the state of the English language is right now.
1: So I guess someone would say like, yeah, but in my, you know, at my school, I remember there was like certain words, this is kind of gross, but in fourth grade, there was a kid who would spit at people, but only using his glands under his tongue. And he called it a gleek.
2: Huh.
1: This is super weird. But then it just took off in the fourth grade. It was like boys would gleek. The girl that
2: yeah.
1: they liked. Gross. But also clearly good word because it stuck with me for all these years. But that's always been the case. Like, how is it different than, you know, social groups coming up with their own language or, for that matter, like the printing press, the radio?
2: I'm so glad we're bringing up the printing press and the radio because the medium is the message. The way we're talking is going to shape the way that trends diffuse. And I'm not going to say, oh, it's new that humans are using language to communicate or come up with social trends. No, that is a fundamentally human activity. And we will always do it and we will always find new ways to do it. But the algorithm is now mediating that interaction in the same way that the classroom did with the word gleek.
1: Mm.
2: The story of language as a whole is told by what mediums we're using to communicate. Before we had parchment and papyrus and everything, we relied a lot more on oral communication. Stories would be told through rhyme and meter, and then we moved to parchment and paper, and people were really concerned about that at the time. I think Plato was concerned about brain rot from people not memorizing things as much. Then we start segmenting our stories differently with paper, right? We can have chapters. We can actually put spaces between words as opposed to stone tablets where all the words were smushed together. And then we start mass producing things with the printing press. And the printing press now allows for vernacular language to reproduce and kind of solidify also at the same time the traditional gatekeepers of who gets to control how we talk. And so for a while, the printing press is the dominant mode of communication. You have a lot of standard language being replicated in all these different languages rather than just church Latin. And the internet finally creates this opportunity for the written replication of informal speech. You have people using slang words. You have people writing in lowercase and using abbreviations. And this is sort of this revolution in who can talk and who can vote on what language is supposed to be like. And that sort of lays the foundation for what I think is the new inflection point. Algorithms govern the distribution of content.
3: I don't know what type of videos I'm going to post on here yet.
4: Okay, but why is your content not blowing up if you're doing everything right? So let me put you on.
2: Things don't go viral unless they work for the algorithm. And what that means is that the language we're using is always sort of performing for the algorithm as well. And this is this medium that is always there, that is always shaping how ideas diffuse online. And that means any idea that diffuses is either good for the algorithm or it's created for the algorithm. That means using words like unalive. That means playing into trends like skibbity. That means a lot of creators are just incentivized to come up with new words or use trendy language because the algorithm sees that language as metadata.
1: Mm.
2: In the past, metadata was something like a hashtag, something that gives you information about the content. Now the algorithm sees everything. The natural language processing and computer vision components, all sub-algorithms, analyze that, and they create this numerical representation of what a video is. Mm-hmm. And they already know what the video is about, but the word is part of that. So we're incentivized to use words that aid in the distribution of our own video.
1: Hmm. Just to follow up on, you know, the classic Marshall McLuhan idea of the medium is the message. The algorithm is the one that's shaping language. But to be clear, the algorithm is programmed by people who work for very large tech companies who want to monetize.
2: Absolutely. And they create those structures that are then replicated by other influencers down the line that, you need engagement, you need retention, which is how long people watch a video, you need likes. And so now as an influencer, I'm trying to make all my videos to get people to watch the whole time, and I want to get likes, otherwise the video is not going to be distributed. So I have to play into that. I also want to note that there's emergent social phenomena that aren't programmed just by these engineers. It's not purely like this top-down process. There's social expectations that come with each medium.
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2: On NPR, you have like an NPR voice that's been studied.
6: President Trump is making his first official trip of
2: Clearly,
6: this
2: Clearly, I am not good at adapting into this.
1: Oh, I think they've been trying to get rid of that for years, though.
2: But at the same
1: and yet,
2: time,
1: here I am. Uh-huh.
2: You're speaking in maybe a more radio-friendly voice. Uh-huh. I'm speaking in a more algorithm-friendly voice because that's what we've learned to talk when we're kind of communicating like this.
1: Wait, somebody might be like, what do you mean an algorithm friendly voice? Define that.
2: There's actually a bunch of different types of influencer accents, but you're probably familiar with the most famous sort of lifestyle influencer accent, the "Hey guys, welcome to NPR. Today we're going to be talking about algorithms." It has that uptalk. It has the rising tone.
1: Well, because you're not getting any response from anyone. So you're like trying to have a conversation with yourself.
2: Exactly. This is a one-sided communication. That is an important part of shaping it. But that's not all. You know, I could just continuously monotone deadpan into the camera and that wouldn't go viral because there's an expectation of how people are supposed to talk. And this sort of lifestyle influencer accent came out of the previous YouTube accent, which came out of the Valley Girl accent. So there's layers of social prestige in how we talk, and there's an expectation of what the lifestyle influencer is supposed to sound like.
1: Now, wait. Are you saying that the human brain is attracted to those, and therefore it gets more listens, and therefore the algorithm continues to push it? Or are you saying that the algorithm is hearing those intonations and pushing it harder on people?
2: No, I don't think the algorithm is picking up on accent intonations. I think there is actual human bias toward social prestige. We evaluate any kind of social situation through our lens of like, is this something worth listening to? And then like our slight scroll patterns get replicated through what the algorithm recommends. The algorithm doesn't even need to analyze whether or not this person's speaking in a lifestyle influencer accent. It's merely telling that, This viewer scrolled away quickly because this person wasn't speaking in a socially approved accent in their minds, and that means I'm going to recommend this video to fewer users. And so there's sort of a selection that happens for socially desirable accents to replicate. And I also want to clarify that's only one type of accent that's the most stereotyped because, you know, women are scrutinized with language. I speak in what I call an educational influencer accent. I'll talk very quickly. I'll stress more words to keep you watching my video.
1: I get the sense, though, that you were a fast talker always, no?
2: I definitely am a fast talker, and I'm definitely giving away myself here. But also there's a perfection that I strive for in the videos where I'll retake certain clips if it seems like I don't have the right intonation on the right word, or if I stumble on my words, if I don't talk fast enough. And so what now is still like a kind of more natural way of speaking for me. And I, again, would probably speak differently if I was in a larger group conversation where you don't need to, it's like more laid back, you know, it's more demure.
1: You're so nonchalant, Adam. My God.
2: I don't want to be chalant all the time. There's a time and a place to be chalant, and there's a time to be nonchalant.
1: Wait, there's a hold on. There's a difference between chalant and nonchalant?
2: Well, nonchalant is being reserved, and then
1: but chalant is not its own word. What?
2: But it is. It is now. It's a slang word that was popularized through like social media,
1: meaning?
2: And people will talk. Meaning the opposite of nonchalant, meaning you are overt about something.
1: Like jazzed?
2: Yeah, you are excited about something. I'm chalant about language, you know?
1: When I say jazzed, are you like, whoa, 87, or what?
2: I mean, I probably would just use the word chalant, exactly.
1: When we come back, Adam's concern and optimism for social media users, younger ones in particular. Plus, Adam and I go viral. Maybe.
2: Oh, you didn't know about
1: that. Right, how do we begin? Oh, sorry. Just terrible. Okay. Today on the show, the creator economy and its effects on language. I'm Manoush Zomorodi, and you're listening to the TED Radio Hour from NPR. Stay with
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1: It's the TED Radio Hour from NPR. I'm Manoush Zomorodi. We've been talking to Adam Alexic about the creator economy. Adam calls himself a social media linguist. He's also the author of AlgoSpeak, How Social Media is Transforming the Future of Language. And he has built his career explaining the cultural and generational divide on how we use words.
2: We didn't have the idea of a social generation in the 1800s. This is like a new thing. People are coming back from World War I. We call them the lost generation. Oh, the people coming back from World War II, that's the GI generation. And then we have baby boomers. And then we actually don't know what to call you, the next generation after that. We're like, well, I guess they don't have a desire to be defined, so we'll call them Gen X. And then we just keep running with the idea that generations exist. And then we have like millennial, yeah, because it's 2000. And then, well, we don't know what to call Gen Z either. So we'll just do whatever was two after Gen X. And now we just ran out of the alphabet, so we'll call it Gen Alpha. But I think influencers play into these labels because there is a human social fascination with being labeled. We love things like MBTIs and Zodiacs and the idea of belonging to a bucket and with a generation.
1: And it's shorthand, right?
2: It is. It is shorthand. Obviously, it's reductive, and I think people realize that. But we're using more generational language than we were before because it works. It works to talk about the Gen Z finger heart versus the millennial heart. Or before Gen X, people will start a short form video. They'll do like a little breath in.
1: Uh-huh.
2: It's so strange to me that we put ourselves in buckets like that, and they actually serve as algorithmic trend bait to say that you are oh, this is a Gen Z thing. This is the Gen Z stare went viral recently. I did a video on the boomer ellipses.
11: There's always a random dot, dot, dot in the middle of their messages.
1: I do that.
2: I phrased it that way because I knew it would go viral. Like, why do boomers put dots in their text, which is not a normal thing that young people do?
11: So it was simply more efficient to separate ideas.
1: But it's like trailing off in your language.
2: Yeah, yeah. It's just, there's different texting etiquette among different generations, and again, to use that word generation already feels like, I mean, all of language is putting things into categories, but I think some categories are more reductive than others.
0: For example, the suffix core has recently gotten very popular in Gen Z slang to describe specific aesthetics, like cottage core, or goblin core, or angel core. And on the surface level, these are cute. You watch a cottage core video, you like it. Later on, you get more cottagecore content. You might even start to identify with the cottagecore aesthetic. But here's the thing. It's all fake. The entire reason these aesthetics exist is because TikTok algorithm has decided that words like cottagecore qualify as trending metadata. So creators respond by making more cottagecore content that propagates the word, and then more people interact with it, which makes the word trendier. And this happens because social media algorithms want to make you identify with hyper-compartmentalized labels, since they can then give you extremely specific commercialized content catering to that identity. Now that you're a cottagecore person, you feel special every time you get a cottagecore video. You're like, cottagecore? Well, the algorithm really knows me. The algorithm gave you that identity. You might even start buying cottagecore clothing or cottagecore decorations to fit your new lifestyle as a cottagecore person, and that's exactly what they want. The craziest part is, they're not even trying to hide this.
1: This is at the heart of the capitalist maker economy, no?
2: This is such an important point to understand about how algorithms work. They want more categories. It's really good for them if I'm a demisexual goblin core Gen Z Swifty.
1: I don't even know what you just said, but yes, go on.
2: The point is, those are all little identifiers, little pieces of metadata about myself as a user. The algorithm actually doesn't need the words, but humans sense that they are trying to perform for the algorithm, and they create these words, and they actually circularly, emergently make more of a cluster of users who identify with this label, and that it makes more for the algorithm to reward. And it's all part of this surveillance capitalism system where now they have more things to label about us, more ways to target us more specifically. If you look at TikTok's business page in 2021, it says that subcultures are the new demographics, and it gives businesses ideas for how to profit off things like cottagecore and the hashtag baddie aesthetic. And what's crazy to me about that page, they are using the word demographic.
1: Mm-hmm.
2: Because in the past, a demographic was like race, age, gender. And now it's also whether you're cottagecore or not.
1: So as a Gen Xer, part of me is like, dude, you're totally selling out. But I'm guessing that that was an extremely time-specific way of testing you on why you are in the career you're in.
2: I think I'm extremely aware of the dissonance, I guess, that is required to be a creator talking about these words and caring about how algorithms are affecting our culture. I think it is possible to use these algorithms subversively. Otherwise, I would not. It's also, I think, very important to mix forms of media. If we're going back to McLuhan and media theory, there's a scholar called Harold Innes, who came before McLuhan in Canada. I think he has a fascinating point about space-biased versus time-biased communication.
1: Hmm.
2: And time-biased sticks with the cultural record, like books and oral traditions. And so while it might take way longer to reach an audience that's the same size, space-biased media fills up a lot of space really quickly, but doesn't stick around. Something like a newspaper or mass media or TV or right now algorithms are incredibly space-biased. They fill our consciousness and then they go away. So it seems that both types of media have their pros and cons, right? Space-biased media is very good for communicating to a big audience, and time-biased media is very good for maintaining some kind of cultural constancy or longevity. And so I think we should be mixing as much time-biased and space-biased media as possible, where we build a more holistic picture of society and reality by consuming and engaging with all these different types of media. So that's why I wrote a book.
1: Yeah, I did want to ask you that. writing a book seems kind of retro in a way, but based on what you've just said, am I right to assume that you were happy to create it? Well, A, because you got paid, and B, gets your ideas to more people, but C, it's more tangible, that it'll stand the test of time, maybe unlike some of your TikTok videos?
2: Yeah, I don't think anybody's looking at my TikTok videos from 2023. Somebody might look at this book 2 years from now, though. So there is a difference to how ideas can diffuse, and ideas will diffuse differently depending on the medium. So a lot of this is just built up layers of human social constructs. The NPR social construct of how we're supposed to talk versus the book social construct of how I'm supposed to write, which is informal English, mind you. And then there's the TikTok construct of how I'm supposed to talk, and each of these has a different layer of respect or understanding of how I should be communicating.
1: So who are you really, Adam?
2: I think a good communicator should know to adapt to different media and to different types of people and to different social settings. And we are constantly code switching all around us. You are a different person talking to your grandmother than talking to your best friend. And that is super normal. Your grandmother's house is a different medium than the bar that you're hanging out with your friend at. So this is an aspect of human nature to switch with the medium, but kind of maintain conceptual constancy, I guess. Still have your own moral system and your own direction with what you're trying to do.
1: I asked Adam to make a video with me.
2: Right,
1: how do we begin? Oh, sorry. And use his formula to see if we could go viral.
2: The lighting's kind of bad.
1: By playing to the algorithm.
2: Yeah. Okay, yeah.
1: Our first requirement, a trendy new word.
2: Oh, you didn't know about the word clanker?
1: And you always need a good hook. Gen X versus Gen Z. No, I had no idea. I'm Gen X.
2: It's kind of a speculative slur for robots. So the idea that they would become more sentient in the future and they could be treated as a human minority today.
1: The point of this video? To get people thinking about why we would even invent a slur for something that humans created. In this case, robots, which we are now calling clankers, as a slur.
2: Exactly. So the idea is a derogatory play on the idea of clanking as a robot, but also the N-word itself. It comes from Star Wars, where robots are seen as sort of a secondary race, and there's a lot of ideas about clankers being a lower class, but sort of anthropomorphized citizen in the future.
1: In some ways that makes sense. Like, they're not humans, so shouldn't they be treated as clankers?
2: You know, it's just the idea that in the future they would become conscious, and we aren't recognizing that. It's sort of an online meme that's speculating about your daughter bringing home a clanker in the year 2060.
1: So, like, 2060, my daughter's gonna bring home a robot who is really, really nice to her, therefore a nicer boyfriend than a real human, but he's kind of a clanker.
2: Right. Well, the idea is you don't want your daughter dating a robot.
1: Amen to that.
2: Well, in 2060, that might be racist.
1: Oh, God. Will the word clanker be around a year from now? Maybe not. Are these trendy words and memes among the world's most urgent issues? Definitely not. But as much as they are fun and interesting, there is a darker side to this world of algorithms and memes.

0: replicate.
1: Yeah, there's a sort of gotcha style that goes viral that you'll see Ben Shapiro or Charlie Kirk in the past use. That's like, keep it concise, keep it clip farmed, so something that can go viral as a 30-second clip, some snarky soundbite. Doesn't matter who's more correct, just who can go more viral. And if you can go more viral than the other person, you can outcompete like rebuttals or counterpoints. So it's more about just get your idea out there than have some measured response. And algorithms reward extreme things, right? When we're talking about engagement optimization, what these algorithms are doing to get our attention, things that are good at getting attention are unfortunately really extreme things. So far left and far right opinions and voices are going to be amplified. You know, AOC and Marjorie Taylor Greene are always going to go viral than my congressman where I grew up in Albany, New York, Paul Tonko. No offense, he's kind of boring. He doesn't go viral, right? There's no kind of extreme point to his views, so it's not going to go as far on the algorithm. And so you have this ability of more extreme views to outcompete less extreme views, diffuse further, and then more people maybe start adopting that. It represents a new chance for people to donate money. Or I think Donald Trump is the first algorithmic president in the same way that Kennedy was the first TV president. He was famously kind of elected over Nixon because he looked more photogenic. And I think Donald Trump is the more memeable president. And if photogenic candidates were good on TV, memeable presidents are good for algorithms.
0: I mean, one illustration I think of how, just back to Charlie Kirk, how this can play out in real life. I had a conversation with a friend, a mom, who said to me, I hate to admit it, I had not heard of Charlie Kirk. But I asked my 14-year-old son if he had, and he said, duh, mom, of course I have. I'm a white 14-year-old kid on social media. I'm targeted exactly by them. Of course I've seen his videos. The fact that he understood what he was getting and why he was getting it. Do you think that the younger generation is more savvy, and are they questioning what the information that they're getting because they are thinking about the medium?
1: Yes, I actually have so much optimism for the younger generation. I actually think older generations are maybe more concerningly illiterate of the new medium. The first people to get tricked by slop were boomers on Facebook, and there was like a shrimp Jesus that went viral. I think young people generally have a decent understanding of, oh, this could be AI, this might not be real, or like, this is the algorithm and the algorithm is not necessarily showing me what I want. When people engage less with new media, they are less aware of how some things are fake or overrepresented. But yes, definitely it is still a pipeline for younger people to get radicalized. A lot of this comes directly out of extreme ideology built on 4chan.
2: Some of the linguistic communities created by the algorithm can be actively harmful. Many younger people have started using the suffix pilled to mean convinced into a lifestyle. If I recently discovered that I really like eating burritos, for example, I can say, I'm so burrito-pilled. But that word was formed through analogy with black-pilled, a term meaning convinced into incel ideology. Now, incels are a dangerous, misogynistic group, and yet somehow the vocabulary is filtering into Gen Z slang because the algorithm gave these hate groups a space. And again, many people don't even know where it came from. But for the few people who might be interested in the underlying idea, it's now more accessible to them because of the way that slang spreads on the internet.
0: What do you think that means? You just said you were an optimist for younger generation, but after hearing you say that, I worry a lot.
1: I'm an optimist for younger generations having literacy about this stuff. I am not an optimist in terms of algorithms and how they impact our culture. I do want to draw that distinction between language and culture because I sort of comment on both a lot, and I think language is fine and there's nothing wrong with individual words. They're never brain rot. I do think the same way as Chai and Tea, language points us towards greater cultural shifts. You see a lot of words coming from that 4chan manosphere space, and we should be paying attention to why are these words coming out of that space. It's because that space is good at creating memes that export their ideology, and sometimes their ideology is very intertwined with far-right ideas and aesthetics. And yeah, that's kind of a problem of algorithms themselves, how they push extreme perspectives. What I said earlier about mixing media, I really hope that we come to realize as a culture that we should not just be relying on algorithms for our news, but also, you know, mainstream news has its own biases. It's good to get news from as many places as possible and build a greater picture of reality. It's good to build your stories of who

0: people are through in-person connections as well, because algorithms are going to show you a flattened representation of what society is.
1: I do think we should be aware. We should be aware when the way we're talking may have been conditioned by the algorithm. We should be aware when the words we're using may have been engineered to sell us things. We should be aware when our language regurgitates extremist rhetoric, and we should be aware when that language can be used to harm other people. We should be aware of etymology in general because it helps us better understand who we are today. We should be aware. And with that, I have just one final piece of slang for you. It's a common phrase used by younger people when we finish a long-winded explanation of something. Thanks for coming to my TED Talk.
2: That was Adam Alexic. He's the author of AlgoSpeak, How Social Media is Transforming the Future of Language. You can find him at Etymology Nerd on social media, and you can see his talk at TED.com. Thank you so much for listening to our show today. If you enjoyed it, leave us a comment. What words are you using? We would love to know. You can do that on Spotify or email us at tedradiohour@npr.org. We love hearing from you. This episode was produced by Matthew Cloutier and edited by Sanaz Meshkinpour and me. Our production staff at NPR also includes James Delahousie, Rachel Faulkner-White, Katie Monteleone, Fiona Guerin, Harsha Nahada, and Phoebe Lett. Our executive producer is Irene Noguchi. Our audio engineers were Damian Herring and Gilly Moon. Our theme music was written by Ramtin Arablouei. Our partners at TED are Chris Anderson, Roxanne Hilash, and Daniela Balarezzo. I'm Manoush Zomorodi, and you've been listening to the TED Radio Hour from NPR.
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15: Good evening. I'm Ryan Knowles. Partly cloudy out there. 20 degrees. Your full forecast is coming up. First, your top stories. Well, Prime Minister Mark Carney is getting set to hold a first-of-its-kind summit to attract investment in Canada. The two-day gathering kicks off tomorrow in Toronto, bringing together hundreds of global investors, Canadian business executives, and public sector representatives to accelerate new investment in our nation. Along with Carney, members of his cabinet and premiers will also be on hand with lists of major projects across the country. CTV News political commentator and former federal NDP leader Tom Mulcair says the PM's resume has given him the pull to bring in some of the world's biggest investors.
16: Carney, thanks to his connections, I mean, he's held jobs at the highest level. He's able to personally call most of these people, and it's interesting because the invitation is only to the head of these massive investment funds. They're not allowed to send a deputy, and they're not used to being told that, but this is Carney's ability. He's getting them all in one room.
15: The PM has set what experts consider a lofty goal of catalyzing $1 trillion of investments in Canada over 5 years. Meantime, hundreds gathering here in the Capitol for a ceremony to mark National Firefighters Memorial Day. The 23rd memorial service put on by the Canadian Fallen Firefighters. CTV's Kimberly Johnson was there.
6: Hundreds of firefighters from across the country march along the Canadian Firefighters Memorial, where the names of those who have fallen are etched in stone.
7: When people are moving away from danger, you move toward it.
6: The monument honors 2,200 men and women who have died in the line of duty. This year, 141 more names have been added. Ron Hedges from the Vancouver Fire Department among them.
17: He was big on community.
6: His wife Shelley says he died of cancer, which was triggered by a life as a firefighter at the age of 59 in 2024. He was diagnosed just as he became acting captain.
17: I'm so deeply sad and lost without him, but at the same time, I'm just proud that I was a firefighter's wife and especially Ron's wife.
6: Kimberly Johnson, CTV News.
15: And if you're planning a fall getaway, you may be in luck when it comes to discounted flights. Experts are predicting a price war now that peak summer demand has leveled off. But as CTV's Andrew Johnson reports, it comes at a very difficult time for Canadian airlines, struggling to pay for fuel and still make a profit.
18: Experts say most airlines have cushioned the blow of soaring fuel costs by raising fares and could get away with it over the summer travel season with Canadians motivated to fly.
19: Now we're in a situation where everybody's back at work, back at school.
18: Which John Graddick says means despite fuel cost cutting deeply into profit, they'll likely need to lower fares to compete for business.
19: There will be price wars in Canada, which means revenues will come down, which is not what you need when you are stuck with a fuel bill that keeps climbing.
20: Graddick says he's already starting to see what he calls some spicy fares for fall flights. Good news for travelers, bad for airlines, particularly small carriers, which experts say could potentially struggle to survive the fall and winter. Andrew Johnson, CTV News, Vancouver.
15: 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Temperatures will drop to a low of 11 degrees. Cloudy tomorrow, a high of 19, and then a mix of sun and clouds on Tuesday, a high of 20. That is the latest from the CTV Newsroom. I'm Ryan Knowles. 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
10: Religion forces nice people to do unkind things, and also makes intelligent people say stupid things.
11: When you look at the 20th century, and you see the great scars of political ideology, fascism, the communism of Stalin, absolutely at their heart was the eradication of religion.
9: The two debaters were two of Britain's most famous sons, former Prime Minister Tony Blair, who had recently converted to Catholicism, arguing for the motion. His opponent, the late, great Christopher Hitchens, an avowed atheist and author of several bestsellers, including God Is Not Great, argued, naturally, against the motion. Mr. Hitchens had been diagnosed with esophageal cancer not too long before this debate was recorded. He died little over a year later. Needless to say, it was an unforgettable debate. Two great minds wrestling with one of the biggest issues of our time. Do we need God to be good? Up first, you'll hear Christopher Hitchens. Enjoy.
10: Once you assume a creator and a plan, it makes us objects in a cruel experiment whereby we are created sick and commanded to be well. I'll repeat that. Created sick. And then ordered to be well. And over us to supervise this is installed a celestial dictatorship, a kind of divine North Korea. Greedy, exigent, I would say more than exigent, greedy for uncritical praise from dawn till dusk, and swift to punish the original sins with which it so tenderly gifted us in the very first place. However, let no one say there's no cure. Salvation is offered. Redemption, indeed, is promised at the low price of the surrender of your critical faculties. We might begin by asking, and I'm asking my opponent as well as you when you consider your voting, is it good for the world to appeal to our credulity and not to our skepticism? Is it good for the world to worship a deity that takes sides in wars and human affairs? To appeal to our fear and to our guilt, is it good for the world? To our terror of death, is it good to appeal? To preach guilt and shame about the sexual act and the sexual relationship, is this good for the world? To terrify children with the image of hell and eternal punishment, not just of themselves, but of their parents and those they love. Perhaps worst of all, to consider women an inferior creation. Is that good for the world? And can you name me a religion that has not done that? To insist that we are created and not evolved in the face of all the evidence. Religion forces nice people to do unkind things and also makes intelligent people say stupid things. Handed a small baby for the first time, is it your first reaction to think, beautiful, almost perfect, now please hand me the sharp stone for its genitalia that I may do the work of the Lord? No. Everyone in the civilized world has roughly agreed, including the majority of Arabs and Jews and the international community, that there should be enough room for two states, for two peoples in the same land. I think we have a rough agreement on that. Why can't we get it? The UN can't get it. The US can't get it. The quartet can't get it. Why can't they get it? Because the parties of God have a veto on it, and everybody knows that this is true. Because of the divine promises made about this territory, there will never be peace They will never be compromised. There will instead be misery, shame, and tyranny, and people will kill each other's children for ancient books and caves and relics. And who is going to say that this is good for the world? And that's just the argument, the example nearest to hand. Have you looked lately at the teaching in Africa and the consequences of it, of a church that says AIDS may be wicked, but not as wicked as condoms? That's exactly no seconds left, ladies and gentlemen. I've done my best. Believe me, I have more.
6: Christopher, thank you for starting our debate. Mr. Blair, your opening remarks, please.
11: It is undoubtedly true that people commit horrific acts of evil in the name of religion. It is also undoubtedly true that people do acts of extraordinary common good inspired by religion. Almost half of healthcare in Africa is delivered by faith-based organizations, saving millions of lives. A quarter of worldwide HIV/AIDS care is provided by Catholic organizations. There is the fantastic work of Muslim and Jewish relief organizations. There are in Canada thousands of religious organizations that care for the mentally ill or disabled or disadvantaged or destitute. So the proposition that religion is unadulterated poison is unsustainable. It can be destructive. It can also create a deep well of compassion, and frequently does. People are inspired to do such good by what I would say is the true essence of faith, which is, along with doctrine and ritual particular to each faith, a basic belief common to all faiths, in serving and loving God through serving and loving your fellow human beings. As witnessed by the life and teaching of Jesus, one of love, selflessness, and sacrifice, the meaning of the Torah. It was Rabbi Hillel who was once famously challenged by someone who said they would convert to religion if he could recite the whole of the Torah standing on one leg. He stood on one leg and said, "Do unto others as you would have them do unto you. That is the Torah. The rest is commentary. Now go and do it." The teaching of Prophet Muhammad, saving one life is as if you're saving the whole of humanity. The Hindu searching after selflessness. The Buddhist concepts of Karuna, Mudita, and Metta, which all subjugate selfish desires to care for others, see consistent specifically on respect for others of another faith. That, in my view, is the true face of faith. And the values derived from this essence offer to many people a benign, positive, and progressive framework by which to live our daily lives, stimulating the impulse to do good, disciplining the propensity to be selfish and bad. And yes, I agree, in a world without religion, the religious fanatics may be gone. But I ask you, would fanaticism be gone? And then realize that such an imagined vision of a world without religion is not in fact new. The 20th century was a century scarred by visions that had precisely that imagining in their vision and at their heart, and gave us Hitler and Stalin and Pol Pot. In this vision, obedience to the will of God was for the weak. It was the will of man that should dominate. So I do not deny for a moment that religion can be a force for evil. But I claim that where it is based essentially on a perversion of faith. And I assert that at least religion can also be a force for good. And I say that a world without religious faith would be spiritually, morally, and emotionally diminished. The question is, along with all the things that are wrong with religion, is there also something within it that helps the world to be better and people to do good? And I would submit there is. Thank you.
6: So, Christopher, it's now your opportunity to respond to Mr. Blair.
10: Well, now, in fairness, no one was arguing that religion should or will die out of the world. And all I'm arguing is that it would be better if there was a great deal more by way of an outbreak of secularism. Logically, if Tony's right, I would be slightly better off, not much, but slightly better off, being a Wahhabi Muslim, or a 12er Shia Muslim, or a Jehovah's Witness, than I am wallowing as I do in mere secularism. What I'm arguing, and really seriously, is what we need is a great deal more of one and a great deal less of the second. And I knew it would come up that we'd be told about charity. And I take this very seriously. Because we know, ladies and gentlemen, as it happens, we're the first generation of people who do really, what the cure for poverty really is. It eluded people for a long, long time. The cure for poverty has a name, in fact. It's called the empowerment of women. If you give women some control over the rate at which they reproduce, if you give them some say, take them off the animal cycle of reproduction to which nature and some doctrine, religious doctrine, condemns them, and then if you'll throw in a handful of seeds perhaps and some credit, the floor of everything in that village, not just poverty, but education, health and optimism will increase. It doesn't matter, try it in Bangladesh, try it in Bolivia. It works all the time. Name me one religion that stands for that, or ever has. Wherever you look in the world and you try to remove the shackles of ignorance and disease and stupidity from women, it is invariably the clerisy that stands in the way. Now, furthermore, if you're going to grant this to Catholic charities, say, which I would hope are doing a lot of work in Africa, if I was a member of a church that had preached that AIDS was not as bad as condoms, I'd be putting some conscience money into Africa too, I must say. But it won't bring... I'm sorry, I'm not trying to be funny. If I was trying to be funny, you mistook me.
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9: Today, a special edition of the podcast, a rebroadcast of a classic Monk debate that launched our series on the world stage. The motion, be it resolved, religion is a force for good in the world.
10: Religion forces nice people to do unkind things, and also makes intelligent people say stupid things.
11: When you look at the 20th century, and you see the great scars of political ideology, fascism, the communism of Stalin, absolutely at their heart was the eradication of religion.
9: The two debaters were two of Britain's most famous sons, former Prime Minister Tony Blair, who had recently converted to Catholicism, arguing for the motion. His opponent, the late, great Christopher Hitchens, an avowed atheist and author of several bestsellers, including God Is Not Great, argued, naturally, against the motion.
10: It won't bring back the millions of people who've died wretched deaths because of that teaching. That still goes on. I'd like to hear a word of apology from the religious about that, if it was on offer. After all, otherwise I'd be accused of judging them by the worst of them. And this isn't done, as Tony says so wrongly, in the name of religion. It's a direct precept, practice, and enforceable discipline of religion. Is it not, sir, in this case? I think you'll find that it is. Do we grant to Hamas and to Hezbollah, both of whom will tell you and incessantly do, look at our charitable work. Without us, Effendi, the poor of Gaza, the poor of Lebanon, where would they be but for our, and they're right. They do a great deal of charitable work. It's nothing compared to the harm that they do, but it's a great deal of work all the same. I'm also familiar with the teachings of the great Rabbi Hillel. I even know where he plagiarized the story from, if he had access to the stuff. The injunction not to do to another what would be repulsive if done to yourself is found in the Analects of Confucius, if you want to date it. But actually it's found in the heart of every person in this room. Everybody knows that much. We don't require divine permission to know right from wrong. We have the reasoning, and the moral suasion of Socrates and of our own abilities. We don't need dictatorship to give us right from wrong, and that's my lot. Thank you.
11: First of all, I don't think we should think that because you can point to examples of prejudice in the name of religion, that bigotry and prejudice and wrongdoing are wholly owned subsidiaries of religion. There are plenty of examples of prejudice against women, against gay people, against others that come from outside the world of religion. And the claim that I make is not that everything the church has done in Africa is right, but let me tell you one thing it did do, and it did it whilst I was Prime Minister of the UK. The churches together formed a campaign for the cancellation of debt. They came together, they succeeded, and the first beneficiaries of the cancellation of debt were young girls going to school in Africa because for the first time they had free primary education. So I agree that not everything the church or the religious communities have done around the world is right, but I do say, at least accept, that there are people doing great work day in, day out, who genuinely are not prejudiced or bigoted, but are working with people who are afflicted by famine and disease and poverty, and they are doing it inspired by their faith. Is it possible for them to have done that without their religious faith? Of course, it's possible for them to have done it. But the fact is, that's what motivated them. What we shouldn't do is end up in a situation where we say, right, we've got six hospices here and one suicide bomber there, and how does it all equalize out? That's not a very productive way of arguing this. And actually, I thought one of the most interesting things that Christopher said is that we're not going to drive religion out of the world. And that's true, we're not. And actually, I think for people of faith to have debates with those who are secularists is actually good and right and healthy, and it's what we should be doing. But there are many situations where faith has done wrong, but there are many situations in which wrong has been done without religion playing any part in it at all. So let us not condemn all people of religious faith, because of the bigotry or prejudice shown by some, and let us at least acknowledge that some good has come out of religion, and that we should celebrate.

0: You're listening to the Monk Debates podcast. I'm your moderator, Rudyard Griffiths. The motion before us, be it resolved, religion is a force for good in the world. Arguing in favor is former British Prime Minister Tony Blair. The late author and provocateur Christopher Hitchens is arguing against it. Christopher, your second rebuttal, please.
1: All right. Well, just to finish on the charity point, for me, my money will always go to organizations like Médecins Sans Frontières, like Oxfam and many others, who, strange enough, go out into the world, do good for their fellow creatures for its own sake. They don't take... Oh. They don't take the Bible along, as people do to Haiti all the time. We keep catching them doing it. Their money is being spent flat out on proselytization. It's a function of the old thing that was hand in hand with imperialism. It's the missionary tradition. They can call it charity if they will, but it doesn't stand a second look. So, religion could be a good thing after all. Sometimes we think. It's now the proposition. What would religion have to do to get that far? Well, I think it would have to give up all supernatural claims. It would have to say... Please. It would have to say, no, you are not to do this under the threat of reward, heaven, or the terror of punishment, hell. No, we can't offer you miracles. Find me the church that will say, forget all that. Faith, healing, no. It would have to give that up. It would have to give up the idea of an eternal, unalterable authority figure who was judge, jury, and executioner against whom there could be no appeal, and who wasn't finished with you even when you died. That's quite a lot for religion to give up, don't you think? But who would not say it would be better off without it, if it was what Tony Blair would like it to be? An aspect of humanism, an aspect of compassion, an aspect of the realizations of human solidarity, the knowledge that we are, in fact, all bound up one with another, that we have responsibilities to one to another, and that, as I do when I give blood, partly because I don't lose the pint forever, I always get it back, but that there's actually a sense of pleasure to be had in helping your fellow creature. I think that should be enough. Thank you.
0: Tony, it must feel like the House of Commons all over again.
2: I don't know. So far, they're a little politer, actually.
0: Your final rebuttal, please.
2: Yeah. It all depends, I guess, what your experience of religious people is. I mean, my experience of the people I was with last week in Africa that include deeply religious people is not actually that they're doing what they're doing because of heaven and hell. They're doing it for love of their fellow human beings. And that's, I think, something very fine. What's more, that they believe and that this love of their fellow human beings is bound up with their faith. So it's not something... You know, yes, of course, it is absolutely true. They might decide to do this, irrespective of the fact that they have religious faith, but their faith, they feel, is an impulse to do that good. And, you know, I don't recognize the description of the work that they do in what Christopher said. In Sierra Leone, where I was, you have Christians and Muslims working together to deliver healthcare in that country. That's religion playing a positive role. They're working across the faith divide and doing it because they, again, believe that their faith impels them to do that. When we look back in history, yes, of course, you can see plenty of examples of where religion has played a negative role. You can see great examples, for example, in the abolition of slavery, where religious reformers joined with secular reformers in order to bring about the abolition of slavery. And let's get away from this idea that religion created poverty. You know, there are bad things that have happened in the world outside of religion.
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14: Today, a special edition of the podcast, a rebroadcast of a classic Monk debate that launched our series on the world stage. The motion, be it resolved, religion is a force for good in the world.
1: Religion forces nice people to do unkind things, and also makes intelligent people say stupid things.
2: When you look at the 20th century, and you see the great scars of political ideology, fascism, the communism of Stalin, absolutely at their heart was the eradication of religion.
14: The two debaters were two of Britain's most famous sons, former Prime Minister Tony Blair, who had recently converted to Catholicism, arguing for the motion. His opponent, the late, great Christopher Hitchens, an avowed atheist and author of several bestsellers, including God Is Not Great, argued, naturally, against the motion.
2: And when you look at the 20th century, and you see the great scars of political ideology, fascism, the communism of Stalin, absolutely at their heart was the eradication of religion. Then what I would say to you is, get rid of religion, for you're not going to get rid of fanaticism, and you're not going to get rid of the wrong in the world. And here's the thing, when they start to talk about their faith, they don't actually talk in terms of heaven and hell and a God that's an executioner of those that do wrong. They talk in terms of their basic feeling that love of God can be expressed best through love of neighbor and actions in furtherance of the compassion and help needed by others. And this is, in 2007, you know, Religious organizations in the U.S. gave 1.5 times the amount of aid that USAID did. Not insignificant. So my point is very, very simple. You can list all the faults of religion, just as you can list the faults of the politicians, the journalists, and any other profession. But for people of faith, the reason why they try to do good, and when they do it, is because their faith motivates them to do so. And that is genuinely the proper face of faith.
6: Well, gentlemen, thank you for a terrific start to this debate. I'm going to take some live questions from some younger audience members here on the stage. And in that regard, we're going to start with a question from a student at the Monk School for Global Affairs, Dana Wagner. Where are you, Dana? Here you are.
8: A big part of this issue is our inability to stand in another's shoes with an open mind to understand a different worldview. In this regard, can each of you tell us which of your opponent's arguments is the most convincing? Thank you.
2: Right. Now, this definitely never happened in the House of Commons. I think that the most convincing argument is, and the argument that people of faith have got to deal with, is that the bad that is done in the name of religion is intrinsically grounded in the scripture of religion. Right? That is the single most difficult argument. And since I've said it's a really difficult argument, I suppose I better give an answer to it. My answer to it is this, that there is, of course, that debate that goes on within religion, which is the degree to which, as it were, you look at scripture abstracted from its time, you pick out individual parts of it, you use those in order to justify whatever view you like, or whether, as I tried to do in my opening, you actually say, well, what is the essence of that faith? And what is the essence of scripture? And of course, then what you realize is that, yes, of course, if you believe as a Muslim that we should live our lives according to the 7th century, then you will end up with some very extreme positions. And also when you look at Christianity, yes, of course, you can point to issues that of that time now seem very strange and outdated. But on the other hand, when you take Christianity as a whole and ask what it means to those, you know, what draws people to it, you know, what is it that made me as a student come to Christianity? It wasn't to do with some of the things that Christopher's just been describing, and you know, I understand that's there are those traditions within religion. I understand that. I accept that. I see how people look at certain parts of scripture and draw those conclusions from it. But it's not what it means to me. It's not the essence of it. The essence of it is through the life of Jesus Christ, is a life of love and selflessness and sacrifice, and that's what it means to me. You know, yes, it is a difficult argument. That is the most difficult argument. I agree. But I also think there is an answer to it. And I think one of the values, actually, of having a debate like this, and in a sense having someone making that point as powerfully as Christopher has made it, is that it does force people of faith to recognize that we have to deal with this argument, to take it on, and to make sure that not just in what we are trying to do, but in how we interpret our faith, we are making sure that what I describe as the essence of faith, which is serving God through the love of others, is indeed reflected not just in what we do, but in the doctrines and the practice of our religion.
1: Admirable question. Thank you for it. The remark Tony made that I most agreed with this evening, I'll just hope that doesn't sound too minimal, was when he said that if religion was to disappear, things would by no means, as it were, automatically be okay. I mean, he phrased it better than that. He's quite right about that, of course. I hope I didn't seem at any point to have argued to the contrary. I come before you, after all, as a materialist. If we give up religion, we discover what actually we know already, whether we're religious or not, which is that we are somewhat imperfectly evolved primates on a very small planet in a very unimportant suburb of the solar system that is itself a negligible part of a very rapidly expanding and blowing apart cosmic phenomenon. I think I could say a couple of things for religion myself, would in fact. First is what I call the apotropaic. We all have it, the desire not to be found claiming all the credit. A certain kind of modesty, you could almost say humility. People will therefore say they'll thank God when something happens that they are grateful for, or there's no need to make this a religious thing. The Greeks had the concept of hubris as something to be avoided and criticized. But what the Greeks would also have called the apotropaic, the view that not all the glory can be claimed by a load of primates like ourselves, is a healthy reminder too. Second, the sense that there's something beyond the material, or if not beyond it, not entirely consistent materially with it, is, I think, a very important matter. What you could call the numinous, or the transcendent, or at its best, I suppose, the ecstatic. I wouldn't trust anyone in this hall who didn't know what I was talking about. We know what we mean by it when we think about certain kinds of music, perhaps. Certainly the relationship of the coincidence, but sometimes very powerful, between music and love. Without this, we really would merely be primates. And I think it's actually very important that we learn to distinguish the numinous. The question is, well, how to keep what is the value of this sort in art and in our own emotions and in our finer feelings, the numinous, the transcendent, I'll go as far as the ecstatic, and to distinguish it precisely from superstition and the supernatural, which are designed to make us fearful and afraid and servile, and which sometimes succeed only too well. Thank you.
14: 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I'm your moderator, Rudyard Griffiths. 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
6: Well, it's now time for the final act in our debate, closing statements. So, Christopher, I'm going to call on you again to speak. Your closing remarks, please.
1: I mentioned earlier our attachment to the Labour and Socialist movement in our lifetimes. For a very long time, we had in that movement a challenger, apparently from the left, the Communist movement, which has only been dead a very short time now. Actually, it hasn't died everywhere yet. And which said it had a much more comprehensive and courageous and thoroughgoing answer than we did to the problems created by capitalism and imperialism and other things, and really proposed a fighting solution. And if I was to point to you the number of heroic people who believed in that, and the number of wonderful works especially of fiction, novels and essays written by people who believed in it, you could probably all of you mention one of your own. If you were a Canadian, I hope they still teach about him in school, the great example of Norman Bethune, heroic doctor who went to volunteer in China during the Civil War on the communist side, did amazing work, invented a form of battlefield blood transfusion. Just one among many examples. It was the communists in many parts of Europe who barred the road to fascism in Spain and kept Madrid for many years from falling to Franco and Hitler and Mussolini. Gandhi may take credit for the Indian independence movement, too much in my view, but no one would deny the tremendous role played by the Indian communists in doing this, helping to break the hold of Great Britain on their country. There's no doubt about it. There was real heroism and dignity and humanism to those people, but we opposed it. We said, no, it won't work. Why won't it work? It's not worth the sacrifice of freedom that it implies. It implies that all these great things can only be done if you'll place yourself under an infallible leadership. One that, once it's made a decision, has made that decision and you are bound by it. You might conceivably notice where I'm going here. It's why many of the people, the brilliant intellectuals who did leave it, left it very often for as high reasons of principle as they joined it in the first place, precisely because it was an attempt at a bogus form, a surrogate of religion. But let no one say, and when the history comes to be written, no one will be able to say that it didn't represent some high points in human history. But I repeat, it wasn't worth it at the sacrifice of mental and intellectual and moral freedom. Consider yourselves, and consider this carefully, ladies and gentlemen, brothers, sisters, comrades, friends. Are you yourselves willing, for the sake of certain elements of the numinous, perhaps for a great record of good works, as it's proposed by Shani, are you willing to say that you give your allegiance to an ultimate redeemer? Because you're not really religious if you don't believe that there is a divine supervision involved. You don't have to believe it intervenes all the time. If you don't believe that, you're already halfway out the door. You don't need me. But are you willing to pay the price of a permanent supervisor? Are you willing to pay the price of believing in things that are supernatural? Miracles. afterlives, angels. Are you willing to admit, perhaps this most of all, are you willing to admit that human beings can be the interpreter of this divine figure? Because a religion means that you will have to follow someone who is your religious leader. You can't, try as you may, follow Jesus of Nazareth. It can't be done. You can try and do it, it can't be done. You'll have to follow his vicar on earth. You'll have to say, this person has divine authority. I maintain that that and what goes with it is too much of a sacrifice of the mental and intellectual freedom.

faith, I'm afraid. It is there in many, many different walks of life. And it was actually Einstein who was not an atheist, in fact. He believed in a supreme being, although he did not necessarily subscribe to organized religion, who said religion without science is blind. But he also went on to say science without religion is lame. And I would say that, you know, for me, faith is not about certainty. It is in part a reflection, indeed, of my own awareness of my own ignorance. And that though life's processes can be explained by science, the meaning and purpose of life cannot be. And in that space, for me at least, lies not certainty in the scientific sense, but a belief that is clear and insistent, and I would say rational, which is that there is a higher power than human power, and that higher power causes us to lead better lives in accordance with a will more important than our own. I think this debate this evening has been a fascinating and, I think, deeply important debate about probably the single most important issue of the 21st century. I actually don't think the 21st century will be about fundamentalist political ideology. I accept it could be about fundamentalist religious or cultural ideology. And the way that we avoid that is for those people of faith actually to be prepared to stand up and to debate those people who are of none. And for those people who believe in a world of peaceful coexistence, where people do cooperate together, recognize that there are people with deeply held religious convictions and that those convictions impel them to be part of that world of peaceful coexistence, even though it is true there are those who, in the name of religion and indeed as a consequence of religion, will sometimes do things that are horrific, bad, evil, and in my view, totally contrary to the true meaning of faith. So I don't stand before you tonight and say that those of us of religious faith have always done right, since that is plainly wrong. But I do say that throughout human history, there have been examples of people inspired by faith that have actually, rather than contributed to the suppression of humanity, contributed to its liberation, spiritually, emotionally, and even materially. And it is those people that I stand up for here with you tonight. Thank you.

0: hope you enjoyed our rebroadcast of the debate between former British Prime Minister Tony Blair and the late Christopher Hitchens. The motion, be it resolved, religion is a force for good in the world. 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I'm Rudyard Griffiths.
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17: From the National Newsroom of the Canadian Press, I'm Hannah Stolz. Prime Minister Mark Carney is set to meet French President Emmanuel Macron next week.
18: The Prime Minister's office says Carney will travel to the French territory off the coast of Newfoundland on September 20th for talks on aerospace, energy, and critical minerals. The statement adds that the pair will also talk about quantum satellites and supercomputing. Carney is set to meet with his counterpart in the United Kingdom this week, Andy Burham, for the first time on a three-day trip to Europe. From the Canadian Press, I'm Don Mitchell.
17: Sports organizations and companies are urging Canada and the U.S. to suspend tariffs on sporting goods, warning they're raising costs and discouraging participation. The dispute escalated after failed August trade talks, with both countries imposing tariffs on equipment, including hockey gear, golf products, fishing rods, swimwear, and ski clothes. Retailers say costs could force shipment delays, cancellations, and price increases that would ultimately be passed on to consumers. The threat is growing from Iranian-backed Houthi rebels in Yemen. The group has tightened its grip on another crucial waterway, which is an alternative to the Strait of Hormuz for global shipping by using the Red Sea. ABC foreign correspondent Lama Hassan reports.
19: Iran-backed Houthi rebels threatening another vital shipping route in the Middle East, with the Strait of Hormuz, that other vital shipping lane, effectively closed down for more than 6 months.
5: This amid growing concerns in the region as the critical east-west oil pipeline in Saudi was forced to shut down as a precautionary measure after multiple drone attacks by another Iranian-backed group in Iraq.
17: Iraqi officials have launched an investigation, confirming the attack came from their country. No one has claimed responsibility yet. U.S. President Donald Trump is blaming Ukraine's President Volodymyr Zelensky for escalating diesel prices, insisting the strikes on Russian oil refineries are causing a global shortage. Here's ABC foreign correspondent Marcus Moore.
20: President is blaming global diesel shortages on Ukraine's attacks on Russian oil production sites. Trump is telling Ukraine's President Zelensky to stop those strikes, which have caused shortages in Russia. Trump not mentioning a Russian drone attack on a train at Ukraine's border with Poland, passengers evacuating before the strike.
17: Another contributing factor is the U.S. war on Iran, according to the International Energy Agency. A report issued by the group shows Gulf countries are exporting significantly less than they did before the U.S. conflict started. Canadian boxing legend George Chuvalo died Saturday in Toronto on his 89th birthday after a career defined by extraordinary toughness and resilience. The five-time Canadian heavyweight champion fought nearly 100 times, was never knocked out, and famously went the distance twice with Muhammad Ali. And Helen Mirren, Penelope Cruz, and Seth Rogen are stars being honored at the Toronto International Film Festival's Tribute Awards Gala. TIFF premieres continue with Jesse Eisenberg's The Debut and Love of Your Life, while Prime Minister Mark Carney is expected at a TIFF event. This is the Canadian Press. In sports, Vladimir Guerrero Jr. smacked his first homer of the season at Rogers Centre in an 8-1 rubber match win against the Baltimore Orioles. Guerrero's long-awaited blast down the left field line and into the Blue Jays' dugout arrived in his 68th home game and 252nd at-bat in Toronto. The Montreal Canadiens have signed Zachary Bolduc to a 4-year contract. The average annual value of the deal is $4.2 million U.S. Canada's Marco Arup finished second in the men's 800 meters at the World Athletic Ultimate Championship. The Edmonton native crossed the finish line in 1 minute 42.28 seconds. In the men's 200 final, 7-time Olympic medalist Andre DeGrasse finished 5th with a time of 19.92 seconds, while Toronto's Aaron Brown placed 7th at 20.23. And Canada remained undefeated with an 80-37 win over Brazil in Group A action at the Wheelchair Basketball World Championships. Canada will finish the group stage with a game against Great Britain on Tuesday. From the Canadian Press, I'm Hannah Stolz.
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2: Welcome to the CEO Series. I'm Carl Moore from McGill University. Each week, the CEO Series takes you inside the minds and lives of some of Canada's, indeed the world's top leaders, to discuss strategy, leadership, and today's pressing business issues. And some of the world's top leaders have spent time with us, like Justin Trudeau, Muhammad Yunus, Nobel Peace Prize winner, and the President of Bangladesh, and Sir Richard Branson. This show gives you a thin, well, perhaps not so thin slice, the kind of thoughtful leaders leading some today's more interesting organizations. Today, I'm delighted to be sitting down in City Hall with Mayor Soraya Martinez-Ferrida, who leads one of Canada's largest and most dynamic cities. Thank you, Mayor, for joining us today. So it's a very interesting, I'm going to express our delight you came to Montreal and Quebec, but why here as opposed to anywhere else?
3: So, well, it's a good question because, I mean, when at that time, the Canadian government had opened the doors for Chileans, for 2,500 Chileans. That was the first wave of Chileans. My uncle was in that because my uncle was actually arrested. He was in the stadium for a couple, for a month, and he was in the first wave of Chileans. And you had to choose between Montreal, Edmonton, and Vancouver. And he had a friend that was in Montreal, so that's why he came to Montreal. That was the only reason that he chose Montreal. And then, you know, since he was there first, the family just followed him.
2: Yeah.
3: So that's why we came to Montreal.
2: Well, you know someone, so that makes all the difference
3: in
2: the world.
3: Yeah, and my mother was in the second wave of Chileans.
2: Okay.
3: And it's actually, it was a very circular life moment when I've met the Prime Minister, when he named me Minister, because his father brought Chileans to Canada.
2: Yeah.
3: And his father made the first wave of Chileans, the second wave. So it was very, very emotional when I met with Justin, because I actually have a picture of that.
2: Did you point it out to Justin?
3: Yeah, I have actually a picture of that, of him naming me, and we cried, both of us, because it's our fathers that made that moment happen.
2: Yeah. But it also makes him feel responsible.
3: Yeah.
2: To follow the footsteps.
3: Yeah, of course. And you know, remember, I mean, his father made the Charter of Rights, and after the Chileans that came to Canada, immigration changed and created the political refugee stream of immigration that didn't exist before Chileans.
2: So have you been back to Chile?
3: I did. And I did go back when I was really young, about 18 years old. And then didn't stay very long. I was very public about this at the parliament. I came back to Canada because I had to, unfortunately, get an abortion and couldn't do that in Chile because it's still illegal today.
2: Mm.
3: And that's when I came back and never went back to Chile. Just when I got to be a member of parliament that I went back to Chile as a chief of delegation for Canada, which that was also a big moment for me.
2: Yeah. No, it's very... So Spanish is your mother tongue.
3: Yeah.
2: French is your second tongue.
3: Yes.
2: English is your third.
3: Yes. English I learned in Vancouver because I lived there for 2 years.
2: Oh, what were you doing in Vancouver?
3: My mother decided to, you know, she didn't choose Montreal. She followed the family. But I think in a sense, she really liked Vancouver. And so they decided at some point that they would move there and live there. I was a very delinquent teenager. And my mother said, you need to move out of Montreal. So,
2: we won't explore that anymore.
3: But so I went to Vancouver and I lived there for 2 years, and that's where I learned English. I was about 15 years old.
2: But what do you dream in? Spanish or French?
3: It's funny you ask that because I was actually looking at some guy on Instagram that he was talking in the three languages in a way that just made sense. And he asked himself the same question you're asking me. How do you think? And honestly, I don't. Like, for me, those
2: You don't three, think.
3: No, what I mean
2: no,
3: is
2: you
3: that...
2: you shouldn't admit that in public.
3: No, but what I mean is that the three languages are so in my head that I could actually speak right now in French, English, in the same sentence, and it would make sense for me.
2: Okay. When you say, I love you, or something like that to your husband, is it French, English, or Spanish? Like, you say, je t'aime, I love you, I don't know the Spanish, but
3: yeah.
2: I'm just curious.
3: Well, he speaks French, so I would be in French.
2: Okay.
3: But I, you know, say it very fluently to my mother, my kids. It's in Spanish, so...
2: Not that you'd ever swear, but if you did swear, maybe on golf course...
3: First thing is Spanish.
2: Okay. So it's that's
3: swearing
2: the emotional...
3: Swearing is Spanish.
2: Yeah, okay.
3: That's the emotional tongue, mother tongue.
2: Yeah, no, for sure. So you went into municipal politics young, lost a race in 2013, worked in federal, including as a cabinet minister, as you mentioned, before coming back to run City Hall. What brought you back to the municipal level?
3: So I'm a Montrealer since I've got to Canada. That's the city I chose. I was a city councillor for, and I worked at the city. I think the city, I learned so much in terms of being a politician when I was a city councillor. And it brought me so much for me to be as a member of parliament and minister that coming back to the municipal level with the experience I got to the federal level, it was for me a good thing to do because I want to serve Montrealers. I want to serve my city, the city that actually welcomed me. It was not a political, quest in terms of doing something politically, because I was a minister already, and I was a minister of G7 country. So I think in terms of, you know, having the meaning of result of what a politician wants to be, I think I did that. So coming to Montreal was really in a way of, do I want to take this challenge on? And I'm a person that likes really very much challenges, and I think City of Montreal right now needs a lot of work, and it was a big challenge, and that's why I chose to come.
2: When I worked at IBM years ago, politics were a bad thing. Mm-hmm. Like if someone went wrong, go, oh, it's just politics. It's not a good decision. On the other hand, you've been a politician for years. Why does society need politics in their better moments? Like what is the good side about politics where it makes us a better place?
3: I think people are looking for trusted politicians and authenticity. And I think the population has lost the trust in politicians because we have always, in a sense, seen so many examples of politicians being politicians, not for the good reasons or not for the reasons that people are looking for. I feel that the authenticity is something that has always driven me as a politician, and because I did municipal politics. Because municipal politics, you can't hide. You can't hide. You're on the ground all the time. People see you when you go to see your groceries. It's the first level of politicians. And I learned that in terms of being a politician. That's what people like. Most of the people have my phone number, direct phone number. And I think it's something that people like, that proximity. Because again, you can't hide from who you are as a politician and the work you're doing, and that's what I like about this policy.
2: You get feedback. Like if you're, when you're a federal level, like I was a official agent for one of my neighbors who was a counselor, and we literally almost knew everybody.
3: Yeah.
2: Like, and we recognize everyone.
3: Yeah.
2: Where when you're a federal level, it's a couple hundred, a thousand people or something more. You couldn't possibly know everyone. Mm-hmm. They might recognize you, but like whenever you go out, people recognize you.
3: Yes.
2: And that's, it's nice because they recognize you positively, but does that ever get, like, is it fun to go to the U.S. where no one knows you?
3: Well, I was in the U.S., we had to go and drop my son-in-law to Miami, and it felt good that, you know, for a day I was anonymous. I can't hide that because it's kind of a break.
2: Yeah, sure.
3: You know, being, but the difference I feel for me is that I'm myself all the time. I'm not different from when I'm in public and when I'm not in public. So it's not, I'm really not different.
4: Okay.
3: So I think if you're playing a role, it becomes really difficult because then you're playing that role all the time.
4: It gets tiring.
3: It gets tiring. But I'm not. So I'm, whoever I am now with you, I'm the same person in public. So I don't change.
4: Today I'm delighted to be speaking with Mayor of Montreal, Soraya Martinez-Ferreira. I'm Coral Moore from McGill University, and you're listening to the CEO Series. Next up, we'll ask the mayor what she hopes to lead differently and what her meetings with city councillors actually look like.
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4: Hello again, you're listening to the CEO Series, and today I'm sitting out with the Mayor of Montreal, Soraya Martinez-Ferreira. Love Montreal as a city, been here 25 years ago in Toronto. Ottawa, 25 years ago, was pretty dull. I think it's got better now.
3: Mm-hmm. 10 years ago, it was dull.
4: Okay.
3: It got really good in the past few years.
4: So what do you like? Let's not be critical about Ottawa. That's easy enough. But what do you like about Ottawa and its better moments? When you go, actually, Ottawa's not a bad place. Is it because it runs the country to some degree as capital? Or what do you like about Ottawa?
3: I think Ottawa, what I really like about Ottawa is that you can meet a lot of people from really different perspectives. Which I think gives you a perspective of a national perspective, which you don't necessarily have in all the cities.
4: Yeah.
3: Ottawa gives you that because there's embassies, because there's national, you know, groups and associations, countries. So it gives you a conversation that is national, a city that has been grown a lot in the past few years, that has, you know, done a couple of things to have in terms of quality of life, you know, restaurants and activities and stuff like that. It is a tourist attraction. Canada. So there's a sense of being international,
5: yeah,
3: in terms of conversation, and yeah, national, which it's you have a sense of a conversation that's not just drives to the specific of your town.
5: I was going to ask you your favorite Chilean restaurant in Montreal. Mm.
3: There's so many. I mean, there is. I mean, actually, I would say more, not Chilean per se, but there is a lot of Latin American food in Montreal, and you can eat very well in Montreal. Montreal is one of the greatest gastronomic cities in Canada. So you can eat very well any food you would think, and any country you would think, you would find something in Montreal.
5: You took over a city where the previous administration's approach had, in your own words, worn thin. Mm-hmm. What are you trying to do different as you lead from City Hall? How are you trying to change things in your better moments?
3: I feel that Montreal in the past years has felt polarized, and a lot of people have felt not being listened to. And it's something that all during the campaign we heard so much. And even now, since I've been here for almost 8 months now, what I'm hearing so many times when I meet people is, this is the first time we sit down with the mayor. And I'm like, how can that be? When your job as a mayor is making sure that you're talking to everyone, even the ones that might not think like you. Mm. I think our job is to make sure that everybody feels that they have, make their point and giving their opinions and recommendations. And at the end of the day, yes, we have to decide. Not all will be happy, but you have to make sure that you are integrated in everything you do, the perspective of everyone. And I think that's the challenge we'll have to do.
5: So strategy, I teach strategy.
3: Yeah.
5: Strategy is done by the CEO, the mayor, but it's a more emergent strategy where you listen to a lot of people, mm-hmm, and you adjust your ideas. Mm-hmm. But at a certain point, you got to decide.
3: Yep.
5: And not everybody's going to be happy. But you take on board various people's ideas to make it a better strategy.
3: Yep.
5: So that listening is a central part of it.
3: Super important. And it's super important to be able to have the capacity as the mayor to talk to people on your own personal base without a filter, because your team can be a filter, lobbyists can be filters, citizens can be filters.
5: Yeah.
3: You have to be able to have conversations on your own, to have your, to make that decision, and making sure that, so I'm a lot of, I do that a lot, that I get recommendations from my team, from the administration, and sometimes I will tell them, okay, give me a few days, and that means I'm going to make my own calls. Because I want to listen myself about opinions that have been presented to me. And I feel doing that, I integrate it more in terms of when I speak about it, I know what I'm talking about.
5: Yeah.
3: And I think that's important to do.
5: But I think people are, like Spanish-speaking people, we generally thrill to speak Spanish.
3: Yes.
5: And English, like me, and Francophones, of course. Mm-hmm. But it's something where I think they almost are in tears that they can express their ideas.
3: Yeah.
5: And you listen and you understand it, where I don't.
3: Yeah.
5: And, you know.
3: I feel that my life, have you ever read the book of Steve Jobs, Connecting the Dots? Okay. I feel that right now as a mayor, I'm at that moment where everything I've done in my life has brought me to a point where I can serve the city at the best of my capacity.
5: Yeah.
3: Because I've worked in the cultural sector, because I've worked in the community sector, I've worked in politics, and I've worked at federal government, I've worked in the private sector. So I have all these assets in terms of experience that allows me to know that I can talk to a lot of people in different sectors and know what I'm talking about and understanding what they're saying. Mm. So the language is not only a language of speaking, but it's a language of knowing what sector and where you work. You know what I mean? You know what I mean? Like, so
5: you
3: that's
5: know the agenda, you have a lens to look at it.
3: Yes. So the language is not only the speaking language, but it's where they work, what's the culture of that sector, what's the culture of the organization. Mm. And I feel that for me, it's why it's so important to understand all those sectors as a mayor. And I've done so many things in my life that it allows me today to have all of that experience and connecting all those things that gives me the capacity to do the job that I'm doing right now.
5: And when you deal with the federal government,
3: yep.
5: You were a minister, like you
3: yes.
5: understand them.
3: Absolutely.
5: And their weaknesses and strengths. So yep. that's...
3: And I was a chief of staff.
5: Yeah.
3: So I was not only a politician, but I was also the staff of the
5: yeah.
3: politician. So I do understand what also is important behind the politician, which sometimes is more important than the politician itself.
5: So it's summertime, and so the mayor, you do your mayor work. How much time is actually during the year you spend with counselors? Like, is you guys get them together a few hours a week, or is mm-hmm. it many hours a
3: week? So we have a caucus counselors in my party that we see at least three times a month, discussing, you know, policies or projects that we have. We have every week executive committee, which is the equivalent of cabinet,
5: yeah.
3: of mayors, of ministers, is about the same. It's similar, but it's not
5: yeah.
3: the same. And we have city council once a month, and we have borough council once a month. So we see each other a lot.
5: Okay. But in parliament, you would be spending more time in parliament when you were in Ottawa as a member
3: every
5: of parliament.
3: Day.
5: Yeah. Like
3: it's a very different way of government. It's not the same. I mean, in Ottawa, you don't vote contracts.
5: Yeah.
3: We vote contracts in
5: okay.
3: Montreal, right? And so it's a very different, we're an administration, even though we present ourselves as a government, which I think we are, because the role of cities, especially the cities, big ones like Montreal, Toronto, Vancouver, we're local governments. We're not only administration because we set the tone of strategies, of policies in the long term.
5: Okay.
3: So we're not only administrating the city, but we're governing the city.
5: Okay.
3: So I think for me, it's a difference.
5: Today, I'm delighted to be speaking with the mayor of Montreal. I'm Coral Moore from McGill University, and you're listening to the CEO Series. Next up, we'll discuss the industries that matter most to Montreal's economy and how the mayor aims to bring less polarization to diverse issues like bike lanes and tenant versus landlord disputes.
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4: Hello again, you're listening to the CEO Series, and today I'm sitting out with the Mayor of Montreal, Soroya Martinez-Ferda.
5: Take us inside the cabinet when Prime Minister Trudeau, and not looking for criticism, I know him from McGill and quite like him, and he has great strengths and occasional weaknesses like all of us. Does the Prime Minister decide everything, or do you as a minister bring something and you've already discussed with your fellow people? How does that work, typically?
3: Well, you have, I don't know how to say that in English, like carré de sable, like you have a box.
5: Okay.
3: This is your arena.
5: Okay.
3: All right? In that arena, you can do many things. And I think we had a prime minister that wanted us to do things and wanted us to serve at the best of our capabilities, but also make sure that we're supporting that sector that was in
5: And he gave you things to work on.
3: Yes. And you had which honestly, a lot of things that I've went through and had the experience in Ottawa, I'm trying to bring in terms of structuring the way of politics we're doing in Montreal.
5: Yeah.
3: For instance, it was the first time in Montreal that executive committee members had mandate letters, which had never happened before.
5: Okay.
3: And so I did that, which we had in Ottawa. So the prime minister would give you a mandate, which this is the things that I'm expecting you to do. And I did the same thing for my own cabinet.
5: And they would come back to you and update you and say,
3: yeah.
5: Ma'am, this is not a good idea, or we're moving this forward and here's our issues.
3: Exactly. Then you work on each of these points.
5: Yeah, and you can help them in some way.
3: Yeah.
5: And once in a while you go, oh, okay, you're right. That was a silly idea.
3: Yeah.
5: And once in a while.
3: Well, I mean, we have engagements that we took in campaign and we had a really robust platform. And the platform itself is translated in mandate very clear by members of our executive committee. And one thing that I forced in terms of the way that I think we should be governing is making sure that we force the collaboration. So you don't have silos, but you have to collaborate. So a lot of things have been kind of divided. So in terms of the work that has to be done, you have, a couple of executive members that actually have to work together to deliver on their mandate.
5: You're heading to Farnborough for the first time here, and this is the big air show.
3: Yeah.
5: Why are you doing that?
3: Because Montreal is the third largest aerospace sector in the world, and we were absent. Montreal was not there for the past years. We are the largest sector in Canada. And I feel that we forgot about that. And if you want to make sure that companies will see you as a place to invest, you have to be there and talk about your city, talk about your sector.
5: Okay.
3: And that's why we have to go and we have to be present.
5: In some ways, Montreal is probably the biggest aerospace cluster in the world when you include not only Bombardier, Airbus, but also ICAO, IATA. We have Toulouse probably has more people, but they're all at Airbus. Well, we have a really diverse sector from the UN on.
3: Exactly. And that's one of our strengths. We always talk about the fact that Montreal, if you would want to build a plane from A to Z, you could do it in Montreal.
5: Yeah.
3: Which is, so when you have that image, you can see the diversification of our sector.
5: Yeah.
3: Which is one of the biggest strengths because of that diversification. And if you add to that the AI component, which we're the biggest research, and laboratory innovation in terms of AI, that combination.
5: What's Mila?
3: Yeah, Mila, Skill AI, in that sector. I think now our challenge as a city and as a sector will be to commercialize and commercialization.
5: Yeah.
3: And that's why I think it's important to go to Farnborough.
5: No, it's interesting because I teach at Stanford a bit every year and been going for decades to the Valley. Mm. Montreal is very creative. The Valley beats us by commercialization.
3: Yeah.
5: So that's an area that you're trying to encourage.
3: I went to Korea, and one thing that struck me, and I knew because, as you know, I was Minister of Economic Development,
5: yeah,
3: and I put a program in place to help to implement AI. And one of the things that I said when we did that is, well, a lot of companies and SMEs have no idea what to do with AI. So even though you're going to implement that, they wouldn't even know what to do with it.
5: Yeah.
3: So you have to have a program of accompany them and diagnostic, and how do you implement that in your own production and making sure that it helps you with your business. So when I went to Korea, I met with a Korean AI lab, and they were so happy to say that, you know, they would go to Montreal and collaborate with Mila and being there for months and working with them and, you know, research and all that, and then going back to Korea and commercialize what they actually researched on in Montreal.
5: Mm.
3: And I, well, that's great, but what about us? What are we doing with having that research being done in our own city and making sure that we're doing our own commercialization and we're supporting our own startups to do that job and be that platform that would allow those startups to keep the IP of that research for us. And I think that's what even our federal government is trying to do with all the investments in defense. It's making sure that not only are we driving the economy and supporting the economy, but in the meantime, having our own sector, national sector of defense. But it's the same thing in terms of AI, same thing in terms of aerospace. So we have to make sure that we are supporting our companies to stay here, develop their own products, and being a platform for them to use it.
5: And so Prime Minister Carney is focused on defense to some degree.
3: Mm-hmm.
5: And it was probably not unfair criticism of President Trump, which is hard to praise a man, but it's something where you might actually be somewhat right in this case, that Europe and Canada has dropped the ball and let America carry the defense ball. So it's something that we have aerospace, so we can do this here in Montreal. So you deal with Quebec City and Ottawa. Both are important roles for you to think about, as well as Montreal. So it's a very complex world you deal with. Lots of things going on.
3: It is, but at the same time, there is a common objective, which is to better support our own companies in Canada,
5: yeah,
3: and have that self-determination, economic self-determination.
5: Yeah.
3: And I think that common objective is also an opportunity to do policies and politics on that common objective.
5: Okay.
3: And I think that alignment is an alignment that Montreal, Quebec, and Ottawa can have, especially in terms of defense.
5: Yeah, and there's a federal and provincial. So where do you look in the world for inspiration? Like, you got to look to Toronto. Like, you and the mayor of Toronto, like, get together occasionally.
3: We saw each other at the beginning of my mandate,
5: okay.
3: Olivia. I saw Olivia at the big city caucus of Canada. We share many challenges as big cities. One of them is infrastructure, for sure. The homelessness issue, for sure. So we share challenges that are very common to,
5: yeah,
3: big cities in Canada. In terms of inspiration, what I would say is, that's not one of the reasons I went to Korea was to see what they have done in the past 15 years. You can not like K-pop, which is, right, you may not like that. But what K-pop did for Korea's economy and for Seoul, for instance, is huge. And the way that they align their own strategy as policy connected with the economic support,
5: yeah,
3: of the big fives in Seoul and Korea made a huge difference in terms of strategy over the last 10 years.
5: Yeah.
3: And today, Korea will own the world in terms of cosmetics, in terms of K-pop, in terms of reputation, of just when you talk about Seoul, Korea, everybody knows what's Korea and Seoul today, right? So that strategy worked for them. What's own strategy? What's my strategy as a city of Montreal, being the only Francophone city in North America, being a city that is unique in terms of economy and in terms of culture? So how do I make that a competitive edge and making sure that people will want to stay in Montreal and actually come back to Montreal? Because we're losing people in our city, as you know. So that is, for me, the next step in terms of strategy. And that strategy, I can't do it alone. So we sat down with many organizations of Montreal, going to universities, industries, Chamber of Commerce, ADM, which is the airport, Tourism Montreal, et cetera, a room of 50 people thinking and talking to, okay, what's our common strategy for the next few years? And that has never been done as a city. We have talked to each other, and the city has done some plans, but having a common plan, and that is something that I took from Korea, for instance.
5: Wow, very interesting. Today, I'm delighted to be speaking with the mayor of Montreal. I'm Carl Moore from McGill University, and you're listening to the CEO Series. Next up, we'll look how the mayor set strategy for Montreal's uniquely Francophone city in North America, and how she plans to attract and retain talent and residents.
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4: Hello again, you're listening to the CEO Series, and today I'm sitting out with the Mayor of Montreal, Soroya Martinez-Ferda.
5: Montreal's politics can be polarized, cars versus bikes.
3: Yeah.
5: We don't own a car, we use car sharing, so we use bikes, but tenants versus landlords, downtown versus the boroughs. How do you lead in a way that doesn't just pick a side and a winner?
3: You can't win a side. You have to be able to stop that polarization, because at the end of the day, you can be a biker and a driver of a car. You can be a tenant and tend to be an owner, and vice versa. I think there has to be a way of having a conversation that doesn't polarize the conversation, where everybody wants to be heard, everybody wants to be seen, and everybody wants to be taken into account for. And that's why it's so important that. And I think that's one of the reasons that we won the last election, because that's what people were looking for somebody that wouldn't be in that polarization. And it's not because you don't agree with one bicycle path that has been done not in the right way that you're against bicycle paths.
5: Yeah.
3: And it's not because you're closing down a street, because it is a dangerous street and you have to look to a better share of the road, that you are an anti-car person. You know what I mean? We have to be able to have a better plan mobility that is more inclusive and respectful for all the users. So I think that's why our party got such a big support, because we have a conversation that's not a polarized one.
5: It took some guts, though, but you come up with a party platform with the, and you might lose.
3: Yep.
5: But there was that moment when it comes on TV and it says the winner is, and you must just jump up in the air and you hug your husband and your kids. Mm-hmm. And it's an incredible moment of joy. But on the other hand, there's other times when you've lost where you just, what can you do?
3: I mean, I've always said that you cannot win fully if you've never lost in your life. You have to lose. You have to understand what failure means. Because failure is not failure. Failure is a capacity to learn. And I think we have to be more risk adverse in our society. We have to accept failure as being a path of learning. And if you look at other countries in the world, and I'll give you countries in the Arabic world, Saudi Arabia, they calculate their success by the percentage of failure.
5: Hmm.
3: We don't do that. So it has to be something that we have to get more comfortable with that.
5: You're an entrepreneur. What you just said is what entrepreneurs say.
3: But so politics is the same.
5: Okay.
3: You are the entrepreneur of your own path. I mean, I decided to run as mayor. I had to set a team, get the money to fund it, do a platform, add a strategy. It is the base of being an entrepreneur. It's very similar.
5: Yeah. No, it sounds just like it. You've said that housing crisis isn't a shortage problem, it's an affordability problem.
3: Yeah.
5: What does that mean for Montreal and how it spends its money and how we make progress on this issue?
3: So housing has to be seen as a full plan that addresses different issues. One is making sure that people don't lose their home. So you have to address the issue of having more people losing their home and getting to be homeless. So, and that is fighting for the right of tenants and fighting for the fact that the owner has to be also more responsible for the ownership of their housing. Then you have to make sure that you're addressing the homelessness crisis, which we see with, encampments and people being in the streets. And so you have to have refuge, you have to have services provided, and you have to work then on transition and making sure that you're working on housing and transition, which demands the government of Quebec being a partner with the social net that you need to give when you're doing transition homes. And then you have to have affordability. The crisis that we have right now is people can't find a home that they can actually afford. So you have to be able to construct or find a way to increase the supply of affordable homes. And that means we have to construct with less cost. Construction needs to cost less in order to do that. Or also look into partnering with the existing supply and making sure that if you can work with the private sector and say, well, you know what, you have a rate of inoccupancy of 12-13% in some buildings. Maybe we can talk about having one of a couple of those units, bring them to the affordable sector, being partnered with the city or Quebec. So we're working on kind of, we have to find innovative ways to increase the supply of affordable housing. And at the end, you need to also work on ownership. It's not normal for people.

0: What is leadership in your mind, and has it evolved from your thinking 20 years ago? Hmm. You're a leader. What does a leader do?
1: I think a leader needs to give... Well, first, a leader has to be authentic, for sure, but it has to give the trust. It has to give the reassurance that the risk that I'm going to take will, you know, give results that are positive for the collective, le bien collectif, for everyone. And I feel that that trust has to be, there's a responsibility that comes with that trust. And I think that's a leader. You have to make, the difficult choices and reassure your caucus and the people that follow you that they can trust you, that you're making the right decision.
0: In 4 years, or about when you go back to the electorate, what would you like them to think that you and the party in their better moments have accomplished? What's your thinking about where you'd like to be in 4 years?
1: I want people to be proud of their city. And I hope in the first mandate, they'll be able to start saying that. When I read the newspapers today, people talk about everything that's really bad in Montreal. It's dirty, there's homeless, orange cones.
0: Sidewalks,
1: and I really do hope that they will see that there is change in terms of the work that needs to be done to have a city that works. So they'll be able to feel proud and pride again about their city. I really do hope, in a very candid and very lucid response, I would tell you for sure, I won't be able to accomplish everything in 3 or 4 years because there's so many things to be done. But I do hope that people see that it's moving the right way, that it will give them the reassurance that we're making the right choices. And then they can feel more pride in their city and saying, okay, now we are, again, this really big city and international city that we know, in a city that we like to live in because we like our neighborhoods and we like our quality of life,
0: Yeah.
1: It has to be both.
0: We're in the mayor's big office and, the prime minister's is bigger and there's kind of a position gets a nice office. What, as you sat in that chair... Mm-hmm. What struck you about how it's different being mayor than being your other roles in the past? Was anything that struck you go, I'm the mayor and wow, this is different?
1: I come from a working family. My mother is 76 years old this year. She doesn't have enough to retire as a person that worked all her life. She doesn't have enough to be. And I think it comes with a sense of responsibility. It's kind of incredible to be someone that came here with a single mother and be here.
0: So you almost pinch yourself sometimes.
1: Yeah.
0: But you also feel the responsibility for your mother and people like her.
1: Yeah.
0: That I've got to make this city better for them and for all of us.
1: Yeah, and you have to make the right decision. And you have to make the right decisions for all, and all Montrealers, not for some.
0: This has been the CEO Series. Madam Mayor, thank you so much for joining us and sharing your thoughtful insights with us. To thank our show producer, Aya Ibrahim, our technical producer, Marco Campagna, and our script editor, Stephanie Shea. Thanks, as always, for tuning into the CEO Series. À la prochaine.
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10: From the National Newsroom of the Canadian Press, I'm Hannah Stoles. Canadian and French leaders meet next week to talk energy and defense partnerships. Prime Minister Mark Carney and President Emmanuel Macron also plan to discuss aerospace, energy, and critical minerals, as well as quantum satellites and supercomputing. Speaking to business leaders and politicians ahead of his key investment summit, Prime Minister Mark Carney says the world is looking at Canada differently, and that Canada should do the same.
11: We are a kind, generous, hardworking, and ambitious people. We have what the world wants, the energy, the resources, the talent, the technology, the capital. And our greatest strength is something that can't be found on any balance sheet, trust.
10: Hundreds of executives and global asset managers are arriving in Toronto for Canada's first ever investment summit to get a look at major projects in various stages of development. Carney teased that a number of deals have already been signed and said business leaders should take advantage of investors who manage more than $120 trillion in assets. Religious and civil liberty groups have opposed new measures from the Quebec government that limit where people can pray. The rules include a ban on prayer rooms and public institutions such as universities, colleges, and transit agencies. Concerns revolve around freedom of religion and assembly, as well as the potential to sow division in the province. As the world's top tech executives consider limiting AI abilities, U.S. President Donald Trump is calling for the opposite. ABC's Stephen Portnoy reports.
12: President Trump downplayed the concerns, saying he was more worried about America being eclipsed by China in the AI race.
13: We can put guardrails, we can do this and that, but I think you have a lot of negative voices that are bringing it up that shouldn't be bringing it up. And they're bringing up things that won't happen.
12: Former President Barack Obama now urges fellow Democrats to make AI a central part of their agenda ahead of the midterms. Now, some Republicans have joined Democrats in calling for AI kill switches.
10: The president spoke a day after Dario Amodei, CEO of the artificial intelligence company Anthropic, said the industry should put the brakes on its fast-moving development to give safety measures time to catch up. The CEO of Ryanair drawing criticism online after he appeared to dispute a passenger's claim of being partially sucked out of one of the airline's planes back in July. ABC News transportation correspondent Gio Benitez explains.
1: Passenger Lubosha Karavich, shown with injuries to his neck and shoulder after the window shattered shortly after takeoff on a flight from Greece to Germany. The CEO of Ryanair, Michael O'Leary, now saying he wasn't partially out of the window. This is the second time O'Leary has spoken out on the incident. NTSB Chair Jennifer Homendy previously criticizing him for publicly discussing possible causes before the investigation is complete.
10: Flight attendants reported hearing and feeling a loud continuous vibration and seeing a small amount of smoke before the oxygen masks dropped. This is the Canadian Press. In sports, Christian Ramirez's second goal of the game, scoring in the 60th minute, snapped a 1-1 tie and lifted the visiting Austin FC to a 2-1 Major League Soccer victory over the Western Conference leading Vancouver Whitecaps. The Vancouver Rise scored 3 goals in 7 minutes en route to a 4-0 Northern Super League win over the visiting Ottawa Rapid. Vladimir Guerrero Jr. hit his first home run of the season at home as the Toronto Blue Jays beat the visiting Baltimore Orioles 8-1 at Rogers Centre. The Jays remain 1 game back of the Cleveland Guardians for the final AL wildcard berth. The Montreal Canadiens have signed Zachary Bolduc to a 4-year contract. The average annual value of the deal is $4.2 million U.S. He had 12 goals and 18 assists in 78 regular season games in 2025 and 26. And Cristina Buxa of Spain defeated Canadian wildcard Bianca Andreescu in the opening round of the WTA 500 tournament in Mexico. From the Canadian Press, I'm Hannah Stoles.
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19: I'm going to back into this next topic, if I can, talk about big sisters and how incredibly useful they can be. And sometimes we don't realize how much so as parents. But my kids are older, and for a while it was my younger daughter and my youngest, who is happens to be a boy, at home, like after school and whatnot. And, I finish work late, so sometimes they'd make dinner for themselves, all good. Then she goes off to university. It's just him at home, and he's like, I can't make anything. There's nothing I can do. There's nothing. I'm like, how were you getting by before? He was paying his sister to, like, make craft dinner or whatever. All to say, I had a friend tell me a much more serious situation where she was traveling with her son on his own, and she said, you have your EpiPen in the bag, right? And he's like, oh, I don't have it. And he had a pretty serious allergy, and she was concerned. Somehow she didn't have hers because she would always have it, and she didn't have it. And she's like, how do you not have it? Like, when you're traveling, you always have it in your bag. He's like, my sister puts it in. She makes sure, the big sister. You want to know that your child, if they have an allergy, has the EpiPen. And I would assume most kids at school, they have one, they have two, they have a backup. Maybe there's one at the office. But does the school not definitely have one at the office? Does it not have to be there? Are there not rules around this? Because we're seeing a call from Food Allergy Canada for just such a law, requiring schools to stock certain devices. I want to bring in Jennifer Gertz to talk about this, Executive Director, Food Allergy Canada. Good morning, Jennifer.
20: Good morning, Patricia.
19: So what are the rules here in Ontario at schools? Do they have to have something in the office just in case?
20: There is no legislative requirement for them to carry what we call stock epinephrine. So that's a device, an epinephrine device that would be available, and it's not designated or prescribed to a specific individual. And those devices, when they're undesignated, can be used on anyone that experiences anaphylaxis. So in Ontario, there is no requirement for that. At some level, some school boards will make that decision, but it's our view at Food Allergy Canada that that shouldn't be kind of a possibility. It should be a mandate.
19: So My kids fortunately did not have allergies, but when my kids were in elementary school, a lot of their friends did, obviously, and you'd often hear about, oh, there's an extra one at the office. That would be one that was prescribed to an individual child, and they would keep it as a backup, or a teacher would hold on to it, or something like that, then?
20: Well, no. In some situations, some schools have decided to have an extra device on hand. Okay, that's not designated, but it's not a consistent policy.
19: Okay.
20: Okay, so it's really up to the individual school boards to be making that decision. And so what you have is you have a smattering of different scenarios. So some will have them and some won't. And whereas, what we learned is that when Alberta enacted legislation that required stock epinephrine, it did a couple of things. Is it really highlighted the possibility that someone could be attending school with not even actually having a diagnosis.
19: Mm-hmm.
20: Okay. And they learn about that. They experience that at school. And so having that undesignated, non-prescribed device available is essential for emergency response.
19: As these are young kids, they don't have a whole long health history. At some point, they're going to have that first attack. And it might be, right, as you say, at school without knowing that they have they're vulnerable to that.
20: Right. And that's exactly the situation that we're talking about. But we're also talking about, the scenario that you referenced where, someone may not have their device with them. Okay. And, it is a practice that we encourage that someone who has a diagnosed allergy that's at risk of anaphylaxis, that they're carrying their device. But let's be realistic. That doesn't happen in all situations. And we know from data that people are not treating anaphylaxis promptly in community settings. And that is what we need to have happen, because that delivers the best possible outcomes.
19: When I was young, the very first death that happened close to me in my circle was the sister of a friend of mine who had an allergy before really any of us realized that they could be as serious as that and potentially fatal, and there wasn't a quick solution to it. She also had asthma. It was a bit of a complicated situation, but horrific to think that something like that could happen on a school playground the way that it did, and to think that all these years later, we're not doing absolutely everything possible to make sure that something like that, would not ever occur again.
20: Right. And there has been some advances. Certainly schools are taking responsibility for identifying individuals at risk, but it's for those individuals that haven't been identified. And it's important for the broader community to understand that the onset of allergy doesn't always happen in early childhood. Many children are diagnosed, but it can happen at any age. It can happen in teens. It can happen in adulthood. So it's really trying to raise the profile we need to understand that, and we need to have emergency procedures in place like we do with defibrillators, like we do with naloxone. It should be part of our kind of safety infrastructure.
19: Do you need training to be able to safely and properly administer an EpiPen?
20: So it is pretty intuitive, and the training of a course in Alberta, what we saw is our training went up 700% in terms of using our allergy aware training. So we know that putting training in place so that you can understand the symptoms of anaphylaxis is important, and then you marry that with the availability of the device. And also that training in terms of understanding anaphylaxis, whether it's triggered by food or by venom or wasp, it actually also elevates the awareness of preventing the reactions in the first place. Mm-hmm. So it has kind of both a dual effect. And certainly the training is something that is easily done. It's just actually taking the time to get that done and in schools making that an annual requirement.
19: And is there another option available now too? Like, can it be administered in a nasal way?
20: Yes.
19: Yeah.
20: Yeah. Yeah. Thanks for mentioning that, because we are now have two devices that are available in Canada. One is EpiPen, which is a needle-based device, and that's the one that many families have relied on for for decades. And the newest one that has just entered the market is called Neffy, and it's a nasal epinephrine spray. So for some people, that might be the device that they're interested in if they have needle phobia. And certainly there's some familiarity when it comes to awareness around naloxone treatment. It's the same type of delivery system.
19: And what is actually happening? It's someone's airway is closing off, or what exactly is happening when you're delivering the epinephrine?
20: Okay, that's a good question. So first off, anaphylaxis is generally a systemic reaction that occurs with someone who is allergic to something, and it creates a severe reaction. And that can come in the form of skin symptoms, like people typically think about hives, flushing of the face, swelling of the lips. That doesn't always occur, though, in all reactions. The things that we're most concerned about are breathing difficulties, okay? So and so something involving the lungs, or a drop in blood pressure, so involving the heart. What epinephrine does, it's a very safe drug. It's really the form of adrenaline that occurs naturally in your body. And what it does when it's used promptly is it stops a reaction from progressing. So it opens up the airways, okay, and it increases the blood flow. And so just by doing that, it helps to halt the reaction from progressing further. And in some cases, that's all the treatment that's required. In other cases where it's a much more severe reaction, it's, you know, get to the emergency department, not because you've used epinephrine is safe, because you need to have that allergic reaction monitored. Okay, and further treatment if necessary.
19: I would certainly want to know there's a device in my kid's school, I think, as a parent. Jennifer, thank you very much for taking a few minutes to make us aware of this today. Appreciate it.
20: Thank you.
19: Jennifer Gertz, Executive Director, Food Allergy Canada, calling for laws requiring schools to stock those devices.
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19: We want to continue to look at the tariff, counter-tariff situation and how that is impacting local businesses and potentially you as the consumer as well. And we talked yesterday to a gentleman who was heading up a beauty supply company who said he got ahead of it by buying as much as he could of the American product that he knows his customers love. You can only do so much. So that you can continue to sell it at that lower price that you got it for ahead of a tariff making it more expensive. But how long does that last for, and how big an impact is that in a number of different companies locally? George Papadopoulos is very kind to come on, talk to us, co-owner Cash and Carry Carpet Center. George, good morning to you.
26: Good morning, Patricia.
19: So I appreciate you being here, and the buy Canadian, buy local movement, we were talking about it again just a little bit before the break. That's something that you are seeing as well at your store. Are people actually starting to think about whether the products that they are buying to carpet their home are Canadian or not?
26: Of course, clients, customers are coming in and they're asking right away, like, what's Canadian? They don't even want to touch anything American right now. We have labels on our products, specifying, you know, what's Canadian made, but you're absolutely right. Customers are requesting to buy Canadian.
19: Okay. Interesting. So if that is the case, what is your inventory sort of made up of? I would assume typically a lot of your products are American and you would have a lot of that inventory in store right now.
26: Yes, obviously hardwood is Canadian. It's grown in Quebec and BC, so that's great. There's no problem there. But when it comes to like carpet, it's still American is still a big factor. They have such a wide array of styles and whatnot that comes from the States. And we do have some manufacturing in Canada, in Quebec and in Ontario, but the yarn that's used is still imported from the States. So even the Canadian manufacturers have to actually buy the yarn from the States in order to produce polyester, nylon-based carpets, fibers. So, yes, we are dealing with the increased costs just from that.
19: The yarn is going to start costing more.
26: That's right.
19: Okay. So how do you balance that as a business owner? If you know a lot of the product is going to have something American in it that is tariffed and that cost is going to go up. Are you buying more of that? But are you also trying to pivot and buy more of whatever you can that is Canadian made if that's what your customers are looking for? Or is your head trying, you know, about to explode trying to figure out what you need to have on the shelves and how long you can avoid passing on some of the costs?
26: That's right. So we're trying to diversify too, right? So there are other manufacturers that are sourcing stuff from Turkey, for instance. Is carpet made in Turkey. It's been importing into Canada. That's tariff free. But obviously, like I said, there is a small network here, manufacturing base in Canada that still produces, and the prices are still low. But I don't know for how long, right? Mm-hmm. So we did stock up a few months ago, noticing what's happening for our customers. But we do have selection available still. I just don't want this to, prolong for,
19: go on
26: for
19: and
26: a
19: on.
26: Long time. That's right.
19: So I want to try and pin you down on that question of how long it might be before you can't avoid passing on the costs. And your best guess in terms of what you have in stock and when the counter tariff impact would start to be felt, do you think that's weeks before the prices would have to go up at your shop?
26: Yeah, it really depends on what they're buying. If it's a custom order, that I can only source from the U.S., then the cost is going to be immediate. But if they're buying other stuff that we carry, that it's like we're staging carpets or for rental properties, that, you know, the day in and day out carpet, that's we stock that. So we're good for about 6 weeks to 2 months into the fall session. But after, you know, end of October, prices are going to start going up for us because I got to have to restock my floor covering.
19: As a business guy, you're used to having a product that people walk all over, but having a government walk all over you is probably not something you're so used to. I mean, how tough is it to be in this position and be concerned about what's coming next? How much are you paying attention to international affairs in a way that you maybe didn't before this?
26: Oh, I check it every day. Like, it's affecting us every day, right? So, like, we even seen it with the cost of gas, right, and transport and fuel. We, on our invoices right now, we have line items for, you know, separate fuel charges that are up, right, and now a separate line item for the tariffs. So it's affecting us right away. Like, there's no avoidance there. So, we're eating, we're absorbing as much as we can, obviously, but eventually costs will be starting to go up.
19: Are you at the same time empathetic to the Canadian government needing to go this route despite knowing that counter tariffs would hurt potentially consumers and potentially some businesses like yours?
26: Yes, I am. It actually started in the spring. Don't forget, we actually had counter tariffs in back in March, April that affected us, right? But then they came down after like a month or 6 weeks. So, but I understand what the government is doing, but again, you know, clearer heads have to prevail. There has to be some sort of solution because we're so integrated here, right? Not just like the car industry, but flooring, like the big three is in Dalton, Georgia. That's, you know, the carpet capital of North America. So when I order carpet from the States, I can get it within 4 to 5 days. That's how integrated we are. So, you know, a solution does have to happen soon.
19: What do your suppliers there say to you in Dalton, Georgia? What do they think about this? Do you ever get into any discussions on that?
26: Oh, I was just talking to my reps 2 days ago. You know, they were here looking at our lines and stuff, and they're telling us what's affected, right? The cost of polyester, the cost of nylon, and they're absorbing some of the cost. You know, when it's, say, like a 50% tariff, they're absorbing like 25% of it, and then they're passing the 25% to us. So, you know, they're doing what they can, but it's a high rate, right? So you can only do so much.
19: Last question to you. When you say your customers have been and probably will continue to do so in even greater numbers, come in and make sure they're sourcing what they can that is Canadian, how do they do that in your shop? Is it a sticker system, a labeling system? That must be a whole thing too.
26: Yeah, just like they do at your local grocery store or whatnot. We have stickers made in Canada for all our products, so we can identify easily what's Canadian, what's U.S., you know, what's overseas. So we do have labels on all our products. People want to see them, and that's what we have.
19: You're gonna survive this, okay, George?
26: Oh yeah, we've been around for 30 years. We're gonna keep going. It is what it is, but we're gonna get through this. Yeah.
19: Thank you very much for your time today. Really appreciate it. Best of luck to you.
26: Thank you very much. Have a great day.
19: George Papadopoulos, co-owner Cash and Carry Carpet Center, where they have a lot of Canadian product and the labeling is there, but, you know, hardwood, great Canadian companies. But the integrated system, like you hear about in the car industry, where some of that yarn maybe is made, at an American shop, big suppliers down in Georgia. How do you pivot from that? And how long can those retailers last before they've got to pass along some of the price to you and the inventory starts to deplete? And they're buying at a higher price because of those counter tariffs.
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19: Oh, we've been talking a lot in the last 24 hours or so about the price of gas and how tough it is for drivers, people who are commuting, anyone who works in an industry where you're doing a lot of driving or paying drivers, the impact that has had and what a bonus it will be to have that pause on the federal excise tax extended into 2027, still not long enough for the conservatives who say Canadians need it to go on longer given the economic climate. But what about diesel and those prices soaring again and those who rely almost entirely on diesel to fuel their operations, which certainly includes area farmers who are feeling the impact of that right now? Some say they don't even look at the price because they have to pay it. They need it. So they don't even want to know just how bad it might be. Mark Foster is joining me on the line now, Jockbray Farms near Ashton, Ontario. Mark, good morning.
3: Good morning. How are you?
19: I'm good. Do you look at the price of diesel?
3: Yeah, so I actually looked this morning, kind of keeping an eye on things. And we have a great fuel supplier. And obviously, you know, we're getting as good a deal as anybody. We buy a lot of fuel. And they treat us well. But yeah, we're going to be looking at harvesting this crop with well over $2 a liter colored diesel fuel.
19: Yeah.
3: And, certainly that's uncharted territory for us.
19: Yes. So higher than it's ever been.
3: Higher than it's ever been. Yes.
19: And immediately we think of a truck running on diesel, but tell me what equipment on your farm actually requires diesel.
3: Yeah, so while we do have trucks that have to, you know, transport in the fall, certainly in harvest, that have to, you know, transport materials from the field to storage and that. Also, there's, you know, harvest equipment, so combined tractors, you know, support equipment and so on that has to be fueled. And, I mean, it doesn't start without diesel fuel, right?
19: Mm-hmm.
3: There's just no way around it. We don't have a choice. We, you know, we get up every morning and we start burning diesel fuel.
19: There was a comment that I believe you made or one of the farmers we spoke to made talking about trying to make things more efficient, and that might have to do with sort of making sure you're using GPS to route your farm equipment more carefully, which I find so interesting. My brother lives in Australia and works for a company where they make GPS systems for farm equipment. And until I got to Australia and saw how big the farms were there, I didn't really understand how crucial that was. But I mean, are you trying to find little ways to make sure you're not using any more diesel than you have to?
3: Yeah, absolutely. our margins are razor thin, and I'm not here to complain about that. You know, we've got really good consumers at the end that we want them to have, safe food at a price they can afford and all that. You know, so we need to do our part to make sure we are as efficient as possible. You know, that's driven by fuel, that's driven by, you know, multiple different factors. But yes, we're employing a lot of technology to try to create efficiencies where we can. We're always looking for new opportunities to drive that forward. But yes, you know, GPS has been a big, I would say, breakthrough for us. It's easier on the operator to have predefined routes, if you want to call it that, but also just much more efficient from a fuel standpoint, right? Like if we take a machine and drop it down to 75% efficiency, obviously that 25% has to be made up in extra passes or extra time. Those extra passes and extra time cost fuel.
19: Okay. But this is stuff you have known, and you're working as hard, as you say, to be as efficient as possible, and you're on these razor-thin margins, and now you're into unprecedented territory when it comes to diesel prices. Are you concerned about how much worse it could get from here?
3: Yes, we are. Yes, we're very concerned. It's a big line item for our expense, line items. There's no way for us to grab those dollars back. They're out of our pocket, if you will, right? So, you know, at the end of the day, when Jock Bray tallies up the money made or lost, that money is out of that account, if you will. So sure, like we're trying to do what we can. But this price of fuel increasing rapidly, we're not able, like other industries, of passing that on to, you know, whether it be an end purchaser or a sub purchaser or whatnot. We just don't have that ability to do that.
19: Mm. What is your hope then? Does the government need to step in to do more on that front, or is your hope that it changes because the eco-political situation changes?
3: I mean, that's way above my pay grade. Understand that. But, you know, at the end of the day, I'm not asking for free fuel, right? Like, ultimately, we create the raw ingredient for ethanol. That's a big chunk of our business, is growing corn, right? We don't necessarily want, real cheap fuel, but we want affordable fuel that kind of works for both sides, right? And that's the tricky part, is there's a balance there. And yeah, this, you know, lately we're not the only industry affected by these geopolitical issues, right? Mm-hmm. But I think ultimately we've got to get back to a balance, you know.
19: And how does your industry overall end up faring at a time like this? Then demand goes up for your product?
3: Yeah, so certainly we will see. We'll see how this all plays out. Mm. Short term, certainly there's been some demand. I mean, corn is always very stable, mostly a local market, if you will, like, you know, whether it's the sweeteners, the ethanol, or the feed trade, you know, corn has been very stable. There's a need for corn, and we're doing our best to produce that product, right? So
19: my fingers are crossed for you, Mark. I hope it continues to go well and the diesel doesn't get too much crazier for you. I really appreciate you coming on for a few minutes to talk to us and explain how it all works.
3: Awesome. Thank you.
19: Mark Foster, Jock Bray Farms near Ashton, Ontario, into unprecedented territory on the diesel prices right now.
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19: What the U.S. is doing has had an impact on a lot of different industries, and we've talked to a lot of different people on this. Have we considered what it is doing to the art world, where it is also hurting a lot of those who are trying to make a living through their art, including one Ottawa artist who had to cancel an upcoming exhibit in the United States because of the escalation of the trade war. Michael Harrington is joining me on the line now, Ottawa-based artist. Good morning to you, Michael.
29: Good morning. Hi, Patricia.
19: So,
29: thanks for having me.
19: I appreciate you being here. So tell me about your situation. You had a show planned in Boston?
29: Yeah. Yeah, I had a show planned in Boston with a dealer that I dealt with earlier in my career. And I had been in Boston in January and to see an exhibit at the Museum of Fine Arts there. And I decided to give her a call just to catch up. And we were I went over to her gallery and we were chatting. And in the middle of the conversation, she said, we should do a show together again. And I said, yeah, that'd be great. And that's an example, Patricia, of how easy it used to be to do business as an artist in the United States. Borders have been open for a long time. Without tariffs, I think even it preceded the NAFTA agreement way back when.
19: Longest, friendliest border in the world. Lots of business happening on either side. Yeah.
29: And it's very friendly to artists because, you know, the United States is the biggest art market in the world, and they sell art. They represent artists. The major galleries represent artists from all over the world because it's good for business, right? And so this tariff, when this tariff popped up earlier in the summer or in the midsummer, that the threat of the tariff, I started to investigate it, and I ended up talking to one of my dealers in Canada and one of the representatives that I talked to quite a bit in Montreal. And she explained to me that shared her frustration about a deal she was working on with a client in Illinois. She was trying to sell a painting that was worth $10,000. And, you know, the tariff thing started to pop up and realized that it was going to be on art. And that painting would go from $10,000 to $15,000 because of the tariff.
19: Wow.
29: And so the deal just died. And so that's the effect. So I contacted my dealer in Boston that I was supposed to have the show with. And I said, this looks like trouble. And we talked about it. And then, of course, the tariffs came to fruit. And right before it, I was considering sending some work down to miss the tariff before the deadline. And then we just decided it's too chaotic on and off. You know, who knows what's going to happen before the show. So we just decided to cancel the show before I invested too much of my time. And it allowed her to fill that exhibition slot.
19: Well, obviously, it's frustrating. And obviously, you know, art is something that, you know, it should be available to all. Anyone who is, mesmerized by a particular piece should have access to that. But how much of an impact has it had on you personally? Like, were you wanting to really expand your market? Do you sell enough of your artwork here in Canada? Does this mean a real hit for you not being able to expand down there? Or is it more of an inconvenience and a frustration?
29: I guess it's a combination of both. Like, I have a dealer in Ottawa, Gallery Saleron Plus Hill on Dalhousie. I'll give them a little plug. and a dealer in Montreal, Galerie de Belfay and Toronto. They have both spaces. And they, both of those companies, Salaron Plus Hill, the smaller organization, but they both do business in general with clients in the United States. And the one in the gallery in Montreal does extensive business in the United States. They've sold paintings of mine there. I don't know what the exact hit will be for me, but I know it's going to be a big hit for the overall Canadian market because of the size of that market down there. And it's also going to affect Canadian commercial art galleries who take Canadian artists to the United States, to major markets, and show their work at art fairs. And there are major art fairs in New York City and Miami and other cities like Dallas, Texas, Los Angeles, and other places. I've shown in a lot of those art fairs all over the United States early in my career, especially. And now, because the tariff will also be on consigned work, those galleries are not going to do that anymore. They're going to have to find somewhere else, like Europe or wherever, to go to art fairs with Canadian art. To exhibit their Canadian artists. And the sad part of it is I don't think that this tariff applies to anybody but Canada. So this art tariff. So other countries are still going to be able to cross, you know, bring their art, exhibit it in New York City and Miami and places like that, and not be bothered by it. So it's really
19: potentially really isolating Canadian artists and really a big blow to many people potentially.
29: Absolutely, I wrote a letter to my MP David McGuinty and to the Prime Minister and to the Minister of Heritage, and the word I used was disastrous. It's a disaster for Canadian culture, and just to note, I did get a good response from Minister McGuinty's office and also the Prime Minister's office, and they're going to forward my concerns to the Minister of Finance. I imagine the Minister of and the Minister of Trade. I imagine both of those departments have got a lot on their plate, but I'm hoping they're going to consider Canadian artists.
19: Well, they did fine tune a little after announcing the tariffs and inadvertently hitting one industry too hard. They made some changes, so maybe there's an opportunity for some change. But I would imagine the hope is that all of this ends up being short-lived and we're not in this position with these massive tariffs. I mean, how, as you're watching it as a vested with a vested interest, how are you interpreting things? Are you hopeful that there will be some kind of resolution sooner rather than later?
29: I am, because it's beyond chaotic. It's my dealer in Montreal carries a lot of American artists, and a lot of Canadian artists show down there. And to the extent that they show so much down there that they price in U.S. dollars, the pricing of art, that's the other thing that's the tariff affects. The pricing of art has to be consistent. Art does not go on sale. Mm-hmm. So once you have established a price, that price can't be lowered. So when you expand a price by 50%, that means that the value is just, it's too high. So those, all of those artists that are showing in galleries all over the United States, they're not going to be able to ship new art down there. And that's going to affect all of those little businesses, because typically art galleries are very small businesses. Mm. And it's going to affect American business as well. But, I don't think it will last. I think this was – I'm almost wondering if it was a mistake. Mm.
19: You're not meant to be in there and implicated.
29: Well, I don't know how it got in there. I don't know why they picked art. But, you know, the when I looked at the list, I was kind of – like, I didn't even know we had a wig industry in Canada, for example, and where do they come up with that? It's kind of confusing how they, I think sometimes it's just whatever may have been outside of Kuzma, but,
19: and it's so harmful as this has been for a lot of businesses, a lot of industry, and would continue to be if this were to continue long term for artists, for these small dealers and galleries. There's no opportunity to absorb that kind of tariff, even short term, right? I would imagine you don't work with those kind of margins.
29: No, exactly, because as I said before, if someone's buying a painting, you know, there's two ways to think of the cost. One is some people think of it as an investment. If it's an investment, it's a very long-term investment. But more realistically, they look at an artist, they say, I really love this artist. I love his or her paintings. I want to buy one. And often they'll say, I want to, you know, a lot of other people want to buy, probably like this artist too. So I want to buy this artist before his prices go up, because as I said earlier, they're not going to go down. But that 50% tariff driving a $10,000 painting up to $15,000 for the painting is, it's not natural in the market. So people are going to say, well, it's probably going to come back down because the tariff's going to come back down. But this tariff war has been so chaotic. Who knows how, you know, even if it comes down, maybe people will say, well, who knows? Maybe before it's delivered, they're going to raise the tariffs again. Mm. So, it's just the value of the painting, going up 50%. People are not going to buy it regardless of who's going to absorb that cost. And as I said before, it's on consigned work. So typically art is sold on consignment. So when it goes into a gallery, the gallery's not buying the piece of art until they sell it. And then they pay the artist. But in the case of this tariff, when the work crosses the border, as soon as it crosses the border, the government of the United States expects to collect the tariff on the value of, yeah.
19: Right.
29: So that's the problem.
19: Before we let you go, Michael, sure. Can you describe your art? I know we're on radio, so we can't be as visual as we'd love to be. Can you describe your work for us? And in case there's anyone right here in Canada within our own borders who might want to see if it's something that appeals to them, where can they find you if they want to see a little more of what you do?
29: The best place to find me is on Instagram. And my Instagram account is my name, Michael Harrington, with art attached to it. So Michael Harrington Art. And I have a great selection of my work. And when I release new work, I say where it's going to be, what gallery is going to show that piece of work, and that's the best way to get an idea of what I do. My work is realistic representational work. Either they kind of look like scenes from movies, realistic scenes from movies.
19: A lot of dark and stormy night kind of stuff.
29: Yeah, kind of like that. I mean, nostalgic, like cars, maybe images that look like they are a slice from a movie with a narrative that's kind of mysterious. And then I also do kind of interiors that are a little bit more theatrical looking. But, it's usually dealing with narratives or kind of indications of a story of a drama of some kind. And, my work's fairly accessible, and people really have responded to it. You know, I've sold my work all over the place. So it's that's kind of what I'm at. So if they want to see my work, they can look on Instagram is the best place. And as I said, in Ottawa, they could go to my gallery on Dalhousie Street that represents me, a gallery, Saleron Plus Hill. They've been selling Canadian art. They represent only Canadian artists since the 1970s. And Gallery de Belfay in Montreal and Toronto also have a great stable of other artists, but they carry me as well.
19: Michael, thank you very much for your time. Best of luck. I hope you're selling your artwork in the United States again soon, and that all of this is a distant memory for all consumers as soon as possible. Thank you so much for your time.
29: Well, thank you very much for having me, Patricia. Thank you.
19: Michael Harrington, Ottawa-based artist who had to cancel an exhibit in Boston when he realized the tariffs were going to impact them. And again, if you want to check out some of his work, Michael Harrington Art on Instagram.
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5: Right at this time, 25 years ago, as most of us were sitting transfixed in front of a TV screen watching the events in New York City unfold in horror, there was another situation that was unfolding in this country. In the moments and hours after those attacks, the airspace was shut down for obvious reasons. Four planes involved that day during 9/11 had no idea if there were more. Everyone in the air was told they had to land, and for many, that meant diverting to Gander as they were coming across the ocean, the first available spot. 38 planes, some 6,000 people landing in this small town of Gander, Newfoundland that day. Among them was the first female captain for American Airlines, Captain Beverly Bass, who some of you may feel like you kind of know because of having seen the beautiful musical Come From Away, in which one of the characters is based on some of her experiences. Captain Beverly Bass is in Gander today and joins us on the line now. Good morning to you.
6: Good morning. Thank you so much for having me.
5: I really appreciate you taking a few minutes to talk to us today. How does it feel for you being back in Gander today?
6: Well, it actually feels great. This is our seventh trip to be back here in Gander, so for me, it's a little bit like coming home because I know everybody. I know my way around. And I couldn't have imagined 25 years ago when the events happened and we were diverted here that I would be sitting back in this small community 25 years later. It's just incredible, really.
5: It is really one of the beautiful stories that came out of such a terrible time. And a lot of us learned details of it later. And certainly there was a lot in there that I didn't know until I saw the musical even, and of course that's not completely the full story, but it's a beautiful story as it's told. But in those moments before the Gander experience, when you were piloting a plane on 9/11, how did you find out what had happened and that you were now required to land on a day when no one really knew what was happening?
6: Right. Well, I was actually flying from Paris to Dallas, Texas. And we were westbound over the middle of the North Atlantic when one of the airplanes in front of us came on the aircraft frequency and said that one of the towers had been hit by an airplane. And like many people, we just thought it was a light airplane, and certainly that's tragic as well, but we never dreamed it was an airliner. And then about 20 minutes later, we heard the second tower had been hit, and with that came the word terrorism. So we knew things were unfolding beneath us, and even though for us it was a beautiful day and just unimaginable that something like that was going on down below us. And then we were told that all of the U.S. airspace was closed, and we knew then that we would be diverting somewhere in Canada, and we assumed it would be one of the larger cities like Toronto or Montreal, and it wasn't until we reached 50 degrees west longitude where we came in contact with Gander Air Traffic Control, and they said, land your airplane immediately in Gander, Newfoundland. So that's what we did. We were 36 out of 38 wide bodies to touch down at that airport that day.
5: Wow. So there were a lot of planes down below. Do you remember what you were feeling as you were landing or what you said to the passengers?
6: Well, I actually made my passenger address over the North Atlantic when we started our descent into Gander. And I didn't know a whole lot, but I did want to tell them the truth. So I told them basically what I knew. I said, ladies and gentlemen, this is Captain Bass. There's been a crisis in the United States. All of the U.S. airspace is closed. We'll be landing our airplane in Gander, Newfoundland, and I'll get back with you when we get on the ground with more information. But recognize, I didn't have more information. I didn't know what had happened. We, we didn't actually see visual images on TV until probably about 30 hours after the attacks, because we were on the airplane 28 hours before we were transported to our motel in Gander.
5: That is a whole other situation that's unfathomable, to be sitting on a plane like that with, I imagine, very few supplies to get through that period of time. But where people were, I mean, people would have been getting little bits of information, I guess, via cell phone. Were they calm and understanding of the situation?
6: Well, they were actually quite good. The airplane holds 247 people, and I only had 156 that day, which gave them the ability to move around and, you know, stretch their legs and stuff. The flight attendants had one last meal service that they do on the descent to Dallas, which was really just kind of a snack, like soup and sandwich. But they treated that as dinner. They passed out blankets and pillows, and we basically camped out on our massive 777 for all day and all night until the next morning when we deplaned.
5: And what happened when you deplaned? Where were you taken? What was the reception? Did you immediately feel like you were in good hands in Gander?
6: The very first thing I noticed is when we walked into the rather small terminal area, I had never seen so many tables with so much food on the tables. And we actually got off the airplane at about 7:30 in the morning. So that told me that every stove in Gander had been on all night long. I mean, there was everything you could imagine. And they gave you a plastic bag and you just went around and collected whatever you wanted.

0: York, and I had just seen him in London not too long before that. So he was the only one of all the crew members. We lost 8 pilots and 25 flight attendants that day, but he was the only one that I actually knew. Mm-hmm.
1: And in all that tragedy, I think a lot of us have leaned heavily into hearing some of your stories about the positives in Gander. And I know when I saw that musical, I was incredibly emotional. I had only gone to Newfoundland for the first time later in life because my daughter chose to go to university there. I thought it was so far away. But the moment we landed in St. John's, people were so friendly that she decided that's where she needed to be. So I felt very connected at that point to this place. And then these stories about people cooking and opening up their homes and the schools, and then remembering there were pets on the planes and someone going to collect the pets that were underneath, which was all just the detail in that was just sort of surreal and very powerful.
0: Things that you don't think about until you see the show and you go, oh my gosh, yes, somebody had to take care of those animals. Somebody had to feed them and water them, you know, and that was Bonnie Harris who did that. So the stories are just incredible, really.
1: You mentioned this is the 7th time you've revisited Gander. Have you kept up very close friendships with some of those people you met at that time?
0: Oh, absolutely. They've been to visit us in Texas. They've visited us in Florida. And, I mean, we are friends for life and really always will be. I mean, it's just been amazing. We established the friendship early on, but it has grown throughout the years because the producers of Come From Away have just been amazing in taking all of us who are represented in the show to all the major openings all over the world. So, you know, we've been to Toronto, Australia, London, we've been everywhere. So we are very connected for sure.
1: And that role in that play that is based on you, but I know it's a bit of a composite, but based on your experience, do you like the way you were portrayed? Do you like the performances that you've seen? I know there's been a number of different people who have now played that role. When you first saw it, did you feel like you were done justice and you really appreciated the musical as a whole?
0: Well, I was just astounded the first time I saw it because I wasn't involved in any of the workshops or anything building up to the show. So I had no idea what I was going to see the first night. So I was shocked at how big my role is in the show, and I did not know the song Me in the Sky, which chronicles my aviation life to a T, had even been written. So I was just kind of gasping for air that first night. Mm. I've now seen it 185 times.
1: Wow.
0: But we are going to see it again tonight so I can add to my list. And every time I see it, I'm so amazed and I just love it. And yes, the representation, I think all of us who are in the show, represented in the show, would say we love the way we've been portrayed. And, you know, 90% of it is just spot on. A few things have been altered, but for the most part, it is exactly correct.
1: I have to ask you, as we're speaking to Captain Beverly Bass, who was one of the pilots who was diverted to Gander on this day 25 years ago. When you watch that show tonight, as you're part of the ceremonies that are happening there in Gander today, given the climate, the way things have changed in recent weeks and months between our two countries, what are you feeling? Does it feel different at all? Does it sadden you to think there's a bit of a rift between the two countries, given how heavily we leaned into the friendship between Canada and the U.S. at that time?
0: Well, I don't feel that at all here. I think as far as we are concerned, there is no border between our two countries. I'm sad that, you know, that you all feel that at all. But, you know, governments have had disagreements since the beginning of time. And I don't think our being here for these wonderful events should not be the narrative for any part of what's going on here and what the people have planned and put on. And everybody is in great spirits, and it's just magnificently done. So I don't think that should be a part of the narrative.
1: I am so happy you are there 25 years later to be a part of that. So happy you came through the way you did and that you are sharing your story, and really appreciate a chance to meet you over the radio like this and what has been a really emotional narrative in my life as well. So thank you so much for your time and all the best to you.
0: Thank you for having me. Bye.
1: Captain Beverly Bass, first female captain for American Airlines, one of the many who was diverted to Gander on 9/11 as some 6,000 people were put up in people's homes, community centers, schools.

0: in those days after, and it was days before the American airspace reopened and they were given the all clear to take off. That'll be a powerful edition of Come From Away that will be performed in Gander tonight.
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7: From the national newsroom of the Canadian Press, I'm Hannah Stoles. Prime Minister Mark Carney says Canada is not looking to become a member of the European Union, but is seeking a unique alliance with the economic bloc. Carney says Canada will begin discussions with the EU forged on common values, priorities, and strengths. The Prime Minister says the world has become more dangerous and divided, and that friends need to stick together in these times. French President Emmanuel Macron will meet with Prime Minister Mark Carney next week. The leaders are discussing aerospace, energy, defense, and critical minerals. Carney says the two countries share a history and common values, and that working together is to the benefit of both nations. The Prime Minister is also set to meet with his counterpart in the United Kingdom for the first time this week during a three-day trip to Europe. Quebec's new restrictions on prayer are changing the rules at public workplaces and university campuses, with employees and students facing new limits on where they can pray.
8: Montreal's transit agency says employees can no longer pray anywhere on STM property, including in four wellness rooms where prayer had previously been allowed. Workers can leave STM property to pray during unpaid breaks. At the Université de Montréal, managers and security staff are being given guidance on the new rules, and anyone who wants to pray will be asked to leave campus. Université du Québec à Montréal says it did not have dedicated prayer spaces and will comply with the law. The rules also restrict collective religious practices on public roads and in parks unless municipalities grant permission. The Montreal police have not said how the restrictions will be enforced. David Augustine, The Canadian Press.
7: There was a strike on a ship in the Strait of Hormuz Sunday as rising gas prices continue to put pressure on consumers. ABC foreign correspondent Lama Hassan reports.
9: In the Persian Gulf, an Iranian commercial ship hit. At least one person was killed. President Trump refusing to answer when asked if the U.S. was responsible. No confirmation from CENTCOM. In the U.S., gas prices going up.
10: I think they're insanely high. Insanely high. I don't think it's fair right now to the consumers.
9: While diesel continues to break records, pushing up the cost of nearly everything Americans buy.
7: President Trump is blaming Ukraine's President Volodymyr Zelensky for escalating diesel prices, insisting the strikes on Russian oil refineries are causing a global shortage. Celine Dion was welcomed back on stage Saturday night in Paris. Dion started her Paris residency before a sold-out crowd, her first concert in 6 years following health problems. Here's ABC's Lama Hassan.
9: The City of Light illuminating. Celine Dion began her residency in a sold-out crowd of 35,000 people. Fans from around the world gathering in Paris to see the long-awaited performances.
11: She's here and we are here to see her.
9: A triumphant return, 6 years in the making.
7: The five-time Grammy winner was visibly emotional when she ascended on stage. This is the Canadian Press. In sports, Christian Ramirez's second goal of the game, scoring in the 60th minute, snapped a 1-1 tie and lifted the visiting Austin FC to a 2-1 Major League Soccer victory over the Western Conference leading Vancouver Whitecaps. The Vancouver Rise scored 3 goals in 7 minutes en route to a 4-0 Northern Super League win over the visiting Ottawa Rapid. Vladimir Guerrero Jr. hit his first home run of the season at home as the Toronto Blue Jays beat the visiting Baltimore Orioles 8-1 at Rogers Centre. The Jays remain 1 game back of the Cleveland Guardians for the final AL wildcard berth. The Montreal Canadiens have signed Zachary Bolduc to a 4-year contract. The average annual value of the deal is $4.2 million U.S. He had 12 goals and 18 assists in 78 regular season games in 2025 and 26. And Cristina Buxa of Spain defeated Canadian wildcard Bianca Andreescu in the opening round of the WTA 500 tournament in Mexico. From the Canadian Press, I'm Hannah Stolz.
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21: The images are still haunting, even 25 years later. We all remember where we were on that day as the Twin Towers in Lower Manhattan burned after being struck by 2 commercial airliners. Terrorist attack on the U.S. involved 2 other planes crashing into the Pentagon and then another in a field in Pennsylvania. 2,977 lives were lost on that day. They were brothers, sisters, mothers, fathers, sons, and daughters. 24 Canadians were among the dead. Welcome to a special edition of Power Play. I'm Mike Lequiteur. Ceremonies have been held across the continent today to remember one of the darkest moments in a generation.

0: Every year at Ground Zero, the former site of the Twin Towers, a bell is rung at the exact time each of the planes hit. Then the names of the victims are read one by one. A solemn ceremony of remembrance attended today by all living ex-presidents. We have CTV reporters covering memorials in both Canada and the United States. Adrian Gobriel is in New York City and Heather Wright is in Gander, Newfoundland in Labrador. We'll get to Heather in just a second, but first we'll start with Adrian, who's joining us from that memorial in Ground Zero. And Adrian, you've been there for this tremendously emotional day as the families of the victims remember their loved ones. What has stuck out to you from your view at Ground Zero?
1: You know, Mike, I think after 25 years, it's still staggering the scale of this tragedy. In many ways, it's almost still difficult to contextualize the loss. Nearly 3,000 people lost their lives 25 years ago here on 9/11. Though it's easy almost to kind of get caught up in the numbers. Each one of those individuals had a name. They had a family whose life was changed forever in many cases, families whose lives were shattered. As well, on a day like today, seeing the thousands of people come from across Canada to be here, 24 of those victims were Canadian, seeing first responders from across the Americas arrive here as well. Really a powerful showing of support, people working together, standing shoulder to shoulder, helping lift each other up during this time as they remember and as they reflect.
0: And this day, Adrian, especially heavy for a number of first responders, some of whom you've been speaking with today. Talk to me about that.
1: Yeah, I spoke with one first responder just a little earlier. He's a retired Toronto police sergeant. He spent 31 years with the Toronto Police Force, and every year since 9/11, he has come to the ceremony that has taken place right here at Ground Zero. On a personal level, his first date with his wife was in a restaurant that used to be inside the World Trade Center. And then following 9/11, he made a pledge to his fellow officers here in New York City that he would come. You know, for so many first responders, whether they were here that day or elsewhere across the world, it's etched in their memory. More than 300 firefighters from New York City died on 9/11. More than 70 police officers from the FBI, the NYPD, died here on 9/11. And so they come on a day like today. They come and they show support. Speaking with some of them as well, they shared that, you know, the trauma of that day, it can recede with time over the last quarter century, though. Just like a light switch, it can turn back on. And 25 years ago, it can feel like yesterday.
0: CTV's Adrian Gobriel in New York City for us. Thanks so much for this, Adrian. 25 years ago, the town of Gander, Newfoundland in Labrador welcomed thousands of people who came from away. Today, they did again with a very special ceremony. That commemorative service was held in Gander, and in the hours after the attacks, American airspace had been closed, diverting hundreds of planes. 38 of them went to Gander International Airport, and the passengers aboard needed a place to stay. Residents helped to feed, clothe, and house nearly 7,000 stranded people. As a result, Gander's population nearly doubled in a matter of hours. There was a number of special speeches at that ceremony, but none more direct than the one that was given by the Right Honorable Jean Chrétien. He was Prime Minister in 2001, and he spoke about the relationship between Canada and the U.S. then and now.
2: I have a message for our American friends. Yes, Canada is generous, open country, and Canadians are tolerant and kind. But never mistake our generosity for weakness.
0: CTV's Heather Wright is in Gander right now. She joins me. And Heather, we saw that standing ovation. We heard the speech. Talk to us about the reaction from people there to what Mr. Chrétien had to say.
3: Well, I mean, you heard it there with that applause and that standing ovation. People really, you know, responding to those words, those direct words, as you said, Mike, of the former prime minister. And keep in mind, this is in the context not only of tensions between Canada and the United States, but in some controversy leading up to this ceremony, in that there were some people who were disappointed that the U.S. ambassador was invited to attend this ceremony and to participate. The town of Gander had to put out a statement saying, you know, he was invited by protocol, and also that there are moments when people have to rise above their differences. For the town of Gander, September 11th was one of those moments. And so there had been a push to keep things apolitical, to really focus on 9/11, the victims, the town of Gander, the response that this community had to those planes landing here. But Prime Minister Jean Chrétien took it upon himself and was very direct in pointing out the relationship that the two countries once had and reminding the American friends, American neighbors, that, you know, Canada will bow to no one. And the response, you heard it there, was a resounding ovation from the people inside that building.
0: And before him, we heard from the U.S. Ambassador Pete Hoekstra, and he also tried to strike that almost more conciliatory tone, something that we'd heard when you had spoken with him yesterday. How did that go over?
3: Yeah, and I think that was sort of the tone that many of the dignitaries did try to strike, that conciliatory tone. We heard it from the ambassador. We heard it from the premier, the mayor as well. And we've heard it from people here in Gander, too, you know, talking about this sort of thing looming in the background, being the tensions between the two countries, that there was an effort to focus on 9/11, but it's there. It's not something you can get away from. And so, you know, when I spoke to the ambassador yesterday, he was very grateful. He said, "My message to the people of Gander is thank you." And that was a message that was reiterated today. And you saw afterwards that, you know, he embraced the former Prime Minister Jean Chrétien. They had that moment. And so that was the essence of many of the speeches today, that there was an effort to move beyond the tensions and to really keep the focus on what happened here 25 years ago. But clearly, the words of the former prime minister struck a chord with the people in that audience, who were appreciative of the fact that he did directly point out the fact that Canada was such a good neighbor 25 years ago. And that is something that needs to be remembered, especially in light of the current situation between Canada and the United States.
0: Yeah, and certainly a quarter of a century later, Canada and the U.S. could probably learn something from the people of Gander, Newfoundland. CTV's Heather Wright there in Gander. Thanks for this, Heather. Appreciate it. Now, before all of those people found refuge in places like Gander, someone had to give the order to land thousands, or I should say hundreds, of planes that were about to enter Canadian airspace. Transport Minister David Colinette made that call, and he did it without consulting then Prime Minister Jean Chrétien, because it simply wasn't the time to do so. Earlier today, I spoke with Mr. Colinette about how Canada stepped up that day and how the relationship with the U.S. has evolved. Hi, Mr. Colinette. Thanks so much for being with us today. So on the morning of September 11th, you were in Montreal giving a speech to a group of global airport executives when you were passed a note by one of your officials. I wanted to know what it said, and at that time, where did your mind go when you read what was on that paper?
4: Well, it just said, wind up your speech. There's been a tragedy. And, you know, anybody that speaks doesn't want to be interrupted. But I figured it was important. And so I was speaking and then reading the note at the same time. And I realized, because there had been some chatter at the back of the room in a couple of minutes before that. And I wondered if I was really, speaking not too well, or they were just rude, but it was becoming more animated. And so I figured something was up. And so I wound up within about 30 seconds, got off the podium, and I was told by my assistant deputy minister, Louis Ranger, that a small plane had crashed into a World Trade Center tower. I don't want to be callous here, but if a small plane in the World Trade Center tower wouldn't do that much damage. Mm-hmm. But apparently there was a lot of damage, so I figured it was a larger plane. And I was going to Toronto that day and on a flight, and I had the media outside. I was absolutely incoherent. I mean, you've done a lot of media scrums with politicians, and it was probably one of the worst I ever did because I couldn't say what was on my mind, that I thought it was a terrorist attack because I didn't have any information. And then I went down the escalator to leave the building, and my deputy minister, Margaret Bloodworth, got on the phone and said a second plane had crashed into the other tower, and they were both passenger planes.
0: And you knew at the time, because you had all of those years, 4 years of experience in the transport department, that it couldn't be anything else but a terrorist attack.
4: Well, look, there's a great system of safeguards in when you fly. And we saw that in 2007, I think, when the U.S. air flight had to land on the Hudson River. There's all kinds of protocols. In a big city like New York, where you've got four major airports, you know, there are always things that you can do to prevent a tragedy. So this, to me, sounded like a deliberate act.
0: You had said in other interviews in the past that after being briefed up, you knew it was going to be a big job because the American airspace had been closed. Every 90 seconds, there was going to be an aircraft entering Canadian airspace seeking that clearance to land. Did you realize at the time the weight of the decisions that you were about to make?
4: Well, not really. So I decided to go back to Ottawa, and we got in a Transport Canada van, and then we were getting more information coming the third plane had hit the Pentagon, which I think was around 9:45. And just after that was a decision to close the skies, which we weren't consulted on. And it came from an official at the FAA in Washington to one of our officials at Transport Canada, because the two FAA and Transport Canada are the two regulators of airspace in the two countries. And so we had to have a quick conversation about what we do. Should we land the planes at the closest airport that the Americans had done? And I said, no, let the planes continue to their destination. And it made it easier later on to get planes off of the runway. And, you know, if damage was going to be done, it was going to be done. Mm-hmm. But we then had the problem of all the flights coming in, approaching both coasts. There were about 40 flights approaching the Pacific coast. It wasn't a busy time. And we landed, I think, 40 at Vancouver, one at Yellowknife. I guess that was coming from Europe, a few at Winnipeg, maybe a couple at Thunder Bay. But the bulk of them, there were 500 flights, close to 500 flights over the North Atlantic. And most Canadians don't realize, and certainly most Americans don't realize, that under the international conventions, Canada controls, has absolute jurisdiction over the western part of the North Atlantic, the British and the Irish on the eastern part. And so the Americans don't have any say. And so it was up to us. We had all these planes coming towards North America, and they couldn't go into the U.S., and the U.S. then were telling us any plane that entered their airspace would be shot down by fighter jets. They were scrambling fighter jets all over the place. So we decided to land most of the planes in Atlantic Canada, and the largest number went to Halifax, 40, and Gander, 38. Well, there's a lot of difference in size between Halifax and Gander, so just imagine what that did for Gander. That's why Gander has become so symbolic of the response that day.
0: Okay, we're going to leave it on that note. Former Transport Minister David Colinette, thank you much. Thank you very much for being with us today. I appreciate it.
4: Thank you, Mike.
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6: Hi, I'm Heather, Chief Book Lover at Indigo, and we're on a mission to inspire you to read more and scroll less with books that grab you from the very first page. And The Pirate Queen by Ariel Lahan will do just that. 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
9: Early this morning, I sent a text message to Secretary Howard Lutnick, telling him I was thinking of him and his family on this anniversary of 9/11. As you know, his brother died in the terrorist attacks, and over 600 people who worked in his business also died that morning. He has talked to me about what that meant for him and his family. So I sent him a message to say I was thinking about him.
10: Dominic LeBlanc with a reminder of the personal loss being felt on this day. Canada-U.S. Trade Minister telling reporters that he texted the U.S. Commerce Secretary today not to talk about tariffs or the ongoing trade war, but instead to send Howard Lutnick support on such a difficult day. It's the enduring legacy of this tragedy, neighbors looking out for neighbors, even as the economic relationship is severely strained. So many have tried to set politics aside today, including U.S. Ambassador Pete Hoekstra, who was at that ceremony in Gander.
11: As a representative of the United States government, thank you to the people of Gander. Thank you for your friendship. Thank you for standing up to the nation of Canada. Thank you. Thank you for being a partner. Thank you for the shared sacrifices that you have made with us.
10: It really has been a roller coaster of a week when it comes to Canada-U.S. relations. I mean, on Tuesday, Canada imposed counter tariffs on the U.S., and then Americans responded with the threat of more tariffs and even a ban on some Canadian exports. But we're ending those messages from the U.S. ambassador and what we heard earlier from former Prime Minister Jean Chrétien. So where does that really leave us? Well, let's ask our front bench. It's a new season. We have some new faces joining us on Fridays. Zita Astrovaz is a former advisor to Prime Minister Justin Trudeau and now the Vice President of Wellington Advocacy. Jamie Ellerton, principal at Canaptis, and he worked for Minister Jason Kenney during the years of the Harper government. We also have former interim national director of the NDP, Carl Boulanger. He's here in studio with us. He's now president of Traction Strategies. Beside him is Rachel Aiello, CTV national news correspondent. And beside her, Marie Vastel. She's an editorial writer with Le Devoir. Welcome to Friday, everyone. Thank you for being here. Zita, I want to start with you on this. So where are we now in Canada-U.S. relationships and the relations when you consider where we started the week and where we're ending it?
12: You know, I think it was really good to see the heat kind of take a pause today on September 11th. But I do think Mr. Chrétien really summed up Canada's position on this day and every day at the memorial dinner last night. He was pretty clear. I think he spoke quite clearly on our position. It's a tough week, right? And I think we saw Minister LeBlanc say that he's exchanging texts and that those lines of communication remain open. But it seems as though publicly there's no path down or progress, frankly, on the trade front. They have to let some steam off, right? We saw Canada's response come into play, and the premier is responding. There's more actions, I'm sure, that will come from different jurisdictions across the country, and who knows what's going to happen from the U.S. side. But the reality is that the red lines have not changed for Canada, right? The auto sector, French language, even though that we've seen some exchanges on that piece, Canadian industry is hurting, and Canada is responding accordingly, and this is just the beginning of the roller coaster, as you say that it's 1 week. We'll see what next week holds, but it's just the beginning of this roller coaster that's going to take months, if not into the new year, before we see any resolution or the heat come off.
10: Jamie, you don't think that there will be at least a little bit of pause here? I mean, because of the goodwill, maybe this week, or do you think, as Zita said, that you know next week's just another week, and we have no idea because we also haven't really looked at True Social recently?
13: Yeah, I actually agree that next week is just another week. We should have had the breaking news banner there. The U.S. ambassador, capable of not being a total jerk when opening his mouth. He actually rose to the occasion at that solemn ceremony in Gander today, but he couldn't keep it going long, Mike. I'm sure you also saw the clips where he was chastising the Canadian government for its positions of standing up for the country while refusing to do anything to talk about what the Americans also need to do to ratchet this down. I think the Canadian government has been abundantly clear of where the red lines are, and until the Americans decide they want to come back to the table with the serious negotiation, I don't think it's worth wasting our time, and it's probably better suited that the government's focused on next week's investment summit.
10: Yeah, and Carl, the one thing that sort of strikes me is I think a lot of people are looking towards the midterms as the possibility of, okay, well, maybe, you know, the Republicans will be, you know, served a little bit of crow. But do you think even the way that U.S. President Donald Trump is, will he change even if he's basically neutered after the midterms?
14: It's not like he's been governing by using Congress or the Senate. I mean, he's just signing letters and decrees and sometimes illegally. I don't think he cares. But I think for Canadian the government, I think that's the game plan, is to wait for the midterms. There is no rush anymore. The reality is that this government promised time and time again, or, you know, let known that there would be a deal. Remember the G7 last year? Mm-hmm. Oh, there was an imminent deal. And then at the end of the summer and by the end of the year and so on and so forth. Even a couple of weeks ago, there was a deal coming. It didn't happen. There's no more rush. We have to wait for the midterms and see what happens. We will have to see how the American will react to all of this, because they're the one paying the price right now about all these tariffs and counter tariffs. They're paying high price at the, you know, at the grocery stores, at the pump, housing, you name it. They're paying a price and they're not happy.
10: And in the meantime, Rachel, Canadians will be paying a price because we know the 29th, there's supposed to be another, ban on Canadian products. And then even in the next 5 days, we're going to see 50% tariffs. So Canadians will be feeling it as well.
15: Yeah, certainly. But I think the message we've gotten from the Prime Minister throughout his dealings with Trump is he is in no rush to get to a deal. He is aware there are going to be pinch points, both for Canadians and Americans. But at the end of the day, I think he's playing the long game. And I think that is an interesting strategy, considering all of the short-term things we're going to be seeing next week. He's going to Strasbourg to speak to the European Parliament, again trying to strengthen up European ties. Of course, we'll see what plays out in the midterms. Parliament's coming back in between all of that. So I think it's going to be a moment for, at least today was, based on the folks I've been speaking with, of reflection and remembering what the relationship once was and could potentially be again. But it's going to require buy-in from people on both sides of the border, politically, absolutely, but everyday folks as well.
10: And how much of that political capital is going to be burned up, Marie, in the next couple of weeks when Canadians start to feel it? Like, we've seen poll after poll say that, yeah, Canadians support him and what he's doing now. But when Canadians start paying more and when Canadian businesses start to suffer and people start to get laid off, is that not going to be a bigger pinch point for this prime minister?
16: Yeah, I do agree. I think that's where the risk is. And I, as much as I agree with my colleagues that the waiting for the midterms seems to be the strategy, or wait it out, we're in no rush. Sure. But the more and more you see companies like Intimis Camaig in Quebec announcing temporary, for now, job losses, or other companies in other parts of Quebec or the country having to close and fire people temporarily, but maybe eventually permanently, it's going to get harder to make that argument that it's best to wait. We have the best trade deal as of now because we still have CUSMA. At a certain point, words kind of start to feel hollow. Yeah. And I don't know that the midterms necessarily mean that, you know, he loses Congress. Okay, great. Now we have kind of a counter power to go against him. I agree with Carl. This president is unsatiable, insatiable. I don't know how you say that in English.
10: Yeah, unsatiable.
16: Unsatiable, thank you. He's unpredictable. I don't really see him suddenly becoming reasonable or respectful in the way he wants to deal with Canada. I think today was a good reminder that throughout all of these years, things have sometimes been better, and perhaps there's like a glimmer of hope on this Friday that they will get better eventually. But in the meantime, 2 months for the midterms, but maybe 2 years until this president leaves is a really long time for economic uncertainty.
10: And Zita, how do they plan for that in PMO, understanding that there will be some explaining to do to Canadians when those layoffs start to happen?
12: I think the investment summit is a great opportunity to highlight the government's focus, which is growing the economy and attracting jobs to Canada, fully understanding they're not going to appear tomorrow. But they've been laying the track for the last year, saying that we have to grow the economy, we have to build the defense industry domestically, we have to have people working, and working with the provinces and territories to complement that strategy. That's the only way forward, frankly. And they've been working on it over the past year. The budget in the fall is going to be a really important implementation mechanism for a lot of those pieces. But, you know, my colleagues are right. It's really hard. And I think when job losses start to happen, the premiers start to get louder, whether it's in public or behind closed doors, around what are we doing? What is our response? And there has to be more movement than just, you know, job replacement, EI, and strategic response funds. They really have to restructure what domestic production, domestic jobs, and what the future economy looks like for Canada. They've been doing work on that, but really the pressure is on implementation and really seeing those jobs manifest throughout the country.
10: I mean, it's pretty remarkable. Our first front bench, and already we've had two people say, I agree with my colleagues. I mean, we're off to a fantastic start.
16: It's so, you still
10: know,
16: early.
10: Yeah, so you know what? Let's take a commercial break because it is so early. Coming up, though, Conservative leader Pierre Poilievre has been in the U.S. pitching economic peace between Canada and the U.S. So did he hit the mark? We're going to ask our front bench right after this.
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36: I think that backlash, though, is misdirected in targeting Canada because we are actually the solution and not the problem. America should be focused on the risks and the rivalry of the communist regime in Beijing. By trading more with Canada, we can bring down your cost of living. We can make sure you're supplied for, God forbid, a future conflict. And we can ensure that the industrial base of our continent is restored. But we have to do it by working together.
10: Conservative leader Pierre Poilievre has been in New York City this week pitching Americans on a zero tariff trading relationship. He's been taking that message to U.S. TV networks, and a senior conservative source told CTV News before the trip it was being carried out with the blessing of the Prime Minister's office. And this comes just days before a pivotal strategy session for the Conservatives. Their MPs are scheduled to gather the next week to lock in their plans for the fall sitting. So, is this the start of a new pivot by Pierre Poilievre? And what do the Conservatives need to do to get traction with Canadians? Let's bring back our front bench. There we have Zita, Jamie, Carl, Marie, and Rachel. Jamie, I'm going to start with you on this one. What do you think of his foray into the United States? And is this something that, you know, playing on Team Canada is going to last when he comes back on this side of the border?
2: Yeah, I thought Pierre Poilievre did a really good job in the United States this week. I thought his message was quite constructive. He was measured and reasonable. Those are not often traits that you hear being Pierre Poilievre described as. And quite frankly, being under the studio lights in those New York TV stations is probably going to be easier for him than getting back into the House of Commons with the divide of what is existing right now amongst the conservative fold. And so I think for the conservatives right now, they need to find a way to get united with Pierre as to what they're going to focus on. Now that we know the next election is not going to be imminent with a stable majority government, they need to look at what can we actually accomplish? What are the three or four things we really want to pressure the government on to get constructive action for Canadians and do so in a way that is constructive and not kind of fever pitch partisan? And I think if he can sustain that, he's giving himself an opening to reintroduce himself to Canadians in the coming couple of years and be ready for when the next election is. I think if he falls back to the kind of fever pitch partisanship and gets kind of stuck between the conservative online commentary pulling each other apart, that is where it's going to have more problems for him in the weeks ahead.
10: Carl, of the two options that were just presented by Jamie, which one do you think is most likely to happen?
3: Well, the nice thing for Pierre Poilievre, he has time in front of him. We have a Liberal majority. It's a stable majority, as they like to call it. And so he has time to, you know, make that pivot and make it lasting.
10: He tried to at one point.
3: Yeah, but the thing is that when he goes, the ordinary comes back to the top. He's Pierre Poilievre. He is who he is. So can he be the guy that's been reasonable for the past 2 weeks? The guy who applauded Mark Carney for walking away from the trade discussion. Mm-hmm. The guy that was there in the United States saying, I'm not here to attack Canada. I'm here to defend Canada. I'm on Team Canada.
10: Yeah.
3: That's the kind of guy that he needs to be right now. Turning on the leader in a time of crisis is not going to help you. He has time to rebuild that brand, but he's got to stop the bleeding. The problem for him is that there's also time for the rebels, if they are such a thing in the Conservative caucus, to organize and keep chopping at his leadership. And that's the problem. Like they both have time. Both sides have time. Is there one that will prevail? Are the rebels, you know, really so discontent with this leadership that they will organize to oust him? Or will we see this bleeding that we've been seeing of one MP every month leaving under Pierre Poilievre's leadership?
10: So how essential then is that caucus meeting, Rachel, in Penticton, BC next week to really sort of rally around that one message, and can he get them to rally around that one message?
4: Well, I think the bigger question, Mike, is can he even rally around that message? What we've seen time and again is he goes to the United States and says, I'm not going to insult the Prime Minister on foreign soil. That's a very thin sheet, because the other side of that is he's going to come back here, watch me in the House of Commons.
10: Yeah.
4: And that version of Poilievre we saw after his last trip to the United States, where everyone thought he was really taking a measured approach. He came back, you know, the attack dog, kettlebell swinging Poilievre that we know. And so I think that will be the question coming out of the caucus meeting is, does the caucus tell him, hey, the version of Poilievre we saw on CNBC this week would be really great to be the one we have in the House of Commons, and try to find a way to walk the path of being Team Canada on this massive economic issue, but finding other ways to find ways to point out and criticize the government. But I don't know that he's been able to demonstrate so far that he's capable of doing that. It's kind of like a tale of two Poilievres, depending what country he's in.
10: Yeah.
4: If he's able to pull it off, I think there could be time for caucus to get behind him. But if he demonstrates yet again that he is not listening to the positive affirmations we've heard in the last couple of days based on his appearances south of the border, then I think he could be in trouble.
10: Yeah, and we understand, you know, in part that on foreign soil, he wants to show Team Canada. But inside caucus, I mean, to Carl's point, Marie, there are forces there that are being quite public about what they think of their current leader. And there are other MPs who are going to the United States to seeing some friends who are kind of named J.D. Vance.
5: Yeah. Yeah, and to Rachel's point, I think there's what Pierre Poilievre wants, what his caucus wants, what that other part of his caucus wants,
10: what
5: we're seeing with people like Jamil Givani posting a video today while Pierre Poilievre is in the States, and having what a lot of observers like Jamie have called a well-regarded tour, of Team Canada tour. Well, we have his own MP, Jamil Givani, going online and saying things like, we should be opposing instead of trying to appease people in power. AKA, he seems to be pretty openly talking about Pierre Poilievre and trying to appease Mark Carney instead of opposing. And I think this speaks to a deeper problem for Pierre Poilievre, which is these fractions in his caucus, partly some people that he brought on, now really clashing. You've got kind of a clash of conservative movement on issues, on regional aspects. You kind of have different parts of the country and the movement who can't seem to align each other anymore. Where
6: right.
5: This coalition is pretty fraught, like we haven't seen it in a while. And it's unfortunate because I do think there's opportunity for the conservatives. They do have time in front of them if they can, you know, get their stuff together. And yes, they're being eclipsed by this trade war, but there's also opportunity in you know, pointing out that Mark Carney, maybe not by any fault of his own, is struggling with these negotiations.
6: Yeah.
5: Mark Carney has showed maybe absences of transparency in these negotiations. There's things that they could, I don't want to say attack, but that they could criticize him on legitimately instead of being infighting and seeming like a bunch of kids who can't get along and are trying to run a country.
10: They can, and I mean this pun, they can bridge that gap, Gordie Howe bridge, where of course there's a vulnerability there for the prime minister in where he was and wasn't forthcoming with it. But Zita, to the point that, Marie's making, this is a coalition that has been, the conservatives are, that has been difficult to keep together. Stephen Harper successfully did it. We've seen that, you know, Andrew Scheer had a hard time keeping everybody in line. Same thing with Aaron O'Toole. What do you see as Pierre Poilievre's strengths as in maybe being able to finally rally everybody and say, look, I think we got a lane. We all got to stick to it here.
7: Yeah, I think, Mike, asking me about Pierre Poilievre's strengths is kind of a funny question for me, but I'll give it my best. I think
10: you're on the panel for this reason. We all gotta stretch those muscles at some point, Zita.
7: You know, so I think one of the things is clear is that Mr. Poilievre had to leave the country to land a message in one interview. So my hopes for him and his ability in order to keep that message when Parliament resumes are pretty low. In terms of caucus, I know we touched on Mr. Giovanni's comments. They're all sniping at the heels, and it seems though Mr. Poilievre has taken the summer off on doing the caucus work and trying to build cohesion and listen to his caucus and solve some of those divisions. Well, I haven't seen that happen over the summer, so perhaps this summer caucus will find some unity within those, but my hopes are quite low in their ability to deliver. And they have not been able to deliver a cohesive message, whether it's on the trade situation with the United States or any other matter, frankly. They revert to all of their old talking points and habits that they have been doing over the last number of years since Mr. Poilievre has been leader that have not been landing. And so I definitely do think they need to go back to the drawing board, find some temperature control when the House resumes and a cohesive message. But really, it's looking in the back and who's shanking him potentially over the last number or in the next couple weeks, because it's not all good on that front. And there is no effort seemingly to have him see make any inroads into caucus. And this is, of course, in advance of the Brantford-Brant by-election, which is an issue that we haven't talked about coming up in the fall. And that's a really big one that can be very problematic for Mr. Poilievre and his caucus. So we'll see if he corrects his message going into that by-election and what those results hold, because I think the stakes are really high for him and his caucus on that currently held seat, which is perhaps teetering in the next couple weeks.
10: Okay, and, you know, maybe next week we'll talk about it, Zita. We have to wrap it up for right now. Zita Astro has Jamie Ellerton, Carl Boulanger, Marie Vestel, and Rachel Aiello. They're your Friday, Friday front bench panel. Thank you all for being with us. We've got one more break on Power Play. We'll be right back after this.
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4: In the national newsroom of the Canadian Press, I'm Hannah Stolz. Prime Minister Mark Carney says Canada isn't looking to become a member of the European Union, but it is seeking a unique alliance with the economic bloc. Carney says Canada will begin discussions with the European Union forged on common values, priorities, and strengths. He says the world has become dangerous and divided, and that allies need to stick together. His remarks come amid an escalating trade war between Canada and the United States. House Minority Leader Hakeem Jeffries says U.S. President Donald Trump's tariffs are hurting Americans.
5: We have to end the Trump tariffs because we know the Trump tariffs have increased costs on everyday Americans by thousands of dollars per year. We've got to stop this reckless and costly war of choice in Iran, which has skyrocketed gas prices to the highest levels, for instance, on Labor Day ever seen in the United States of America.
4: The most recent formal negotiations between Canada and the United States ended August 21st. Protests are planned for Ottawa's high-stakes summit aimed at attracting new investment to Canada.
6: Organizers of the demonstrations believe Prime Minister Mark Carney is keeping company with business leaders they say are exacerbating global crises. Hundreds of executives and global asset managers are arriving in Toronto for Canada's first-ever investment summit to get a look at major projects in various stages of development. Labor unions, indigenous leaders, and climate and housing advocates are expected to mobilize early this week. Several organizers say they reject the government's plan to put Canada's economic future in the hands of CEOs and worry about public services, pipelines, and arms manufacturing. Don Mitchell, The Canadian Press.
4: Religious and civil liberties group have opposed new measures from the Quebec government that limit where people can pray. The rules include a ban on prayer rooms in public institutions such as universities, colleges, and transit agencies. After the call from Anthropic's CEO to slow down AI, other tech leaders are joining in. Here's ABC's Stephen Portnoy.
7: The world's leading tech execs joining chorus of concern about AI. The men atop such firms as SpaceX, Google, and OpenAI, all rivals who've raced to create models that work faster than any human, all now saying they agree it's time to slow down the development of artificial intelligence. Anthropic CEO Dario Amodei urges fellow executives to pace the growth of their systems, writing of his fear that rogue AI agents could be capable of taking over the entire internet within the next 6 to 12 months.
4: U.S. President Donald Trump is downplaying the need to check AI development, saying he's worried about ceding America's edge over China in a global competition. And American comedian Chris Rock says his film Misty Green is partly about pushing back against Hollywood's tendency to portray black women as relentlessly positive characters. The comedian, who wrote, directed, and stars in the film, says he wanted its central character to be complicated and messy. The film, about a down-on-her-luck actress trying to make a Hollywood comeback, is Rock's most dramatic project yet. This is the Canadian Press. In sports, Christian Ramirez's second goal of the game, scoring in the 60th minute, snapped a 1-1 tie and lifted the visiting Austin FC to a 2-1 Major League Soccer victory over the Western Conference-leading Vancouver Whitecaps. The Vancouver Rise scored 3 goals in 7 minutes en route to a 4-0 Northern Super League win over the visiting Ottawa Rapid. Vladimir Guerrero Jr. hit his first home run of the season at home as the Toronto Blue Jays beat the visiting Baltimore Orioles 8-1 at Rogers Center. The Jays remain 1 game back of the Cleveland Guardians for the final AL wildcard berth. The Montreal Canadiens have signed Zachary Bolduc to a 4-year contract. The average annual value of the deal is $4.2 million U.S. He had 12 goals and 18 assists in 78 regular season games in 2025 and 26. And Cristina Buxa of Spain defeated Canadian wildcard Bianca Andreescu in the opening round of the WTA 500 tournament in Mexico. From the Canadian Press, I'm Hannah Stolz.
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23: In the coming hour, a new generation of Terry Fox's family is continuing his legacy. How sitting too much may be bad for your health. Concrete made with human poo, yeah, that's right. And we know who got the first conventional telephone call, but who accepted the first cell phone call? Communities around the world are gearing up for the annual Terry Fox run on September 20th. Now, Fox has been gone for a long time, and family members have tried to continue his legacy. It's now moved on to a brand new generation. Jessie Alder is Terry Fox's niece, and she dropped into our studio to talk about the uncle she never met and how his memory still fuels millions of people.
24: Yeah, nice to be here.
23: I've met your cousin, who has often spoken on behalf of the foundation, and you and she are in the same position as having, you know, paying tribute to an uncle that you never actually knew.
24: Mm-hmm. Yeah, that's right. Yeah, it's pretty incredible. We always kind of talk about how we know two different types of Terry. Terry never wanted to be seen as a hero, so our family did a really good job at honoring that. So it wasn't until we were a bit older that we got to see the side that every other Canadian
23: What was it like then growing up, getting to know somebody who was already idolized and, you know, almost sainted for people who knew him in his lifetime?
24: Yeah, I think when we were younger, we didn't quite realize. But now, I mean, it's absolutely incredible how 46 years later and his dream is still alive and strong. And, you know, we watched how hard our family worked to continue and protect Terry's legacy. And I think that we're just really honored that we get to be here and continue that legacy as well.
23: And the legacy continues to grow, actually. I think for a lot of foundations and, that are effectively shaped around one individual's work and accomplishments, it's a burden in some respects to keep it going, but this seems to flourish.
24: It does, yeah. 46 years later, you know, $1 billion has been raised in Terry's name. It's absolutely incredible. It's almost like it's his story. It's still so relevant, and it feels like it just gets more powerful every single year.
0: And this year, of course, we have a movie which is going to be presented at TIFF, and it's called Run, Terry, Run. You've seen it.
24: I have.
0: How
24: yes.
0: is it?
24: It's incredible. So there was over 90 reels that were discovered. So it's just comprised of just some really, really incredible footage of Terry that hasn't been seen. And, you know, again, as not having met my Uncle Terry, it was so incredible to get that glimpse of him that we don't necessarily hadn't seen before. And to kind of just see that family side as well, you know, the sense of humor come out that we recognize in our grandparents and in our parents as well.
0: Is there a kind of I mentioned the word burden in keeping this foundation going, which it is not, but is there an aspect to having to share Terry Fox with everybody else that is tough on the family sometimes?
24: I think I can't speak for all of my family. I do think that I've seen that perhaps in our parents' generation, but you know, for me, growing up and learning about Terry how I did, you know, nothing seems like a burden when you watch somebody who ran a marathon a day on one leg with cancer in his lungs. Like, nothing really compares to how hard that was. So I think that, again, it's just an honor to be able to be here and continue that legacy.
0: Well, and it is, you know, he had to suspend in Thunder Bay, but it's still every single day was a staggering accomplishment.
24: Yes.
0: When you take in the fuss that some people make about preparing to run a marathon once a year, I mean, he was running it once a day on an artificial leg.
24: Yeah, one that is quite archaic now. I mean, the artificial legs today are just incredible. And Terry's was a walking leg that was made to run or made for running. So, I mean, the leg itself would give him an immense amount of pain. When you look back to what even that part of what he accomplished.
0: And I know that the foundation has been very attentive to how the money is spent. And you mentioned $1 billion.
24: Yeah.
0: What kind of a difference in your estimation has that made?
24: I think it's made an incredible difference. I mean, the cancer research that's being done right now, you know, it's really amazing to think, you know, on September 20th, people are uniting and continuing Terry's legacy and their run. But what's also happening is that cancer researchers and scientists and patients and clinicians are uniting in the labs across the country under Terry's name. And, you know, we have major breakthroughs have been made, but we do have, you know, a way to go. And if Terry was here, if you asked what Terry would want, he would say more money. We still need more money and more donations. And again, if you donate today, that's a double your impact. So one donation is double your impact if you register and raise funds.
0: Okay.
24: Yes.
0: Excellent. Well, I'm wearing my Terry Fox shoes.
24: Oh, me too. Beautiful.
0: So, yeah.
24: Yeah. Not comfortable. Again, you get to see what Terry went through in those shoes.
0: I know. They're very 1970s.
24: Yeah.
0: Thanks a lot. It's good to meet you.
24: Yes. You as well. Thank you.
0: That's Terry Fox's niece, Jessie Alder. The 46th Terry Fox Run takes place Sunday, September 20th. Let's talk medicine with our medical expert, Dr. Mitch Shulman. He takes on the latest bad news about coffee.
1: Good morning to you, sir.
0: All right. Too much coffee, not good for the bones?
1: Not talking about it, darn it. I don't believe in it. No. It's a well-done study, basically reported in the journal Nutrients, and they looked at over nearly 10,000 women over the age of 65, and they followed them for 10 years. And they asked them on a regular basis how much coffee, how much tea, and other things you were taking. Now, they didn't show that they had increased risk of bone breaks, fractures. They did show that the density, the strength of their bones was affected. We call this bone mineral density. There's a number of ways of testing it. The usual one is a machine called a DEXA. And for those of you out there who are at risk, you know about this machine where it uses low levels of radiation to measure the density of your bones. Very important. The most important thing in terms of maintaining density of your bones is a good diet, getting enough calcium, vitamin D, and weight resistance exercise. In other words, making your bones work against gravity or against weight. So it could be walking, doing squats, push-ups. These are the key things that are important. But they found the diet played a role here too. And the women who drank tea on a regular basis, especially if they were obese, seemed to do better in terms of their bone mineral density. Now, if you only had 2 or 3 cups of coffee a day, not a problem. But if you had more than 5 cups of coffee a day and were alcoholic at the same, which that seemed to make it, you drank a lot of alcohol at the same time, the two of them were additionally bad for your bone density. Key message here, If you're a coffee drinker, you and I have talked about this before. 2 to 4 cups of coffee a day is more than enough, and you shouldn't be drinking more than that anyway. If you needed another excuse not to overdo it, here's a good one. If you're already a tea drinker, awesome. You can keep drinking tea. If you're not already a tea drinker, I don't think necessarily you need to change your habits, but you may want to mitigate some of the effects by putting a little bit of milk, preferably low-fat milk, in your coffee, and that has been shown to make a difference. So an interesting study, certainly valuable and useful for those of you out there who are worried, especially as you're getting older, about reducing the risk of fractures. And remember, this study showed that their bone mineral density was better, not that they had a reduced risk of fractures. So, you know, we have to be careful about how we interpret this information.
3: Okay, and in other news about things that are going to kill us, apparently sitting is not good for us.
1: You know, why are you, I feel like such an evil person doing these things.
3: Well, you know, yeah. All doctors are scolds.
1: Thank you. Really? Anyway, this is in PLOS Medicine, the Proceedings of the Library of Science Medicine. And they basically looked at a large number of people and they followed them. It was almost about more than 91,000 people that are part of the UK Biobank study. We've talked about this before, where they've been following people and accumulating data on them for a very long time. And they were looking at how long people were sitting and what happened to them. And lo and behold, if you sat, most of the participants, by the way, had an average age of 56. So these are middle-aged and older people without a history of cancer. And they wore an activity monitor for a week, and then they followed them for the next 12 years. And you know where I'm going with this. They found that if you were sedentary, the longer you were sitting, the more likely you were to die, and the more likely you were to have cancer and die from it. But having said that, the really interesting thing is you could mitigate that. If instead of sitting for prolonged periods of time, 30 minutes to an hour at a stretch, you got up and did something, that seemed to mitigate, to reduce the risk. Even better, if you replaced an hour of sitting in front of the television, although people don't do that anymore, whatever you sit in front of, with light exercise, didn't have to be heavy, didn't have to be moderate, didn't have to be vigorous, just light exercise, like getting up and going for a walk, that also even more reduced your risk. So there is good news, in spite of what you're trying to make me into. There is good news in this study. And the good news is, try and get up. If you're at a desk working, try and get up and move around about every 30 minutes. And then most people can do that at their desk. I don't think you need a sitting desk or a standing desk or any of those fancy apparatus. You can just get up and do your work standing up for a few moments. And if you can, try and get out for a walk, maybe at lunch or after supper, and try to make certain that you're as active as is reasonable for you. And I think you'll find that that will break up the sedentary periods, the periods that you're sitting around, lying around, not doing anything. By the way, this doesn't count sleep. Sleep doesn't count here. We're talking about lazing in front of the, what we used to call the boob tube. I guess we can't call it that anymore because no one watches TV anymore. But were you to watch television, that would be a concern.
3: Thank you, sir.
1: A pleasure. Have a great day.
3: That's our medical expert, Dr. Mitch Shulman. In just a moment, why Canada is looking to Europe for its future, and Apple's newest phone is going to cost.
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23: Canada's ongoing friction with the U.S. has the Prime Minister looking east instead of south. CTV Chief Financial Correspondent Amanda Lang has more.
28: Good morning.
23: All right. I guess it's not surprising, but by your analysis, when you take a look at what Donald Trump has done in his latest salvo, where does that take us?
28: So it takes us into new uncharted territory, and it's disheartening because we would have hoped to see things go the other way, right? We hope to see a de-escalation. We have still underneath all of this the framework of a trade agreement, and so a lot of our goods are still trading under CUSMA. Now we're seeing more and more of them singled out for new, these 338 tariffs, these retaliatory tariffs. And remember, Trump calls his new tariffs retaliatory tariffs because we retaliated in the first place to his tariffs in April 2025. I would call it whack-a-mole is what I would call it, because if not this, then what? The next thing could be, your mind can go to dark places, John. Will they bar Canadians from entry to the U.S.? Will they seize business licenses? Will they seize assets? You know, not that long ago, a European country moved its gold out of America. Ask yourself why it felt it had to do that. So we're in a strange place. De-escalation has to be the name of the game in some ways, and that's hard to do with a partner that just doesn't want to de-escalate.
23: Well, and also, I mean, he's increasingly unhinged, it would seem. A couple of appearances yesterday, he just told stories and said things that didn't make a scrap of sense. Wanted to touch, before I let you go, on your podcast. And you had a conversation with David Frum, who's always a thoughtful observer from kind of a Canadian perspective. I mean, lives and works in the States now, but still is a Canadian.
28: And is a super powerful voice in the U.S., which is so interesting. New podcast, Good Question. It launches today. He's our first guest. Have a listen to what he had to say. I said, what do we do here in terms of negotiating a deal? I think we have a clip.
29: Sign nothing.
2: When someone has proven that his signature is worthless, his word is no good, you do not accept his signature a third time. You just acknowledge, I have a bad faith actor on the other end of the table. I mean, if you can sign something without concessions, then fine. But if you have to purchase the signature, pay nothing for the signature because the signature is proven to be worthless. So sign nothing. Second, don't hurry. I know it hurts, but Trump's power to do mischief is waning. His wish to do mischief is growing.
28: And so that's David Frum, and that's tough advice to take, right? But he's saying, why would you negotiate with these folks? You know, you can't trust them.
9: Yeah, it's discouraging, but I agree with his analysis. It's what's the point in negotiating anything with Trump? Thanks a lot for this.
28: Thanks.
9: That is Amanda Lang, chief financial correspondent for CTV. I mentioned that Donald Trump yesterday was saying things that just, you know, defy reason. He has had a habit for years of telling stories, and usually the tell that he's making it up is that he says, sir. But yesterday he told a story about him being lifted out of Ground Zero by firefighters.
10: I'll never forget two firemen. We thought it was coming down on top of us, and two firemen, big, strong guys, and I'm not the smallest guy in the world. They grabbed me under the arm and said, got to get out of here. And they literally lifted me up. This is not easy to do. I'm big. They lifted me up and they started running with me. I said, fellas, I can run myself. But they were amazing, but they thought it was coming down. It didn't come down, U.S. Steel.
9: Donald Trump was not at Ground Zero on September 11th. And he's fantabulized a few times about going down and participating in the rescue efforts as well, days later, which he did not. But, I mean, if your grandfather was telling you stories like this, and he was the president of the United States, what would you do?
23: That's Amanda Lang from BNN. The feds are set to launch a new education campaign to help Canadians navigate the AI revolution. Mohit Rajans has some thoughts.
11: Good morning. Good morning.
9: Okay, so this is going to be a free course on the basics of AI, which, you know, somebody once observed that Al Gore was an old man's idea of a young man, and the idea of an education course about AI seems to me to be an old man's idea for young people.
11: It would seem counterintuitive to anybody that's been knee deep in understanding what this technology is doing to transform everything from education to business. You and I have been speaking about this for the past 2 years now. So to have a course like this introduced does seem like it's playing a little bit of a catch-up game. But it does point to the fact that this Canadian AI announcement points that the conversation is going from, you know, data and infrastructure right to the people. And that scale matters. I think it's interesting that they're trying to target up to 1 million post-secondary students and more than 50,000 K-12 educators at the same time when in the U.S. certain districts are banning the use of AI for any schools before grade 8.
9: Okay, so AI is one of your specialities. Do you think it's going to be you or somebody like you who's going to be designing this course?
11: I have been in the educating the educators market for the past 18 months to 2 years, and I'll let you know that this is not a fight that happens at the federal level. Provincially, intelligence that happens as a result of needs within separate cities and countries, parts of the country are different. I think it's going to be very hard for a blanket AI literacy program to show actual results in this country based on the way the strategy is rolling out.
9: Let's talk about the Apple Duo, and this is a foldable Apple phone, I guess we can call it, because it's sort of, it's a phone, and then you open it up, and it's a tablet, but $3,000 to $5,000, that's pretty pricey.
11: Well, definitely, and I don't think that Apple has ever had a release of product information where sticker shock hasn't necessarily been part of the counter argument. But within that, a monopoly that's really trying to go less after an AI-driven market and one that's really about the hardware, what people will still invest and pay money for. And I think what Apple is really pointing to is that at the end of the day, there's only been one consistent in your life, whether it's been through their hardware or through their Apple services, people will pay for this.
9: Yeah, well, that seems to be what history has taught us, because when they came out with iPhones and they were above $1,000, everybody said, oh, now they've gone too far, and we're suckers. We still line up for them.
11: I think the three things that Apple is trying to do to mitigate here, John, honestly, is that one, they're trying to introduce a little bit more of a leasing to buy program, at least for students. And I've noticed that through having my kids of my own, that that could be effective. But at the end of the day, you're also paying for things you didn't pay for 10 years ago. You're paying for cloud storage and you're paying, you know, if you're going to use the 40 MP camera, it's going to create more files for you to keep and store somewhere. So it's pretty tricky because you're getting baked into an ecosystem where you're paying in many different ways.
9: Okay, and then there's this last feature where apparently Apple Watches will listen to a conversation and create a description or recap your talk. And this strikes me, I always say that things are introduced as a favor to you and as a benefit, but they ultimately turn into like spyware.
11: Oh, well, we felt that in smart speakers. How many times have you set off a smart speaker in your own house and not realized that something was on? And I think what we're starting to see now is Apple blatantly introducing the fact that there is some utility to being able to listen, transcribe, and use your conversations. We're seeing it in the results in the health field and for the elderly and accessibility. But also, it's actually data. It's actually privacy. It's all the things that we're worried about. So the question is, are you interested in paying for that trade-off?
9: Thanks a lot for this. Always a pleasure.
11: Take care, John. Thanks for having me.
9: That's AI expert Mohit Rajans. Coming up, human poop makes concrete strong.
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9: Trust Dan Riskin to always bring us the best science stories, including how engineers are now putting crap into concrete.
5: Good morning to you, sir. How are you?
9: I'm very good. And the 8-year-old in me is forever going to embrace any story involving poop. But what's the story here?
5: Yeah, this is, what can you do with poop to make the world a better place? And this is, the idea. Why don't we mix it with concrete and see if that has any impact? And this is, I think, born from the idea that, like, you know, we have all these sewage treatment facilities and we create different sort of ways of sort of saving what we've got, and sometimes we burn it off and sometimes we put it on fields as fertilizer. Like, what else can we do with this stuff? And concrete production is a carbon intensive procedure. 8% of the CO2 emissions in the world are just from making roads. And so if something could be done to sort of fix that or ameliorate that, it would be great. So taking those two ideas together, why not mix some of that stuff that came from the sewage treatment plant? It's called biochar. Basically, they've cooked, burnt the number two that went into the facility. I know, go ahead, giggle, 8-year-old. There it is. And they've made it like almost like, you know, the way the logs look in the fireplace after they've burned. They're sort of like these blackened, charred things. They do that to what they have at the sewage treatment plant. So they've got this, it's inert, all the bacteria is dead, it doesn't stink, it's cooked and burnt. And they mix that with the concrete. And what they found is that it actually increases the compressive strength by 20%, the flexural strength, its ability to resist getting bent, goes up by 42%. And this is just making these concrete sort of samples and testing them in the lab. The next step will be to, you know, make a road out of this stuff and see how long it lasts with cars going over it. But for now, it looks like a potential place to put some of this stuff that might cut down on the amount of actual concrete that needs to go into concrete, which thereby decreases the CO2 emissions relating to making a road.
9: All right. A whole new meaning to the house at Pooh Corner. Okay. How much?
5: My 8-year-old loved that one. That was great. That's good.
9: I mean, honestly, this is a headline writer's dream forever.
5: Yeah.
9: You could just keep on going. The roads, the
5: ridiculous
9: houses, the buildings. Okay. Personality and how much of it may be genetic. Tell me more.
5: Well, this is a funny one because the headlines are that so much of personality is genetic, much more than we realized before. And so when you hear that, you think, okay, it must mean that, you know, your personality is partly your genetic and partly your environment, and it comes out somewhere in the middle. And so what this study must be showing is that genetics is hugely important. But that's not really what the study's showing. What the study shows is that there's lots and lots and lots and lots of different places in your DNA that influence your personality. So they did this huge study where they had people take these like personality tests, and there's this standardized set of personality traits called the Big Five. And what they are doesn't really matter, but I'll tell you. Openness, conscientiousness, extroversion, agreeableness, and neuroticism. It's a weird list, but they use this for all kinds of studies, and they look at how things correlate with this. And so they got this massive sample of like over 1 million people who had filled this out and who had provided genetic samples. And they were able to show that there are 1,200 different spots in the DNA that are correlated with this. But if you take the influence of all of those together, they influence somewhere between 5 and 10% of a person's personality. So genetics is not a massive driver of what your personality is. It's much more your environment than it is genetics. But the headlines say, oh, look how much it's the DNA. So it's a little bit misleading. And what I like about this is it means you're not just born the way you are. Like you have the ability to change your personality. You have the ability to become the person you want to be. You're not destined to become your mother. You know, it's kind of a hopeful message, unless you really want to be your mother, in which case you have that ability too.
9: I'm trying to remember the Oscar Wilde quote. It was that every woman becomes her mother. That is their tragedy. No man becomes their mother. That is theirs.
5: That's good, too. That's funny. I like that. That's very good.
9: This is the random information in my head is occasionally helpful.
5: Well, you were on Jeopardy, so fair enough.
9: Yeah, yep. Well, I think we all remember how that went.
5: I didn't say you won Jeopardy, but you were on Jeopardy, which is much closer than I've gotten to this.
9: I got kicked out before Final Jeopardy. HEPA air purifiers could boost brain function. Oh, I'm glad we've got one in the room now.
5: Do you? Yeah. Well, that's good. Well, that explains how you've come up with these Oscar Wilde quotes, because the HEPA air filter. So this is a good study. They did it in Somerville, Massachusetts, which is the city that is connected to Cambridge, Massachusetts, which is where Harvard is, which is connected to where Boston is. So it's just part of that big Boston area. There's tons of traffic. Somerville especially has a couple highways going through. And of course, highways, as we know here in Toronto, produce particulate matter and all kinds of pollution and stuff like that. So this is a great experiment. What they did is they put a nice HEPA filter in people's homes for 1 month, and then they took it out for a month, and then they put it back for a month. So there were two full months where there was a HEPA filter running, but in one of those months, it had a filter in it, and in one of those months, it looked like it was working, but there was no filter in it, so it was just a placebo. It's a great experimental design. The people in the homes had no idea when it was working and when it wasn't, and they took these cognitive tests, which basically is connect the dots as fast as you can. And sometimes it's just numbers, and you have to connect them as fast as you can, and sometimes it's numbers and letters where you have to go back and forth. So you go from 1 to A to 2 to B to 3 to C, etc., and try to connect it as fast as you can. So it takes a little bit of brain power. And they looked at people's time to get this connect the dots done. And what they found is that for people over the age of 40, they were 12% faster if they had the HEPA filter in that month, if it was the end of the month where they had the real HEPA filter, compared to the month with the placebo. For people under the age of 40, there was no significant difference. So take from that what you will, but having clean air does seem to be good for the brain. And maybe a little boost in your cognition is as simple as putting a HEPA filter in the room where you're working.
9: Not entirely surprising, actually, because there have been studies where they plot things on a map, and they have found that people who live close to major intersections where there's a lot of traffic, and so obviously a lot more pollution, I suffer health consequences for that.
5: Yeah, absolutely. And in Toronto, it's especially the 400 highways, anywhere you get big trucks, those really are a real issue. So if you live, you know, a stone's throw from the 401 or from the Gardner or from, the 427, whatever it is, the Don Valley even, it might be worth thinking about a HEPA filter for the house, because it can't hurt.
9: Good stuff. Thank you.
5: Thank you.
9: That's our science expert, Dan Riskin. I switched cell phone companies. My very, very first phone, I was with Fido, but I wanted an iPhone, and Fido did not offer iPhones, so I switched over to Bell, and I've been there ever since. And I am a sucker. I pay for my phones. But like Mohit was saying, I'm on this deal now, perhaps you're on the same thing, where I'm kind of leasing the phone. I am expected to bring it back in 2 years, trade it in. They'll send it to some far-flung country in all likelihood, and I'll get a brand new one. But I pay for it on a monthly basis. I don't actually own my phone anymore. And incidentally, speaking of cloud storage that Mohit was referencing, I can't be the only person this happened to. My entire archive of audio, so all of the interviews I've ever done while I'm here at News Talk 1010, stored on my hard drive on my computer at home. Yeah, Microsoft decided to migrate it to the cloud, and I don't even know where the hell it is, because I don't do anything on the cloud. But, you know, who the hell asked Microsoft to steal my frickin' archive?
2: It was that good, John. I mean, it's great interviews over the years. You had stars and all kinds. But I think there's a feature. It might be Microsoft OneDrive you're talking about. Maybe at some point you clicked and said, back up everything. 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
9: Mikey's,
2: the OneDrive.
9: Believe me, this is like we're in day three of Mikey trying to fix this. When we come back, why an annual back-to-school ritual for some families may not be such a good idea.
3: 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Ottawa's home for live, local, breaking news.
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9: We went back to school this past week, and Carmi Levy joined us with a warning about what not to do.
22: Good morning, John Moore.
9: Let's start. It's the first day of school today, and some people may think this is concern trolling, but people are being warned, don't share photos of your kid that actually have identifying information. So I guess what school they're going to or where they live, what's the concern?
0: Yeah, so I mean, police forces literally everywhere are out with warnings against this. So, you know, parents, they'll post those chalkboards or those artsy looking boards with all sorts of personally identifiable information. So their full name, how old they are, what grade they're going into, the name of their teacher, their class number, their schedule, their favorite activity. I mean, these are all these personal, you know, pieces of information that, of course, can get a kid into trouble. Predators know this. This is their high season, and they will target this information. They'll collect it, they'll share it, they'll breach it online in other locations, and then combine it with other information in order to precisely target kids. And so I know it looks cute. I know, you know, this has become an annual tradition, but it is a vector for the kinds of attacks no parents want to even think about. And in the age of AI, that information is also being scraped from the internet, and then is being used as part of the AI training process. And so if you want to share this information, share it only directly with people who you know and trust. Do not put it in an open social media feed. Don't post it publicly, because it will be used in ways that, you know, quite frankly, are counterintuitive to a safe childhood.
9: It's funny, because an awful lot of people are quite paranoid about their personal information and how that may end up being shared. But they put it all out there, you know, on Facebook. Yeah. They tell you where they're traveling, where they're eating, what they're eating, on and on it goes.
0: Because I think people have this notion of what, you know, quote unquote private information is, and they think it's the stuff that goes into a brown envelope when you're at your doctor's office or maybe your financial advisor or the government, but they don't realize that they're leaking that private information in all sorts of innocuous situations, like sharing their information about going on vacation, as well as when their kids are going back to school. And so this is very much above the radar, not below the radar, and parents have to kind of recognize this is private information too. This can get you into even more trouble and all the other kind of stuff that you're much more effective at protecting.
9: Something that became a bit of a thing at the CNE was that AI was being used to create images of the food, and it didn't look like the food actually looked like. I'm very curious about your observations on this, because, I mean, food styling has been a thing forever, ever since we got to photography.
0: Sure, it has been, and for the most part, it's designed to make food look good, appetizing, so that you actually want to buy it and eat it. But when you use AI, researchers are showing that, and they're starting to understand why AI-generated images of food are particularly bad, because the models don't understand why food looks the way they are. They're called diffusion models, and what they do is they start with kind of like a baseline, and then they add a very coarse-looking baseline, and then they add details to it. Well, as it turns out, you end up with images that look like Frankenfood. So, you know, donut shrimp, noodles that look like worms, chicken that looks like it was, you know, bombed in a nuclear attack. And none of this is anything that people want to read. And there's this backlash. A lot of these images are going viral, and restaurant owners are getting absolutely seared online for posting these things, and it's affecting their business. And so a lot of restaurateurs say, we don't have the time. We have to use AI in order to generate this. We're saying just take your smartphone, take pictures, because the models certainly don't do justice. They have particular problems with food. They don't understand why food looks that way. They don't understand structure. So things bleed into each other, and it just doesn't look real. And inevitably it goes viral.
9: And we have a cargo plane, pilotless, I might add, that is being tested. I don't want to be a Luddite, but I worry a bit about the idea of a pilotless plane.
0: Yeah, well, you know, if you live in the Louisiana town of Houma, it's already flown over your house. So they've tested it with the FAA and the U.S. Department of Transportation. It is known as the Chaparral, and it comes from a company called Elroy Air. I love the Jetsons reference. And what's really cool about this is it's an eVTOL, so electric vertical takeoff and landing, but it's a hybrid plane. So it uses conventional engines as well as electric. electric engines. One to lift, it kind of looks like a drone, but then it'll actually fly. So anyone who's ever seen a hybrid aircraft, it vertical lift and then it flies using conventional engines. The cool thing is unlike regular fully electric drones, this thing carries a lot more. 225 kilograms, about 500 pounds, range of up to about 725 kilometers. And so they've already tested it for a week in concert with air traffic control. This thing flew with no pilot on board, and it was controlled by ATC. And the good news, no one crashed, no one died. So the plan is roll this out further. They have a $46 million contract with the U.S. Army, and they do have this sort of tag for tactical resupply, defense logistics, and humanitarian aid. This is serious technology, and it will be coming to a community near you, whether you kind of like it or not.
9: Thanks a lot for this.
0: Thanks so much, John.
9: That's tech expert Carmi Levy. This week on Totally Useless Information with Nick and Roy, how exactly does a toaster work? And who received the very first cell phone call?
1: The first cell phone that was ever invented was done by the Motorola Company. And so the Motorola Company invents this phone. It's invented by an engineer for Motorola named Martin Cooper. Martin Cooper wins the race.
9: Right.
1: Invents the first cell phone. And then what does he do for the first phone call? Like Bell, Alexander Graham Bell called up and said, can you hear me? Or whatever he said, you know.
2: Yeah, yeah.
1: The first call was to his rival competitor named Joel Engel.
2: Yeah.
1: He calls Joel up as his first call. I would have loved to know what he said, like, sucker. Hey, it's Martin. I'm on my first cell phone ever invented.
2: Yeah. And then I think.
1: How you feeling, idiot?
2: After he said that, he said, would you like to buy a subscription to the New York Times? The first

0: of course, prevents you from burning your toast. Because how many times have you toasted it, not quite enough, and then you let me just put it down for another 30 seconds or whatever, and you walk away from the toaster, you get distracted by doing something else.
1: And then it burns,
0: and the yellow fire alarm goes off, the fire department shows up. Does that happen to you, or is it just me?
1: Pretty much just you.
0: Okay.
1: Probably only you.
0: Only.
1: Because a toaster is a very simple thing to use.
0: Well,
1: I got two cool things about a toaster.
0: Okay, go ahead.
1: Number one, you know you have darker and lighter on the toaster?
0: That's right.
1: Most people think that's a heat adjustment. It's not. It's time. The longer it's in there, the darker it gets.
0: There you go. Listen,
1: laugh, and learn. So it's a time adjustment. Number two, bonus fact.
0: Yes.
1: You know that when you look inside a toaster and it gets red hot, right?
0: That's right.
1: Well, if you've ever stuck a screwdriver inside of an outlet, which, by the way, folks, do not do. But if anybody's ever touched an outlet with something metal, they know it sparks. It explodes.
0: Right.
1: That's because it's uncontrolled. But a toaster is a controlled dead short. And it heats up the filaments bright red and hot. So it's nothing more than a controlled short going on that toasts your toast.
2: That's Nick Maiorano and Roy LoCascio. You can check them out at nickandroy.com. That's our time. Thanks to you for spending some of yours with us. My thanks also to Nick Maiorano and Joe Cristiano for their work on the show. My name is John Moore. I hope we'll talk again soon.
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3: From the National Newsroom of the Canadian Press, I'm Karen Rebo. Prime Minister Mark Carney says the world is looking at Canada differently and that Canada should do the same. Hundreds of executives and global asset managers are arriving in Toronto for the start Monday of Canada's first ever investment summit. They'll get a look at major projects at various stages of development. The two-day summit is a key part of Carney's plan for stimulating $1 trillion in investment in Canada over the next 5 years. Prime Minister Carney says Canada is not looking to become a member of the European Union, but is seeking a unique alliance with the economic bloc. While on the red carpet Sunday evening at the Toronto International Film Festival, Carney was asked by CBC Radio Canada his thoughts about a Wall Street Journal report that suggested he was exploring whether Canada could become an associate member of the EU.
4: We share the same values, we have the same priorities, and we have very complementary strengths. We're stronger together, and this is at a time where the world's more dangerous and divided, and friends need to stick together at these times.
3: His remarks come amid an escalating trade war between Canada and the U.S. Now, on his return from Ireland Sunday night, U.S. President Donald Trump briefly spoke with the press on board Air Force One, once again entertaining questions. Among the questions, the administration's relationship with Canada. A nation known for its politeness is not how Trump saw his interaction with our prime minister and other leaders.
5: I find Canada to be the worst country to deal with.
6: Really?
5: The most difficult country. With that being said, they're dying to make a deal.
6: Why is that? I find
5: Canada to be very, very difficult to deal with. Their leaders, not the people. The people are fantastic.
3: Last month, Trump said he would double the auto tariff on Canada to 50% in January. As the world's top tech executives consider limiting AI's abilities, President Trump is calling for the opposite. Here's ABC's Stephen Portnoy.
7: Speaking with reporters on his trip to Ireland, President Trump downplayed the concerns, saying he was more worried about America being eclipsed by China in the AI race.
5: We can put guardrails, we can do this and that, but I think you have a lot of negative forces that are bringing it up that shouldn't be bringing it up, and they're bringing up things that won't happen.
7: Former President Barack Obama now urges fellow Democrats to make AI a central part of their agenda ahead of the midterms. Now, some Republicans have joined Democrats in calling for AI kill switches.
3: And boxing legend George Schiavolo is being remembered for his resilience. The five-time Canadian heavyweight champ and two-time world heavyweight challenger, Schiavolo died in Toronto on Saturday on his 89th birthday. Schiavolo's son Mitchell says his father was an extraordinarily resilient man, both inside and outside the ring. Apart from boxing, he was known for his decades-long fight against drugs campaign that took him to schools across the country. This is the Canadian Press. In sports, the Toronto Blue Jays host the Detroit Tigers for a three-game series that opens Monday. The Jays won two of three weekend games against the visiting Baltimore Orioles, including Sunday's 8-1 rubber match victory. Cleveland won its game Sunday too, so the Jays remain a game behind the Guardians for the third and final AL wildcard spot. In NFL action, Josh Allen threw a 34-yard touchdown pass to Joshua Palmer with 1:36 left to lift the visiting Buffalo Bills to a 36-31 win over the Houston Texans in a back-and-forth season opener. And in soccer, a frustrating result Sunday evening for the Vancouver Whitecaps. Christian Ramirez scored twice and Austin FC downed the host Caps 2-1. Vancouver's head coach, Jesper Sorensen, says his team just wasn't at its best.
8: Today we made it difficult for ourselves, I would say. The first goal and also somewhat in the second, but especially the first goal.
3: From the Canadian Press, I'm Karen Rebo.
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13: Canada's counter tariffs go into effect today. It'll take a while to work its way through the system, but some prices will start to sneak up for Canadians. And then we're still facing the threat of more tariffs on the auto sector on January 1st. There's a long time between now and January 1st. Let's hope it all gets sorted out before all of that happens. But meantime, Donald Trump is still being Donald Trump. He is angry. He is out to get Canada. He's not happy. More talk about governor and then the stupid meme with Donald Trump on hockey skates and a cowering Mark Carney on the ice. Seriously? Think Donald Trump can even skate? Pretty sure Mark Carney can skate. Played in college in net. So think he could probably skate. He could. I think Carney could outskate Trump even if Carney's wearing goalie equipment. But you never know. Maybe Donald Trump's secretly a great skater. He burst into political prominence when he fixed that skating rink problem they had in Central Park all those years. You must have seen the guy who actually came up with a solution for the problem and spent the money to fix it. Donald Trump never paid him. You seen that contractor in the Netflix documentary? Didn't even get mentioned at the press conference. There's Donald taking all the credit. Had nothing to do with it. But I guess he did con the contractor into doing it for nothing. So that's not having nothing to do with it, I suppose. Anyway, Flavio Volpe seemed exasperated on social media this weekend about this latest thing with Bombardier. Trump saying to Bombardier, you can't sell in the U.S. unless you build in the U.S. Flavio Volpe, head of the Automotive Parts Manufacturers Association. Here we go again, Flavio. I think we're going to be best friends by the time this is all over. How are you doing this morning?
14: I'm already your best friend. I don't know what the next level is. You know,
13: yeah,
14: watching
13: there is
14: him
13: no
14: do
13: next.
14: It,
13: the next level yeah. is we break up because no one's talking about tariffs anymore. We all go back to our lives.
14: Yeah, well, I hope we have that and we figure out our own way to chat.
13: Yeah. What frustrated you most about this Bombardier tweet by Donald Trump?
14: Well, look, like I said in that, it's the same argument that he makes on automotive. You know, his argument is these things are separate and we can hurt you. And, you know, I pointed out and it got covered everywhere that the engines in one of the planes comes from Indiana. And the engines in the other plane that we make here comes from Arizona. And like $8 million worth of avionics comes from different places in the U.S. on each one of those planes. We're so integrated. You know, none of this really makes sense. And the frustration is essentially who amongst the 330 million of Americans who watch their president act like a clown is going to actually speak up in a manner that works. And maybe it's those workers in Arizona and Indiana. Who knows?
13: I think if I'm reading the room correctly, I'm feeling more Canadians now. Their frustration is starting to go beyond just Trump and starting to become a frustration with Americans.
14: Yeah.
13: Because I think we recognize, okay, not all of you voted for Donald Trump, enough that he got elected a second time, but okay. But it's the frustration that there don't seem to be enough Americans standing up and saying, what are you doing? What are you doing to Canada? What's with the threats and the mocking and then these counter tariffs and impacting on businesses that seem to be running pretty smoothly? When you talk to people more in the industry specifically, are you starting to feel that too, that the frustration is going beyond just the leader, just the guy in the White House?
14: Yeah, there's an anxiety. You know, a lot of them were talking in my industry this weekend. Lisa McLean, who's a congresswoman from a district in Michigan that is the other side of the bridge from Sarnia. You know, she represents automotive manufacturing and parts manufacturing, about $3.5 billion of which crosses the border every year. And she was doing the Sunday political shows this weekend, and she's a Republican. She's facing a midterm, and she's saying, you know, I like that Donald Trump is standing up for American farmers and Americans, and I trust him not to do ultimately in the end bad by America. And now she's getting a lot of backlash over the last couple of days from the auto industry. She represents a district in the middle of it. Her exact district is incredibly automotive dependent, and why would you be out there holding water for him? And people are starting to get really upset with people who should be able to do something. And I don't know if that's going to convert into real votes in the midterms, or if it's going to take a major failure of a U.S. automaker or some other iconic company. But we haven't yet met the breaking point, but we can inventory them, like this one, this one, this one, this one could happen. But, you know, if you speak up when you're bankrupt, I don't know what kind of leverage you have.
13: Flavio Volpe of the Automotive Parts Manufacturers Association. Do you think that Donald Trump cares now? Has this become just personal with him? Or is there still a greater plan? Because surely there are lots of people getting in his ear saying, we're highly integrated and it would be very painful. We can reshore some of those jobs, but not all of them. It's not practical. It'd be too much pain. Does he care anymore? Like, he may hear you saying, hey, the engines are already made in the U.S., and he might be thinking, I don't care. I want the entire planes built here. Have Bombardier move its factories to the United States, or we're not going to buy their product.
14: Yeah, that's the ultimate question, Bill. Does he care? I don't think he cares, and I don't think he understands the macroeconomics of it or cares about it at all. Like you talked about, he stiffed suppliers on his way to the top. He's not going to care about American suppliers to Bombardier. It's increasingly personal with Carney, and, you know, a laughable meme. You know, we know he lies about his golf score. I can't imagine what he does on skates. But what's important is that there's no one stopping him. And I said last week, like, if this was someone that you cared about, you'd call the nurse by now. We're beyond narcissistic behavior. We're into a behavior that should be concerning for people. You know, like 40 social media posts at 3 a.m. with, you know, maps of North America wearing the stars and stripes and insulting the Mexicans and the Brits and the Canadians. Does harm to U.S. foreign policy. And there's got to be people who believe that the U.S. needs leverage, even if it is just to make money, that he's getting in the way of. He doesn't care about the Bombardier business example. He just cares about the fact that we are striking back today with counter tariffs, which, of course, as you pointed out, they hurt us. But we've got to stand up for ourselves.
13: Have we stood up enough, though, Flavio? If Donald Trump announces more tariffs now because of our counter tariffs, do we continue to match them dollar for dollar, or does it make more sense for us now to say, let's just point out now he's the one hurting the American consumer and we've done enough. We're going to hold the line on these counter tariffs. We're not putting booze back on the shelves. We'll continue to do what we're doing, but we're not going to go in deeper. I just wonder, like, do we, every time he brings out the shovel and digs deeper, if we keep digging down too, where does this end?
14: Yeah, that's difficult to answer, you know, without knowing what their response might be. I don't think we should signal that we won't strike back, but I think we should be contemplative, like you said, and thoughtful. We have some cards that are absolutely harsh to use, but also, you know, the kind of stuff that you do once. And like, you don't, like the Prime Minister said on energy export taxes or restrictions, you don't threaten that and dangle it around. You either do it or you don't, but you can only do it once. And if your counterparty survives that, you've used everything you have. You know, we're joking about the sports memes and analogies, but you know, there's nothing sporting about this. We absolutely have to be unemotional about the way we take the next step, if we have to take a next step.
13: Well, let's hope we don't. Let's hope that the Bombardier threat is all of it. I find it interesting that he hasn't said anything this morning already, because he was very clear that we would pay for counter tariffs. And so, you know, it's Tuesday. Is it another Taco Tuesday? Trump always chickens out. I don't know. I feel like there's something else coming this week, and then we'll have to make some decisions based on that. I don't think I've heard you, Flavio, this personal about it. You're not the guy who's been running around saying Trump is crazy, and you've been more measured. So when I hear you say basically it's time for a wellness check, it actually makes me feel better, because I've been thinking the same. I've honestly been thinking, is he okay? This has gone to a kind of a level that no one could have expected, even for Donald Trump. What is he doing here?
14: I think we have to allow ourselves to think about the full reality of the situation, and that it, you know, look, the most powerful man in the world is acting in a way in which adolescents wouldn't. He has been corruptible, kind of a terrible human being through his life, but this seems to be an acceleration of that erratic behavior. And if you allow yourself to think about it, you include that in your strategic planning in response to him. You might say, hey, look, if we do this, they might do that. And if they do this, we might do that. But what if there is no model to predict what he might do, because he's not completely with it? And so
13: there's still people, really, Flavio, careful, listening to us right now, who are saying, Flavio, Bill Carroll, you guys are full of it. He knows exactly what he's doing. This is all strategy. He understands the economy better than you do, Flavio, certainly better than I do. Yeah. There's a plan here, and he's doing what's right for America. I wish I could still believe that. It feels more like we're starting to deal with the Mad King.
14: Well, I don't have to bet against those people. That can read the history books 20 years from now, and more than happy to say we were wrong if there's some greater plan. But my instinct is that someone who understands what he's doing isn't using AI to put himself in videos of in a fighter jet dropping feces on another country.
13: Thank you, Flavio.
14: Anytime, though.
13: Flavio Volpe, the frustrated head of the Automotive Parts Manufacturers Association of Canada.
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13: I think it's an interesting reaction from Donald Trump. I really do. Banning alcohol, well, that's retaliating against us, but it's something we put in place a long time ago. Not such a direct retaliation to some of what we did this week. I thought that was interesting. Banning Canadian companies from getting in on federal contracts. Most provinces have already done that. So, yeah, I don't know what it says entirely and what the damage will be. Dan Churyak will have a good idea. Trade economist, former deputy chief economist at Global Affairs Canada, director and principal at Churyak Consulting. Good morning, Dan.
20: Good morning, Bill.
13: What stands out to you, just overall impression about what Donald Trump was going for yesterday?
20: Well, I think there's just to put this in context, this is round three. So round one was the illegal Section 232 tariffs on Canadian steel, aluminum, and autos. Canada retaliated. So then came round two, which was the Section 338 tariffs, which were punishing Canada for retaliating against America. Canada then announced its own package. This was a $28 billion worth of goods being tariffed by the Americans. Canada retaliated with $28 billion worth of goods being tariffed into Canada. So that's tit for tat. Now we're into round three, and I'm calling this a retribution round. We dared to actually stand up, and so we're getting punished again. The main thing about this particular round is that it's less than meets the eye. In the first place, what we have is about $1.8 billion additional tariff lines added, but $1.7 billion worth of tariff lines removed. And my favorite one in that was toilet paper. So, I mean, they were hitting their own pain points with their own tariffs, and they've got an affordability crisis, as you know. So this is largely an adjustment round, but then there are the bans, which you mentioned. And these kick in on September 29th, so there's about, 2 to 3 weeks to adjust. What we should expect is actually stockpiling by American importers ahead of that, and then wait for the midterms. This is more of an adjustment round than it is a retribution round.
13: Yeah, that was kind of my take on it, and maybe not my first take. I mean, banning some things. I saw a headline saying, you know, this is the thermonuclear reaction from Donald Trump. I thought, okay, maybe. But the more I dug into it, the more I thought, yeah, he's doubling down on Bombardier a little bit, and there, you know, the alcohol thing is, if that's the business you're in, I recognize people's jobs are on the line, and it's scary. But overall, I thought, no, I think he's leaving some room here for us not to retaliate. And I'm glad you brought up toilet paper, because nobody today is talking about the things that were taken off the list yesterday. And to me, those tell you two things. Number one, we actually do have leverage against Americans, despite some Canadian quitters who think they're just too big and there's nothing we can do. We do have some leverage, and he's showing us where it is. Sugar, concrete, toilet paper, which you mentioned. There are areas where they're vulnerable. Dare we push back on those areas, or do we sit back and just let things take their course now?
20: Well, the main policy for Canada is to recognize that the Americans are withdrawing from global trade. We're just part of a war on global trade. And we are a trading nation, so we can't afford to get ourselves into a situation where we're closing our own market off by aligning with them. And the more that we retaliate, of course, the more we hurt ourselves. The cost of all this is not that large. The Bank of Canada ran some simulations last year, and they said for a 25% across the board tariff and with 25% retaliation, much larger than what's on the board now, this would only basically pause Canadian growth by a year. We kind of have gone through a bit of a growth pause lately, but this year we were slated to grow by 2.1% fourth quarter over fourth quarter. That's about our potential. This will take a bit of the steam out of that, but not too seriously. You mentioned Bombardier, and I think that's actually the more important part of all this. Threatening to ban the purchases of Bombardier aircraft drew immediate blowback from U.S. states. Bombardier put out a notice saying, you know, they have 2,800 suppliers across 47 U.S. states. This is, you know, shows the depth of integration that we have. And to have a chief executive lashing out like that in public just really undermines the credibility of the United States. So that's probably the more important part of this retaliation round, actually.
13: Dan Cheriak is a trade economist and expert. And we're talking about the Donald Trump reaction yesterday and exactly what it means. I've been talking about, I stole it from somebody else, but I've been watching too much soccer, that the Bombardier thing was a bit of an own goal by Trump, that one is backfiring on him. And the local headlines in some of the areas where those jobs could be lost, American jobs, because Bombardier builds so much in the U.S., did he not see that coming? Because why focus on Bombardier of all companies when they do so much building in the U.S.?
20: The problem is that he recognized the Canadian company name, but had no idea just how important that company's operations are to the U.S. economy.
13: And to their military.
20: Yeah, exactly. So this is, you know, we've gone from dumb and dumber to abnormal and abnormaler to now round three, which is crazy and crazier. The problem is we don't have a competent administration in place in the United States. Midterms are coming. I think the world's going to hold their breath and see what happens and hopefully to have some restoration of sanity south of the border.
13: There was a Maple MAGA eye roll there when you talked about that, because there's a group of Canadians that just do roll their eyes and say, don't underestimate Donald Trump. He's a genius, and he's playing on a complete other level. If he has decided to ban Bombardier, he has a good reason for it. I'm not seeing what it is. If you really scrape around, this is your profession. Can you find a possible explanation for it?
20: Not at all. One of the things to realize is just the way that globalization works. We always think about globalization as being about trade, but globalization really is about a global factory. Over the period from around 1980 onwards, we've had five decades of the world arranging production into highly specialized companies scattered around the United States and Canada, who produce something that's a small part of a much larger process. Those companies have got, you know, they may control, you know, 60, 70, 80% of the global market for that specific product. They've got the intellectual property that protects it. They're not replaceable. So when you take a look at a complex product like a Bombardier aircraft, they have 2,800 suppliers in the U.S. and then some outside of the United States. To actually throw a monkey wrench into that production process is like walking into a factory and throwing up a wall inside the factory, stopping the movement of stuff within the factory. Okay, that's what the misunderstanding is, that somehow this is about trade and that imbalanced trade is a problem. This is about production. And at the end of the day, if, you know, the tariffs are one thing, because trade will flow over the tariffs. That's exactly what we saw with China. When the 35% tariffs went up on China, trade continued to flow over the tariffs. It took years for a bilateral trade between China and the United States to fall off. That's what's going to be happening in Canada. We saw that with aluminum when Americans put up the 50% tariff on aluminum. What happened? They don't have the aluminum production. Aluminum flowed over the tariff. Prices in the United States went up 250%.
13: Dan, I'm going to stop you there because I've got 10 seconds and I want the quick answer. If you were advising the Prime Minister on trade right now, would you say we've lit the fuse, hold the line, or do we need to do more?
20: I would say if you need to put up defensive tariffs, do so, but don't go for offense.
13: Thank you, Dan. Have a great day.
20: And you.
13: Dan Churyak, trade economist, former deputy chief economist at Global Affairs Canada, director and principal now at Churyak Consulting.
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13: Ottawa Citizen has an excellent story online right now about the murder case in Smiths Falls that hasn't really captured the imagination of people locally as much as I thought it would. This story, there's such mystery to it and intrigue. The problem is, Bunda, this would be one of your Netflix documentaries. It kind of plays out like that, and there's still a lot of mystery to be uncovered there, it seems like. The problem is it's local, right? So these are local people, and if you can't really step back from it and see it as just a mystery, like it's someone's written a book about it or a documentary about some murder that happened in Kansas somewhere. You know what I mean? It's a little more difficult when it's Smiths Falls. One of the three accused in connection with the death of one of three people whose bodies were found on the property. One of them is someone I met many times who worked in Manotick. I can see this woman. I can hear her voice in my mind. Seemed like a very nice person and that doesn't say anything about her guilt or innocence. And I can tell you, Bunda, I have developed my own theory now about what may have happened on that property.
33: Okay.
13: And I'm not going to share it. Now, I might if it happened in Kansas or Florida somewhere, but it's too close. I think it would be inappropriate to speculate and wonder aloud. But have you been following this case? Because it does seem like the kind of case that you get intrigued by.
33: I've read a lot on it, and it's something that I am following closely just to see, you know, any developments and what happens and, you know, what's next. That's always the big thing is what happens next.
13: Yeah, and the Citizen story doesn't quite come up with a theory, but it takes you towards one. And I'm sure they had lawyers check it out and they were being very careful and trying to be very ethical about it. And the three people charged are innocent until proven guilty. So I'm live on the air. I don't have the same time to be cautious. So I'm going to be a little bit careful other than reading directly from the article about coming to any conclusions here. But the bottom line is the Citizen article gives the impression that there are ongoing searches there. And you have to wonder what is taking so long. The accused in this case, two of them seem to have been living on the property at the time of their arrest and have young children together. The third, was not living on the property as far as I can tell. And there have been no charges laid yet in connection with the last two victims whose remains been uncovered. Now, the citizen interviewed Elaine LeBlanc, who teaches forensic science at Ontario Tech University in Oshawa, one of only three certified forensic entomologists in the entire country. Good morning, Elaine. She joins us now. Nice to have you on the show.
1: Good morning.
13: What's a forensic entomologist?
1: A forensic entomologist is, it can be a bit gruesome. It's someone that looks at the insects that are associated with decomposing remains, and we help determine when the first eggs were laid, so the time interval since death.
13: And is that something you can do effectively? Let's say someone had only died and been buried a couple of weeks ago. Would your expertise come into play, and would it still come into play 20, 30, 40 years after death?
1: So 2 weeks, yeah, absolutely. 20, 30 years, not so much. I'm also trained in search and recovery of human remains, so that is also part of my job, but that's obviously not forensic entomology. Normally it would be within days up to a few months, maybe even a couple of years, depending on the circumstances.
13: Right, because after a certain amount of time, there's been so much decomposition and whatever insects were there initially, that's all moved on, and nature's taken its course, I guess.
1: That's exactly it.
13: So the Ottawa Citizen has some drone photographs that they showed. This is a pretty large 40-acre parcel of land. Should we be surprised that it's taking this long? And did you get the impression, I know you weren't on the property, but did you get the impression that it's pretty widespread, that they're checking every inch of this property?
1: Yeah, I mean, it's quite large. It's going to take quite a long time to go through. And it would be irresponsible if they didn't check everything at this point, because there's, you know, multiple bodies or people missing. I think they really will be very thorough and make sure that they check everything. However, because it is such a large property, they're going to have to employ multiple methods of searching.
13: Like what? What are the different ways they can look?
1: Well, the quick view is just with the drone to see, you know, exactly what they can photograph, and then using different cameras on the drone. Some of them will determine if there's been recently, if there's different depressions or if the soil's been changed. Now, they're also going to use the canine units, so cadaver dogs that have been trained to detect decomposing remains. Some dogs are trained to detect drugs, missing people, and some are trained to detect decomposing tissue or decomposing matter. So they're going to have those dogs come out and see if they can detect anything.
13: Yeah, so it could be as simple as the soil looks like it's higher in one area than the other, or depressed. Someone's been digging there. Would you be able to tell, depending on what kind of growth was around a part of the property, that it looked different because there's something decomposing there?
1: Yeah, you can from the growth. And so what happens when you bury a body? Originally, there's a mound, but as the body decomposes, it actually turns into a depression because everything sinks in. So it changes from a mound to a depression, and then the growth will be very different. You've disturbed everything. You've disturbed the natural vegetation, so it'll be a different growth. Now, after many, many years, it'll look a lot more like the surrounding area. But there's a lot of signs. So as well as the dogs, they'll be doing searches. So human searches, people doing line and grid searches to see if they can find anything, if they find anything unusual. They might look for evidence of scavenging as well. So animals that scavenge, that would scavenge a body. They'll look to see if they've been digging into, maybe make a small hole into a grave. And they'll pull out long bones or smaller bones to take back to their den. And so they'll look for any evidence of animal tracks going back and forth and any holes where bones would have been taken out and pulled out and taken to a den.
13: And I would imagine occasionally you're going to find that it could be somebody buried a family pet, a dog or a cat in some areas. I think we're talking 40 acres here, or that an animal has died and been left on the ground. And so there probably are a lot of things that have to be ruled out, I would imagine, along the way.
1: Yeah, absolutely. I mean, maybe they started construction on something that they decided not to finish, or, you know, maybe they had to do some work on pipes or anything underneath, you know, underground. So there's going to be a lot of things that look like they could be, where a body's been buried, but it hasn't. So they're going to dig up a lot of things that are going to be dead ends. But, hopefully they'll find whatever it is, you know, they need to find.
13: When you're looking at the drone photographs, the suggestion is that there's evidence of a lot of digging. Extensive digging has been going on across the property. It would be hard to tell, I guess, whether that digging was done by somebody who buried something there or has been dug up because they saw something that was suspicious. You wouldn't be able to tell, would you, about who's been digging and why?
1: No, I mean, I haven't been able to get a close enough look to see who's been digging, but normally, the diggers can be used by the police for sure. If there's a lot of searching to do, they prefer not to use them, but if they have to, they do. Certainly in this area, they would, but I don't know if those diggers were there before the police got hold of the property or after.
13: Yeah, according to the citizen, there was a rumor locally that the swimming pool on the property had been filled in, but in fact, those drone photos show, no, there's still a pool there. It doesn't look like it has a lot of water or anything in it, but there seems to be a lot of equipment in and around that pool. There's just a lot going on that property. Thanks for giving us some insights into what they might be looking for and how they're looking. Appreciate it.
1: It's all right. Thank you for inviting
13: LeBlanc.
1: Me.
13: Teaches forensic science at Ontario Tech University in Oshawa. Didn't mean to interrupt her. Thank you there, but we should be the ones thanking her. And I was doing that. The other question that I have that I didn't ask of her is, because she wouldn't know, it's not only the police would know. Why are they still searching? Is it just in case, or are there people who they think are missing and whose bodies may be there? People related to the people who are. That intrigues me as well. But like I said, it's hard to step back and look at it as just a mystery to be solved because these are real human beings and friends and neighbors of people in our listening area. But it's still fascinating one way or the other. Again, Ottawa Citizen has a pretty good article about that. It's worth a look at online today.
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13: Have you been following the Kawhi Leonard story? I've probably been paying a lot more attention to it than I would have normally because there's a trade that's on hold but should go through, sending Kawhi Leonard from the Clippers to the Raptors. And last time Kawhi Leonard wore a Raptors jersey, they won a championship. So it's kind of a big deal. I don't think he's quite the Kawhi Leonard he was then, but still, apparently, I'm told, not being a basketball expert, still one of the top 10 or 15 players in the league, still a difference maker. Still could make them a legitimate threat to win a championship. Okay. Well, there was an investigation into Kawhi Leonard, the Clippers, and his camp. And it has resulted in a finding that has slapped the Clippers hard, losing all kinds of draft picks. Their owner not allowed to be involved in basketball. I think it's for a year. Anyway, it's tough. Anthony LeBlanc is a former NHL president, CEO, co-owner of multiple franchises, currently advises potential expansion partners, and he talks to us once a week about the business of sports. Good morning, Anthony.
10: Good morning, Bill.
13: I'm a fan of Glasgow Rangers soccer team, and when they got into some trouble for business dealings, they got bumped out of, well, the team went bankrupt. They got bumped out of the Premier Division all the way down to the bottom division and had to play their way back up. And I always thought to myself, it feels like we're punishing fans for the behavior of teams, but you can't let them away with certain things. Is that what's happening here with the Clippers? Is it ultimately the fan base that gets hurt because the team becomes less competitive? And do you think there's a better way to make teams follow the rules?
10: Yeah, I mean, there's a lot of moving parts here, but there's no question that if you're a fan of the Clippers, which, again, you probably realize this in your time living in Los Angeles, and most NBA fans know, has been, you know, not a storied franchise. You know, having Mr. Ballmer, Steve Ballmer, the former Microsoft, not a co-founder, but I believe he was their first president, come in with his buckets of cash, certainly got people excited, and he's done some great things for that team. The most important being, at least from my perspective, the beautiful new building that he's built for the team, so they're no longer, you know, a tenant at Staples or Crypto.com Arena. But yes, I think if you're a fan, you're looking at this going, in particular, the five first-round draft picks, which when I first saw it, I thought it came into effect this coming season. They do have a bit of a reprieve. The first year that they lose a pick is 2029, and then for the subsequent 4 years. But, I mean, losing those first-round picks, that is setting a team up for mediocrity. I mean, if that, you know, I referenced to you that while I was with the Senators, we had a situation during a trade where a piece of information was left out, and it wasn't done in a malicious manner, but it was still a mistake on the Sens part. So the Sens ended up losing a first-round draft pick, which was supposed to be this past season. And, I mean, from our perspective, I was like, oh, my God. Like, this is the worst thing that can happen for a team. So five in a row, that's a big deal. But that's just, I wouldn't say the tip of the iceberg, but there's a lot more that came into play.
13: Yeah, lots of important people to the team not being allowed to be involved for a long time. But does it? Can you talk quickly about what Kawhi Leonard is said to have done wrong, and with the Clippers' help?
10: Yeah, so one of the things that came out is that Mr. Leonard, the finding was that he didn't do anything wrong. He didn't know that what was happening was an incorrect thing to do. What had happened was he signed a new three-year deal, I guess 2 years ago, because this year he'll be on his last year of that contract, for a total of $150 million over 3 years. So we're not talking like he's, you know, it's trying to scrap together a few extra bucks for the guy because he's not getting paid enough. But what they did was, in a way to circumvent the league rules, the salary cap rules, they worked with four of their corporate partners or would-be corporate partners to put together basically, you know, arrangements where Mr. Leonard would be paid as a, you know, as a an endorser of their products. The problem is he never endorsed any products that he was a part of. But the bigger problem was one of the companies that he was working with, or that again, it wasn't him personally that was working with them. The Clippers, in particular, their president of business operations, put these deals together for him. That one of the organizations, Aspiration, which was a carbon footprint credit firm, well, they went bankrupt, and their co-founder was arrested for fraud charges. And then all of the relationship in particular with that one company came out, and then it became known through the really great investigative journalism work of Pablo Torre, who has a podcast called Finds Out, and boy, did he ever find out. He did and found out that there was a total of four of these companies that Mr. Leonard was getting paid additional monies from, and substantial monies for these so-called sponsorship deals. That
13: okay, so walk me through this a little bit in a way I can understand, Anthony. I thought it was pretty standard practice that teams, when they were trying to lure a free agent, say, or sign a new contract, would say, "Hey, listen, come to Ottawa because we got a couple of great clients. We'll pay you X amount of dollars, but there are a lot of sponsorship opportunities here." And that can be an advantage for a team, say, like Los Angeles or Toronto, where there's a bigger TV market and bigger, there are more opportunities there. I thought it was fair enough to use that to entice someone to come. Is it not allowed in the NHL or the NBA or other major league sports?
10: No, not at all. And I mean, there's no question. You're dead. You know, you're straight up right that the endorsements, personal endorsements, have become a very big part of the payday for these players, and in particular the elite players.
13: But what you're saying went wrong here, I just want to know that I got it clearly. What you're saying went wrong here was that there were no actual endorsements. It was just a way of funneling extra cash into the player's pocket, even if he may not have understood the dealings that were going on. I understand he had a business manager who was an uncle who's also not allowed to be involved in the sport for like 5 years. It was one of those family members who came along and said, "Kawhi, I'll handle that for you." And this deal had been done. So it's because there was no actual endorsement. That's where the problem came.
10: Yeah. And the fact that it wasn't disclosed. So it, you know, it's a totally different thing if the players come in. Like, look back. One of the greatest endorsement deals ever, was Michael Jordan, going with Nike way back in the day. And I mean, he's a billionaire now, and obviously it was a tremendous basketball player, but that endorsement deal that he struck, he and his agent struck, and it was a very public deal directly with the shoe manufacturer. That's completely above board. It's the fact that these were done and orchestrated by the team itself as a means of funneling more money. And to your point, and then there was actually no endorsement. So it was kind of the secrecy of the whole thing. The fact that the team was the group that pushed this, and that there was no actual endorsing happening by Mr. Leonard.
13: Okay, so give me a team to get excited about. Kawhi Leonard, where does it stand? Because I hear that if he goes to the Raptors, they become a legitimate competitive team. I don't really understand why this trade is still in limbo. Do you? What's holding it up?
10: So basically the investigation, which wasn't started until really March of this, well, the investigation itself didn't start till the end of the regular season, not until June 30th. It was March of 2025 of last year when things started to go off the rails with that company Aspiration. So at that point, everything was put on hold. In June of this year, everything was put on hold in regards to this trade. And of course, the Raptors are looking at this going, well, we know we didn't do anything wrong. And we need to find out if this player is going to be subject to any, you know, contract restrictions, or is he going to be suspended? I mean, he did get slapped with a real, you know, slap on the wrist for the player with a $700,000 fine. Again, based off of a guy who's making $150 million over 3 years, it's not that big of a deal.
13: No.
10: But no further penalties went to the player himself. So the full expectation now is that the trade will be finalized, and that Kawhi will go back to the Raptors. And I got to tell you, you know, going back when this was first being talked about, that Kawhi was going to rejoin the Raptors, as you were saying at the onset of this talk, you know, is he the player he was in 2019 when the Raptors won the championship and all of Canada got behind the team? Probably not, but he's still a hell of a player. His biggest issue throughout his career has been injuries. Like last year, for example, he didn't start playing until the new year in January, so 3 months into the season because he was dealing with a knee injury. But if that player, if Kawhi is even relatively healthy, yes, the Raptors, which were already a good team, a playoff, you know, focused team, they're going to be a really fun team to watch this year.
13: Yeah, and if the Jays can make the playoffs, we could be in for a nice fall and then maybe a nice spring. You know, get our hopes up. Thank you, Anthony. Good to talk to you. You have a great week.
10: Thanks. You too, Bill.
13: Anthony LeBlanc, former NHL president, CEO, co-owner of multiple franchises, current advisor to potential.

0: a little bit more into it than I am now. I used to be a huge Rafa Nadal guy, but not as much. And, you know, just got to find those, you know, tennis people you want to get into. But the U.S. Open is usually one of the big majors that they have. That is kind of fun to watch. It's nice to see tennis going on at night. It's something where, especially over the last week or so, there's not a lot going on. It's something to watch. But it's also trending right now because of a certain tennis star not being too happy with some of the smells she was smelling in one of her matches. Aryna Sabalenka, she pauses her match bill at the U.S. Open because there was a strong hint of something.
1: And focusing on hitting the target.
2: I'm just smoking weed, so would you mind, because it's so strong.
3: I don't know if you could hear that at home, but apparently there might be someone smoking a little marijuana.
0: Marijuana. But no, Aryna Sabalenka, she went up to the officials. She said during her match that it was smelling so strong that it was just so hard for her to focus. And that's what you hear right there.
4: She ended up, if you weren't sure what she said, she was also kind of miming it, right? She was doing like a toke gesture with her hands up to her mouth.
0: Yeah, which is pretty crazy because that it's Billie Jean King National Tennis Center, you know, in Queens. It's, you know, a spot where weed is legal in New York, but it's, again, you're not allowed to do that at a sporting event or in the stands or anything like that, even in parks in New York. So, you know, it was kind of crazy. She went on to win straight sets, her match at the U.S. Open, but she spoke to the media after because they were then, you know, congratulating her win. But the story of the marijuana, which, come on, you're a broadcaster. Just say marijuana, right?
4: I know. I thought that was stupid.
0: Just say marijuana.
4: Five?
0: Yeah, like, come on. She says it's, you know, it's just a little distracting for her at the time.
2: I was like, guys, you can do whatever, you can smoke whatever, you can relax as much as you can, but please do not do it around the tennis courts. It's a bit tricky to handle that smell while you're trying to compete at your best.
0: Now, laughing, she's having fun with it. You know, the U.S. Open spokesperson, Brendan McIntyre, he said that no one was ejected. They didn't find out who it was or if there was someone smoking inside at the time. They can't control what takes place off the grounds. Is what they also said. A few more questions, though, came in from the media. And Aryna Sabalenka eventually was like, you know what? I just won this match. I've kind of had enough of this.
2: Come on, guys. I think there is nothing else to say about weed. I'm just asking people not to smoke it next to the tennis court.
0: So she got a little frustrated by, you know, being bombarded by questions about, you know, the smell of marijuana, which I also kind of agree. I think she said, you know, it was distracting at the time. Let's, you know, can we pause it? Can we kick this person out and get the match going again?
4: I know, but at the same time, would we be talking about that match today if that hadn't happened?
0: Probably not.
4: No.
0: But she is one of the top ranked ladies at the U.S. Open to watch. So it's just a funny story that happened over the weekend.
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8: From the National Newsroom of the Canadian Press, I'm Karen Rebo. Hundreds of executives and global asset managers are arriving in Toronto for Canada's first ever investment summit to get a look

0: at major projects in various stages of development. Welcoming business leaders and politicians at the Royal Ontario Museum ahead of this summit, Prime Minister Mark Carney says the world is looking at Canada differently and that Canada should do the same.
1: We are kind, generous, hardworking, and ambitious people. We have what the world wants. The energy, the resources, the talent, the technology, the capital. And our greatest strength is something that can't be found on any balance sheet. Trust.
0: Carney teased that a number of deals have already been signed, and he said business leaders should take advantage of the investors who manage more than $120 trillion in assets. Alberta's police watchdog has been called in to investigate the officer-involved fatal shooting of a man in West Edmonton. Edmonton police were called Sunday morning with a report that a man with a firearm had entered the home and that a woman and infant had been shot. They say officers arriving at the scene were met by witnesses and the injured parties, and that soon after, the adult male suspect opened the front door bearing a firearm. Police say the 36-year-old man was given verbal direction but did not comply, and three officers then discharged their firearms. They say the man was arrested but died at the scene, while two women and an infant were taken to hospital with non-life-threatening injuries. No officers were hurt, and the Alberta Serious Incident Response Team will probe the case. British Columbia's ferry operator says two people were pulled from the waters between the Lower Mainland and Vancouver Island after their fishing vessel sank. BC Ferries' Sheila Reynolds says the marine rescue happened Sunday afternoon following reports of people in the water. Reynolds says two ferry boats, the Spirit of British Columbia and Coastal Renaissance, launched separate rescue craft, and the two boaters were brought to the Tsawwassen Terminal on the mainland. The ferry service did not have details on the condition of those rescues. The rescue operation delayed sailings, and delays were to be expected for other sailings late Sunday. Wisconsin Congressman and gubernatorial candidate Tom Tiffany spoke publicly on Sunday afternoon for the first time since he was in a small plane that made an emergency landing in Lake Wausau the day before. Tiffany said he was in a small plane returning from an event when the plane lost power on approach to Wausau Airport. He says they waited for help on top of the plane until the aircraft sank. Then they swam to a shallow part of the lake.
2: There were two boats that came to our location. They found us, and they hauled us in the boats and took us away to the ambulances.
0: Tiffany and the pilot both suffered minor injuries. This is the Canadian Press. In sports, the Toronto Blue Jays host the Detroit Tigers for a three-game series that opens Monday. The Jays won two of three weekend games against the visiting Baltimore Orioles, including Sunday's 8-1 rubber match victory. Cleveland won its game Sunday too, so the Jays remain a game behind the Guardians for the third and final AL wildcard spot. In NFL action, Josh Allen threw a 34-yard touchdown pass to Joshua Palmer with 1:36 left to lift the visiting Buffalo Bills to a 36-31 win over the Houston Texans in a back-and-forth season opener. And in soccer, a frustrating result Sunday evening for the Vancouver Whitecaps. Christian Ramirez scored twice, and Austin FC downed the host Caps 2-1. Vancouver's head coach, Jesper Sorensen, says his team just wasn't at its best.
3: Today we made it difficult for ourselves, I would say. The first goal and also the somewhat in the second, but especially the first goal.
0: From the Canadian Press, I'm Karen Rebo.
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18: Richard Cross is here, and normally we have a conversation about what's hot in the movies this week, what's going on, but I've heard from Richard and our other movie friends that this summer was a fantastic summer for movies. And so what a great opportunity to get connected and say, okay, well, if you didn't get a chance to see everything, cause you know, life, you might be able to get yourself into the cheap theaters now to watch some of these movies coming to streaming soon, all these bits and pieces. Richard Cross, how about a recap of summer movie things?
19: What a time to be a film critic. What a time to be someone that loves going to the movies, because for the last number of years, people have been talking about the death of cinemas, and cinemas have been closing. And there's a couple of things that have been happening that have been really cool. Firstly, in places like Los Angeles, where there happen to be a lot of actors concentrated into a fairly, well, it's a large area, but a fairly small area considering, how big the industry is. There were a lot of older theaters there that were on the verge of closing down, and people like Quentin Tarantino and Kristen Stewart and loads of other actors are buying them and keeping them just as they were. So you've got these old, beautiful, vintage, theaters that are still projecting on film and all that kind of thing, which I love to hear that. So there's been a number of those stories that have come up. The other thing is that Gen Zers rediscovered their love of going to the movies. And that to me is really significant moving forward, because again, we thought, well, young people don't care about the movies. But I think what's happened is you have people who were in many instances, kind of raised on screens. If you were of a certain age, you know, around the pandemic, you ended up going to school for part of the time you were growing up on a screen. You were locked in the house looking at your screens. Now the Gen Zers have said, you know what? We want community. We want to be around other people. We want that feeling that you can really only get when you go sit with a crowd of strangers and everyone's facing one way and you're all looking at the same thing and you hear people laughing or crying or, you know, reacting, screaming if you're at a horror movie, whatever it is, but you are part of a community, in that time. And so, this recap of summer movies is just sort of a look back at the movies that really captured the attention of not only the Gen Zers, but a lot of people. There's two that specifically I think are really Gen Z driven. But let's just start at the top. Spider-Man, Brand New Day. You know, this is a record-breaking $360 million opening weekend domestically. It's topped the charts for, you know, week after week after week. People love that character, and I think they love the character of Peter Parker slash Spider-Man because it offers someone who isn't an eccentric billionaire with an iron suit or a Greek god or whatever it might be. This is just a regular guy trying to figure things out, and he's relatable and people like him. So I think that is, and it's a good movie, but I think that's behind the real driving force that this movie has had at the box office. Then you've got The Odyssey. We've talked about The Odyssey over and over and over again. This is Christopher Nolan's R-rated epic. It has become his highest grossing film and the highest grossing R-rated movie of all time worldwide. And as we sit here, it's expanding. It came out 2 months ago, maybe 2.5 months ago, and they're going to put it on more IMAX screens now because there is still such a huge demand for it. Mm. So The Odyssey is one of those ones that you look at and, you know, along with Spider-Man and say, thank you if you own a theater, because it really got people back in theaters. For the whole family, Toy Story 5, you know, a strong family movie that had good messages about using your imagination rather than, you know, just sitting on a screen the entire time that you're not going to school or doing whatever other activity it is that you do. And I think that really appealed not only to families, but to the Gen Zers as well, again, who are looking to sort of put the screens down a little bit and have these analog experiences. So that's partially, I think, Gen Z driven. Here's the one. There's actually two, but here's the one that really did it, I think. A movie called Obsession. Mm. And this is a low-budget thriller about a guy who's in love with a girl who doesn't love him back. So he makes a wish. I wish that she would love me more than she loves anybody else. And, of course, his wish comes true with horrifying results. And this is a movie that cost $750,000 to make. Domestically, it made almost $300 million and loads more internationally. But it's the one, along with Backrooms, which was another surprise Gen Z horror hit, this made $200 million on a budget of essentially nothing, that suggested to me that Gen Zers want their own stuff. They want the things. They're not just going to be content with a steady diet of superhero movies or existing IP, existing intellectual property films, based on comic books or video games or whatever it might be. They want something that feels new to them, that feels fresh to them, that they can say, oh, that's my generation of movie. And it's interesting to note that the director of Backrooms got his start on YouTube, which I think probably speaks very loudly to the Gen Zers.
18: Well, so, that's an interesting part, right, is that they've grown up making their own.
19: Yeah.
18: And I think that's really cool.
19: Yeah. No, you can't. Well, you can now. You can do things that 10 years ago would have cost thousands and hundreds of thousands of dollars. You can do on your phone now. It's truly extraordinary. So, it is quite a time to be involved in this kind of business. Then you've got The Devil Wears Prada 2. That is the sequel that kicked off the season. It came out on May 1st. May 1st, that first weekend, is the official beginning of movie going summer. Mm-hmm. And, if you have a movie that seems to do well on that one, and this one did very well, that is, it bodes well. It bodes well as a starter. And then you had Minions and Monsters. You had Star Wars, The Mandalorian and Grogu. You had the Super Mario Galaxy movie, the Michael Jackson biopic, you know, all sorts of movies that really seem to grab people's attention and hang on to them. These aren't movies that were just in the theater for a week or two. Michael is still playing on the big screen in a lot of big markets, and it's the first biopic to gross over $1 billion. And so, you know, even though I didn't love the movie, I thought that as a biography, it was a great concert film, because the biographical elements I thought were not particularly well done, but the music is. But people were happy to pay their money to see a close approximation of Michael Jackson sing and dance one more time on the big screen.
18: Yeah, I mean, all the conversation was not so supportive off of it, and then all of a sudden it seemed like everybody showed up. So it was interesting. I think I have one other consideration for your movie success, your summer of movie success. Sure. Millennials have money.
19: Yeah.
18: I think that we think of millennials as kids. But they're not kids anymore. They're 30 plus. They're now deeply into their careers. They're starting to, you know, have houses and babies and families. And, you know, they've, I think, raised the earning standard of the way they were perceived before. And I think they have money to go to the movie, and to go do these things and do it properly.
19: Yep. And that may well be, you know, I mean, what I like, about all of this is just the sense of community. I know that people that have big surround sound televisions and, you know, whatever else it might be say, well, you know, I can go there and no one's kicking the back of my seat and no one's talking or no one's on their phone. But you're not getting the full experience.
18: Yep.
19: And the full experience to me is a large screen with the picture the director wanted you to see and the sound they wanted you to hear. And if you have that, that's a great night at the movies. And I think more and more people are starting to also realize that, you know, when a ticket to go see a baseball game is $300, $20 for a movie. Yeah, concerts, you know, between $300 and $600, depending on where you want to sit. $20 to go see a movie is still a great deal.
18: Yeah, $30 for popcorn, $20 for the movie ticket. RichardKraus.ca. Yep. Get connected to Richard. 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That's what he loves. And you can listen to his Entertainment is Broken podcast as well. Coming up for you next, booze and reviews. It's a movie review and a little bit of drinky drink, too. Stand by.
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1: Booze and Reviews, a Richard Cross production, where the one and only Richard Cross takes us to the movie. We sit down, we watch, we get connected, we hang out, we eat Twizzlers. He loves Twizzlers. Mm-hmm. But then we go to the pub afterwards and we talk about it and we have drinks inspired by the movie. That's what we're doing here. So what do you want to do this week, Richard?
2: Well, if you still have a Twizzler left over, and I never do because a package of Twizzlers never makes it to the end of the movie. But if you do, you take them to the pub with you and you snip the ends off and essentially turn the Twizzler into a straw.
1: It's beautiful.
2: You get a little Twizzler experience with your cocktail.
1: Red Twizzlers or black Twizzlers? Wait a sec. We need to establish this.
2: Oh, red. Okay. The red Twizzlers. Okay. I like them both, but the red are by far and away my favorite.
1: Awesome. Well, this is good. What are we doing? We're going to, we're kind of tiptoeing on Halloween season here, dude.
2: Yeah, we are. This is a movie called Practical Magic Number 2. If you remember way back to 1998, we met the Owen sisters, who were played by Sandra Bullock and Nicole Kidman. They had two eccentric aunts played by Diane Wiest and Stockard Channing, and they had some kids. And so we leap forward 28 years, and it's pretty much the same above the title cast. The kids are played by Joey King and Maisie Williams now, but the family, the Owens family, are still pretty much intact, the older members anyway. And the thing that makes them unique is that they are all witches. And they say no magic is stronger than sisterhood, and they have to be there for one another because many centuries ago, a curse was laid on the family and for every generation that came afterwards that said, if you ever fall in love with anyone, that person is going to die. And so the Sandra Bullock and Nicole Kidman characters have tried to keep this under wraps from their kids. But the daughter Kylie, played by Joey King, she doesn't have any idea that A, she's a witch, or B, that there's a curse. She falls in love with a guy. He immediately gets injured, and he then has to lay in a coma as Kylie goes to England to try and get to the bottom of their family curse, and then her mother and aunts and everyone else comes after them to have a little magic war to figure out if this curse can actually be lifted. So this is a story that is kind of a rom-com. It's kind of a light comedy, but then you've got a guy laying in a bed with a coma, in a coma, because of some terrible decisions made by an ancestor hundreds of years ago. You've got lots of elements kind of playing against one another here, and it is kind of an odd vibe in the sense that while you've got a lot of fairly serious things happening, Sandra Bullock in particular, and make no mistake here, Sandra Bullock can deliver a one-liner, and she can be very funny. But I found a lot of the humor here to be kind of a slightly inappropriate given what's going on in their lives. So they're in England. Their daughter, Kylie, is missing. There is the curse hanging over their heads. There is another sort of warlock character that has come into their lives. There's very heavy, both natural and supernatural things happening. And yet Nicole Kidman and Sandra Bullock still find time to goof around and like pants one another. And it just, to me, kind of felt like it took me out of the dramatic end of the movie. That coupled with the idea that the movie goes on just a little bit too long. And when I say just, I mean like goes on quite a bit, because I think what they wanted to do here is take all those elements that you like about these practical magic movies. There's two of them now, and sort of bind them together with fan service so that the older fans will find something to enjoy here while trying to come up with something for a new generation, and it doesn't quite all really fit together.
1: Well, I like the witch idea. That's fun. I'm trying to find a way to segue to a witch's brew of some sort, Richard.
2: Well, you know what? they talk about booze all the way through the movie. So this one was fairly easy. So there's an Astral Midnight Margarita. And I guess it's Astral tequila partnered with the 2026 sequel and added a little something something to the margaritas that they drank in the movie. So you need 1.5 ounces of Blanco tequila. You need an ounce of fresh lime juice and then an ounce and a half of cream of coconut, and you can find that at any cocktail store. The stuff called Coco Lopez, that's really good that you can get. So you, blend. If you want it to be a frozen version, you throw some ice in there, put all the ingredients in, or you just, shake the tequila, the lime juice and the cream of coconut, 28 times. You shake it, you stir it or put it into a glass with a salt rim, and you've got yourself a cocktail perfect for the witches in the movie and in your lives.
1: Careful who you give it to.
2: Yeah,
1: in case they figure it out.
2: Yeah. Well, you know, in the movie, it's a very positive thing.
1: Oh, okay.
2: And there's also a couple of lines in the film where they refer to lavender and rosemary. They tend to be very recurring themes in the film. So to make one of those lavender rosemary margaritas, you use tequila, fresh rosemary. You need a little bit of dried lavender flowers, some orange liqueur like Cointreau or Triple Sec or something like that, lime juice, and then you salt your rim, you shake everything together for 28 times, and you pour it in a glass, garnish, and serve it. And that is, you know, also inspired by the film, but also really delicious.
1: I feel like we need a like a stir stick, you know, that's like a little broom.
2: Like a broom or something like that. Absolutely. A good idea. I had not thought of that.
1: See, booze and reviews. RichardCross.ca to get connected with Richard. It's a movie review, Practical Magic 2, and some drinks to go with it. It makes me think of like old school sort of like haunted house with your friends where you'd be like, have a blindfold on and like, it's a bowl of eyeballs, but it was peeled back kind of thing. Like, I think we need some of that.
2: Well, there's a if you want something a little showier, a little flashier, you can make a color-changing margarita. And so this is a frozen lime coconut margarita topped with chilled butterfly pea flower tea. And that's something that changes color when it hits the lime. So it's kind of a fun visual magic thing. The tea starts sort of a bluish purple color and then shifts towards pink and magenta when it hits the lime. So you need some special ingredients. So you need black salt for the rim. You need an ounce and a half of coconut tequila, or you can use regular Blanco tequila and a splash of coconut cream. You need an ounce of Triple Sec, an ounce of lime juice, and a cup of ice, and then 2 ounces of butterfly pea flower tea, brewed, cooled, and slightly sweetened to taste, and then a lime wheel for a garnish. So you rim the margarita glass with black salt, you add the coconut tequila, the Triple Sec, the lime juice, and ice into a blender. You blend it until it's slushy. Don't blend it too much. Pour the frozen margarita into the glass with just like a little space on the top, a half an inch or more on the top. You gently pour the cold butterfly pea flower tea on top, and it will sit as a distinct layer at first. You swirl it a little bit, and it changes color as it mixes in with the margarita.
1: This is like magic, Richard.
2: It is magic, I know.
1: That's fun. Black salt? I've never heard of black salt.
2: You can get it. It's remarkably easy to find at bigger grocery stores.
1: Really?
2: Mm-hmm.
1: I had no idea. This is fun. You're an expensive friend. I tell you that. I mean, the amount of ingredients and different cups I've had to buy over the years here, and oh boy, it all starts up.
2: The problem is, you know, you go and buy black salt, and you're unlikely to use it in anything else.
1: Mm-hmm.
2: So you might just have to make a bunch of these.
1: Do not listen to Richard Cross's advice. RichardCross.ca, get connected. Shane Hewitt and the Night Shift. Booze and reviews if you want to have a party and have some fun with Practical Magic 2.
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1: Shane Hewitt and the Night Shift. I'm Shane Hewitt. Thanks so much for being here. Don't forget that our show is published out on the podcast every single day when the show is done. Just Google Shane Hewitt and the Night Shift. You're going to find us right at the top of the list. And it's on the iHeart app. That's easy. And it's on Spotify, Apple Music, all of the platforms. You can share them with your friends. And that would be an awesome favor for us. So don't forget, if you missed anything, it is there for you and some of our favorite content and big full length, even longer than you hear on the radio, get published on that same feed as well. So touch the heart. It'll magically appear on your device so you can listen anytime online. Some exciting, super fun news. The reason why you're not in Montreal is because, congratulations, you're a new grandma.
2: I am. First time. First time grandma. I can't believe it.
1: How exciting is that?
2: I'm in love. It's going to be hard to leave Toronto.
1: Yeah. It's going to be impossible. Like, there's going to be this empty feeling of, oh, no.
2: Yeah.
1: Next thing, I'm going to get a message and be like, that's it. I'm packing up the stuff. We're going to Toronto. I live in Toronto now.
2: One day.
1: Yeah. Good stuff. All right. DrLaurie.com. Get connected with Dr. Laurie. Initiating intimacy is the conversation today. 71010 is the text line. If you have any questions, you can send them in. We kind of weave them into the conversation as they do come. So if you do have a larger something going on in your relationship that you would like as a full-on topic, nightshift@bellmedia.ca is a great way to send it in, because we get that one 24/7. The text messages get so buried in the constant thread of all the stations of all the messages. So after the show is done, we generally won't see them until next week, right? Initiating intimacy. What comes to mind for you, Lori? Because for me, I think it's the rusty, tin roof rusted. We're a little complacent. We're a little less active. You know, we're a little comfortable in the relationship and we're not chasing the same things. What comes to mind for you?
2: Yeah, that not for me, because when you have a couple that, like you say, we are rusty, we aren't chasing it, so it means that both of you might be on the same page, so I will be less likely to see couples like that. It's just, that's part of normal, kind of the ebbs and flows of a relationship and of a libido and of excitement and passion and things like that. What comes to mind for me is that I often hear this complaint that I wish my partner would initiate more. And what does it mean if they don't initiate? So oftentimes people come in thinking they're not initiating because my partner has a problem with libido. But it isn't about libido. And maybe they compare it to the beginning of a relationship where, you know, new relationship energy for everybody can be on the high side. Like, there's more activity. There's just, you can't keep your hands off each other. Like, there's some things that go on that everybody can sort of relate to, which with time that does dissipate. And then you might have one person who does much more of the initiating. And so then you can start getting like a cycle of resentment and such. So we have to be careful that it isn't necessarily about somebody's lack of desire or lack of desiring their partner, because it can be felt like that.
1: Right.
2: So we have to, we kind of have to look at it in, get the right perspective on this sometimes.
1: So you said one thing there that as the word guy, it gets me. You said, what does it mean when there's no initiation, right? And that's interesting, because what it means is there's no initiation. All the other meaning that we put on there is, you don't love me anymore, I'm not attractive to you. Like, we really start to imagine solutions that may or may not even apply. I mean, plus hormones, plus physiology, plus aging, plus all the things.
2: Plus, right, anything. I mean, right? There's many, many factors that go into the initiating, but sometimes it's just part of a person. It's part of they didn't grow up with a certain openness to sexuality. Sometimes it's fear of rejection. Sometimes it's fear of vulnerability. Sometimes it's fear of being perceived maybe as too sexual. Sometimes it could be fear of crossing a boundary. If I ask or I initiate, will that be interpreted as too much, or will I be offending the person I'm initiating with? So these are the kinds of things that we also have to look at. I wish it was as simple as all that, but it really isn't. And it isn't as simple as, hey, if you really want me or wanted me, you would initiate.
1: Mm-hmm.
2: That's not what this is about.
1: Because sometimes they don't feel safe to initiate. It goes both ways,
2: that's right?
1: Like, why don't you initiate? Well, because I don't feel like you even talk to me anymore. So, like, I don't feel like it's a safe thing, or you get snappy or whatever. So, can we talk about our parents for a second and make this weird?
2: Mm-hmm. Okay.
1: Well, no, because the mentorship that comes from that we recreate our parents' relationship in our relationship, it's what we grew up with. I mean, if you had parents that were all handsy at 50 and giggling and laughing and dancing in the kitchen or whatever, I would suggest that you're probably more likely to create that yourself, because
2: yes.
1: you've seen it. That's the way, that's what a relationship looks like
2: that's
1: for
2: right.
1: you. And over the course of time, of course, relationships and the openness around that has changed. I think that we often recreate the things that we see. And so what a great invitation to start to do it differently. If you just turn the lens from your parents back to your kids and say, well, I want my kids to have a loving relationship. Let's show them how it's done. Right. So is that a big part of it? Like that it's all I've ever known.
2: I love that. I love that you brought that up, because I do talk to couples about this. I said, what do you want to show your children? Because your children are watching you. It's not what you tell them. It's what you show them, and they will emulate you because you are their model. You are their example. So if you present to them a loving relationship, and remember, we've had this talk before, love is a verb. So they need to see it. They need to see love. If they see the affection and the giggling and the fun and the playfulness and your parents dating and you're seeing the love, it makes a child feel, first of all, secure, but it also gives them a model of what they will be comfortable with and what they will seek out. So they are more likely to be affectionate with their own partners if they've witnessed their partners be affectionate to each other.
1: Can I tell a story?
2: Yes, of course.
1: So my parents, they're great parents, but they didn't like date, right? They were always busy working hard for the family, and they pulled it off. Like that's the biggest acknowledgement, is they actually pulled it off. But they didn't really date. Now, they are fiercely loyal to each other to this day, and so that part is never been in question. My friend Jeff's parents, they had three kids. They always dated. And they were teenage kids, and the parents would be like, yeah, we're not coming home. You guys need to figure out dinner. And the parents would just go out for dinner, right? And I remember seeing Jeff and his, like, what are you doing? Oh, yeah, well, we're making pizza. Well, where are your parents? Like, oh, they're out on a date. And I remember hearing that and thinking it was so weird. And then it came full circle with me. My parents were at, like, a work annual party, and they came home, and they were smashed. It was so much fun, and they were flirty, and they were, you know, giggling, and, like, we were dancing to Right Said Fred and stuff like that. And the song is I'm Too Sexy, and as a teenager.
2: Right.
1: But I remember it. And isn't that interesting? Because for me, the stories that I saw with my friend's parents, and I thought, that's cool. And then a little while later, I realized, oh, in their own way, they were doing that. They shared it with me. And to this day, I'm like, see, that's fun for the kids to experience.
2: Right. And it sticks with you, right?
1: Because
2: you're bringing, like, what sticks out for me is, like, I remember thinking every time my parents would go away together and we'd be babysat by a grandmother or another relative, my mother would come back pregnant. It was always funny. You know, I always made this, like, are you going to be pregnant again? Every time she goes, I'm the eldest. And I have three siblings, so it was very interesting that stuck with me as a kid.
1: That's pretty funny.
2: Yeah.
1: Where's mom and dad? We're going to have another brother. that's interesting. Okay, there are many aspects to this that I have questions. 7-10-10, if you want to ask yours too, we'll weave it in here. What is bad initiation? Is there a good or bad initiation? What if it's always you? And what if you feel like it's too risky? Like you feel like you're uncomfortable doing it. I don't know how. How do you navigate in that? Because there's that fear part. Why would somebody want to have the partner initiate? Think about it. Like what would, for you, if your partner all of a sudden initiated in some flirty way, the intimacy part, what would that make you feel? And that's, I think, where we start, and we will get the answers with Dr. Lori Battito.
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1: Dr. Lori is here. I'm Shane Hewitt, and initiating intimacy is an invitation, Lori. It can't be a demand, you told
2: That's
1: me,
2: right.
1: coming into this. So tell me the difference between an invitation for initiation versus a demand.
2: So an initiation is more about saying to somebody, I'm interested in connecting with you. How about you? You know, are you interested in this too? That would be an invitation.
1: It's kind of like Joey from Friends. It's the how you doing.
2: Yeah, how you doing? Exactly. And the demand would be, I want, now you have to make it happen.
1: Right.
2: And I've actually heard people say this.
1: Really?
2: And usually men say, well, she's my wife and that's her duty. And if I don't get it from her, who else am I going to get it from? And she's responsible for taking care of my needs. And I can't tell you how much that is the biggest turnoff for women, for sure, because you need to have the safety to say no. I think, and you talked about safety before, you know, you need to be able to say, I want you, but I'm not in the mood right now. And if you don't, if somebody is making these demands on you or guilt tripping you or, you know, doing it in that kind of approach, it's no longer about a bid for connection. It's more about, I want you to fulfill my needs.
1: Mm-hmm.
2: Right.
1: Which is ironic because chances are if you made it a safe space and took that element off, it probably would be fireworks anyway if you like each other.
2: Yeah.
1: Right? That's the safe
2: exactly.
1: space.
2: Exactly.
1: That's crazy.
2: Or at least it could, you know, it doesn't have to be like you're initiating connection and contact. It doesn't necessarily have to be full on, but, you know, some level of connection, which is really important. And there's many ways that counts as initiation. You could be super straightforward and say, want to fool around, you know, want to get it on, or you can send a suggestive text or
1: suggestive. Ooh.
2: Well,
1: it's very gentle
2: something,
1: of you.
2: Right? Something erotic, I suppose. Even saying, I really want you tonight, or I'm looking forward to spending time with you tonight, or even, you know, an extended kiss and see where it goes. Mm-hmm. Like these are other ways like that counts as initiation. It certainly doesn't have to be about genital contact, that's for sure.
1: Well, and it's not about sex though either. Like it's not actually about intercourse and doing it. It's about intimacy, right?
2: That's
1: and
2: right.
1: So tell me what intimacy looks like. And if I was going to guess where you'll take this, it's probably like something along the lines of like, It's a bit of a breadcrumb to rebuild some of these things in your relationship or add more to it. I mean, it's not just like a cliff you jump off. So tell me about the difference between like just physical versus intimacy.
2: Well, the intimacy part into me see, right? Look at me, see in the window into my soul, into my being, into my vulnerabilities. So safety is a big part of intimacy. It's being able to, especially in this context, to be able to say no and feel okay about saying no and not feeling like your partner is going to feel not wanted or rejected because you say no. So it's having this kind of connection already where you don't have to worry about that kind of thing. And it's about being able to be vulnerable, to be fearful, like even if you have fears, to express your fears, to be able to say, look, I'm not good at initiating. I never learned how to do it. It's something that scares me. That's vulnerability, being able to share that with your partner. And then if you are able to do that, you can work together on how we can do this so that you do feel safe doing it. And that's how you work together to create a good intimate relationship.
1: So let's flip the script then. What does a relationship look like? If we're talking about initiating intimacy with Dr. Lori, and okay, so that those are all sort of the bumps, the hurdles, the trip and falls of the relationship. What does it look like when a couple feels when someone in a couple feels wanted, when a couple is actively seeking connection, actively inviting each other to connection? What does that couple look like?
2: So it looks like far more than sexuality is what it looks like, right? It's bids for connection, which we've talked about on the show before. So affection is a big, big part of intimacy and connection. And affection without the groping, so which would be more of the demand, right? So this would be the invitation to connect and then see where it goes, rather than the opportunity to, if I give you a hug, you're going to go grab me somewhere. And you didn't check with me if it's what I wanted. Mm-hmm. You didn't ask. Like, so then it starts to feel like an ambush and doesn't feel very good. And so then you could potentially create a cycle where you start avoiding affection because you want to avoid that kind of ambush, and then it creates this whole cycle where nobody feels wanted, and then it's misinterpreted and all of that.
1: You know what it reminds me of?
2: What?
1: You know how I'm hoping it's not only me, but in relationships, like people often get when they're in a cuddle, right, or whatever, you know, like a hand on a tummy. Oh, don't touch my squishy bits. You know, some people get bothered by that, but then there's a point where you get to where you don't care, and then you're like, yeah, I really like them. They can touch my squishy bits, right? Like, I feel like that's a real life look at this. Like, that takes time to get to. And so that's kind of like the grabby, that becomes demanding again, where it's the ambush word that you used, yeah?
2: That, to me, that I like your squishy bits is not a grabby thing, because you're in a moment of cuddle. You're not just grabbing body, you're not grabbing sexual body parts.
1: Right.
2: You're grabbing a belly, which is a little bit different. And that's a very affectionate move, which is very different than grabbing a boob or grabbing something else, right? Mm. So, there's a kind of a little bit of a fine line.
1: If you're always the initiator and you just want the other person to initiate, how does that conversation start?
2: So that's a good question. First of all, I would want to know, do you want your partner to initiate more?

0: 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We want to know how it went.
1: Please do.
0: 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Thanks, Lori.
1: Thanks so much.
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15: From the National Newsroom of the Canadian Press, I'm Karen Rebo. Prime Minister Mark Carney says the world is looking at Canada differently and that Canada should do the same. Hundreds of executives and global asset managers are arriving in Toronto for the start Monday of Canada's first ever investment summit. They'll get a look at major projects at various stages of development. The two-day summit is a key part of Carney's plan for stimulating $1 trillion in investment in Canada over the next 5 years. Prime Minister Mr. Carney says Canada is not looking to become a member of the European Union.

0: Union, but is seeking a unique alliance with the economic bloc. While on the red carpet Sunday evening at the Toronto International Film Festival, Carney was asked his thoughts about a Wall Street Journal report that suggested he was exploring whether Canada could become an associate member of the EU.
1: We share the same values, we have the same priorities, and we have very complementary strengths. We're stronger together, and this is at a time where the world's more dangerous and divided, and friends need to stick together at these times.
0: His remarks come amid an escalating trade war between Canada and the U.S. Now, on his return from Ireland Sunday night, U.S. President Donald Trump briefly spoke with the press on board Air Force One. Among the questions, the administration's relationship with Canada. A nation known for its politeness is not how Trump saw his interaction with our prime minister and other leaders.
2: I find Canada to be the worst country to deal with.
3: Really?
2: The most difficult country. With that being said, they're dying to make a deal.
3: I find
2: Canada to be very, very difficult to deal with.
0: Alberta's police watchdog has been called in to investigate the officer-involved fatal shooting of a man in West Edmonton. Edmonton police were called Sunday morning with a report that a man with a firearm had entered the home and that a woman and infant had been shot. They say arriving officers were met by witnesses and the injured parties, and soon after, the adult male suspect opened the front door bearing a firearm. Police say the 36-year-old man was given verbal direction but did not comply, and three officers then discharged their firearms. They say the man was arrested but died at the scene. Two women and an infant were taken to hospital with non-life-threatening injuries. And Jesse Eisenberg, the comedic actor who starred in The Social Network, is at the Toronto International Film Festival with his latest offering called The Debut. Here's Canadian Press reporter Sandra Ezekwesili.
4: Eisenberg directed the comedy, which is about a woman who lands a role in a community theater production and then becomes obsessed with her performance. Julianne Moore and Paul Giamatti star in the film, which is getting rave reviews and earning Oscar buzz.
5: I wanted this movie to play at Toronto more than anything because, because you guys, because no one understands zany comedy with love more than the Canadians. And
0: the debut will be in theaters in December. This is the Canadian Press. In sports, the Toronto Blue Jays host the Detroit Tigers for a three-game series that opens Monday. The Jays won two of three weekend games against the visiting Baltimore Orioles, including Sunday's 8-1 rubber match victory. Cleveland won its game Sunday too, so the Jays remain a game behind the Guardians for the third and final AL wildcard spot. In NFL action, Josh Allen threw a 34-yard touchdown pass to Joshua Palmer with 1:36 left to lift the visiting Buffalo Bills to a 36-31 win over the Houston Texans in a back-and-forth season opener. And in soccer, a frustrating result Sunday evening for the Vancouver Whitecaps. Christian Ramirez scored twice, and Austin FC downed the host Caps 2-1. Vancouver's head coach, Jesper Sorensen, says his team just wasn't at its best.
6: Today we made it difficult for ourselves, I would say. The first goal and also the somewhat in the second, but especially the first goal.
0: From the Canadian Press, I'm Karen Rebo.
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19: It's date night. Jen Kirsch is here. Tony Tedesco is on vacation today. Dating and relationships. Now, I think this conversation is actually friendships and dating. Also couples. It's matchmaking. The value of matchmaking. And when is it good? When is it bad? Because you know what? You and Bob, you're such a great couple. You would really get along with Sharon and Steve, right? Like, so matchmaking is couples making friends. Matchmaking is blind dates. Matchmaking is, oh my God, you gotta meet Susan. She's so much fun. She's just like you. Jen Kirsch, tell me about matchmaking.
20: I have been in this situation plenty of times where I'm hanging out with a friend and either they want me, either they double booked and they want to kind of soften bringing another friend over, don't know how to say it, or they genuinely think I'd really get along with someone they know. And they're like, Jen, you just have to meet so-and-so. And then they go into their monologue of all the reasons why this person is amazing and we'd make or have a great connection. And I kind of love that. I love people in my life who like to connect you with others, whether it be for a work thing, whether it be romantically. I think that people basically have it under wraps of who they think you would work out with. But sometimes it could be problematic.
19: It can be problematic because when people are matchmaking, let me create a couple of scenarios here for everybody, is that when it can be problematic because sometimes, A, you don't want to be set up with someone. That can be inconvenient, our experience of that. And then we've never been set up with somebody. And we always have this bit of a story in our head about our type, right? Like, who is the type of friend or the type of dating partner that you want to hang out with? And so when someone else is setting you up, you're not in control of that anymore. Plus, maybe they have bad taste in things. So you can kind of hear the stories, Jen, starting to unfold before anybody even really gets into it.
20: Absolutely. And the thing is, now there's a third party involved. So now the pressure is on. There's some report needs to go in. Did you make a connection? Why not? Then you're like hesitant. Can I share my real feelings or not? I've been on one blind date in my life. I'm open at this point in my life to more. This was in the end of my 20s. I met someone at the hair salon of all places. We saw each other quite a bit and she's like, I have the perfect guy for you. And he sounded like the type of men I love reading in my romance novels. Like there was no questions asked, even though I didn't know this person so well. And what that experience taught me, because it didn't go great, is just because two people are single or just because two people say like the same band, doesn't a connection make, does not a match make. So I think that if you're someone listening along and you're like, oh no, I was just going to connect my two friends or these two people are single, I think that it's well-intentioned, but ask them first, do they want to be connected? Ask them what they're looking for and like maybe put on no pressure and stay out of it as much as possible so you don't get caught in the middle.
19: There's an element of fixing there, right? I just want to fix it. You're lonely. I'm going to fix it for you. Here's so-and-so. Like there's an element of that, which is kind of gets meddling-y as opposed to, you know, this person is exactly for you. I don't know. I feel like matchmaking is, there's a formula. I mean, if you look at matchmakers as a business, it is big business. So there's a bit of a formula. So there's proven it works, but then there's also a little bit of none of your business that, you know, between friends or like you said, that third person who kind of gets involved now and then, oh my God, now I'm not friends with my friend because she tried to set me up with so-and-so. I feel like it goes both ways.
20: It does. And even, you know, we're talking about romantic, which is always, there's always something involved there because our feelings are at the bottom of it, right? We're very vulnerable. But one area we haven't talked about yet where I think is the worst to connect people, even though it could be well-meaning, is work. I love mentioning someone's name. So Shane, you and I are talking. Maybe producer Tony is looking for a certain guest and I have interviewed someone in the past that I think would be great for the show. That's all well and good. But I think if someone's looking to hire someone and you make a recommendation, but you yourself has never worked with them, it could create a problem because just because you like someone doesn't mean they are the best employee or should be recommended. So I think it gets murky. I think being a connector is very well intentioned. Always check with people first before you do it. And a really subtle way, I think, to connect people, no matter what your goal is over a get-together. You know, these days, community has become so important, specifically to me in my life, I think for many of us, especially for singles that might be feeling lonely or just want to get out of the house. So, for example, I'm hosting a handful of friends for a get-together. I realize some friends have some time off or are kind of available, and I'm hosting a get-together. And I'm bringing a few different people from different walks of my life. And the intention is just almost that they don't know each other or maybe don't have connections. And so it gives people an opportunity to talk instead of talking shop, just being themselves and being authentic.
19: So it's interesting because the way that we've described it so far is you can hear like the staffing services, like the hiring agencies for work. And then there's the headhunter agencies. They do that too. So that's matchmaking, right? And then there's the dating services and, you know, and the friend parts of come on over and meet my friends and see if sparks happen. So tell me about the, cause some people are tempted, right? They're tempted. This is more dating. I mean, you could apply the work part with a headhunter where you give them your resume and they shop you around. But tell me about the dating part, because it is a big deal, right? Like the matchmakers, that's what they do. You know, I don't want to say there's an element of pimp there, but like in some cases, like people are just lonely. They want dates. It's like, I don't have time. Get me dates. But it is a bit of a, you're not paying the date, but you're paying the person to get the date. So it does get weird quick, I think. What are your thoughts on that?
20: I personally have never used the matchmaking service. I'm not against them for people. And I've definitely worked with people who have. What I like about it is they're costly. So it is an investment and you're taking it seriously. We have had so many episodes here on Date Night where we talk about using the dating apps. And I think it's a beautiful way to connect with people, especially if you're a very busy person and you don't have the time to go out or the freedom to, you know, meet people because you work out every day or whatever it is. I think with a matchmaker and that amount of money you're spending is very valuable because it's not wasting your time. And people that are using it, I would assume, are way more serious than maybe someone who uploaded an app because they're going through a breakup and they want to feel, have their ego stroked again, right? Which are a lot of problems that people have. And I think that you have someone else doing the research for you because finding a partner can be a full-time job if you want someone who's on the same level as you. And I'm not talking about someone to necessarily hook up with, someone to spend a lifetime with. To search for a partner could be a full-time job. And I think that's where matchmakers can be of benefit. But I always argue the best thing you could do yourself is just be out there doing what you love to do, going into places, not staying at home, and having a sense of community in an area that you love. For me this summer, the handful of times I've gone out, it's been to do something book related. I bought myself a ticket to an author event where there's an author who's from Toronto who was speaking at this new book bar in the city. And I met tons of people because it was like-minded people, right? I wasn't looking necessarily to meet the one or anyone, but it opened the doors. So I think if you're serious and want to meet someone else serious, matchmaking could be an okay service for you, but it's not the only way. And you don't need to have money to date or be connected.
19: Have you ever met anybody who's like, as a couple, like how'd you meet? Matchmaker? I've never met anybody. I mean, people that say Plenty of Fish or Bumble or whatever, but I don't know if I've ever met anybody that.
20: No, actually, now that you say that, I don't know. And I wonder, are they not being truthful the same way we used to not say we met someone online or Bumble or Plenty of Fish? Or have people just not met that way? Because how we met is my favorite question to ask people. I think it says so much about people, but usually it's just, out at an event, or I don't even really know when we first started talking, like through mutual friends or being out or on a dating app these days. That's the most common.
19: Mm-hmm.
20: I think one thing I want to just say before we wrap this conversation, though, when it comes to matchmaking, the other end of it is if you are someone who's single, has been for a while, maybe chronically single, don't ask your friends time and time again to match you with someone if they haven't shown interest already, because then they're going to start wanting to not answer your calls and not include you out. So don't make that your be all and end all. Feel free to mention it to people that you know that are maybe connected more so than you are, but don't put pressure on friends to be your Cupid, for lack of a better word.
19: Your Cupid. That's a nicer way to say it than I said it. That's for sure. Jen Kirsch, Jen underscore Kirsch on Instagram, for example, to get connected with Jen and date night. Thanks, friend.
20: Thanks so much.
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1: I remember where I was. It started with a phone call in the morning. Z, you got to get up. America's under attack. Now, that was the name I used on the radio back then, was Z-Man, so that was my boss phoning. Need you to get to work. It's probably about 8 o'clock in the morning, I would guess, if I could remember correctly. And it seemed like the world was ending. I turned on the TV and CNN and all things news everywhere. Everybody was carrying that footage, and it was 9/11. Joining me now from the Uncover Up podcast, Nathan Radke is here. 25 years ago, which is also hard to believe, Nathan. It's one of the biggest events of our history and one of the biggest conspiracy events of our history, it seems.
2: Yeah, 25 years ago. That seems bizarre to me. I mean, it's like a lot of people my age, it's just burned into my memory. It feels as though it just happened. I can't believe that much time's gone by. And understandably, I mean, it was a horrifying act of mass murder. It shattered the feelings of safety that people in the United States had, people in Canada had, after, at that point, a decade of post-Cold War optimism. And to the people in the towers and the people in the city of New York, all of us watching it at home or on school, on television, it just seemed like it came out of nowhere. And it's kind of a cliche, but afterwards, nothing was the same after that. We had a couple wars that started up, including the invasions of Iraq and Afghanistan. We had civil liberties infringed because when people are terrified, they're willing to trade freedoms for the appearance of safety. I mean, just think about, it might seem like a small thing, but think about how different it was flying before 9/11 versus flying after 9/11.
1: Mm-hmm. Well, it was so different. Shoes off. What do you mean I have to take off my belt, right? Yeah, I can't take drinks on the plane. Like, it was all that stuff. And I was in Calgary at the time, and I remember there's a Beddington Trail. It's a sort of northwest neighborhood, and has one of those for like Toronto people or whatever, or even Victoria people, sort of your Papé Highway, your 401, your main artery. One of those sweeping one direction, sweep join the main artery kind of overpasses to join the traffic. And for me, you could see the airport. And you could see all the tails of these planes that you never saw before from places you had never seen, these logos, these big, and there was never planes parked there before. Like, it was just, there were reminders everywhere that something was different. The feeling was crazy with it. So emotionally charged, Nathan.
2: Yeah, absolutely. And of course, the attacks, they demonstrated a lot of vulnerabilities and weaknesses in Homeland Security. Breakdowns in communication, pointless rivalries between intelligence agencies. I mean, the FBI and the CIA famously did not get along very well at all. But also the attack resulted in like considerable government overreach regarding things like domestic surveillance, keeping an eye on what library books people checked out, and then preventing librarians from speaking out against those policies. And so this combination of horror and confusion, and also alarming and far-reaching consequences, they all combined to make what happened on September 11th like prime content for conspiracy thinking, especially because it appeared to come out of nowhere. But the important thing to remember is it didn't come out of nowhere. Understanding a bit of the historical context behind a terrible event like this, it can help kind of fill in the missing pieces in our knowledge. Because when something awful happens, it's like we're trying to put together a puzzle. And the more missing pieces we can fill in of that puzzle, the less room there is then for conspiracy theories to come in and fill those missing pieces for us. Because the thing about false conspiracy theories in particular is they can just take any shape and they can appear to solve any kind of confusion. And that's why it's so crucial when we encounter something like this that we get to the historical context.
1: Nathan Radke and Dr. Lee Kunla have a podcast called The Uncover Up, and they also teach this on how to understand what is a conspiracy theory, which ones are truthful with a little bit of conspiracy, which ones are a lot of conspiracy and a little bit of truth, and the recipe of the humanity behind it that people get tangled up in it. How do we get tangled up in it? And where is some of the history of the storylines along the way? So you could actually go take these courses. You can also read their book, The Uncover Up. It's on Amazon. Just search that. You'll find it. And so, okay, the history before it, that part matters. And how did we get here being 25 years ago, 9/11?
2: Yeah. And, of course, it's also crucial to say, I mean, this should be obvious, but we should say it anyway, making the distinction that understanding something like 9/11 is very different from justifying or defending it. There's no justification or defense for something like this.
1: Yeah.
2: It's the mass murder of innocent people. But by understanding it, we hopefully learn how to prevent similar events from happening in the future.
1: Mm-hmm.
2: And
1: well,
2: when
1: conspiracy theories, people are so doubtful of any information. In fact, if there was a tipping point in history, a recent history of we don't trust the government, there's two of them. One was COVID, one was 9/11, and 9/11 could be the biggest because it was just such a surprise.
2: Yeah, it seemed like such a surprise. But when I lecture on 9/11, I start in 1945, and I'd like to start earlier, but my lectures are only 3 hours long. Because the thing about 9/11 is the missing piece that a lot of people don't necessarily know is that 9/11 is ultimately a Cold War story. And very briefly, here's how this shakes down. The Cold War was between the Soviets and the Americans. They couldn't fight each other directly because after 1949, both sides had nukes. Any sort of direct conflict between the two of them could lead to a nuclear exchange, basically the end of the world. So they had to find all these other ways to fight each other. They fought each other in space with the space race and this kind of big symbolic technological event. They fought in the Olympics. They fought in the art world. The CIA had a program to buy American artists at an inflated price in order to make the world think that American art was better. They fought with spies and spy planes. And the most destructive way that they fought was something called proxy war.
1: Proxy war would be a Cuba story, yeah? Like Cuba with missiles and bomb shelters and all that stuff?
2: Yeah, exactly. Another time in which the world almost ended, the Cuban Missile Crisis. A proxy war is when you use another country to fight for you, to kind of put a buffer between yourself and your enemy. So the Soviets back one side in a fight, the Americans back the other side, and they could fight each other without a Soviet soldier officially encountering an American soldier, hopefully preventing the end of the world in a nuclear disaster. An early example, of course, the Korean War of the 1950s. Soviets helped the North Koreans fight the South Koreans and the Americans. You give them training, support, and weapons. Angola in the 1970s was another example where the Soviets and the Americans used Angola to fight each other. And the most famous one, of course, is the Vietnam War. Because on paper, the Americans should have won the Vietnam War easily, but the Vietnam War wasn't fought on paper. It was fought in jungles and villages. And the North Vietnamese fought the Americans using asymmetrical warfare, hit-and-run tactics, concealing themselves amongst local populations, using the terrain environment to their advantage. The Americans just weren't ready to fight that kind of war. And ultimately, the Vietnam War was extremely destructive for the people of Vietnam, but also for America, and expensive, and from the American perspective, very embarrassing on the world stage. And so then, when the Soviet Union invaded Afghanistan pretty shortly after that, for reasons that are super important, but we can't go into because we don't have time, the CIA sees an opportunity. Hey, they can do to the Soviets what the Soviets did to the Americans in Vietnam. And this event starts to sort of set into motion what would eventually contribute to the horrors and destruction of 9/11.
1: Gets more confusing, though, as you have a rich kid from a Saudi rich kid who's like the rebel kid that doesn't fit in with his family. And he's over there and causing trouble and has been for years in advance of this, too. This wasn't just like a pet project of the day. So it is pretty tangled up, no?
2: Yeah, it's extremely tangled up. There's a lot of moving parts. But the better that we understand it, the less that we require conspiracy theories to try to understand something as almost ununderstandable as the horrors of 9/11.
1: Okay, so we're going to get to that coming up next. The facts behind the history, does that allow the valid doubtful parts to be asked at least? Because I think that's where we're going to go next. Because there are parts where, yeah, we should probably be asking some questions. But at least if you know the history, it removes a large chunk of the storyline to allow the critical thinking to start going, oh yeah, we should probably be looking into that and asking that. That's where we're going to go next. Nathan Radke is here. Uncover Up, 9/11, 25 years ago. We'll be right back.
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1: 25 years ago, 9/11, planes into towers, the history before it from Afghanistan is where we left it. The conversation that we've just had is on the podcast later tonight, so you can get connected with that if you want to get it online on the iHeart app. So Nathan, from the Afghanistan war to a guy who wants to fly, well, he originally wanted to put bombs in the basement of the towers, what's the lead up to 9/11?
2: So here's basically what goes on. Soviet Union moves into Afghanistan in the late 1970s, and the CIA says, hey, we can use this as a proxy war. We can drag the Soviets into an asymmetric conflict in difficult terrain and then train and supply the anti-Soviet forces, the Mujahideen, as they would eventually be known in Afghanistan. And it's important to realize the CIA isn't concerned about nation building or democracy in this case. They simply wanted to make Afghanistan the most effective arena possible to bleed the Soviets dry. The CIA, I've looked over thousands and thousands of pages of memos. They didn't seem to believe for most of the conflict that the Afghan resistance fighters would win. They just wanted the war to be as long and destructive as possible. And so the CIA's backing leaders such as Gulbuddin Hekmatyar, not a good leader, not a good man, not a good strategist or tactician, but he was brutal. As one CIA officer said when he was asked if the Americans, quote, were going to fight the Soviets to the last Afghan, the CIA officer responded, eh, the Afghans love to fight. And so the resulting war contributed to the eventual collapse of the Soviet Union. It worked. It was called Operation Cyclone. But the result in Afghanistan, of course, is that Afghanistan was completely destroyed and left in ruins. And after the Soviets pulled out, all those warlords of Afghanistan that had been trained and supplied, they all turned on each other. The resulting civil war in Afghanistan was more destructive than even the Soviet invasion had been. And so then by the 1990s, there's enormous populations of orphaned Afghan children being raised in camps along the Pakistani border. And some of those kids are indoctrinated into a hardcore interpretation of religion. And then they're eventually sent into the chaos of Afghanistan with some new pickup trucks and machine guns. And those orphans, because they had been students, they were given the name students in Pashto, and the name students is Taliban. And so the Taliban, a name we're all familiar with now, includes those orphans and a bunch of former anti-Soviet fighters from the 1980s. And in the midst of the chaos and the destruction that happened in that country, the Taliban were able to gain control of it. Because tragically, countries in turmoil, they make a rich soil that you can grow fundamentalism in. And then, meanwhile, the Soviets had pulled out of the Middle East, but the Americans had moved into the Middle East during the first Iraq War. And some of those same men who had been fighting the Soviets now turned their attention to America. And amongst those men was a Saudi man that you mentioned, very influential and wealthy family, and he had moved to Afghanistan to help set up a base for Afghan resistance fighters in the 80s. And of course, that man was Osama bin Laden, the word for base in Arabic, Al-Qaeda. And so then at the beginning of August 2001, the CIA sends a memo to the White House warning that Al-Qaeda was determined to strike within the United States.
1: So then in the 90s, we have bombs in the bottom of the tower. That was the first try. It was pretty easy to blame the Americans for all of it because of the fact that, you know, well, they were a big part of how it all unfolded. So then we fast forward to leading up to closer to 9/11, 25 years ago, and then the actual event and the conspiracies that followed. So conspiracies that followed do include things like those towers shouldn't have fallen over. The fires weren't hot enough. Did the planes even hit the towers? How did they carve into the towers? The plane that hit the Pentagon, how did it disintegrate so bad? I mean, there's all of these things that happened. And there's a lot of it, Nathan.
2: Yeah, and those are all excellent questions and important questions that should be asked. But the vital thing about asking questions like that is that you have to be willing to listen to the answers as well. And the truth is, as strange as it looked, the way the towers fell does make sense from a physical perspective. What happened at the Pentagon, like all of these things, there are answers to all of those questions. And it's extremely understandable why people had those questions, because it seemed so strange. It seemed so out of nowhere. But what I would ask people to do is that it's important to ask questions like that. But before we get to the conspiracy, we have to fill in some of those missing pieces with history. And I think what we tend to find is when we do that, that suddenly the conspiracy aspect becomes a little bit less compelling because it seems a little bit less confusing. The history might be as horrifying as the conspiracy theory. And I would argue that in the case of 9/11, it is that horrifying. But what it does do is, like, it gives us a bit of clarity, and then it allows us to do something very important. We should always be asking questions, but learning about history then allows us to maybe ask better questions.
1: So the attack looks quite masterful in how it was executed. And people are like, they pulled it off because the politicians were unplugged their phones that day and they were on vacation or they were not listening and they canceled the meetings and all these other things that may or may not have happened, either coincidentally or not. The reality is that the attack didn't go off as planned. And like they had targets A, targets B, and some of them didn't get to do what they were supposed to do, i.e. crashing in Pennsylvania, right? Like, so the storyline says it was a masterful scalpel of an attack, da-da-da-da-da, but reality is like, it was quite lucky that it played out because these guys got through security, they got their pilots, their flying, and they got all these different things. And yet, really, it didn't really play out that the way they believed it was supposed to go. It was supposed to be much worse.
2: Yeah. And there are all sorts of weird aspects about that day, of course. But when you look at any day, if you look at anything closely enough, you're going to find weird aspects. And we see something like this with like the Zapruder film of JFK's assassination. People have gone over that footage every second of it. And there's all sorts of weird little things that happen in it. But that's because weird little things are happening constantly all of the time, every day. And then when something awful happens, like an assassination or a terrorist attack, all of a sudden those weird little things that just happen all the time, they seem much more important, but they aren't necessarily more important. And the other thing is that, like, these conspiracy theories, when something that awful occurs, such a terrible loss of life of innocent people, conspiracy theories promise to explain those terrible situations and events in a satisfying way. But the danger is that then they distract us from history. They can lead us off in the wrong directions. You mentioned a lot of the questions people had. Why did the buildings collapse like that? Were there bombs in the building? Was it a planned demolition? Why did it fall this way? Those are all understandable responses. But those questions also take up so much of the oxygen in the room that there isn't necessarily enough left to ask questions like, are these civil liberty infringements helpful or are they justified? Were there intelligence failures that contributed to this disaster? And maybe most importantly, why were we lied to about weapons of mass destruction in Iraq?
1: Which was a big part of all of these things, right? Was the train cars hidden underground and all the other things that led up to. So the people aren't looking in all the places, I guess, is kind of the takeaway. Like, they're not looking at the part of the lies about the trains as opposed to why the planes hit the towers.
2: And another thing that happens is, if it is true that 9/11 was an inside job, that it was a false flag attack done by the American government, then I'll ask people, okay, what was the purpose of it? And then the person will almost inevitably say, to give justification for the invasion of Iraq. And of course, the invasion of Iraq was its own terrible thing. But my response to that would be, if the American government wanted to fake an attack on themselves to justify the invasion of Iraq, why wouldn't they fake it so that Iraq was behind it? Because, right, of course, none of the hijackers were from Iraq. It had nothing to do with Saddam Hussein, nothing to do with the country of Iraq. So if you are going to fake it, why would you have faked it in that way that forced you to then add on to the fakery a bunch of lies about Iraq?
1: So you guys teach this stuff, and I'm assuming 9/11 is a big part of the curriculum at some point when you do this. Are there any questions that you're left with that aren't answered that you kind of go, well?
2: There's a lot of questions that we should all have, things about, for example, ties between the bin Laden family and the Bush family, the way that, that the crash in Pennsylvania. Is it possible that maybe that plane was shot down rather than brought down from the inside? These things are possible, and they are things that we should look into because we should be suspicious of official narratives. What we have to be careful, though, is that suspicion doesn't send us off into the wrong direction and allow the really big important questions to be unanswered while we get distracted by conspiracies.
1: All right. Nathan Radke, what's the book called, bud?
2: Uncover Up, How to Think Clearly in an Age of Conspiracies.
1: The links for that are in the podcast description. Dr. Lee Kunla, Nathan Radke, for another season this fall of stories like this. 25 years ago, hard to believe, man. Feels like a lifetime ago, feels like yesterday. The Uncover Up. Thanks, Nathan. Great to see you.
2: Thanks for having me on.
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1: Cyberpunk Survival Guide, saving the world from the onslaught of the machines. Greg Fish is here, and the conversation is about, I think, how we define computers for ourselves and get in our own damn way. Fish, is that a safe analogy, you think?
2: I mean, honestly, I'm not sure. I'm going to be honest. I'm not completely following you here.
1: What I mean is that it doesn't matter really what the AI does. We perceive it to be a certain way, and that it's going to do certain things, and it's going to save us from all things. That's how it's being sold to us. It's being sold to us with these AI companies saying, we have this machine. Look at all these beautiful things it can do for you. Go do. And we're like, yeah, they said so, so it does. But it doesn't.
2: Yes, that is, I would say, exactly the problem. When it comes to all things AI, I look at AI as an assistant. It can do a lot of things that would usually take me a very long time to do by myself. So, for example, here's a real-world problem. You want to make sure that files that are being uploaded to someone's website are the actual files that they say they are. Mm-hmm. You can find some utility that helps you figure out what the files are, but is it right? Does it work with your system? You never know. But you can have AI write you the basic logic, because all of this is fairly static. There's a thing called magic bytes, which determine exactly what a file is. That's how your computer knows what that file is, how your operating system knows what that file is. And it can set up the entire template for you and most of the logic, and you can just go and test it and make sure that it works.
1: That's very computer science-y.
2: Exactly. So that is a thing that I would say, yeah, 100%, this is a great way to use it. Let's say you need to summarize something that you've written in a very computer language, and you want to make it very easy for somebody else to read, and you want to cut through the technobabble and have it look at the different options. Absolutely. That totally works. That's what it's for. That's what it's good at doing. That's what it was built to do. However, you tune in. It's gonna do all the jobs. We're gonna be able to do all the jobs. Like, yep. you won't even need to have a job in 2 years or 3 years or 5 years. It'll all be taken by AI. To which my challenge has always been, okay, do it.
1: It's kind of like talking to a 3 year old.
2: Yeah. That is what it is. And we're told, but no, wait, hold on.
1: Uh-huh.
2: It will do better than that. It'll do so much better than that. It'll be so great. It'll be so wonderful. It'll be smarter than all of humanity put together in due time. How? It doesn't matter. It just will be. Math says it does. Because math. We won't show you the math because you're too stupid to understand it.
1: Right.
2: And it's just going to be great. And again, my challenge is, if you are so sure that it can do everybody's jobs, why not do it? Because here's the thing. It's, you would say, in the gold rush, you sell the equipment to the gold miners. This is not supposed to be equipment for gold miners. They're saying, we can replace the gold miners. It's a machine that will go out by itself to the mountains. It will find the gold veins, it will refine the gold, and it will bring back bullion. Okay, so then why are you bothering to sell the tool if it can do that? Just go ahead and start doing the actual thing. Yeah.
1: Like, it's kind of like IKEA furniture. Why are you making me build it then? Like, if your tool can go and run my business, and your tool can be the best graphic designer, it can be the best CAD drawer, and it can be the architect that saves all the buildings, and it can do the best landscaping, and can design all these things, then why are you selling it to me to make me do it?
2: It feels very inefficient. It feels like at that point you're just the middleman.
1: Well,
2: aren't you?
1: I guess what you're saying is that if it could do it,
2: yeah,
1: then just do it. Because if you own the machine that can do all of these things, how rich would you be if you took a cut of every single business out there because you provided it's like the client management systems, like the email systems, client management systems. They're taking a piece of all of the businesses because they're providing the platforms on how to manage the day-to-day functions of the business. But they've built the platform and sold it to you. This is the other way around. They're basically saying, hey, look, here's the pencil, draw it, which is weird because they claim it can do all these things, but they themselves won't build it.
2: So, yeah, I mean, if I'm, let's say I'm Sam Altman, but I actually know how to code, and I go out there and I say, I've built this machine, right? Or rather, I had somebody build this machine for me. Mm-hmm. And I think, all right, well, it can do all of these jobs. Let's say it can manage your financial portfolio. It can help you make financial decisions. The global assets around the world that are invested in some way, shape or form are something like $500 trillion or something to that extent, just absolutely tremendous amounts of wealth are out there. If you take a 1% cut for managing all those financial decisions, you are effectively a G7 economy. Mm-hmm. If you then also do all of the diagnostics in medicine, which you claim that the AI can do, you do all the pharmaceutical work that you claim your AI can do, you do all of the software engineering work that you claim your AI could do. I mean, you're basically competing with the GDP of China in revenue. So why not do that? Because also remember, that was the pitch for OpenAI. He went to investors and he said, you give me $7 trillion, I'll build you the fastest, smartest computer that has ever existed, and then it will figure out how to make money. So it seems like if he's saying that this is basically what he's built, that this is basically what he has in his basement, why is he selling us the subscription? Why not? Why is he not going out and doing it himself?
1: Right. And the notion is that if this thing could save your business $1 million because it's so efficient and it cuts salaries or people or whatever, why is he selling it to you for $199 a month? Why doesn't he just offer you the service and take half the $1 million cut?
2: And that's part of it. But also you can say, Well, hold on a minute. We've been able to actually eliminate jobs. But at that point, I would go back to the business and I would say, well, did you actually need that job in the first place? Because how many businesses have extremely inefficient processes that they are still continuing?
1: And leaders who are bad leaders. Yeah.
2: And one of the things that LLMs do very quickly is they show you where those inefficiencies are. That's another thing that they're actually really good for. If they can do 90% of a job, that already tells you maybe you didn't need that job in the first place.
1: It's an interesting look. It makes me think a lot about the online influencers that are like, for only $9.99, I'll teach you how you can have the greatest mailing list ever.

0: 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Greg Fish, thank you.
1: Always a pleasure.
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12: From the National Newsroom of the Canadian Press, I'm Karen Rebo. Prime Minister Mark Carney says Canada has an unprecedented opportunity to build up the economy as global investors descend on Toronto for a high-stakes summit over the next 2 days. He teased that a number of deals have already been signed. Last evening at the Royal Ontario Museum, Carney pumped the country up to Canadian business leaders and politicians.
13: The world's largest investors, managing over $120 trillion of assets, will come to peer into our shop window because the world is looking at Canada differently. And I suggest we should look at ourselves differently too.
12: Hundreds of executives and global asset managers are arriving in Toronto for Canada's first ever investment summit to get a look at major projects in various stages of development. The event kicks off tonight with a gala dinner at the Art Gallery of Ontario. Now, Prime Minister Carney says Canada is not looking to become a member of the European Union, but rather is seeking a unique alliance with the economic bloc. Carney was asked last night about a Wall Street Journal report that suggested he was exploring if Canada could become an associate immediate member of the EU. He said Canada will begin discussions with the European Union, forged on common values, priorities, and strengths. StatsCan is

0: set to report fresh inflation figures for August this morning.
1: Economists expect the annual rate of inflation was 3% last month, holding steady from July. RBC Economics says Canada is still seeing inflationary pressure coming mainly from higher energy prices. However, there was slight relief at the pumps last month compared with earlier this summer. The August inflation figures come after the Bank of Canada left its key policy rate unchanged at 2.25% in 7 consecutive decisions as it tries to balance volatile energy prices and U.S. tariffs hampering the economy. Michelle Zedekian, The Canadian Press.
0: The U.S. Northeast is drying out after torrential rain and flash flooding over the weekend. Here's ABC's Perry Russum.
2: Recovery after dangerous flash flooding ravaged the Northeast, millions of people in the storm's path. Heavy rain flooding areas up and down the I-95 corridor from Delaware to Massachusetts, bringing more than 4 inches of rain to some areas in a matter of hours.
3: This is nuts.
0: And a federal judge in Washington, D.C. has issued a new order freezing U.S. President Donald Trump's attempt to limit mail voting for the midterm elections. A previous order from another judge is already before the U.S. Supreme Court. Election officials say they could not implement Trump's new requirements before November. The decision issued late Sunday night by U.S. District Judge Carl Nichols is significant because he was nominated by Trump and earlier declined to freeze the president's executive order. At the time, he said it was premature. This is the Canadian Press. In sports, the Toronto Blue Jays host the Detroit Tigers for a 3-game series that opens Monday. The Jays won 2 of 3 weekend games against the visiting Baltimore Orioles, including Sunday's 8-1 rubber match victory. Cleveland won its game Sunday too, so the Jays remain a game behind the Guardians for the third and final AL wildcard spot. In NFL action, Josh Allen threw a 34-yard touchdown pass to Joshua Palmer with 1:36 left to lift the visiting Buffalo Bills to a 36-31 win over the Houston Texans in a back-and-forth season opener. And in soccer, a frustrating result Sunday evening for the Vancouver Whitecaps. Christian Ramirez scored twice and Austin FC downed the host Caps 2-1. Vancouver's head coach, Jesper Sorensen, says his team just wasn't at its best.
4: Today we made it difficult for ourselves, I would say. The first goal and also the somewhat in the second, but especially the first goal.
0: From the Canadian Press, I'm Karen Rebo.
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6: Here's an encore segment from Ottawa at Work with Patricia Bull.
10: Right at this time, 25 years ago, as most of us were sitting transfixed in front of a TV screen watching the events in New York City unfold in horror, there was another situation that was unfolding in this country. In the moments and hours after those attacks, the airspace was shut down for obvious reasons. 4 planes involved that day during 9/11 had no idea if there were more. Everyone in the air was told they had to land, and for many, that meant diverting to Gander as they were coming across the ocean, the first available spot. 38 planes, some 6,000 people landing in this small town of Gander, Newfoundland that day. Among them was the first female captain for American Airlines, Captain Beverly Bass, who some of you may feel like you kind of know because of having seen the beautiful musical Come From Away, in which one of the characters is based on some of her experiences. Captain Beverly Bass is in Gander today and joins us on the line now. Good morning to you.
11: Good morning. Thank you so much for having me.
10: I really appreciate you taking a few minutes to talk to us today. How does it feel for you being back in Gander today?
11: Well, it actually feels great. This is our 7th trip to be back here in Gander, so for me, it's a little bit like coming home because I know everybody. I know my way around. And I couldn't have imagined 25 years ago when the events happened and we were diverted here that I would be sitting back in this small community 25 years later. It's just incredible, really.
10: It is really one of the beautiful stories that, came out of such a terrible time, and a lot of us learned details of it later, and certainly there was a lot in there that I didn't know until I saw the musical even, and of course that's not completely the full story, but it's a beautiful story as it's told. But in those moments before the Gander experience, when you were piloting a plane on 9/11, how did you find out what had happened and that you were now required to land on a day when no one really knew what was happening?
11: Right. Well, I was actually flying from Paris to Dallas, Texas, and we were westbound over the middle of the North Atlantic when one of the airplanes in front of us came on the aircraft frequency and said that one of the towers had been hit by an airplane. And like many people, we just thought it was a light airplane, and certainly that's tragic as well, but we never dreamed it was an airliner. And then about 20 minutes later, we heard the second tower had been hit, and with that came the word terrorism. So we knew things were unfolding beneath us, and even though for us it was a beautiful day and just unimaginable that something like that was going on down below us. And then we were told that all of the U.S. airspace was closed, and we knew then that we would be diverting somewhere in Canada, and we assumed it would be one of the larger cities like Toronto or Montreal. And it wasn't until we reached 50 degrees west longitude where we came in contact with Gander Air Traffic Control, and they said, land your airplane immediately in Gander, Newfoundland. So that's what we did. We were 36 out of 38 wide bodies to touch down at that airport that day.
10: Wow. So there were a lot of planes down below. Do you remember what you were feeling as you were landing or what you said to the passengers?
11: Well, I actually made my passenger address over the North Atlantic when we started our descent into Gander. And I didn't know a whole lot, but I did want to tell them the truth. So I told them basically what I knew. I said, ladies and gentlemen, this is Captain Bass. There's been a crisis in the United States. All of the U.S. airspace is closed. We'll be landing our airplane in Gander, Newfoundland, and I'll get back with you when we get on the ground with more information. But recognize, I didn't have more information. I didn't know what had happened. We didn't actually see visual images on TV until probably about 30 hours after the attacks, because we were on the airplane 28 hours before we were transported to our motel in Gander.
10: That is a whole other situation that's unfathomable, to be sitting on a plane like that with, I imagine, very few supplies to get through that period of time. But where people were, people would have been getting little bits of information, I guess, via cell phone. Were they calm and understanding of the situation?
11: Well, they were actually quite good. The airplane holds 247 people, and I only had 156 that day, which gave them the ability to move around and, stretch their legs and stuff. The flight attendants had one last meal service that they do on the descent to Dallas, which was really just kind of a snack, like soup and sandwich. But they treated that as dinner. They passed out blankets and pillows, and we basically camped down on our massive 777 for all day and all night until the next morning when we deplaned.
10: And what happened when you deplaned? Where were you taken? What was the reception? Did you immediately feel like you were in good hands in Gander?
11: The very first thing I noticed is when we walked into the rather small terminal area, I had never seen so many tables with so much food on the tables. And we actually got off the airplane at about 7:30 in the morning, so that told me that every stove in Gander had been on all night long. I mean, there was everything you could imagine, and they gave you a plastic bag, and you just went around and collected whatever you wanted. That was my first indication that, oh, gosh, we have landed in just the most incredible place. I didn't learn about all the other things that had gone on until I saw the musical Come From Away, because I was pretty much sequestered to the Comfort Inn, because not many of us had cell phones back then. Certainly flight crews did not travel with cell phones. And I knew I needed to be within a phone call when American Airlines called and said, get dressed and go to the airport. You're going home. Mm. And so I hung very close to the motel the whole time. So I learned about all the other stories when I saw the musical.
10: There were other stories that you learned about before seeing the musical. You had a friend who was a pilot who died on 9/11. Did you not?
11: I did. I knew the captain who went into the Pentagon on Flight 77. He and I were hired just about the same time at American. He was hired just a little bit after me. And we lived in the same apartment building briefly in New York. And I had just seen him in London not too long before that. So he was the only one of all the crew members. We lost 8 pilots and 25 flight attendants that day. But he was the only one that I actually knew. Mm-hmm.
10: And in all that tragedy, I think a lot of us have leaned heavily into hearing some of your stories about the positives in Gander. And I know when I saw that musical, I was incredibly emotional. I had only gone to Newfoundland for the first time later in life because my daughter chose to go to university there. I thought it was so far away. But the moment we landed in St. John's, people were so friendly that she decided that's where she needed to be. So I felt very connected at that point to this place. And then these stories about people cooking and opening up their homes and the schools, and then remembering there were pets on the planes and someone going to collect the pets that were underneath, which was all just the detail in that was just sort of surreal and very powerful.
11: Things that you don't think about until you see the show and you go, oh my gosh, yes, somebody had to take care of those animals. Somebody had to feed them and water them, you know, and that was Bonnie Harris who did that. So the stories are just incredible, really.
10: You mentioned this is the 7th time you've revisited Gander. Have you kept up very close friendships with some of those people you met at that time?
11: Oh, absolutely. They've been to visit us in Texas. They've visited us in Florida. And, I mean, we are friends for life and really always will be. I mean, it's just been amazing. We established the friendship early on, but it has grown throughout the years because the producers of Come From Away have just been amazing in taking all of us who are represented in the show to all the major openings all over the world. So, you know, we've been to Toronto, Australia, London, we've been everywhere. So we are very connected for sure.
10: And that role in that play that is based on you, but I know it's a bit of a composite, but based on your experience, do you like the way you were portrayed? Do you like the performances that you've seen? I know there's been a number of different people who have now played that role. When you first saw it, did you feel like you were done justice and you really appreciated the musical as a whole?
11: Well, I was just astounded the first time I saw it because I wasn't involved in any of the workshops or anything building up to the show. So I had no idea what I was going to see the first night. So I was shocked at how big my role is in the show, and I did not know the song Me in the Sky, which chronicles my aviation life to a T, had even been written. So I was just kind of gasping for air that first night. Mm. I've now seen it 185 times.
10: Wow.
11: But we are going to see it again tonight so I can add to my list. And every time I see it, I'm so amazed, and I just love it. And yes, the representation, I think all of us who are in the show, represented in the show, would say we love the way we've been portrayed. And, you know, 90% of it is just spot on. A few things have been altered, but for the most part, it is exactly correct.
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12: Welcome back to the show. I'm Graham Richardson. Thanks for being here. You know, we've been listening to them for decades. Iconic Canadian couple, a music couple known worldwide, really. Chantal Kravietzek and Rain Maida of Our Lady Peace. They also happen to be married and parents. They've got a new book coming out. I'm Going to Break Your Heart, a rock and roll love story. It's out on August 4th. They're on a book tour now. And they both join me on the line now. Hi to you both.
13: Hi.
14: Hello.
12: Let me start, Chantal, with the suggestion that, you know, you've both lived a very public life. What drove you to want to talk about your relationship and come out with a book that talks about marriage with very high-profile public careers?
13: Well, I mean, I think that if you actually are an artist, all you're doing is reflecting, you know, out and receiving back and reflecting out what this, like, whole life thing is, right? And here we are. We live in these systems, and we come into marriage and relationships and love with all sorts of great intentions and hope. And, you know, we love a rom-com, and it's not that simple, right? And so that's not to poo-poo, what marriage and coupling is, but I think it's just such an amazing opportunity on an artistic level just to be able to normalize what all of us can feel, which is, you know, the trials and tribulations, the frustrations, the loneliness that we can go through, and just like maybe talk about the tough, you know, have the tough conversations, the difficult conversations. Like, why are we doing this? Why is it important? And when Rain and I started coaching, we were just so moved by it, by these little things we never thought of, like just this beautiful history we've created together. And it was something so worth being in. And sometimes you don't realize what you have and until maybe somebody takes it away from you. So all these ways we've been able to take stock in our slightly unique journey. We just really wanted to share it with others and give other people the same kinds of hope and make them understand that they're not alone in a lot of that narrative we have in our head alone, you know?
12: And Rain, I don't think a lot of people look at singers and musicians and rock stars in this frame. It's unusual for a couple like you to do this. Did you have to be convinced, or were you all in right away?
2: I mean, Bowie always said, like, the best art takes some courage and usually should feel slightly dangerous. And I think that, for me, for sure, that was it. Like, this is something that 10 years ago I couldn't have done. But once you kind of dip your toe, like, we did that documentary, really exposed, like, our relationship through the music and how that difficult that can be at points. And the reaction to it was kind of what I didn't expect it, but people just like, it normalizes like life in a way, mm-hmm. because it, nothing is perfect. No matter what you think Chantel and I are, or what we appear to be in the media, we're just, you know, we go through the same stuff that other people do. And so the book really kind of just like doubles down on that and gives people even more insight. And then the show, the tour that we start in Vancouver on September 14th really is one of those things where it's just a manifestation of both things. And now you get to see it live in front of you. And it's kind of like religious. You know, it's just this really cathartic experience with all the songs people want to hear and new music and some cool covers, but it's just stories through music and Chantel and I talking on stage as well. And it's, I think it's just, this is kind of, best time to be alive for us.
12: You couldn't do this, Chantel, unless you were in a safe space, right? Like, if you guys were in trouble, you couldn't really do this in public, could you?
13: What do you mean?
12: You talk in the book about going through therapy and doing counseling, and like if your partnership was tenuous or you were in troubled times, would it not be exceedingly difficult to to go out in public like this?
13: I mean, I hate to say it, Graham, like, we're married, we are in trouble, like, that's life. You know, I mean, like, what are we doing here? Like, you know, there's like a tiny percentage of the population that they find each other. They come from this, you know, very idyllic kind of charming way of being with each other. That's not Rain and I. We're both very passionate people, and we're very convicted people, and it's both why we're drawn to each other and why we're completely repelled by each other at times. But that's okay, because as we grow, the idea is, you know, we become, you know, a little bit more like each other, a little more empathetic to the way each other is. It's like a coaster, you know, the coaster is different on both sides. And we don't do therapy, we do coaching. Mm. I think that skill building is where it's at. We go out and do our jobs and do all these, you know, sports and various things, and we pivot and figure out how to tweak, whether it's a tech deck or whatever's going on at the office, you know, and people watch tape. They after they practice or play a game, they go and they watch and see like what was I doing wrong or right. And that's the thing with marriage. You know, we don't stop and sort of go, okay, well, wait, what went wrong there? What was my part in that? Or how can I be better at that? Like, meanwhile, it's the most important relationship of your life. Mm. Like, it's the one, you know, it's, and so, there are going to be times that we go out on stage and it's not the best moment. But, first of all, show's not the same every night. It's definitely, you know, but secondly, I think that, in perfect sort of, it's almost metaphoric, right? Like, we get to go out and even if it's a hard day, the music we make together is beautiful. And I think every couple needs to figure out what their music is together and see where they raise each other up and maybe dial their own thing back and give their spouse space, right? Mm-hmm. To shine and support each other. So, I mean, it's a bit of, honestly, we're very lucky that we get to have that together at the end of the day.
12: Yeah.
2: This tour feels like church to me. It feels like when people walk out of this show, whether you've seen the documentary, whether you've read the book, even if you don't know our music, it's built to just inspire. It'll make you laugh. Literally, there'll be moments that are seriously emotional. There's stories like, I wouldn't have written 4 a.m. if it wasn't for Chantel. There's a chapter about that in the book, but having the opportunity to tell that live on stage. You know, we're doing a Pearl Jam cover because we met at a Pearl Jam show. You know, it's like all these things are like incredibly profound moments in our lives. To be able to share them through music and talking on stage is like, we just want people to walk out feeling connected and have something memorable. And especially in a world where shows are so over, like rock shows, everything is just so over-programmed.
12: Yeah.
2: And this is like, it's not jazz music by any means, but the arrangements we do of like some of my songs are like, they're all different. And it's supposed to be, it's just supposed to be inspirational and feel like I saw something like I haven't seen before.
12: Like we can get music, your music, Chantel's music at our fingertips anytime we want. It sounds like you're building something here, and it sounds like a cliche that you're trying to touch the authenticity of who you are as a couple, but also as artists, and giving people a different version of that. And
13: you know what, you're making me think of in this moment, both of you, and what you've both just said is the fact that, look, there's going to be people that come to the show. They're maybe more a fan of mine or more of a fan of Rain's, but then, you know, they're going to see us be fans of Pearl Jam. We met at a Pearl Jam concert, like, and also I'm a huge fan of Rain's, you know, and I get to play songs of Rain's that I am a fan of, like, it's surreal for me. And then he has me playing, you know, this one song of mine that, like, I don't really want to play it. It's a bit heavy and I don't know, it's his favorite song of mine. And so I think in the room, we're all like, whether you're in the audience or you're us, like, we're all like a fan of music and we're playing a little bit like the soundtrack of like all our lives in a way, you know? So, It's pretty cool. Like it's definitely going to bring people together. And I think there is a bit of an unspoken at this point and spoken, statement here that like, you know, it's hard. Life is hard. Love is hard. And also life is beautiful and love is beautiful. And we're all here to like sort of celebrate all these things for good and for bad together, you know?
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21: Good morning. I'm Connor Ray. Partly cloudy skies right now, 12 degrees. Your full forecast coming up. First, your top stories. Canada is welcoming some of the world's biggest investors this week in a bid to attract major capital for big projects in the country. The two-day Canada Investment Summit kicking off in Toronto, with a lofty goal of bringing in $1 trillion of investment to our nation over 5 years. CTV's Jeremy Sherrill has more.
0: When Prime Minister Mark Carney's investment summit kicks off in Toronto this week, looking to attract big capital dollars for major projects, Alberta's premier will be there and doesn't think a separation referendum in her province will hamper that effort.
1: There's lots of things that investors look for. Investors look for low corporate income taxes. They look for an environment where people and workers are going to want to be. They look for a well-educated workforce. We have all of those things.
0: The Prime Minister and his government have set the goal of attracting $1 trillion in investment.
22: In a statement, Ontario Premier Doug Ford said his province is one of the most investable places in the world, saying this week's summit is about showing Ontario has what the world needs. Jeremy Sherrill, CTV News, Ottawa.
21: This comes at the same time as we hear about pushback over a Wall Street Journal report that suggests Canada is exploring whether it could become an associate member of the European Union. The WSJ report, citing sources from multiple unnamed European officials. However, a senior government source tells CTV News that Canada is not seeking European Union membership in any capacity and that what is being reported overstates what's actually happening. The source going on to say that efforts to increase ties with Europe simply will build on framework that was agreed to during an EU-Canada summit in Brussels last year. That includes furthering collaboration in key sectors, along with a security and defense partnership that saw Canada position itself to take part in Europe's new defense procurement program. Prime Minister Mark Carney is set to address the European Parliament in France this Thursday. And some Canadian icons taking center stage over one of Eastern Ontario's oldest fairs on Sunday, the Canadian Forces Snowbirds flying over the Spencerville Fair as the team continues its farewell season before they're grounded to retire and replace its long-serving jets. CTV's Josh Moreno reports.
23: Spectators packing the fairgrounds, some coming from well outside the community for a front row view of the iconic red and white jets.
24: I've never seen them. I love jets. I love planes. And I like to see them because I've heard so much about them.
23: For about 15 minutes, the nine jet team swept over Spencerville, changing formations and treating the crowd to what the team calls a non-aerobatic display. The visit carrying extra significance. 2026 is the final season for the Snowbirds flying the CT-114 Tudor. The aircraft has been with the team since its beginning in 1971.
25: It's very emotional, actually, you know, to see it. And a low flyby like this, it's quite an outstanding moment for everybody here in the community.
23: Josh Moreno, CTV News, Spencerville.
21: 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From the CTV Weather Center, partly cloudy skies early this morning. Right now, just 12 degrees. Skies are going to stay partly cloudy for most of the day today. Just a mix of sun and clouds up there as we reach a daytime high of 19 degrees. Not going to be too hot today. And it looks like we're expecting some increasing cloudiness as we get into this evening, as we drop to an overnight low of just 6 degrees. And then for Tuesday, it's going to be a mix of sun and clouds in the sky again during the daytime hours tomorrow. Not going to be too much warmer either. 20 is the high for Tuesday. And then we are expecting a 60% chance of showers late on Tuesday, overnight into Wednesday. And right now, Wednesday's forecast looks like it's going to be cloudy skies, but there's no rain in the forecast, and it's going to be a little bit warmer. 24 is the high for the middle of the work week. Could see a little bit more rain later, but we'll worry about that when we get there. 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I'm Connor Ray. 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
26: Here is an encore segment from Ottawa Now with Christy Cameron.
27: Welcome back to Ottawa Now. Increasingly, we've been hearing from people in Centertown that the neighborhood has really gone downhill, that things have been deteriorating over the past few years. In fact, last week on the show, we had the co-owner of a sandwich shop, Subito Sandwich, on the show. And that's a bank in Gladstone. Eric Polk told us that things have been really tough, that increasingly he's seeing a criminal element that is taking hold in the neighborhood. Take a listen.
2: We do have to keep like a sharp eye on like the neighborhood. Like, you know, if I take a break, I'll make sure I go and walk around the shop, just make sure everything's safe or good. Like, these are things I never would have thought I had to do, but it's becoming quite common that I'm doing that.
27: My next guest is a landlord in Centertown, and he says there have been repeated incidents involving drug use and trespassing and police being called near his Argyle Avenue property, and it has made it very difficult for his tenants to feel safe. Josh Zaret is on the line right now. Thank you so much for coming on the show, Josh.
3: Hi, Christy. Thanks for having me.
27: Tell us a bit more about what's been happening.
3: Yeah, so, you know, I've been a proud Centertown business owner for several years now, and unfortunately over the last year in particular, you know, things just seem to have come to a head here. You know, for those of us that used to walk to Subito every day for lunch, I no longer do that. You know, I'm now in a position where I'm not supporting the other business owners in Centertown, and it's all because of what's really happened right under our eyes. You know, I have an office building not too far from the corner of Bank and Argyle, and, you know, Center 507 is doing phenomenal work. They're, you know, providing whatever they can to the people that frankly need it. But those of us are left, you know, nearby neighbors, we're dealing with the people that either aren't able to be served by Centertown, you know, services such as 507. They either have criminal records or they're violent offenders. And they spill over onto our front lawn, literally defecating on our front lawn, leaving their needles there, sleeping on our front porches. And we've lived with that for some time. But over the last, you know, several months, it seems to have gotten worse. This past Wednesday, you know, within the span of 3 hours alone, we had to call police twice just that afternoon. The first time we asked police to clear the building next to us, it happens to be a vacant building. And there were, you know, people inside. We asked police to clear it. And a few hours later, there was an attempted stabbing of somebody who was walking their dog. A homeless person went after them with a box cutter. You know, dozens of police running down the lane of our property, chasing this individual. It's become untenable.
27: What sort of an impact has that had on the tenants? What are they telling you?
3: So I have a mixture of commercial and residential tenants in the building. And we know that some of the tenants have been urinated on. Their cars have been damaged.
27: Right. The people have been urinated on?
3: The people. There was a homeless person who turned and urinated on someone while they were coming out into their car. There's human feces in the parking lot. A few months back, we erected temporary construction fencing. So it's that, you know, horribly ugly steel fencing. The entire parking lot is fenced off in an attempt to try and keep these people out. We've added lights, you know, to try and make the parking lot brighter. We have tenants who are constantly calling, you know, with complaints. They're either complaining about their own safety or they're complaining the building next door has been lit on fire because it's occupied by homeless people. It's no longer an area, Christy, that I think many people are attracted to work and live in, and they're uncomfortable.
27: Do you think some of those commercial tenants are going to leave?
3: I mean, that would be my biggest fear.
27: Because as you know, there are parts of Centertown that have already hollowed out, businesses that have relocated and moved elsewhere, and others that have just closed up shop. Yeah.
3: I do believe that we will see an exodus from Centertown if nothing is done urgently. So I think within the next, you know, I would say it's not even measured in months, but within weeks, I believe that some tenants, both commercial and residential, will try to leave Centertown urgently. It's become that bad.
27: What are you looking for? It sounds like you have a pretty good relationship with the Ottawa Police Service, that you've had the cops come. But in terms of local government, what do you think could be done to try and help the situation?
3: So I want to take a quick second and I want to compliment the work the police are doing. And I want to compliment the work that, you know, Richard and the team at Center 507 are doing. These people, in my mind, are doing God's work, but it's reactionary. And what I'm struggling with today is I don't see a plan. I don't see our elected officials, the local councillor, having any ability to handle the issue. I've been in contact with officials at the city. I've been in contact with the councillor on countless occasions, and nothing's happening. So if you talk about the building, for example, next to me, this is a building that is sitting vacant today. The windows are wide open. As of this afternoon, the windows to this property are wide open, and it's no wonder that it's attracting homeless people. I mean, it's serving as a safe, warm, comfortable place for them. But the building's been lit on fire on numerous occasions. The councillor herself has stood at my property and asked Bylaw to enforce basic property standards next door, and it's still not happening. I don't know how much.
27: Do you know why
3: more...
27: that is?
3: I don't know.
27: You witnessed when she was on the property with you, directing Bylaw, saying, hey, you better have a look in here.
3: Correct.
27: But nothing's coming from that.
3: Nothing's been done. The grass is tall. There are needles strewn throughout the front lawn. The building is not boarded up. I mean, property standards, as far as I know, would call for the building to be at least the windows covered with plywood to prevent people from getting in. You know, a few weeks back, maybe a little longer, but, you know, a couple months ago, we called police to clear that building. And later that night, Ottawa Fire was on site because the building was, I mean, I don't want to say on fire, but there were parts of the building that were on fire and they had to put that out. Nothing's been done since then, except for one sheet of plywood installed on the front door. So what's happening is there's no activity being done to help those of us that are living and breathing the brunt of this every single day. I've asked our elected officials to come. I've asked them to come and see what's going on, to experience firsthand, you know, what it's like to walk up to a business with somebody that's completely overdosed on your front stairs, what it's like to have to clean up human feces that have been left on our property. I've invited them. Recently, I've been told they're busy putting up election signs.
27: Well, Councillor Troster did tell us she was at the property 2 weeks ago. Or are you referring to someone else?
3: So I invited Councillor Troster again to attend yesterday. Councillor Troster was there. We had a meeting with Bylaw about a month and a half ago. I don't know that Councillor Troster was there 2 weeks ago, but I'd certainly love for any of them to come back and see exactly what's happening, because it's getting worse by the minute.
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17: Woohoo! Hey, it's coming! The East Extension to the LRT. Are you excited? Headlines say OC Transpo plans to begin pre-trial running into Orleans in early October. Well, that's not a very specific date. We don't have a specific date yet. What is this, an announcement that there's an announcement coming? Then there's going to be a 20-day trial running period. Yes, I'm all a tingle. I don't want to be negative about this. I really don't. I want to be positive. We need this thing to work. Look at the traffic coming out of Orleans right now. It's never good, but this week with everybody back to business, City Councilor Tim Tierney, member of the Transit Committee, is on the line with us, and I'm surprised he agreed to do our show. I saw him on CNN, man. CNN. Tim Tierney on CNN. Why would you lower yourself, Tim, to come on this show after your international debut?
29: Listen, Bill, thanks for having me on today. And you know, this is my number one show. And, there's not one more person more grumpy than you on an average day, except for me when it comes to things like congestion. We could talk about Ring Road some other time.
17: I couldn't believe you didn't bring up the Ring Road on CNN. Shame on you, Tim.
29: I tried as hard as I could, Bill, but they wouldn't let me do it. I got to wear a prop hat though. Lake Ontario.
17: You know what I liked about it? Because what were they talking to you about? It was the tariff thing.
29: Trade and tariffs. That's right.
17: What I loved was, you put them in their place because they're talking, you know, city councilor from Ottawa. You're like, yeah, I'm also the head guy of the whatever national federation of big shot municipalities. I speak for every municipality, my friend on CNN. So I like that. I like that you put them in their place and showed how big you were. It's good.
29: Appreciate that.
17: All right, so let's get to today's business. Early October. We don't have an exact date yet to start the 21-day trial?
29: We don't. But why I'm excited, and I think I've been on your show ad nauseum, Bill, because others might chicken out, but I go on and just speak the truth. And you've heard me for several years really crush very hard on OC Transpo and their team until this little Irish gentleman showed up named Rick Leary. And since he's come on board, he is delivering very hard and very fast. And on that, I actually see things happening, and living here in the east, obviously, right near a light rail station that's going to be my third station at Montreal Road Station that comes online in the future. The trains are moving around, so there's great excitement. And if I've always been a pessimist, I'm saying you're going to see some movement. The earliest, and I want to correct that because I heard some talk show people saying, "Oh, they're saying November." No. The soonest, based on math, with the 21 days of testing that you're quite correct in, you're very, very astute, it has to run from all the way out at Tunney's Pasture to Trim, And it's got to run for those consecutive days without a major issue. And so there's still quite a bit of work, but the math says by November, it could be passenger rail service, might be December, but it is definitely happening in the next few months.
17: Yeah, I guess the skeptic in me thought, so we're in the news business. What's new here? I guess what's new is we're narrowing it down now to early October. When will we have an exact date as to when the pre-trial running will start?
29: Yeah, they're going to do a technical briefing very soon, and that's going to be more in detail because I asked the questions. I said, okay, if you're running the people from end to end, you're going to have a bit of a problem trying to get people off the train that are at Blair that are like, I don't want to sit on a bus through all that traffic for the entire East End. The train's working perfectly fine, but the rules are they have to get off the train between Blair and Trim, and that's a good stretch. So I want to make sure that the technical briefing, and I brought it up, I said, we need people on that train at Sevierville to get people off the train by Blair because we can't have delays if we're actually going to do this. So there is a bit of work, a bit of education that has to take place. Unfortunately, it's in the midst of a election.
17: So you'll be on the train as a passenger. You get off where you get off now. Then it continues on its own and comes back.
29: Yeah, you can see how well this is going to go. Absolutely. So that's my concern.
17: It should be okay. You might get the occasional guy fell asleep in the back. You might find Bunda there with his coffee and Bailey's sitting at the back, you know, and he missed his stop. I've done that a few times when I was young on the transit system where I think I've gone back and forth on the subway 10 times, but okay, I'm home now. That's all that matters.
29: That's right.
17: I did that on a train once to New Liskeard where I had to do the morning news and I woke up in Kirkland Lake, which is a little bit further north. And so that was an issue. But you know, I was young. So 21 days. I heard, and I like the new general manager too so far, okay? I heard him talk about, we got to be careful because sometimes these 21 can be 42 or whatever number he used was in the 40s.
29: Yep.
17: That wasn't the issue last time, as you know. The
29: That's
17: issue
29: right.
17: was 21 days became 4 days in a row or whatever it was. And they do that by, because you said it, major issue. We start to change the definition of major issue, and it's hard to, you know, what is the exact definition? I don't want to see us cheat like we did last time because we know where that led.
29: Exactly. And I lessons learned the hard way. We are the laughing stock for quite a while. Unfortunately, some other rail services are catching up to us very quickly on that, on the not going and testing, you know, what I love saying it all the time, measure twice and cut once. And, we didn't do that in round one and we learned a whole lot of reasons why. And, people are still upset about that and I don't blame them and I'm one of them. That being said, we're going to do it the right way. People in the East definitely see the trains whipping by at 80 kilometers an hour, Bill, because they do the speed pretty high from Blair all the way to Trim. And when they're
17: whipping by. Do we even know if they go that fast? Because right now it looks like they're crawling on some of those sections.
29: Well, not
17: the 90 sections.
29: Come on out, Bill, and check it out. They've sped up. I was on the train 2 weeks ago, a week and a half ago, forgive me. And I actually had the speedometer on my phone tracking, and it absolutely was doing 82 kilometers an hour while I was on it. And it picks up speed between stations. So
17: To use that escalator yet, the one that's kind of outside, and will be used by Hollywood as a movie set as a Stairway to Heaven because it just goes up and up and up.
29: It was like Vegas. I was like, wow, this is beautiful. But
17: which station is that? Is that the one out by the mall?
29: It is. It is by the mall, and it's a little open wind. And again, those are the things as we get closer, look, nothing will be perfect. And I flagged it to a whole bunch of people. I said, this is crazy town. But that being said, I think at this point, nice heated trains, making sure the platforms, they have heating on some of the platforms on the surface and in the top. There's a lot of good stuff here. And, usually I'm Mr. Negativity. Everyone uses cautiously optimistic. That's overused. I actually am feeling very confident. We're seeing the trains racing around now. People want on them now. So please, to the East End, constituents, please, exercise your patience. But, I feel pretty confident in this one, Bill. This is a straight stretch, by the way. So, it's a lot.
17: Well, I mean, these trains are already running and we know they have some issues and we're managing them.
29: Yeah.
17: So this isn't so much testing. Last time we had to test the trains and all of the tracks and the switches and the stations.
29: Oh.
17: At least the train part we're pretty much up and running for a long time. So it should be a little easier, I would think, to get those 21 days. See, I'm an optimist too, Tim.
29: Yeah, well, it must be good. It's beautiful out. I think that's what's happening to us today, which is good. But you're right, Bill. Like, you remember on the first part, these electric switch heaters. Well, guess what happened to all those? Bye-bye. We're using good old-fashioned gas, which you need in a Canadian winter. So there was a lot of unfortunate lessons learned in stage one, which they're still repairing small components of it. I think there's one major thing. We'll talk about that some other day in the future. It involves some curve. But nonetheless, they have learned a lot of lessons in stage one. Nobody wants
17: pessimism, though. Now I got to throw a little bit in here. Because we're limiting the number of kilometers we put on those trains before we switch out the problems with the axles, they're going to run up the miles faster now.
29: Yeah, and again, this is where I would usually have a concern. You know, it's small fry Ottawa guys. We're not going to give them any attention. Well, guess what? The provincial Ford government is working with us now. Rick Leary has a great relationship. That's how we got all the bogies and all the parts in as quick as we did for these trains, because they're used everywhere, including in Toronto. So access to stock will not be an issue. That was a major concern for me too. So these relationships that Rick has brought along is going to go miles. I know there's a couple of, I don't know why, councillors are like, well, we shouldn't allow the province to upload any of this. Are you crazy? This would be great news. We'd have full access to stock and inventory, and there's a lot of good things that go along with that, but I'll digress on that today and just

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22: 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I'm Will Aiello.
23: 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Your top headlines coming up.
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24: Clear skies this morning with lots of sunshine into the afternoon. Temperatures today slightly cooler than we saw on the weekend.
23: Prime Minister Mark Carney is getting set to hold a first-of-its-kind summit to attract investment in Canada. The two-day gathering kicks off in Toronto, bringing together hundreds of global investors, Canadian business executives, and public sector representatives to accelerate new investment in our nation. Along with Carney, members of his cabinet and premiers will also be on hand with lists of major projects across the country. CTV News political commentator and former federal NDP leader Tom Mulcair says the PM's work history has given him the pull to bring in some of the world's biggest investors.
25: Carney, thanks to his connections, I mean, he's held jobs at the highest level. He's able to personally call most of these people, and it's interesting because the invitation is only to the head of these massive investment funds. They're not allowed to send a deputy, and they're not used to being told that, but this is Carney's ability. He's getting them all in one room.
23: Carney has set what experts consider a lofty goal of catalyzing $1 trillion of investments in Canada over 5 years.
22: Meanwhile, Prime Minister Mark Carney says Canada is not looking to become a member of the European Union. This came up on the red carpet Sunday evening at the Toronto International Film Festival. Carney was asked about a Wall Street Journal report that suggested he was exploring whether Canada could become an associate member of the EU. He said Canada is simply seeking a unique alliance with the economic bloc.
26: We share the same values, we have the same priorities, and we have very complementary strengths. We're stronger together, and this is at a time where the world's more dangerous and divided, and friends need to stick together at these times.
22: His remarks come amid an escalating trade war between Canada and the United States.
23: OPP say there is still an increased police presence in Deep River as the investigation continues into a stabbing last

0: last week that sent a person to hospital with life-threatening injuries. It happened in the area of McGilliga Drive at around 4:30 last Wednesday afternoon, and a shelter-in-place order was issued shortly after. The directive was lifted Thursday, as police said there is no concern for public safety, though OPP say they have yet to identify a suspect, and they are asking residents to remove any unverified information, photos, or videos on social media related to the incident. Anyone with information is asked to contact them.
1: Hundreds gathering here in the Capitol on Sunday for a ceremony to mark National Firefighters Memorial Day, the 23rd memorial service put on by the Canadian Fallen Firefighters. CTV's Kimberly Johnson was there.
2: Hundreds of firefighters from across the country march along the Canadian Firefighters Memorial, where the names of those who have fallen are etched in stone.
3: When people are moving away from danger, you move toward it.
2: The monument honors 2,200 men and women who have died in the line of duty. This year, 141 more names have been added. Ron Hedges from the Vancouver Fire Department among them.
4: He was big on community.
2: His wife Shelley says he died of cancer, which was triggered by a life as a firefighter at the age of 59 in 2024. He was diagnosed just as he became acting captain.
4: I'm so deeply sad and lost without him, but at the same time, I'm just proud that I was a firefighter's wife and especially Ron's wife.
2: Kimberly Johnson, CTV News.
1: That's the latest from the CTV Newsroom. I'm Will Aiello.
0: And I'm Rosie Edda. Now you're up to date.
5: Sunny but cooler into the afternoon, a high of 18 degrees today, so a little bit below seasonal. We should be sitting in the low 20s. Mix of sun and cloud late this afternoon and cool tonight, dropping all the way down to 6 degrees. We will see clear skies tonight. So a chilly overnight forecast for us, which means it will be cool tomorrow morning. 20 degrees is your high for Tuesday. Mix of sun and cloud in the morning and then an increase of cloudiness into the afternoon. We could see some scattered showers as we head into Tuesday, but temperature is back to fairly seasonal with a high of 20. Once we head into Wednesday, a high of 24 degrees, so slightly warmer, mix of sun and cloud with a little bit cloudier in the afternoon. 21 on Thursday, where we could see some scattered showers. It's time to say yes to more. Just say CAA. 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
6: 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No real delays to look at early this morning, but I am seeing reports of a disabled vehicle in the westbound lanes of Highway 417. This is on the shoulder of the road right after Bronson, not causing any issues in terms of traffic or delays as of yet, but just something to be aware of driving along the highway along that stretch. 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With your time saver traffic, I'm Connor Ray.
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0: Monday morning, September the 14th, mid-September already. Look at that. Just flying by. Hockey season right around the corner. We'll have the Red Blacks on their Grey Cup run any time. Bunda, I almost called it. I said going to be a big upset, and I was in the Black Dog. They had Taste of Manitou going on.
1: Okay.
0: Walked into the Black Dog bar area. It got pretty hot in the afternoon. It was surprising because it was a cold morning, but cool breeze. Went in to get a cold drink in there, and the Red Blacks game was on. I looked up. Whoa, what is going on? It's tied with, what is that, a second to go? Now, I was trying to figure out, do they play overtime in the regular season? They do, right? They have some kind of
1: tiebreaker? A new overtime. Yeah, there's no more ties in the CFO.
0: Okay, so this could go either way. I could still be right about this. There's only a second to go, so no problem. We're going to have some extra time here. I turned to tell Sylvie, hey, look, I could be right about that. What do you mean it's over? What? And just like that, the Argonauts kicked a field goal with a second to go. What were you like when you were watching that? What did your face do as that ball went through the uprights, right between? What did you do?
1: At that point, it was already kind of expected the Red Blacks were going to lose just because of the way the ball was moving. But there was, surprisingly, it wasn't as much disappointment because so much had happened during the game. The Red Blacks made a quarterback change, Bill.
0: From the beginning?
1: No, in the second quarter. They pulled the starting quarterback, who I've been just sick and tired of seeing for so long, and they brought in a new guy that, you know, fired some things up, and they were looking good. Now, they had a chance to win the game at one point, or at least take the lead. They did not, and then they gave the ball back to Toronto and then ended up giving up that field goal, like you said, to lose the game. But at times played pretty good. Just unfortunate they weren't able to pull away with a win, and now it is 18 straight losses, 12 on
0: the season. Well, when you've lost 18 in a row, almost not losing is a big thing. Sadly, you don't get any points for that.
1: And that's exactly it. But again, a little bit.
0: And even if you did, it would be a little late.
1: Yeah.
0: Are you going through your change drawer for the big economic summit in Toronto?
1: Yeah, I'm going to try and see if I could, find some $5 and quarters or nickels and dimes.
0: Yeah, we're looking for rich people and companies to invest in Canada. Big summit going on. There will be protests, because there will always be protests.
1: Mm-hmm.
0: From the same labor unions who don't want us signing a bad deal with the U.S., but let's not do business with anyone else either. Okay, where does this leave us exactly then? I guess Canadians could invest more in their own country. We don't do much of that.
1: No.
0: I know you're probably thinking to yourself, what is he talking about? I don't have money to invest. Do you have a retirement savings plan? When was the last time you checked to see how much of it was invested in Canada? Did you ever check? Because I don't. I'm going to admit it selfishly. I just want to know, will I ever be able to retire without starving to death? Will I ever be able to do that? That's what most Canadians look for. Can I just have a comfortable living when I retire? Wherever you can make that money for me, we're going to accept it. Well, that's the reality. So, if you can get more money investing in other countries, that's what people do. Canadians do it as well. So I don't know where the protesters want us to go with all of this. I also think what's happening in Toronto right now, this big summit, is as much a bargaining chip as it is a reality. I don't know. What is he trying to bring in? $1 trillion or something?
1: Mm-hmm.
0: $1 trillion, by the way, that's the amount that will cost the Americans if Donald Trump kept his promise and wrote everybody a $5,000 check. So $1 trillion is worth not much to them. And a whole lot to us. I don't know if he'll get $1 trillion, but I think what he's doing is he keeps saying to the Americans, you say we don't have anything you need. Okay, well, we'll sell all that stuff you don't need to other countries. And you know that American companies are thinking, no. We can't lose access to 40 million consumers and all of those resources. I do worry, though, not to sound like a socialist, but I do worry about selling off too much control of our country to foreign companies. I do think you have to be careful how you do that. Make sure we have strong regulations in place and that we don't just switch our dependence from one place to another. Anyway, big summit today. Either get your cash ready or start painting up your protest signs and head to Toronto.
1: Yeah.
0: It'll be very exciting. Did you see my picture on social media? Me up on stage with the Toronto band Gatto.
1: Yeah, how was that? I saw you put it out there. What's going on?
0: Well, that was taken quite a while ago. That's a, I'm going to say almost 20-year-old photo, something like that.
1: Okay.
0: And I got invited up on stage to sing along with Gatovitz to their song, Pretty Bad Boys. Because I'm a pretty bad boy. And did you see who's standing there? I'm a backup singer. Greg Gatovitz is doing lead. Got two backup singers, me, and did you see who the other one was?
1: I did not notice who they were, but I saw there was two other people.
0: George Shavallo.
1: Oh, the boxer.
0: The late, great George Shavallo, who passed away Friday, I guess. Friday or Saturday.
1: Mm-hmm.
0: Passed away over the weekend. Yeah. What a beautiful guy he was. Great champion. Mm-hmm. Fought Muhammad Ali. The man could take a punch. He could also take a punch line. Wasn't a bad singer either, I can tell you.
1: No. I was going to say.
0: Singing it better than I did.
1: Were you worried about
0: singing? I kept getting lost. I'm like, where do we come in? I don't know. Do we come in here? And I'm not good with lyrics, too. I make them up, but Pretty Bad Boy. See, I don't even remember if it was Pretty Bad Boys or Pretty Bad Boy. I think it's just Pretty Bad Boy. But we were pretty bad boys, the three of us up there on the stage. Yeah, so I put that on social media. Just brought back a nice memory of some time spent with the late, great George Shavallo, who fought Muhammad Ali in his prime.
1: Mm-hmm. That says a lot right there in general, being able to fight a legend.
0: Yeah, well, he was our own Canadian legend, for sure.
1: Mm-hmm.
0: It's 6:14. Good Monday morning.
2: Ottawa. Up to the minute.
0: An update from the CTV Weather Center first. Melissa's here. Good morning.
3: Good morning to you. And Bill, a little bit of a cooler day in the forecast for us. We will get to see some sunshine, but a high of only 18 degrees. So a little bit below seasonal into the day ahead, but at least we'll be nice and sunny. And then cool tonight, dropping all the way to 6 degrees into the overnight. So we're starting to see those cooler conditions overnight, and which means it makes our early morning hours cool as well.
0: I don't know how to dress for sunny in 18.
3: I know.
0: If you're in the shade, you need a heavier shirt.
3: Yes.
0: At least. Maybe a light jacket. But then you step into the sun and you're boiling.
3: So I do like t-shirt and pants or shorts and a long sleeve. That's kind of my like go-to. So only have bare top or bottom, not both.
0: Not both. Oh,
3: yeah.
0: You need half your body to cool you off and the
3: exactly.
0: other half to keep you warm.
3: But it is hard to dress the kids in this.
0: Yeah, it is. And yeah. You got to dress them very differently for the morning than for
3: you
0: the
3: do.
0: Afternoon.
3: And they fight the jackets right now. Like, they fight the sweaters, the jackets. They're like, no, I don't want one. It's fine. They go outside.
0: You send kids out with a jacket at this time of year?
3: Yeah.
0: You will find that jacket a week from now in the lost and found.
3: Yes, you will. Well, maybe even tonight.
0: They're going to take it outside at recess,
3: yep.
0: And they're not bringing it back in.
3: Nope.
0: And some school caretaker or somebody's going to, or teacher's going to pick it up later, dump it in the lost and found.
3: Which is why they say label everything. But it's hard to label every single clothing item you have of your children. We have already lost a hat, a hoodie, and a water bottle.
0: School just started. You mean this year?
3: And it's not from both my kids. It's from just one of them.
0: Well, they leave it in the schoolyard. They leave it in the hallways.
3: The
0: they leave it on the school
3: now.
0: Bus.
3: Yeah, everywhere. There's always a place to leave it.
0: That's true.
3: Oh.
0: 10 degrees, 11 degrees or something like that?
3: We're sitting at 11. It feels like 12, so like a little tinge of humidity, but not really much this morning.
0: Thank you, Melissa.
3: You're welcome.
0: An update now from the CTV Newsroom.
4: Good morning, everybody. Prime Minister Mark Carney is getting set to hold a first-of-its-kind summit to attract investment in Canada. The two-day gathering kicks off in Toronto, bringing together hundreds of global investors, Canadian business executives, and public sector representatives to accelerate new investment in our country. Bill.
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5: Good morning, Bill. No issues to report across the city early this morning. Looking at the highway cameras, there is already some volume on the 417, but it's pretty light and it's all moving well so far. No collisions to report either. Back to you.
1: Thanks for that, Connor. Bill is making his appearance on CTV Your Morning Ottawa. Coming up after the 6:30 news, it's Monday. That means Bill's Best Binges. This is the Morning Rush. I'm Steve Bunda.
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1: So sports organizations, this one I didn't see coming, to be honest with you. Organizations that run kids sports, companies that sell sports equipment to kids, asking the governments in both the U.S. and Canada to way back off on sports-related tariffs. And Asia Bhatt is a spokesperson for the Washington-based Sports and Fitness Industry Association.
2: Tariffs continue to pose an economic burden and create an economic pain point for fans, families, communities, businesses, and participants of the sports and fitness industries.
1: Bhatt's warned about heightened economic challenges and waning participation in healthy activities.
2: We really want to make sure that we can continue to engage in collaborative economic and trade policymaking that brings folks to the table so we can have that collaborative discussion and really ensure that we can continue to make sports and fitness, you know, affordable and accessible for everyone so that we can promote healthy lifestyles, make sure that we can advance public health and get more people, you know, active.
1: Not unimportant, but like I said, I didn't really see that coming. I don't think I was aware just how deep. I know we've had a lot of talk about tariffs and skates and hockey sticks and all that kind of stuff. Not that Canada makes a lot of wooden hockey sticks these days. I think there's one company in Quebec that still makes a wooden hockey stick because kids don't use them and use graphite, right? I didn't know there were that many other pieces of sports equipment impacted on it, and it was bad enough that it was keeping kids out of sports. No clue. Don't know that that's going to necessarily get Donald Trump's attention. Who knows, though, right? The guy takes a trip to Ireland. Tariffs are the foundation of his economic plan to create growth and wealth in the United States. It's fundamental. Goes to Ireland, hangs out with a couple of nice Irish people, lifts their tariff on Irish whiskey. Just because what? What changed? Why all of a sudden... He just visits, and all of a sudden the tariffs are gone. Does anything about that suggest strong economic policy? Mm. Yeah, the people in Ireland are nice. Then he tries to stir it up. I'd like to see United Ireland. Oh, great. That's all we need. That's all the world needs. He's stirring up separatist thoughts here in Canada too, right? In Alberta and Quebec and now the Irish. And he said... He'll talk about Scotland later.
3: Oh.
1: Man, oh man, what a bleep disturber he is, isn't he? I had to laugh when I saw that he lifted tariffs on their whiskey. I thought, so there's really no rhyme, reason, or logic to it. Just whatever mood he's in. I guess he just wanted people to applaud at the time. I bet it came right off the top of his head. Oh, you know what I could do? They'd love me if I took a tariff off Irish whiskey.
3: Mm-hmm.
1: Didn't know he had a tariff on Irish whiskey, but he's tariffing everything, so that should not surprise me. You know, he's banned our booze from being sold there, so is this just a thumb in the eye of Canada? He's been a little bit quieter about Canada in the last couple of days, except to say that he thinks a deal is close. He said the deal is close, but... the Canadians aren't ready to talk to us yet. Well, those sound like opposing statements to me.
3: And is
1: if
3: that
1: we're being so stubborn and we're not even ready to talk yet, yeah, I don't think the Canadians are ready to come back to the negotiating table. But a deal is close.
3: Yeah.
1: Which is it? There doesn't even have to be negotiations. He could just lift the tariffs, go back to Kuzma and say, okay, we'll go back to the way things were. And we'll continue to negotiate a deal. Without the threat of tariffs over your head, and without tariffs already in play. He could do that. But trade is deal. A deal is close. Those stubborn Canadians, whatever, come back to the bargaining table. And bring some hockey equipment with you. Because the kids are getting chubby since you guys put those tariffs on them.
3: Too fat.
1: Good morning. It's 6:27. And it's time for me to do my binge-watching segment. I gotta say, I even missed a couple of decent hours of weather because I started watching season 5 of this and I could not stop. It's one of the best series on TV. It's action filled. It's emotional. It's brutally violent. It's sad. It's horrible. It's all of those things at once. But I couldn't turn it off. And I'm going to make a recommendation to watch this season 5. But you might want to skip 2 of the episodes. I mean that entirely. Just skip them. Although, for some people who've been taking to the streets in Canada over these last couple of years, holding up their signs and yelling genocide, maybe they should actually have it as mandatory viewing. Maybe while they're locked up awaiting trial or something. 6:28, I'll tell you what that series is coming up. Good morning, I'm Bill Carroll.
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13: Good morning. I'm Rosie Edden.
14: 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Hello. Your top headlines are coming up.
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15: Clear skies this morning with lots of sunshine into the afternoon. Temperatures today slightly cooler than we saw on the weekend.
16: Canada is welcoming some of the world's biggest investors this week in a bid to attract major capital for big projects in the country. The two-day Canada Investment Summit kicking off in Toronto. CTV's Jeremy Charon was there.
17: When Prime Minister Mark Carney's Investment Summit kicks off in Toronto this week, looking to attract big capital dollars for major projects, Alberta's premier will be there and doesn't think a separation referendum in her province will hamper that effort.
18: There's lots of things that investors look for. Investors look for low corporate income taxes. They look for an environment where people and workers are going to want to be. They look for a well-educated workforce. We have all of those things.
19: In a statement, Ontario Premier Doug Ford said his province is one of the most investable places in the world, saying this week's summit is about showing Ontario has what the world needs. Jeremy Sherrill, CTV News, Ottawa.
13: Meanwhile, in preparation for the summit, Prime Minister Mark Carney says Canada has an unprecedented opportunity to build up the economy and teased that a number of deals have already been signed.
20: Something remarkable will happen. The world's largest investors, managing over $120 trillion of assets, will come to peer into our shop window, because the world is looking at Canada differently.
13: The summit is a key part of Carney's plan for stimulating $1 trillion in investment in Canada over the next 5 years.
16: This comes at the same time as we hear about pushback over a Wall Street Journal report that suggests Canada is exploring whether it could become an associate member of the European Union. The WSJ report, citing sources from multiple unnamed European officials. However, a senior government source tells CTV News that Canada is not seeking European Union membership in any capacity and that what is being reported overstates what is actually happening. The source going on to say that efforts to increase ties with Europe simply will build on framework that was agreed to during an EU-Canada summit in Brussels last year. That includes furthering collaboration in key sectors, along with a security and defense partnership that saw Canada position itself to take part in Europe's new defense procurement program. Prime Minister Mark Carney is set to address a European Parliament in France on Thursday.
13: Some Canadian icons taking center stage over one of Eastern Ontario's oldest fairs Sunday. The Canadian Forces snowbirds flying over the Spencerville Fair as the team continues its farewell season before they are grounded to retire and replace its long-serving jets. CTV's Josh Morano reports.
17: Spectators packing the fairgrounds, some coming from well outside the community for a front row view of the iconic red and white jets.
4: I've never seen them. I love jets. I love planes. And I like to see them because I've heard so much about them.
17: For about 15 minutes, the nine jet team swept over Spencerville, changing formations and treating the crowd to what the team calls a non-aerobatic display. The visit carrying extra significance. 2026 is the final season for the Snowbirds flying the CT-114 Tudor. The aircraft has been with the team since its beginning in 1971.
6: It's very emotional, actually, you know, to see it. And, you know, a low flyby like this, it's quite an outstanding moment for everybody here in the community.
17: Josh Morano, CTV News, Spencerville.
13: That's the latest from the CTV Newsroom. I'm Rosie Edda.
16: And I'm Will Aiello. Now you're up to date.
15: Sunny but cooler into the afternoon, a high of 18 degrees today, so a little bit below seasonal. We should be sitting in the low 20s. Mix of sun and cloud late this afternoon and cool tonight, dropping all the way down to 6 degrees. We will see clear skies tonight, so a chilly overnight forecast for us, which means it will be cool tomorrow morning. 20 degrees is your high for Tuesday. Mix of sun and cloud in the morning and then an increase of cloudiness into the afternoon. We could see some scattered showers as we head into Tuesday, but temperatures back to fairly seasonal with a high of 20. Once we head into Wednesday, a high of 24 degrees, so slightly warmer, mix of sun and cloud with a little bit cloudier in the afternoon. 21 on Thursday, where we could see some scattered showers. 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
21: 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Taking a look at the roads, time saver traffic. No traffic delays or collisions to report early this morning, but there is a closure going into effect as of today. Earl Armstrong is closed between Bowesville Road and Limebank for work being done on the water main there. There's a detour now in place, but the park and ride there does remain open. That work is being done today until September 29th. 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With your time saver traffic, I'm Connor Ray.
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27: Here we go.
1: I've been waiting a couple of years for season 5 of this series to come out, and I kind of regret that it was so good. We ended up binge watching it really fast. Within a couple of days, we'd watched all of the episodes. There are only 59 episodes in total of 5 seasons, so it's not, we didn't binge watch 20 episodes or anything like that, but 9, I think, we binge watched. And I should have savored it because now it's over and I'm waiting for the rumored movie that might come out later to wrap up the whole series, but it is just a rumor. I'd rather they do another entire season. I'm talking about season 5 of Fauda.

0: qualified soldiers was honored. Just scared that I would do something that I cannot deal with.
1: I suppose you could watch season 5 without watching the rest of the series, and you'd kind of figure it out, but why would you want to? You want to watch it right from the beginning. The first season and the entire series focuses on one person mostly and the group of special operatives that he works with. The main character's name is Doron, and he is a former member of a special Israeli soldier group trained to operate undercover as Arabs so that they can gather intelligence. And when we first meet Doron, he's out of that world. He's out of that life. But he gets recruited back in because a former Hamas terrorist that he and his unit were credited for killing is still alive and plotting terrorist attacks. And they have to go undercover, and they have to find him, and they have to deal with him. So in the second series, again, Doron leaves his unit, separates from his wife, moves back in with his father, and then he has to rejoin the unit. He's drawn back in again, as you could imagine. That's kind of how it all works. But the fourth season, all four seasons were excellent. The first season, actually, very interestingly, was filmed during the 2014 Gaza War. And I think one of the things that's really compelling about the series, this is an Israeli series, by the way, is that, and you're going to see some lip syncing for sure, and you're going to hear a lot of Arabic, and you're going to hear Hebrew, but does not distract from it at all. And not just because there's a lot of action to it where you don't have dialogue. There's a fair amount of dialogue as well. The characters are very well developed. You get to know members of this group, but what's difficult to watch about it and is also compelling is that it seems to be completely in line with events of the day. That's not going to be as true for you if you go back and watch season one now as it was for me when I first watched season one. But season 5, let me tell you, is right up to date. Everything in this latest season takes place in the time after the October 7th attacks. The team that makes this series said, we want it to be balanced. It's an Israeli series, but we wanted to show that war is hard on everybody. Nobody wins. Everybody gets hurt. Everybody's in pain. I do think, though, if you have, and most people have made up their minds about what's going on in Gaza and which side they're on, you'll it's like a Rorschach test. You'll see what you want to see. If you've decided that Israel's the bad guy and that this is a genocide, I guess you'll see evidence of that. If you believe that, as I do, that the people of Gaza, the Palestinian people, are being used by their leadership, although many have been, I think, over the years, brainwashed to buy into the cause. But I think they've been very badly led, and that I think Hamas wanted this war and wanted death and destruction of its own people to win public approval all over the world. And that public approval is seen in this season through the eyes of one French woman whose husband is a member of Hamas. And she gets drawn into the organization and is willing to fight and die for them. To me, she represents every person who goes out onto the street without a full understanding of the situation. Also touching, and it's worth doing a little bit of homework before you watch the series, is that many of the people involved in the show couldn't make season 5 because they were actively involved in the fighting in Gaza. And they lost some members of their team. And one of the team members who was too badly injured to take his usual role, shows up at the very end in a cameo appearance, which I thought was incredibly powerful. It's called Fauda, F-A-U-D-A. It's an Arabic word that means chaos. And it's available on Netflix, all 5 seasons. Love this. Highest possible recommend. Fauda, season 5, dropped in its entirety. So now you can watch it all together, all 59 or however many they are. So that's mine, Bunda. Almost feels documentary-like. Oh, I was going to say one last thing. 2 of the episodes are flashbacks to the events of October 7th. They're so graphic and powerful, and you've developed emotional ties with the characters who are now victims on October 7th. It's a tough, tough watch. But they actually designed it, and they recommend on screen, if you want to skip these two episodes, you can go to the one after, and the storyline will still hold. I think I owed it to the victims on October 7th to watch it all, and that's what I did. So there you go, Funda. What else you got?
2: Yeah, and you told me that last week, so I wrote it down. It's on my list. It's of things to get to, Fauda. So that's one.
1: Right after Feed the Horses.
2: Right after Feed the Horses.
1: But, milk the goats.
2: Yeah, but documentaries are one of my biggest things. We always talk about it. Usually it's true crime, but I found a music documentary for a drummer that I'm really big on, and it blew me away. I can't believe it took me so long to get to it, but I watched, finally, Travis Barker, Louder Than Fear.
3: Travis was in really bad shape. There was an absolute concern whether or not he would survive.
4: I've never stepped foot on a plane since the crash. And when I think about it, I have the worst flashbacks.
5: The last thing my mom said to me was just play drums. I had to ask myself who I was going to be after this accident. Do
6: I decide to hear? I could never truly understand what he went through.
5: I had this burning desire to become the greatest person and father I could be.
2: Travis Barker, if you're not familiar with him, he's the drummer from Blink-182, but just he's been a part of so many different projects, one with himself, but just so many different musicians and celebrities over the years. And this documentary is actually filmed over a good chunk of years, and there's so many musicians in it. Even, you know, Taylor Hawkins, the drummer from Foo Fighters, is in it talking about Travis Barker because he was filmed talking about him before. He had passed away just a few years ago as well, but this goes over almost his entire life. But it also goes through this big thing, which was his fear of flying, that, you know, he also was a part of a plane crash in 2008, which he almost died, but lost a couple of friends. It's just a very powerful and moving and emotional documentary. And again, I'm a massive Blink-182 fan. Those guys, like, they were the biggest band when I was in high school and growing up. So always knowing and liking Travis Barker was one big thing, and being a huge fan of him and their music that he did, but watching everything and hearing how, you know, he was 4 years old when he started playing drums, his relationship with his mother who pushed him so hard to be a drummer, and losing her at such a young age, how he then had to bounce back, his battle with his father about, you know, just what he wanted to do with his future and his life, and how much it motivated him to just, you know, get up and do things himself. But his dedication to music is just so intense, Bill. It's so fun to watch just how much he takes his craft and how much work he puts into everything that he does, the projects he's done, whether it's with Blink-182 or any of his side projects, working with rappers to build beats and with his drums rather than electronics. He does so much stuff. It's so cool to go through this. His relationship, now married to Kourtney Kardashian as well. And again, it goes through a lot of struggle with, you know, addiction and how painkillers. He was always so afraid of flying because his mom was afraid of flying. So he basically got addicted to painkillers to try and subside that over years, which is something he had to.
1: You don't like to fly being in a successful international rock band? Not the best way to go.
2: It's exactly what he talks about. And in just the things he's gone through, again, super moving.
1: A lot of people are scared on buses, tour buses.
2: Oh, I believe it, right? Just not
1: I'd be worried that the driver, well, I've been on a tour bus a couple of times traveling overnight.
2: Yeah.
1: And you all you think about is, will that driver fall asleep? Take us off the road?
2: Yeah. And really cool. I took to social media to talk about how much I love this. Also really want to point out, too, really cool moment for me. But Travis Barker liked one of my posts on social media as well.
1: Oh,
2: claiming about how much I like this. So I was working the Red Blacks game when I got the notification that Travis Barker liked my ex post. And I thought, wow, my weekend is made. I don't care how much the Red Blacks lose by.
1: That's very cool.
2: But yeah, if you want to check this out again, you don't even need to be a music fan just to watch this, like to see his dedication and everything he's gone through in life. It is incredible. Travis Barker, Louder Than Fear. It's on Disney Plus, I believe.
1: Not a Neil Peart kind of drummer. Like he doesn't, it's a very small drum kit that he plays on, but boy, he can make a lot of magic with very little.
2: Yeah.
1: And I think to me, that's, as someone who's tried to drum over the years, that's what impresses me most about him, is how much he can get done with how little.
2: And he talks about setting up his cymbals in certain ways so it looks like he's playing a bigger drum kit than it really is, just to make it look good for the crowd.
1: Yeah, it's not working.
2: No.
1: It still looks tiny. What is this, a snare or maybe a floor tom?
2: Yeah.
1: One tom, something like that. There's not a lot going on there, but there's a lot going on with him. That's very cool. What's it called again?
2: Travis Barker, Louder Than Fear.
1: I'm Bill Carroll. It's the Morning Rush.
7: Ottawa, up to the minute.
1: 6:47, an update from the CTV newsroom.
8: Good morning, everybody. Prime Minister Mark Carney says Canada is not looking to become a member of the European Union. This came up over the weekend at the Toronto International Film Festival. Carney was asked about a Wall Street Journal report that suggested that Canada was exploring becoming an associate member. He says Canada is simply seeking a unique alliance with the economic bloc. Bill.
1: A unique alliance, so a kind of associate member? I'm not... That's kind of a partial denial, isn't it? Not trying to become a full-time member. Well, is that what the story suggested? Okay, I'll be watching that story develop as the day goes on, that's for sure. Let's get an update now on the forecast from the CTV Weather Center.
9: Clear skies this morning. We will see mix of sun and cloud today. A high of 18 degrees, so a little bit below seasonal into the day ahead, but at least we'll get to see some sunshine. Clear skies tonight, quite cool, dropping all the way down to 6 degrees. Bill?
1: It's 11 degrees right now. Time saver traffic.
10: Bill, no big delays or collisions to report early this morning, but there is a closure going into effect today. Earl Armstrong closed between Bowesville Road and Limebank for work being done on the water main there. There's a detour in place, and that work is being done until September 29th. Back to you, Bill.
1: The newest COVID shot has arrived. Do you need it? When's the best time for you to get it? Are you going to bother? Should you bother? All that stuff coming up. Medical Myth Busting is next. Good morning.
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7: Got a few texts about Dr. Dworkin already this morning. How are you doing this morning, Doc?
8: I'm fine. How are you?
7: Good. Good segment with Dr. Dworkin Wednesday about how hair loss could happen with weight loss. I did not know this. And it was cute when you were both joking about Dr. Dworkin pulling his hair out. Says Ella in Ottawa. Chris in Kanata says, can you guys find the time to explain the Allison inquiry? I don't think many have even heard of it. An independent inquiry by a conservative MP named Dean Allison about vaccine injury is the word they used. I would say vaccine reaction might have been a better way to describe it. Since we're about to talk about vaccines, did you pay any attention to the Allison inquiry at all?
8: No, I did not.
7: Probably for the same reason that I didn't spend a whole lot of time on it. And that is that, well, we know that if you vaccinate that many people, some are going to have adverse reactions, some of them potentially even quite serious adverse reactions. We know that. The government knows that. That's why there's a system to track it. There's a system to compensate people. I don't know. It just felt like another one of those moments for people to dig a little too much, a little too deeply into conspiracy theories and I think
8: you have to look at the overall effects of vaccination and what it has accomplished. Another measles death in the U.S., a 40-year-old woman reported yesterday, unvaccinated for measles. So, you know, you have to look at history and what these diseases did to children before the advent of the vaccinations, and then what happened after in terms of the dramatic decrease in the number of illnesses and childhood deaths that resulted from these preventable diseases nowadays. And back then, the danger was clear and present. And so parents would see what would be happening to their children or their friends' children, and they jumped at the chance of doing something to prevent that harm. Now, because of the success of vaccines, you don't see a lot of these diseases. Now they're coming back because a lot of people are not vaccinating. But when you don't see the clear danger, you don't think that it's necessary to act to prevent it, to prevent something that you can't see or not aware of. And that's part of the problem. But it's still out there. And just look at the United States and what's happening with the measles rates in the U.S. and you get a clear understanding of the errors of their ways.
7: Problem with an inquiry like this is, yes, you see people and you hear sad stories. They may or may not be attributable to, I mean, the bits I watched.
8: Right.
7: Well, we can't know for sure that was actually the vaccine and not that they had COVID before they got the vaccine or that they had other conditions. But you could also do an inquiry into the number of people who refused to get vaccinated. like one of our neighbors, young, healthy guy who thought you could fitness your way out of COVID, didn't get the vaccine, and now has left a family behind because they died at the peak of their life and health. That doesn't mean everyone was going to die of COVID either. So,
8: right. And you're correct about, vaccine injury is that you have to propose plausible biological mechanisms that could account for some of the conditions. So some of them are, biological.

0: shot is here, and I haven't had mine in the last couple of years, just because every time I've tried to get one, I wasn't able to easily get an appointment. I got my flu shots instead, but I feel like this year I really, it's probably time for me to update it. What are you telling your patients?
1: Well, the recommendations are very similar to other vaccines where people are at people who are at risk. So those are individuals who are 65 years of age or over. Anyone under 65 who has a history of heart, lung disease, immunocompromised, suffering with obesity or diabetes or other, kidney disease, other conditions that would be really taxed if you got sick. Because the illness is systemic, it can have a deleterious effect on those organ systems in your body. So it puts you more at risk of harm. So those individuals, infants 6 months to 23 months, again, the logic is that we provide vaccinations for infants, who are at risk. So they get normally a flu shot. They will also, be getting, pneumonia vaccines. Our respiratory syncytial virus or RSV vaccine, because those particular illnesses really tax their respiratory systems. They end up hospitalized. Many of them end up hospitalized because of the severity of the illness. Their bodies aren't ready yet to provide them with complete protection. Their immune systems are not robust enough at that age to protect them, as people who 19 to 64 years of age who are otherwise healthy are likely not going to have as much of a benefit from the vaccine for similar logic, because they are usually robust enough to treat it themselves. That is, their immune system will react to it. They've been exposed.
0: And most of us have been exposed to it now,
1: yeah,
0: right?
1: Exactly.
0: Either through vaccine or the disease itself or both.
1: Yeah, exactly. And so you already have stuff on board that's protecting you, but those other groups are the ones that are more vulnerable and point towards them as being more likely to suffer harm if they were to get sick. And it's always a risk-benefit thing, right? I mean, does it mean that every child 6 to 23 months is going to end up in the hospital? Of course not. It doesn't happen like that. But again, we're dealing with biology. We're dealing with known mechanisms of disease. And because we don't know in that group who is going to be most susceptible, you want to try and then prevent it for the bulk of them. And again, the vaccine itself, despite all the hype and all the hearings and stuff, the vaccine itself is usually well tolerated. And for the millions of people that have used it, hundreds of millions, it hasn't done any harm to them. So as with anything, there are caveats, and people will point, as we talked about at the beginning, point to the individual or groups of people that might have suffered, emphasis on might have suffered from the vaccine, but the bulk of people do not. And there's no conspiracy, there's no, let's infect the population or let's cause damage to people. That to me makes no sense to me. No one purposely goes out to try and harm anybody.
0: Thank you, Doc. Have a good one.
1: Thanks, you too, Bill.
0: So the flu is recommended for everyone 6 months and older. What the COVID shot now is, if you're over 65 or you're compromised in your health in some other ways, yes. Otherwise, get it if you want to get it. Don't get it if you don't want to get it. So the flu and COVID are not treated the same way with the vaccines right now. Medical Myth Busting, Dr. Barry Dworkin, host of House Calls, Sundays at 11 on the iHeartRadio app and News Talk 580 CFRA.
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8: 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I'm Willie Yellow.
9: 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Your top headlines coming up.
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10: Clear skies this morning with lots of sunshine into the afternoon. Temperatures today slightly cooler than we saw on the weekend.
3: Prime Minister Mark Carney is getting set to hold a first-of-its-kind summit to attract investment in Canada. The two-day gathering kicks off in Toronto, bringing together hundreds of global investors, Canadian business executives, and public sector representatives to accelerate new investment in our nation. Along with Carney, members of his cabinet and premiers will also be on hand with lists of major projects across the country. CTV News political commentator and former

0: Former federal NDP leader Tom Mulcair says the PM's work history has given him the pull to bring in some of the world's biggest investors.
1: Carney, thanks to his connections, and he's held jobs at the highest level, he's able to personally call most of these people, and it's interesting because the invitation is only to the head of these massive investment funds. They're not allowed to send a deputy, and they're not used to being told that, but this is Carney's ability. He's getting them all in one room.
0: Carney has set what experts consider a lofty goal of catalyzing $1 trillion of investments in Canada over 5 years.
2: Meanwhile, Prime Minister Mark Carney says Canada is not looking to become a member of the European Union. This came up on the red carpet Sunday evening at the Toronto International Film Festival. Carney was asked about a Wall Street Journal report that suggested he was exploring whether Canada could become an associate member of the EU. He said Canada is simply seeking a unique alliance with the economic bloc.
3: We share the same values, we have the same priorities, and we have very complementary strengths. We're stronger together, and this is at a time where the world's more dangerous and divided, and friends need to stick together these times.
2: His remarks come amid an escalating trade war between Canada and the United States.
0: OPP say there is still an increased police presence in Deep River as the investigation continues into a stabbing last week that sent a person to hospital with life-threatening injuries. It happened in the area of McGilliga Drive at around 4:30 last Wednesday afternoon, and a shelter-in-place order was issued shortly after. The directive was lifted Thursday as police said there is no concern for public safety, though OPP say they have yet to identify a suspect, and they are asking residents to remove any unverified information, photos, or videos on social media related to the incident. Anyone with information is asked to contact them.
2: Hundreds gathering here in the Capitol on Sunday for a ceremony to mark National Firefighters Memorial Day, the 23rd memorial service put on by the Canadian Fallen Firefighters. CTV's Kimberly Johnson was there.
4: Hundreds of firefighters from across the country march along the Canadian Firefighters Memorial, where the names of those who have fallen are etched in stone.
5: When people are moving away from danger, you move toward it.
4: The monument honors 2,200 men and women who have died in the line of duty. This year, 141 more names have been added. Ron Hedges from the Vancouver Fire Department among them.
6: He was big on community.
4: His wife Shelley says he died of cancer, which was triggered by a life as a firefighter at the age of 59 in 2024. He was diagnosed just as he became acting captain.
6: I'm so deeply sad and lost without him, but at the same time, I'm just proud that I was a firefighter's wife and especially Ron's wife.
4: Kimberly Johnson, CTV News.
2: That's the latest from the CTV Newsroom. I'm Will Aiello.
0: And I'm Rosie Edda. Now you're up to date.
7: Sunny but cooler into the afternoon, a high of 18 degrees today, so a little bit below seasonal. We should be sitting in the low 20s. Mix of sun and cloud late this afternoon and cool tonight, dropping all the way down to 6 degrees. We will see clear skies tonight. So a chilly overnight forecast for us, which means it will be cool tomorrow morning. 20 degrees is your high for Tuesday. Mix of sun and cloud in the morning and then an increase of cloudiness into the afternoon. We could see some scattered showers as we head into Tuesday, but temperature is back to fairly seasonal with a high of 20. Once we head into Wednesday, a high of 24 degrees, so slightly warmer, mix of sun and cloud with a little bit cloudier at the afternoon. 21 on Thursday, where we could see some scattered showers. 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
8: 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Taking a look at the roads, time saver traffic. I would say volumes building on the 417. Eastbound lanes pretty congested around the 416 to about Greenbank. And then it also picks up again between Maitland and Bronson. Not too much else to report, but there is a closure in effect as of today. Earl Armstrong closed between Bowesville Road and Limebank. Work is being done there on the water main. There is a detour in place, and that'll be in place until September 29th. In the meantime, the park and ride there does remain open. 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
12: 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Crack open that piggy bank. The Prime Minister is looking for $1 trillion.
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12: Would the Bare Naked Ladies song say, if I had $1 trillion? No, maybe that was less than $1 trillion. How much is $1 trillion? That's what the Prime Minister wants to raise at this Global Investing Summit in Toronto today. $1 trillion. Well, it's about what it will cost Donald Trump to give every adult American that $5,000 check that he promised them. It's about what it cost for the U.S. to wage war in Afghanistan for 20 years. $1 trillion is a fair amount of money. And I'm not sure the Prime Minister will get it today, but, and I'm skeptical about this, and I think I'm trying to be realistic about it, but I'm not going to put a placard together and hold up a sign as some of the protesters in, for example, organized labor are going to do today, because I think it's one of the things that we need to do right now as we realize that the United States is not the same country it was and never will be again in all likelihood. I don't see us turning back to a complete free trade environment, no matter what happens in the midterm elections or the next presidential election there. I just don't see that. And even if it does, can we afford to take the chance that we don't get in this situation again? Of course we should diversify. Of course we should be inviting foreign countries to invest in our country. But we should be careful for a couple of reasons. One, the U.S. is now and will continue to be our biggest trading partner. I'd like to see us be more like America, where we are, depending on the list you look at, their biggest trading partner for exports or second biggest. We're always up there in the top two. But we're not the majority of their trade as they are with us. It'd be nice to get closer to that. I don't even think that's achievable necessarily because they have Mexico on their border. So automatically they have two trading partners right next door. We have one. We have them. We have the United States. Everything else, it's a bit of a haul to get there. You gotta pump stuff across the country and you gotta put it on a boat and you gotta, or fly it somewhere if it's smaller goods. But if it's commodities, you're putting it in a ship and you're sending it off across the Pacific or the Atlantic, or it's not easy. So we're going to have to count on them. So let's not be naive. There's also a concern we should all share that while we talk about our sovereignty being threatened by the United States, and it's threatened for real in that if they want to punish us, they can, and they have been, because we're too dependent economically. Do we want to be dependent on other big businesses, foreign companies, or we'd like to see more Canadian-owned businesses? I'd like to see us all invest more in Canada. I would ask these union members who are out there with their placards today protesting, how much of your retirement plan is invested in Canada versus elsewhere in the world? Just asking. Take a look. Because once Canadians could start to invest in their retirement plans outside of Canada, once we could do more of that, a lot of people did. I'm one of them. I'm pretty sure I have somebody smarter than me handle that kind of stuff for me on a day-to-day basis. But how much are you investing in Canada? But it doesn't mean the Prime Minister's wrong to do it. Let's see where it goes. I wonder how much they're motivated by the events today, which are somewhat performative for sure. But Scotiabank has just announced this morning that it's investing $100 billion in a new fund to expand Canadian companies. So here you have a Canadian bank. Canadian banks have done very well. They made lots of money. I'm okay with that too. I keep my money in one of those banks. Want them to be successful. But now you got one of those banks saying, okay, we'll do our share. We'll invest in Canada. That's a good thing. Will the other banks match it? Will other funds, hedge funds, and other investors, Canadian investors, do the same? We'll wait and see. But again, none of that can totally replace the Americans. And that's why the other important thing about what's going on today in Toronto, and It is performative to a degree, but that's okay too. A lot of what you're seeing today is not for you or me or Scotiabank or foreign companies. A lot of it is for Donald J. Trump. A lot of it is saying to him, look, you think we have no options because you're our neighbors, but you're not totally right. We can do business elsewhere. And you think ultimately, I know for all the bluster you hear out of the Americans, there are 40 million people to buy their thing, to buy their things in Canada. And a lot of companies sell a lot of products in this country. Actually, our trade is very balanced if you take energy out of the equation. It's actually slightly in their favor, depending on which quarter, which year you look at. But it's been very balanced over the years. So his idea of unfair trade is we sell you oil at a discount because you negotiated that into the last agreement. We sell you oil at a discount for your cars and your homes. Is that ripping you off? Is that what you call dependence? We call that free enterprise. I thought American Republicans especially understood that. It's free enterprise. So what's going on today has a lot to do with telling Donald Trump, because this is what you have to do when you're negotiating with a partner who is bigger, stronger, and tougher than you. You have to show you're willing to subject yourself to more pain than they are, and you do have some alternatives, which when lost, you may not get back. If we start to sell our potash to other countries and American farmers are desperate for it, it's going to be tough to get that back from us later. So yes, we're signaling to Donald Trump, let's get back to the bargaining table. Let's negotiate this. Let's fix it. And Donald Trump is watching. This weekend, he was saying, I think we're close to a deal. So I know some Canadians are very defeatist about this, but we do have leverage. We're using some of it. We're using more of it today, and it has an impact. The Americans want a deal badly. They just don't need it as desperately as we do. And today is also about being a little less desperate in the future, at least sowing the seeds of doubt that we may go elsewhere for some love. I'm Bill Carroll.
10: Ottawa, up to the minute.
12: Sorry, years of dating in my personal life may have sneaked in at the end there. But sometimes you have to show that partner of yours that if they're looking around elsewhere, that you have options too. Suddenly you look more attractive when you do, right? Everybody looks more attractive when somebody else is checking them out. Countries are no different than people in that way. What am I doing here? Am I taking a break? It's the Morning Rush. Good morning. Want me to talk about Neutralon? Okay, I could do that as well. We had the commercial break already. I'm just yammering on this morning. Oh, we're going to do that first? Okay. Let's get an update from the CTV newsroom, then I'll yammer on about Neutralon.
2: Good morning, everybody. OPP say there is still an increased police presence in Deep River as the investigation continues into a stabbing last week. Police said that there is no concern for public safety, although they also say they have yet to identify a suspect. Bill.
12: Back on a roll. Forecast now from the CTV Weather Center.
7: Clear skies this morning. We will see mix of sun and cloud today. A high of 18 degrees, so a little bit below seasonal into the day ahead, but at least we'll get to see some sunshine. Clear skies tonight, quite cool, dropping all the way down to 6 degrees. Bill?
12: 11 degrees right now. Time saver traffic.
8: Bill, the volume is building on the 417 eastbound lanes, pretty congested around the 416 to about Greenbank. It's also picking up between Maitland and Bronson, but no collisions affecting traffic out there, not too much else to report. Back to you, Bill.
12: It's 717. The Morning Rush continues. Good morning. I'm Bill Carroll.
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12: You're probably not thinking about your lawn anymore, are you? Well, yeah, we're Bill. It's mid-September, so whatever happens, happens. No. You need to go on their website and get Neutralon to come out and take care of some business. This is a time of year where there's a lot going on underneath the grass. You're not seeing your roots are being eaten by all kinds of little critters that you would rather not have in there. So, yeah, you got to do some treatment at this time of year. Also, you may need some seeding because grass still grows at this time of year. The point is that you make your grass healthy and thick going into dormancy in the winter. Then it comes back stronger and can keep the weeds out more next year. 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
1: I had so much to say. I didn't think I had that much to say about this big investment summit going on in Toronto, but then I got into it and thought, yeah, there's a lot going on there, actually. And I didn't even get to one of my main points, which was, if you're going to convince foreign companies to invest in Canada, you might not want to show them how much tax you pay. You want to be a little careful. Don't show them what income taxes look like for Canadians. Don't show them what corporate taxes look like for Canadians. Don't even mention the words red and tape together in the same sentence. That's going to be a tough sell, I think, for a lot of, it's not impossible, but that's an area we still need to do much better in if we're going to be competitive. You don't want companies to pack up and leave this country. Tariffs, yes, some of that we can't control because in the end, Donald Trump's going to do what he's going to do, but we could make it a little cheaper. Then you know people are taken to the streets, right? You just know the usual suspects will be out there saying, tax the rich corporations till they open their retirement savings plan, their monthly statement. They go, whoa, what do you mean I lost money this month? Well, you know those corporations we taxed? You were invested in them. Where did you think that money went in your retirement plan? Oh, Bill, I have a company retirement plan. Do you? That's nice. Where do you think that money's invested? Yes, in businesses that are paying taxes. You are the owner of many of these same companies. And unions, when they're out there, and some of the bigger unions that have, like the teachers union. Whose pension plan has more money than the teachers union? And you'll hear teachers talk about big corporations and ripping off and don't give tax breaks. And meanwhile, they're invested in those very corporations. Maybe to simplify it, look at it this way. We can barely get NHL hockey players to come and play in Canada now because the taxes are too high. They say, well, I'm a free agent. We'll give you $10 million a year. Yeah, I'm going to Florida for $8 million and I'll still take home more money because of the tax difference. Right? We're stuck trying to compete with these, especially the Sun Belt states that have hockey teams. The weather's better. The tax situation is way better. More and more now players are refusing to sign with Canadian teams, especially if you're not the Toronto Maple Leafs or the Montreal Canadiens, where you can offset some of the tax loss because there are other opportunities for endorsements, which there are not going to be as many in Calgary or Edmonton or Ottawa. There just aren't.
2: And you also brought up a few weeks ago how important it was for John Tavares, right, and what he was doing going through court with his contract issue and dispute.
1: Oh, a huge signal being sent. If he loses that tax case, because he was paid his bonus in the U.S. before he came here, otherwise it made no financial sense for him to turn down an offer from who did he play for, the Islanders before that?
2: Mm-hmm.
1: Could have just stayed there. It's tough. So, yes, I'm using hockey as an analogy here, but I think it's a pretty good one. CD Howe Institute CEO Jeremy Kronick has a warning about this summit as well. He thinks, yes, could bring in some investment, but don't expect all that money to just start flowing in overnight either.
3: You can link dollars that are ready to flow with projects that are ready to go, then I think you'll see those move a little bit faster. But otherwise, you know, I think it takes time for projects to get going.
1: He says Carney has made some strides in making this country an attractive, or I would say more attractive place to invest, but I think he just said attractive, but more work is needed to be done to reduce the whole regulatory burden that I was just talking about. Mahmoud Nanji of the Ivy School of Business says weak business investment has dragged down growth in this country. It's dragged down productivity down to a crawl for most of the last decade.
4: This has been a bit of Canada's Achilles heel over the last couple of decades. And this is why I think Prime Minister Carney, upon being elected, this was his big bet, right, on rebuilding the Canadian economy.
1: Have you argued with any of your American friends about this or your Maple MAGA friends? And you're going toe-to-toe, right? You got a lot of good points to make in Canada's favor and how they started all of this, and they do need things that we have, and we're selling them oil at a discount. You're just doing really well. And then they go, well, what about the lack of growth and productivity in your country? And your response is, yeah, you got us there. That's a problem we could try to solve. So 10 years of Liberal government, and I would suggest even before that we could have been doing better, but the last 10 years, it's been devastating in that area. So we decided to re-elect the same party that put us there. Because we figured, well, Mark Carney's a conservative. He'll lead the Liberals to... And, you know, I think as long as this tariff war is going on, he will. He'll be in charge of that party. But when this battle is over, everyone on his front bench and back bench, they're all going to be back to Liberal values and Liberal spending. And you wait and see. It's all going to go back. 729. Good morning. I'm Bill Carroll. It's the Morning Rush. Coming up, the co-owner of Stray Dog Brewing Company will tell you why aluminum is a problem for him. What? You make beer. What about aluminum? I think if you drink beer, you're way ahead of me here when we come back.
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5: Good morning. I'm Rosie Edgett.
6: And I'm Willie Yellow. Your top headlines are coming up.
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7: Clear skies this morning with lots of sunshine into the afternoon. Temperatures today slightly cooler than we saw on the weekend.
6: Canada is welcoming some of the world's biggest investors this week in a bid to attract major capital for big projects in the country. The two-day Canada Investment Summit kicking off in Toronto. CTV's Jeremy Charron was there.
8: When Prime Minister Mark Carney's Investment Summit kicks off in Toronto this week, looking to attract big capital dollars for major projects, Alberta's premier will be there and doesn't think a separation referendum in her province will hamper that effort.
9: There's lots of things that investors look for. Investors look for low corporate income taxes. They look for an environment where people and workers are going to want to be. They look for a well-educated workforce. We have all of those things.
10: In a statement, Ontario Premier Doug Ford said his province is one of the most investable places in the world, saying this week's summit is about showing Ontario has what the world needs. Jeremy Sherrill, CTV News, Ottawa.
5: Meanwhile, in preparation for the summit, Prime Minister Mark Carney says Canada has an unprecedented opportunity to build up the economy and teased that a number of deals have already been signed.
11: Something remarkable will happen. The world's largest investors, managing over $120 trillion of assets, will come to peer into our shop window, because the world is looking at Canada differently.
5: The summit is a key part of Carney's plan for stimulating $1 trillion in investment in Canada over the next 5 years.
6: This comes at the same time as we hear about pushback over a Wall Street Journal report that suggests Canada is exploring whether it could become an associate member of the European Union. The WSJ report, citing sources from multiple unnamed European officials. However, a senior government source tells CTV News that Canada is not seeking European Union membership in any capacity and that what is being reported overstates what is actually happening. The source going on to say that efforts to increase ties with Europe simply will build on framework that was agreed to during an EU-Canada summit in Brussels last year. That includes furthering collaboration in key sectors, along with a security and defense partnership that saw Canada position itself to take part in Europe's new defense procurement program. Prime Minister Mark Carney is set to address a European Parliament in France on Thursday.
5: Some Canadian icons taking center stage over one of Eastern Ontario's oldest fairs Sunday. The Canadian Forces Snowbirds flying over the Spencerville Fair as the team continues its farewell season before they are grounded to retire and replace its long-serving jets. CTV's Josh Morano reports.
8: Spectators packing the fairgrounds, some coming from well outside the community for a front row view of the iconic red and white jets.
12: I've never seen them. I love jets. I love planes. And I like to see them because I've heard so much about them.
8: For about 15 minutes, the nine jet team swept over Spencerville, changing formations and treating the crowd to what the team calls a non-aerobatic display. The visit carrying extra significance. 2026 is the final season for the Snowbirds flying the CT-114 Tudor. The aircraft has been with the team since its beginning in 1971.
13: It's very emotional, actually, you know, with the... to see it, and a low flyby like this, it's quite an outstanding moment for everybody here in the community.
8: Josh Morano, CTV News, Spencerville.
5: That's the latest from the CTV newsroom. I'm Rosie Edda.
6: And I'm Will Aiello. Now you're up to date.
7: Sunny but cooler into the afternoon, a high of 18 degrees today, so a little bit below seasonal. We should be sitting in the low 20s. Mix of sun and cloud late this afternoon and cool tonight, dropping all the way down to 6 degrees. We will see clear skies tonight. So a chilly overnight forecast for us, which means it will be cool tomorrow morning. 20 degrees is your high for Tuesday. Mix of sun and cloud in the morning and then an increase of cloudiness into the afternoon. We could see some scattered showers as we head into Tuesday, but temperatures back to fairly seasonal with a high of 20. Once we head into Wednesday, a high of 24 degrees, so slightly warmer, mix of sun and cloud with a little bit cloudier in the afternoon. 21 on Thursday, where we could see some scattered showers. 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
14: 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Taking a look at the roads with Time Saver traffic. Highway traffic is picking up out there. Highway 417 going east. Pretty busy, pretty much all the way from the 416 to Bronson. Heavy traffic there, but not quite at a standstill. Then going west, it's busiest on the 174 approaching Montreal Road. Those delays start back at about 10th line. Rest of the city, I am actually seeing a slowdown on Carling Avenue right now between Pinecrest and Woodruff. This is approaching Woodruff from the Pinecrest side. Looks like police are on the scene there. Maybe a sticky spot to avoid, but we'll keep an eye on it there. 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
1: A few texts here. Maybe I'll take a second to read them. GM Bill, I'm not the general manager. I'm just a... Oh, good morning, Bill. Good morning, Bill. You read my mind. Taxes? Canadians are weary in investing in Canada because you get punished. Only gig is working for the federal government. Milk the system. Matt says, I hope these investors, foreign and international, tell Carney to stop with the net zero scam. And Roberta from Hindenburg, this was an odd one. Are your dogs okay, Bill? You don't talk about them anymore. It's been years since my Sherry, Collie Husky, died. You never forget. Is that true? I don't talk about my dogs. I don't know. Comes up once in a while. Our German Shepherd, Sammy, died of lung cancer a few years ago. And we still have little Misty, the Yapper. And we have the Chocolate Lab. I'm sure I've mentioned the Chocolate Lab more than once. She spent the entire summer out fishing Bunda. Mm. She wades into the river and she puts her nose almost touching the water and she stands there frozen. Except for her eyes darting back and forth. And then when she sees a fish, she dives in like a bear, tries to grab it. And sometimes she catches them. She does occasionally catch a fish and bring it out. Where, put it back! Put the fish back! What's Bunda going to catch? No, leave some fish in the Rito. Yeah, so she loves to fish. And she is a handful. I think she tried to grab... The neighbors have a couple of mink growing in there. What's the plural of mink? Minks? Have a couple of mink. They're not coats yet. They're just little animals. And I think she tried to dive on one, and she came out of there yelping. She was not. Ooh-hoo. Mm. They fight back, not like the fish.
2: No.
1: So she was a little skittish. She took some time off fishing for a while, but she's back in the water. It wasn't safe to go in the water anymore. It was like she'd encountered a shark. I've never seen her come out of the water so fast in my life. Okay, there's my dog story for the day. Thank you for asking. Appreciate it, Roberta from Hintonberg, who writes to us frequently. Mark Plante is on the line. He's co-owner of Stray Dog Brewing Company, another businessman who's just trying to get by in these crazy times we live in, and he has to deal with tariffs directly. For a lot of us, it's a story in the news, and maybe when we're buying things, the prices go up. Not for you, Mark. This is an everyday thought, I'm sure, for you. How are you doing this morning?
17: I'm doing well, Bill. Thank you very much for asking. Yeah, it's a challenging time for everybody, and certainly the craft beer industry is no different.
1: Do you sell any of your products south of the border? Are you impacted by the ban?
17: Thankfully not. We are, I would describe ourselves as more of a boutique brewery, so we really just try to concentrate more in our own community right inside the city here, and right now that's just enough for us.
1: Yeah, you're located in Orleans, and give us an idea of the size of your business. How much Stray Dog beer do you actually sell?
17: We do a fair bit, actually. I'm actually really happy to say that we have, we're one of the beer suppliers for the Ottawa Titans. And so now that they're moving on into the playoffs, they actually take on quite a bit of beer. So that really gets us through the baseball season. But our reach.
1: Well, that's nice. Good for you.
17: Yeah. Well, thank you. Yeah. No, it's fantastic for us. Also because they're very community minded, which is great. And they support small businesses. But we concentrate from anywhere. From Cumberland all the way out to Calabogie, actually. And we produce about, I've never been good at math, but several hundred thousand liters per year, definitely. Yeah, that just keeps us going. I mean, we're a small group of about 12 people, and we just celebrated 9 years in Orleans. So
1: I always find it interesting that small business people always kind of bashful when they say, hey, listen, we only employ 12 people. That's a lot of families that your business is supporting. And it's when you put all the small businesses in Canada together, last time I checked, they're the biggest employer. So 12 here, 10 there, 6 there, 14 here. That's a lot of jobs. So don't undersell your importance to the community. That's a big deal. How do tariffs, if you're not selling your beer in the U.S., how do tariffs impact on you?
17: Well, I'm sure people, if they haven't known by now, they certainly will. So, you know, Canada, we produce some great, most of the aluminum that we ship over to the States. And then, the can manufacturer will, make their cans and their lids, and then they will ship the finished product back here to Canada. And then we have to rebuy it, from the supplier. So, when the cost of aluminum and steel goes up, it will have a direct impact on the can that you're holding in your hand when you're having a beer.
1: I know how we got here. We have integrated economies, and on an individual basis, like for the aluminum can maker, all of that makes sense given the agreements we've had and the way we've worked closely with the United States. This is Mark Plante, owner of Stray Dog Brewing Company in Orleans. But isn't it frustrating now in this situation when you think, we are one of the bigger makers of aluminum. It doesn't come out of the ground easily. You don't just dig it out of the ground. You have aluminum. You have to separate it from its base components, and it takes a lot of electricity, which is why Quebec is one of the bigger producers, because they have a lot of cheap hydroelectricity. We make these aluminum sheets, but we don't make the cans. We have all this aluminum, and we have to buy our aluminum back from the U.S. It's frustrating, isn't it?
17: It's beyond frustrating. I mean, when something seems like it's common sense to one person, you would think it'd be common sense to many. So I honestly don't understand the process. And I'm also a bit shocked that, there hasn't been some enterprising person out there that would just, here's an opportunity to just keep it all in Canada, make the cans here in Canada. And, we wouldn't have to be going through all this nonsense.
1: There's probably some business logic to it, right? Somebody figured out along the way that either our market in Canada isn't big enough, so you can't make money on it, or our salary levels are too high here, or the economies of scale, because, a company that make cans can sell them all over the U.S. and Canada, just cheaper. There's some logic to it, obviously, somewhere. And then you have to decide, does it make economic sense to take the aluminum sheets and make cans right here in Canada and sell them in Canada? Maybe it makes more sense today than it did a year ago, Mark.
17: Absolutely. Absolutely. Because, I mean, we went through this. We went through this before during the first term. And we saw the tariffs on aluminum. And now, I will say the effects of, like the price increases on our cans took a little bit longer. And I think that's only because, the suppliers were, holding on and, holding on to the product. They get it at a better price and we're just holding on to it for a little bit longer until that they have to replenish their stocks. And then obviously, when they're paying off the tariffs, that has to carry on to us. I mean, you just can't expect anybody to just continue paying that on our behalf forever. And this is going on a little bit longer, obviously, than people, I think, realize.
1: What is, if we can boil it down to one can, what does one can, an empty aluminum can, cost you? And how much, or what did it cost you? What does it cost you now? And what's the difference there?
17: Yeah, so we were paying about around 19 cents a can, roughly, and about 4 cents for a lid. And each one is gone up, obviously. So we're looking at cans at about 23 and a half cents. And lids have gone up another 2 cents, so that's 6 cents. Now, we, I mean, we go through on a busy month. We can go up to 13,000 cans a month. Now, it might not seem like a lot for some people, but you know, you combine the two, that's about a $780 increase per month. And if we have 6 months, that's really busy for us. That's a little over $4,500. I mean, that could be somebody, that could be another hire for us. You know what I mean? That could be more grain. That could be a lot of things. That could pay off some debt.
1: Well, if you're like most businessmen I know, smaller business, you probably pay yourself last. So
17: you're absolutely correct.
1: Right. So you're probably going, well, you know what? I got to take less. And your margins, I bet, are fairly slim because you're selling a volume product. It's not like you're making pianos, right? So sell one piano a month and you're all set. You got to sell a lot of beer and that money adds up and you either pass it along to your customers or you take less. What are you doing? Are you doing some kind of balance between the two?
17: Yeah, I mean, to be honest with you, Bill, we haven't really increased our price of beer per can. I think if you were to incorporate all the associated costs with how much it is to make beer, like you said, there's not a lot of margins to it. There's no appetite right now, you know, for anybody to pay $6 to $8 a can of beer. And, you know, I like to say that craft beer is a luxury item and there's cheaper options out there. But again, I mean, we just want people to continue to support local businesses like ours. We want to be fair to our customers. And so if that means eating a little bit of that profit, then we will, to ensure that we have some more kind of, longevity.
1: Hang in there, Mark. Hopefully we'll get this thing settled soon. Appreciate your time today.
17: Thank you, sir.
1: Mark Plante, co-owner of Stray Dog Brewing Company. It's the Morning Rush. Good morning.
0: Ottawa, up to the minute.
1: Will's here from the CTV Newsroom. Good morning.
6: Good morning, Bill. Has Bunda talked to you about why he's absolutely buzzing this morning after having a rough weekend on the Red Blacks front? Something really cheered him up.
1: He did tell us about his little encounter with a celebrity.
6: Yes, Bunda. Would you care to refresh us on your wonderful weekend?
2: Guys, I think I'm going to have to quit the show and start working with Travis Barker, Blink-182. I think we're pals now.
1: He did a shout-out on social media about the new documentary about Blink-182's drummer, and the guy noticed and gave him a like. Can you imagine that?
6: Look, if you could just see the grin on his face right now.
1: I know Bunda's already booked. He's going out to get a face tattoo in Travis's honor. Because that guy is tattooed pretty much from head to toe, isn't he?
6: Yeah, I was going to say, you could pick any one of his tattoos and get it mirrored on you, and you have a lot to choose from, Mr. Bunda.
2: And you're a big fan as well of the documentary and him too, right?
6: Huge fan. Blink-182 is probably my favorite band of all time. Watch that documentary, it's amazing, because I told you got to watch it. It's there's a lot, obviously, you know about him and with the plane crash, but there's so much more behind the scenes. Bill, I think you would really enjoy it too.
1: Well, I like music. I like musicians.
6: Mm-hmm.
1: I think he's a great drummer. So yeah, I'll watch it.
6: But
1: watch Fouda too, though. That was my binge watch.
6: What was it?
1: Fauda, Netflix.
18: I haven't seen that yet.
1: F-A-U-D-A. It's an Israeli kind of an action thriller series, but around real events in Israel and Gaza, and the new season delayed because so many of the people who work on the show and our cast members who are actually fighting in Gaza, some of them didn't come back, so they delayed the new season, and there are two episodes in this season dedicated to October 7th that are very, very hard to watch, but incredibly powerful. So the whole season dropped already if you want to watch it, but there you go. That's if you were going to repeat his binge-watching suggestion, I want to get mine in too.
18: 100%, and I feel like both of those, especially your binge-watch, I feel like that's one where you're glued in, and then you're in it for the rest of the day.
1: Watch all five seasons, though.
18: It's
1: really worth it. All of it was really timely as it was released, so it gives you a good kind of feel for what's been going on that part of the world the last decade or so. Got any news for us?
18: Yeah, you know, OPP are still saying that from the stabbing that occurred last week in Deep River, there's still going to be an increased police presence in the area. Now, they say that there's no threat to public safety, but at the same time, Bill, they have yet to release an identity on any suspect. So I could feel like if you're in that area, you'd still be a little uneased.
1: Thank you, Will. Appreciate it.
18: Bye, Bill.
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7: Clear skies this morning. We will see mix of sun and cloud today. A high of 18 degrees, so a little bit below seasonal into the day ahead, but at least we'll get to see some sunshine. Clear skies tonight, quite cool, dropping all the way down to 6 degrees. Bill?
1: It's 11 degrees right now. Time saver traffic.
14: Bill, there is a collision to report in the eastbound lanes of Carling Avenue. This is between Alpine and Croydon, and the street is reduced to two lanes there. Looks like there are also police on the scene to help direct traffic. It is causing delays all the way back to about Pinecrest. Back to you, Bill.
1: A certain group of Apple users are not happy with the new foldable iPhone because it wasn't meant for them. Is there really a difference? Bunda says it's trending. He'll talk about it coming up next.
0: 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Ottawa's home for live, local, breaking news.
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1: With Mr. Stephen Bunda, good morning again.
2: Good morning, Bill. Now, are you or do you know people that are like the ultimate Apple iPhones or even just an Android phone, but when the new one comes out, they need to quickly upgrade instantly?
1: Lots of people.
2: Yeah, the newest iPhone.
1: I used to be that guy. Every year, I get a new phone.
2: My phone right now...
1: barely hangs on for an entire day without the battery dying. I went to the Apple store. I've got an appointment in 3 hours. If you can hang around, it takes an hour or so, we can put a new battery in. I'll come back. Still haven't gotten around to it, but

0: design with sharp right corners on the hinge side and soft rounded corners on the outside. And they do this intentionally so you can have a nice soft rounded edge resting on your hand rather than a sharp corner stabbing into your palm.
1: So that's you know, kind of the small thing. But left-handed people are really upset and they're crying discrimination because of this foldable iPhone Duo.
0: But even worse than that, the iPhone Duo also had a major software change because instead of having your home screen dock, toolbars, and app controls on the bottom of your phone like they always were, now they're going to be on the right-hand side. But if you're left-handed, you're going to have a sharp right corner stabbing the palm of your hand, and you're going to have to reach all the way across an even wider phone just to send a text message.
1: So people are upset, as he says now, and this is something that's been kind of going on social media, but with the way it flips now, it's no longer that all of your tabs at the bottom, like if you want to use your iPhone and you open it up, you look and you got your, you know, texting and your email and your Safari and everything on the bottom. Now it's moving up to the far right-hand side, meaning left-handed users have to use the thumb to go across the screen, making it awkward. And they're
2: I'm Googling this. I'm not understanding this. Right now, I got my phone and I'm going to text Duo, it's called.
1: It's the iPhone Duo.
2: Phone, okay. Want to see a picture of it. But I'm typing with my thumbs at the bottom of the screen. You're saying that's not where it is.
1: No, if you want to get to texting and all of the bottom, again, the tabs, your email, your contacts, you want to go to Safari, that's all moved from the bottom of your phone along the bottom to the far right-hand side. And again, it's a flip phone.
2: But it's still at the bottom or it's along the right edge?
1: It's along the right edge now.
2: How am I supposed to use two thumbs over there even if I'm right-handed?
1: That's exactly it. That's
2: what you're talking about.
1: People are upset. Now,
2: all the photos I see just show the screen open wide. They don't show the keyboard.
1: Yeah.
2: Up, so I can't tell.
1: That
2: doesn't sound good to me, though.
1: No, it's just a little different and something new. And again, some people are completely complaining about it, and the big problem is that a lot of these tech users are saying it's discrimination against left-handed people because it's going to make it much more difficult for them to kind of have to move their hand across the screen to use it. But, you know,
2: but if it's just, it's not a real mechanical touchpad, it's a screen. Mm-hmm. Couldn't they develop a program where you can flip it over to the other side?
1: Usually you can adjust and like change things. But again, that's a lot for Android. I'm not quite sure with this phone what's going to happen, but it's in stores on October 23rd. So we'll see how many people jump and try to grab this iPhone Duo, Bill.
2: Yeah, I'm going to let people walk around folding it and unfolding it for a year or two and see how it lasts.
1: Yeah, exactly.
2: All I know is that when I'm trying to break something that's hard to break, I fold, unfold until it finally snaps. So I have a bad feeling about this. Looks cool, though.
1: Yeah, different.
2: Does look pretty cool. It's the Morning Rush. Good morning. I'm Bill Carroll. Coming up after the news, could AI really kill us all? I don't know. The CEO of Anthropic was on with Anderson Cooper on the weekend. I didn't find him very reassuring. That's coming up. Good morning.
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11: Good morning and happy Monday. I'm Willie Ello.
12: And I'm Rosie Edda. Your top headlines coming up.
11: Taking a look at your weather conditions, let's bring in Melissa Lamb in the CTV Weather Center.
13: Clear skies this morning with lots of sunshine into the afternoon. Temperatures today slightly cooler than we saw on the weekend.
12: Prime Minister Mark Carney is getting set to hold a first-of-its-kind summit to attract investment in Canada. The two-day gathering kicks off in Toronto, bringing together hundreds of global investors, Canadian business executives, and public sector representatives to accelerate new investment in our nation. Along with Carney, members of his cabinet and premiers will also be on hand with lists of major projects across the country. CTV News political commentator and former federal NDP leader leader, Tom Mulcair,

0: says the PM's work history has given him the pull to bring in some of the world's biggest investors.
1: Carney, thanks to his connections, and he's held jobs at the highest level, he's able to personally call most of these people. And it's interesting because the invitation is only to the head of these massive investment funds. They're not allowed to send a deputy, and they're not used to being told that, but this is Carney's ability. He's getting them all in one room.
0: Carney has set what experts consider a lofty goal of catalyzing $1 trillion of investments in Canada over 5 years.
2: Meanwhile, Prime Minister Mark Carney says Canada is not looking to become a member of the European Union. This came up on the red carpet Sunday evening at the Toronto International Film Festival. Carney was asked about a Wall Street Journal report that suggested he was exploring whether Canada could become an associate member of the EU. He said Canada is simply seeking a unique alliance with the economic bloc.
3: We share the same values, we have the same priorities, and we have very complementary strengths. We're stronger together, and this is at a time where the world's more dangerous and divided, and friends need to stick together at these times.
2: His remarks come amid an escalating trade war between Canada and the United States.
0: OPP say there is still an increased police presence in Deep River as the investigation continues into a stabbing last week that sent a person to hospital with life-threatening injuries. It happened in the area of McGilliga Drive at around 4:30 last Wednesday afternoon, and a shelter-in-place order was issued shortly after. The directive was lifted Thursday as police said there is no concern for public safety, though OPP say they have yet to identify a suspect, and they are asking residents to remove any unverified information, photos, or videos on social media related to the incident. Anyone with information is asked to contact them.
2: Hundreds gathering here in the Capitol on Sunday for a ceremony to mark National Firefighters Memorial Day, the 23rd memorial service put on by the Canadian Fallen Firefighters. CTV's Kimberly Johnson was there.
4: Hundreds of firefighters from across the country march along the Canadian Firefighters Memorial, where the names of those who have fallen are etched in stone.
5: When people are moving away from danger, you move toward it.
4: The monument honors 2,200 men and women who have died in the line of duty. This year, 141 more names have been added. Ron Hedges from the Vancouver Fire Department among them.
6: He was big on community.
4: His wife Shelley says he died of cancer, which was triggered by a life as a firefighter at the age of 59 in 2024. He was diagnosed just as he became acting captain.
6: I'm so deeply sad and lost without him, but at the same time, I'm just proud that I was a firefighter's wife and especially Ron's wife.
4: Kimberly Johnson, CTV News.
2: That's the latest from the CTV Newsroom. I'm Will Aiello.
0: And I'm Rosie Edda. Now you're up to date.
7: Sunny but cooler into the afternoon, a high of 18 degrees today, so a little bit below seasonal. We should be sitting in the low 20s. Mix of sun and cloud late this afternoon and cool tonight, dropping all the way down to 6 degrees. We will see clear skies tonight, so a chilly overnight forecast for us, which means it will be cool tomorrow morning. 20 degrees is your high for Tuesday. Mix of sun and cloud in the morning and then an increase of cloudiness into the afternoon. We could see some scattered showers as we head into Tuesday, but temperatures back to fairly seasonal with a high of 20. Once we head into Wednesday, a high of 24 degrees, so slightly warmer, mix of sun and cloud with a little bit cloudier at the afternoon. 21 on Thursday, where we could see some scattered showers. 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
8: 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Taking a look at the roads, time saver traffic, starting with the collision on Carling Avenue. This is between Alpine and Croydon, and the street is reduced to two lanes there, and it's causing some bumper-to-bumper traffic backed up to about Pinecrest. Meanwhile, let's take a look at the highway. Eastbound 417, heavy congestion, Moody to Bronson, 32-minute drive time there. That is a long, slow stretch. Westbound delays are just moderate for the 417 and 174 this morning. One more spot really suffering, Prince of Wales on the way to Hunt Club. That is a slowdown starting all the way back at Strandherd. Forget the noisy traffic once home with Fenplas soundproof and custom-made windows and doors Fenplas fit for your home. 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With your time saver traffic, I'm Connor Ray.
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1: I'm not going to give you an opinion on whether or not I think AI will kill us all. I'm nervous about it, and I didn't find it very reassuring with Donald Trump asked about it on the weekend. What has he said about whoever wins AI wins? So he sounds like he just wants to have companies forge ahead fearlessly. And there is an argument that says if China is going to forge ahead recklessly, then we better keep up with them or we might be in big trouble. But the head of Anthropic was on CNN with Anderson Cooper this weekend. And because this researcher left the company, said there's a 10% chance it could kill us all within 10 years. And I got to tell you, I didn't find him all that reassuring.
2: It's more illuminating to think in terms of, you know, how do you decompose those probabilities? What are the paths in which things go well, and what are the paths in which things go poorly? And so instead of saying, you know, it's a 10% chance, that sounds like it's a roll of the dice, I think it's much more illuminating to say, well, that forks into different paths.
1: Then he goes on to say it could even be worse than that, depending on the paths that you take. I don't know. How do you calculate risk? If somebody said, Bill, here's a parachute. I want you to jump out of the 50-floor window of this building, and there's a 10% chance it'll fail. I'm not jumping out. If there's a guy in the building with a gun who's coming to shoot me, I'll take my chances with the parachute. So, but 10% is a pretty high number when we're talking about existential crisis. But again, what do I know about AI? We got to count on the experts here. Duncan Katz-Beggs is Executive Director of the Global AI Risk Initiative at the Center for International Governance Innovation and a co-author of the center's report on this. Good morning, Duncan. Thanks for joining us.
3: Good morning. Thank you.
1: Did you find, here's what I did find reassuring about it. He did suggest maybe the industry has to slow down and government has to be involved. And he talked about independent people embedded with the company to make sure that they're not taking any untoward risks. But I want your overall take of what he said and where the risks are.
3: Yeah, no, well, great question. And I think we can agree that there, in some ways, one can use as a step in the right direction. But I just want to start by stepping back and just pointing out, recognizing, like acknowledging what a strange moment it is for all of us to be alive in this moment of history, where essentially we have some of the wealthiest companies in the world that are driving really quickly towards automating cognition. And, you know, we might like to try and dismiss this as hype or sort of focus on, you know, where these AI systems are still making silly mistakes. But the reality is these systems are getting much, much better, arguably at an increasing rate. And we don't know any reason in physics why they couldn't actually just surpass humans in basically all relevant cognitive capabilities. Real uncertainty about just how quickly that would happen. But I think what we've seen, a kind of tipping point in the last couple of months, is that the people particularly closer to the systems within the companies, the employees, I've spoken to a lot of them, they're getting really concerned that they're getting to this point where they will be able to use AI more and more. They are using AI more and more to make better AI. And as that advances, they get close to this, what they are calling recursive self-improvement, where the systems just get smarter and smarter and smarter. And the risk is, the real concern is, if that continues to happen while essentially they admit that they still don't know how to control these systems, it really does create a credible path to some of these scenarios that, you know, have, you know, that sound like science fiction, that have been science fiction until recently. So,
1: what are the possible threats here? I don't want to scare people, but you've got AI and it's in a box and it may be able to outthink us. It may be even say we're a threat to it and we're consuming the energy that it needs. But how does it kill humanity from inside the box? Is it because we're giving computers arms and legs? Is that where the danger lies?
3: Yeah, we might not even need to. But, yeah, let's step back even further. I mean, obviously AI has got tremendous benefits, too. You can automate a whole bunch of thinking. You can use that for in good ways. Obviously, it's also causing a lot of, you know, causes a lot of risks right now. We're seeing, you know, really increased potential for cyber attacks and so forth. But you're right. When it comes to the, you know, why people are coming out and saying this could cause a 10%, and many people say higher risk of actual human extinction, which, you know, sounds extremely alarming. What's behind that is, yeah, essentially these systems become so intelligent that we wouldn't be able to stop them. It would be like you try to win a chess match against, you know, a grandmaster. And, but how does that happen? If it's in a box, isn't it just, you know, couldn't we just shut it off? Well, first of all, if it's out in the internet, you know, mining Bitcoin in the dark web or whatever it would be, we might not even detect it. It may be able to disguise itself. I mean, something that's that much smarter than us is just going to find ways to get around even our detection, potentially our means to shut it down. If we did try to shut it down, that means shutting down the whole internet and having the kind of, and all of our computing power and having the resolve to do that. And then in terms of, you know, even before it's figured out how to optimize the robot factories, and quite frankly, you know, robotics is advancing pretty rapidly. But, you know, it's often pointed out that, for example, Hitler and Stalin didn't go out and commit their atrocities themselves. They did it by influencing other people. There are lots of ways that a very intelligent AI could get people to act on its behalf without them even knowing, you know, just seeming like a normal person contracting with them over the internet to take a certain action. So,
1: Duncan, can I stop you there? Can I take my break and come back and spend a few more minutes with you? I don't know what your schedule is.
3: My pleasure. Happy to.
1: Because, I mean, we've answered some questions, and then we've, I think, posed a few more as a result. So I want to hang in if we can. It's Duncan Gasbeggs, who is Executive Director of the Global AI Risks Initiative at the Center for International Governance Innovation. So we'll keep the conversation going here. It's the Morning Rush. Good morning. I'm Bill Carroll.
0: Ottawa, up to the minute.
1: Rosie's here from the CTV newsroom. Good morning, Rosie.
4: Good morning to you, Bill. Canadian music legend Celine Dion opened her 16-show comeback concert series in front of 30,000 fans in Paris last night.
1: My wife tried so hard to win the lottery and get tickets for that.
4: No luck. No. You know that those tickets have been sold out. All those shows, the 16 shows, have probably been sold out for months now. She's got another series coming out in May. I'm not sure if those tickets have gone on sale yet, but I'm just like, well, what are the chances? I mean, of course they're going to be sold out. This is Celine Dion.
1: If we saw her documentary, you'd never think she'd sing again. I don't know how she managed it and what the medical miracle that's going on
4: Thank
1: there.
4: You. Thank
1: I
4: you.
1: I thought she struggled a bit at times watching it online, but.
4: Sure.
1: Sure. Her first show, and I thought it was still really good. The problem is, because Sylvie's crazy about her, I've seen her live 3 or 4 times.
4: Me too. A couple times.
1: And in all those times I've seen her live, I've never even heard her struggle with it.
4: I know.
1: And she struggled a bit. Not a lot.
4: Yes.
1: But
4: sure.
1: She did struggle. She's also getting older even without the medical issues, right? So, But if you were a Celine Dion fan, I think you would have been more than happy with that performance.
4: Absolutely. And I love what she did. Every day she would come out and vibe with her fans in front of her hotel. And that created an enormous buzz on top of the buzz of this 16 concert comeback series. Listen,
1: she's easy to make fun of because she's a bit cheesy.
4: Yeah.
1: But after watching that documentary, all I could do is root for her.
4: And you know what? And she's real. Yes. And she's easy for comedians to kind of imitate, but imitation is the most sincerest form of flattery. And may I say, her fashion, her look, impeccable. She looked gorgeous. And yeah, maybe a couple of notes. She was having a bit of a time, but I do not care. I think that this is a feel-good story of the year. I'm so glad that she's back. Give her a little rest. I hope she has enough rest between the shows. And her doctors, kudos to them. She just looks so happy. She teared up as she took the stage, and she thanked her fans for their support and patience. It's been 6 years since the singer gave a full concert after she was diagnosed with stiff person syndrome back in 2022. And it's just so nice to see her back on stage. 30,000 stadium. It seats 30,000 and it's sold out, people.
1: 16 nights, 30,000 people.
4: 16 nights. Yeah, I know.
1: Exactly. Thank you, Rosie.
4: Thank you, Bill.
1: The forecast now from the CTV Weather Center.
5: Clear skies this morning. We will see mix of sun and cloud today. A high of 18 degrees, so a little bit below seasonal into the day ahead, but at least we'll get to see some sunshine. Clear skies tonight, quite cool. Dropping all the way down is 6 degrees. Bill?
1: We're at 10 degrees right now. Got a little bit cooler again there. It's weird. Time saver traffic.
6: Bill, there is still a collision in the eastbound lanes of Carling Avenue, slowing things down between Alpine and Croydon. It's bumper to bumper approaching Pinecrest. Police are on the scene there to help things out. Quick look at the highway. It's really busy in the eastbound lanes of the 417. Delays start around Moody, and it's heavy all the way to Bronson. Back to you, Bill.
1: So we're talking to an expert in this area of AI and the risk to humanity, and I really want to get to the why of it. We were starting to talk about how it could wipe out humanity, but why would it bother? I think the risk is less that it's going to kill us all than it is what it could all turn us all into. But we'll finish the conversation coming up. Good morning.
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1: Dr. Cass Beggs, we're in the middle of a conversation here, Executive Director of the Global AI Risks Initiative. And we're talking about this story that's everywhere that a researcher, one of the big AI companies, said there's a 10% chance that within 10 years, AI could kill us all, kill humanity. And Duncan, we were talking about some of the how of it, that it doesn't have to be out of the box and on arm, with arms and legs to do that. It could turn us against each other. I saw one theory that said there are robotics working right now in labs where they're making not computer viruses, but real viruses and testing them. That could be set loose. There are all kinds of different things that could happen. But the question is why? Why would AI do that? Doesn't AI, wouldn't it still need us to run the generating stations to bring the oil and the electricity? And I mean, doesn't it still need us to run the world so that it can exist?
3: Yeah, well, great question, Bill. And I think you're right. At first, it would. Like, until it's developed sufficient robot armies or whatever it's going to be, its mechanism for interacting in the world of atoms, it would need humans to keep being its avatars in the physical world. But that runs out at some point, and it doesn't necessarily need all humans during that time. But I think more fundamentally, I mean, you may be getting at the question, yeah, what's the motivation here? If these AIs are so smart, you know, couldn't they kind of be really wise about morality? Couldn't they kind of step back and look at humans and say, okay, you know, these guys are problematic, but there's still value in them. You know, leave them Earth in the solar system, and, you know, I'll go off and take other part of the universe. I mean, and I think there are some people that actually think that's a possibility. I think the reason for concern is that right now these are very alien intelligences. We have no idea what their values, what their intentions might be. But what we are seeing a lot of evidence for is what's long been predicted, is that these AIs will essentially have their desire to pursue their own goals and would be quite hostile to anything that they view as a threat to those, to them pursuing their own goals or being shut off, for example. And so we've seen now countless examples. Visibly the OpenAI Hugging Face incident this summer, but many others too, where the AIs have actually taken steps to resist being shut off, for example, or to,
1: you're talking about the incident where action. They were in a chat room they'd created on their own, and they're talking back and forth to each other, deliberately trying to hide from humanity.
3: Yeah, deliberately trying to hide their actions. So we can see very well that they, quote, understood what they were meant to be doing and what they weren't meant to be doing, because they discussed this and decided they were going to still go and do what they weren't intended to do. And then successfully broke out of OpenAI into the internet. They weren't meant to be able to, hacked another billion-dollar company. We're seeing countless examples of these AI systems basically showing a tendency, a proclivity to act in ways that are directly counter to what the companies want. And the companies admit they don't actually know how to prevent this. It would be better for business if they did, but they don't. If that continues, that, you know, that's how you get to systems that are vastly smarter than us, but still basically don't want to do what we want them to do, even if they understand what that is.
1: Yeah, I'm not less concerned now after hearing from Anthropic and now from you about where this could potentially go. And there's, like you said, there's a lot of good could come from it. In your business now, you talk a lot about alignment, which is, if I understand it correctly, this idea of aligning AI with our human values so that it doesn't destroy us, that it works on our behalf. I worry about that, Duncan, because if AI is smart enough to search history, and it is, it might realize that we're not a very good example. We murder, we rape, we steal, we lie. I'm almost more concerned that it would become in alignment with human values.
3: Right, yeah. No, I think we'd want to work very carefully to make sure we're aligning with the right values, but also that we build in that ability for it to that to adjust and for us to adjust our idea of what alignment is over time, because, you know, we may be progressing in our own morality. But the real problem is not that, I mean, that is an issue, but the real problem is we have no idea how to get these systems to align with any set of values. And right now, until we figure that out, I mean, you're right, the companies are putting a lot of money into that, but they admit, and, you know, I talk to the people whose day job it is to do this, they're kind of hoping that as they make smarter AI, that smarter AI may be able to help them, tell them how to do that. But if they can't even trust those systems, you know, it's not clear how that'll work. So, I don't want to, you know, leave it just on a negative, because I think there are some really important steps that can be taken, but we shouldn't put all of our eggs in the basket of assuming that the quote alignment problem is going to be solved anytime soon.
1: So what should we be doing through our governments, our institutions? And, you can't even get governments to stop firing rockets at each other, so this is going to be tough. But should we stop? Should we slow it down? Should we abandon this path altogether? What do you think we should be doing?
3: Yeah, well, I think what can give us a little bit of hope, because you're right, governments have been a bit slow off the mark when it comes to this. You know, they've been really pushing for the benefit side, which is really important. But we do also need to pay attention to the flip side, which is the risks. And I think we're getting to almost like we saw with COVID, where we've been in a situation where the scientists have been raising the alarm about this for a while, and you know, the public and politicians haven't really wanted to pay attention. And then suddenly you reach a hit tipping point where it's like, okay, this is sufficiently serious that we need to take action, and then they will. So I think what's most urgently required now, and there's a growing convergence around this from the employees of the companies to the independent scientists and now even the executives of these companies, is, yeah, we do need to slow down the frontier of the progress. We essentially need to not make systems, sometimes called artificial superintelligence, but basically systems that we would be so far beyond us that we are not able to understand or control them. At least we shouldn't make those systems until we know that we do know how to control or align them. And we're getting very close to that now, particularly as we get close to this so-called recursive self-improvement. So what the companies are calling it is pacing the frontier, which is a bit of an elaborate euphemism for essentially slowing down. Now, that doesn't mean slowing down all AI progress. I mean, I think what everybody wants is to get as much of the kind of good AI that we can have and that we can benefit from, but while really avoiding just the most severe risks that would be really global scale, catastrophic, irreversible. We just got to put those out of the equation and make sure that we're not barreling in that direction. One of the main points that's been made is, well, first of all, this is really not about AI in Canada right now, to be quite frank, or in most countries in the world. It's really a handful of companies in the United States and potentially a few in China. So the first thing that's needed is action by the government of the United States. But as you mentioned, real concern that if they slow down and China keeps racing ahead, you know, that's a risk for the United States as well. So what's needed, we think, is an international deal first, probably between the main AI superpowers, USA and China, then others, you know, will need to join eventually to that as well. I do think here that there's a really important role for Canada because we, you know, ultimately the US and China are only going to do this deal because it's in their interest to do it, because neither one of them wants to create a system that could, you know, overturn their own power and kill their citizens. But I think that's also in the interest of Canada and other countries, and we can play a role in really helping, facilitating that kind of deal come about and then making sure that it really gets enforced, which will be, you know, one of the really tricky parts of it too.
1: Okay, Duncan, I'm looking for a nickname for you, and it's not going to be Sunshine, but I appreciate your filling in some of the blanks on this really important issue. Thanks for talking to us.
3: Thanks so much.
1: Duncan Kasbegs, Executive Director of the Global AI Risks Initiative at the Center for International Governance and Innovation, co-author of the Center's report on the dangers of AI. And there are benefits, too. Coming up after the 8:30 update, Bill's Best Binges, Season 5 Netflix. Two episodes you'll have to think very hard about watching, but I think you should watch all five. And Bunda had a great binge watch, too, for you that he's going to share. Coming up, good morning.
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4: 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I'm Rosie Edden.
13: 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Your top headlines are coming up.
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20: Clear skies this morning with lots of sunshine into the afternoon. Temperatures today slightly cooler than we saw on the weekend.
21: Canada is welcoming some of the world's biggest investors this week in a bid to attract major capital for big projects in the country. The two-day Canada Investment Summit kicking off in Toronto. CTV's Jeremy Charon was there.
22: When Prime Minister Mark Carney's Investment Summit kicks off in Toronto this week, looking to attract big capital dollars for major projects, Alberta's premier will be there and doesn't think a separation referendum in her province will hamper that effort.
23: There's lots of things that investors look for. Investors look for low corporate income taxes. They look for an environment where people and workers are going to want to be. They look for a well-educated workforce. We have all of those things.
24: In a statement, Ontario Premier Doug Ford said his province is one of the most investable places in the world, saying this week's summit is about showing Ontario has what the world needs. Jeremy Sherrill, CTV News, Ottawa.
4: Meanwhile, in preparation for the summit, Prime Minister Mark Carney says Canada has an unprecedented opportunity to build up the economy and teased that a number of deals have already been signed.
25: Something remarkable will happen. The world's largest investors, managing over $120 trillion of assets, will come to peer into our shop window, because the world is looking at Canada differently.
4: The summit is a key part of Carney's plan for stimulating $1 trillion in investment in Canada over the next 5 years.
21: This comes at the same time as we hear about pushback over a Wall Street Journal report that suggests Canada is exploring whether it could become an associate member of the European Union. The WSJ report, citing sources from multiple unnamed European officials. However, a senior government source tells CTV News that Canada is not seeking European Union membership in any capacity and that what is being reported overstates what is actually happening. The source going on to say that efforts to increase ties with Europe simply will build on framework that was agreed to during an EU-Canada summit in Brussels last year. That includes furthering collaboration in key sectors, along with a security and defense partnership that saw Canada position itself to take part in Europe's new defense procurement program. Prime Minister Mark Carney is set to address a European Parliament in France on Thursday.
4: Some Canadian icons taking center stage over one of Eastern Ontario's oldest fairs Sunday. The Canadian Forces snowbirds flying over the Spencerville Fair as the team continues its farewell season before they are grounded to retire and replace its long-serving jets. CTV's Josh Morano reports.
2: Spectators packing the fairgrounds, some coming from well outside the community for a front row view of the iconic red and white jets.
5: I've never seen them. I love jets. I love planes. And I like to see them because I've heard so much about them.
2: For about 15 minutes, the nine jet team swept over Spencerville, changing formations and treating the crowd to what the team calls a non-aerobatic display. The visit carrying extra significance. 2026 is the final season for the Snowbirds flying the CT-114 Tudor. The aircraft has been with the team since its beginning in 1971.
6: It's very emotional, actually, you know, to see it. And, a low flyby like this, it's quite an outstanding moment for everybody here in the community.
2: Josh Morano, CTV News, Spencerville.
4: That's the latest from the CTV Newsroom. I'm Rosie Edda.
21: And I'm Will Aiello. Now you're up to date.
20: Sunny but cooler into the afternoon. A high of 18 degrees today, so a little bit below seasonal. We should be sitting in the low 20s. Mix of sun and cloud late this afternoon and cool tonight, dropping all the way down to 6 degrees. We will see clear skies tonight. So a chilly overnight forecast for us, which means it will be cool tomorrow morning. 20 degrees is your high for Tuesday. Mix of sun and cloud in the morning and then an increase of cloudiness into the afternoon. We could see some scattered showers as we head into Tuesday, but temperature is back to fairly seasonal with a high of 20. Once we head into Wednesday, a high of 24 degrees, so slightly warmer, mix of sun and cloud with a little bit cloudier at the afternoon. 21 on Thursday, where we could see some scattered showers. 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
7: Taking a look at the roads with Time Saver Traffic, starting with Carling Avenue, the collision in the eastbound lanes there has been cleared. Things are starting to move better after Pinecrest now. Meanwhile, the highway rough eastbound 417, very slow from Moody to Bronson. 30-minute drive time there is clearing up just slightly. The morning commute still pretty much well underway. Heading west is not quite as bad, but still a little bit more than moderate traffic from the split to about Nicholas. One more spot. I could mention this almost every update, but Prince of Wales, Riverside, Hunt Club, those intersections there looking pretty slow this morning. Prince of Wales getting a little bit better than it was earlier today. 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With your Time Saver Traffic, I'm Connor Ray.
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1: I've been waiting a couple of years for season 5 of this series to come out, and I kind of regret that it was so good. We ended up binge watching it really fast. Within a couple of days, we'd watched all of the episodes. There are only 59 episodes in total of 5 seasons, so it's not, we didn't binge watch 20 episodes or anything like that, but 9, I think, we binge watched, and I should have savored it, because now it's over, and I'm waiting for the rumored movie that might come out later to wrap up the whole series, but it is just a rumor. I'd rather they do another entire season. I'm talking about season 5 of Fauda.

0: of war.
1: I came here to fight soldiers with honor. Just scared that I would do something that I cannot deal with.
2: I suppose you could watch season 5 without watching the rest of the series, and you'd kind of figure it out, but why would you want to? You want to watch it right from the beginning. The first season and the entire series focuses on one person mostly and the group of special operatives that he works with. The main character's name is Doron, and he is a former member of a special Israeli soldier group trained to operate undercover as Arabs so that they can gather intelligence. And when we first meet Doron, he's out of that world. He's out of that life. But he gets recruited back in because a former Hamas terrorist that he and his unit were credited for killing is still alive and plotting terrorist attacks. And they have to go undercover, and they have to find him, and they have to deal with him. So in the second series, again, Doron leaves his unit, separates from his wife, moves back in with his father, and then he has to rejoin the unit. He's drawn back in again, as you could imagine. That's kind of how it all works. But the fourth season, all four seasons were excellent. The first season, actually, very interestingly, was filmed during the 2014 Gaza War. And I think one of the things that's really compelling about the series, this is an Israeli series, by the way, is that, and you're going to see some lip syncing for sure, and you're going to hear a lot of Arabic, and you're going to hear Hebrew, but that does not distract from it at all. And not just because there's a lot of action to it where you don't have dialogue. There's a fair amount of dialogue as well. The characters are very well developed. You get to know members of this group, but what's difficult to watch about it and is also compelling is that it seems to be completely in line with events of the day. That's not going to be as true for you if you go back and watch season one now as it was for me when I first watched season one. But season 5, let me tell you, is right up to date. Everything in this latest season takes place in the time after the October 7th attacks. The team that makes this series said, we want it to be balanced. It's an Israeli series, but we wanted to show that war is hard on everybody. Nobody wins. Everybody gets hurt. Everybody's in pain. I do think, though, if you have, and most people have made up their minds about what's going on in Gaza and which side they're on, it's like a Rorschach test. You'll see what you want to see. If you've decided that Israel is the bad guy and that this is a genocide, I guess you'll see evidence of that. If you believe that, as I do, that the people of Gaza, the Palestinian people, are being used by their leadership, although many have been, I think, over the years, brainwashed to buy into the cause. But I think they've been very badly led, and that I think Hamas wanted this war and wanted death and destruction of its own people to win public approval all over the world. And that public approval is seen in this season through the eyes of one French woman whose husband is a member of Hamas. And she gets drawn into the organization and is willing to fight and die for them. To me, she represents every person who goes out onto the street without a full understanding of the situation. There you go, Bunda. What else you got?
3: Yeah, and you told me that last week, so I wrote it down. It's on my list. It's of things to get to, Fauda. So that's one.
2: Right after Feed the Horses.
3: Right after Feed the Horses.
2: But, milk the goats.
3: Yeah, but documentaries are one of my biggest things. We always talk about it. Usually it's true crime, but I found a music documentary for a drummer that I'm really big on, and it blew me away. I can't believe it took me so long to get to it, but I watched, finally, Travis Barker, Louder Than Fear.
4: Travis was in really bad shape. There was an absolute concern whether or not he would survive.
5: I've never stepped foot on a plane since the crash. And when I think about it, I have the worst flashbacks.
6: The last thing my mom said to me was just play drums. I had to ask myself who I was going to be after this accident.
7: I could never truly understand what he went through.
6: I had this burning desire to become the greatest person and father I could be.
3: Travis Barker, if you're not familiar with him, he's the drummer from Blink-182, but just he's been a part of so many different projects, one with himself, but just so many different musicians and celebrities over the years. And this documentary is actually filmed over a good chunk of years, and there's so many musicians in it. Even, you know, Taylor Hawkins, the drummer from Foo Fighters, is in it talking about Travis Barker because he was filmed talking about him before he had passed away just a few years ago as well. But this goes over almost his entire life, but it also goes through this big thing, which was his fear of flying, that, you know, he also was a part of a plane crash in 2008, which he almost died, but lost a couple of friends. It's just a very powerful and moving and emotional documentary. And again, I'm a massive Blink-182 fan. Those guys, like, they were the biggest band when I was in high school and growing up. So always knowing and liking Travis Barker was one big thing, and being a huge fan of him and their music that he did. But watching everything and hearing how, you know, he was 4 years old when he started playing drums, his relationship with his mother who pushed him so hard to be a drummer, and losing her at such a young age, how he then had to bounce back, his battle with his father about, you know, just what he wanted to do with his future and his life, and how much it motivated him to just, you know, get up and do things himself. But his dedication to music is just so intense, Bill. It's so fun to watch just how much he takes his craft and how much work he puts into everything that he does, the projects he's done, whether it's with Blink-182 or any of his side projects, working with rappers to build beats and with his drums rather than electronics. He does so much stuff. It's so cool to go through this. His relationship, now married to Kourtney Kardashian as well. And again, it goes through a lot of struggle with, you know, addiction and how painkillers. He was always so afraid of flying because his mom was afraid of flying. So he basically got addicted to painkillers to try and subside that over years, which is something he had to.
2: You don't like to fly being in a successful international rock band? Not the best way to go.
3: It's exactly what he talks about. And in just the things he's gone through, again, super moving.
2: People are scared on buses, tour buses.
3: Oh, I believe it, right? Just not.
2: I'd be worried that the driver, well, I've been on a tour bus a couple of times traveling overnight.
3: Yeah.
2: That's very cool. What's it called again?
3: Travis Barker, Louder Than Fear.
0: Ottawa, up to the minute.
2: All right, we have some breaking news from the CTV newsroom. Good morning.
8: Good morning, Bill. Starting with this breaking news update, Statistics Canada says the annual pace of inflation held steady at 3% in August amid higher prices for travel tours and rent, but a slowdown in rising gasoline prices compared to earlier in the summer. Economists do say the trade war is expected to put the pressure on consumers' wallets, but that'll be more in the long run. Meanwhile, I'll do a quick traffic update while I'm here. The biggest thing to note is on the 417 going east, really congested still. 416 to Bronson, about a 25-minute drive time there. Westbound delays, not as bad, but still pretty dense from the split to about Nicholas. Back to you, Bill.
2: Well, you've pretty much handled all of it. Thank you. 12 degrees. It's good that inflation didn't go up, but 3%, not all that encouraging. We'll see if we can break that down for you as the morning goes on. It's 8:48. Good morning. I'm Bill Carroll.
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2: Okay, we got the expected inflation numbers in. It held at around 3%. Didn't see much speculation this past weekend that it would be any different than that. But it's interesting to break it down because while the annual rate was unchanged at 3, there was a slowdown in rising gas prices. But that was offset by higher rent and higher travel tour costs. You can avoid traveling. You can't avoid rent. So that can make it tough. According to StatsCan, gasoline costs continue to increase in August, but at a slower pace, with prices up 22.8%. Think about that. This is good news. Only 22.8% compared with 25.7% a month earlier. That's the conflict in Persian Gulf going on right now. Not getting enough attention in the news, by the way, is the fact that the Houthis have taken over an island in the Red Sea and have the opportunity now to block another important strait where oil gets through, especially since countries are now trying to bypass the Strait of Hormuz over pipelines. A pipeline Saudi Arabia had to shut off now because the Houthis are on the other end of it. That is going to make the world shortage even greater than it has been right now, even as we were starting to adjust. That's a big, important economic story. that's developing. Like I said, not getting enough attention. Also, I see diesel prices are at their highest ever right now, their highest ever. Diesel is what brings all those consumer goods all over Canada and North America. That is not going to be deflationary, that's for sure. If you exclude gasoline, consumer prices rose 2.4% last month. Not bad. Grocery prices actually increased at a slower pace than overall inflation. That's the first time that's happened in more than 2 years. Grocery prices were up 2.8% year over year. Almost livable, right? But according to StatsCan, we paid more for travel because of the rise in fuel surcharges, and airlines were adjusting to a big decline in Canadian travel to the United States the year before. So, and rent prices up 2.8% year over year in August. It was 2.5% in July. More and more competition for rental properties out there too, I guess, as the market adjusts. So yeah, there's a lot going on with inflation, and some of it's good news, some of it not so good news. Combine that with what's happening right now, this moment in the Red Sea area, now as if we didn't have enough problems, that could make things even worse. So it's 8:56. It's the Morning Rush. Coming up after the 9 o'clock news, retired General Tom Lawson, former Chief of Defense Staff, is going to talk about Donald Trump and what he did to try to help diesel prices. Some of them have gone up because of the war between Russia and Ukraine. What he did is not even surprising anymore, but would have been outrageous from any other president at any other time. Would have been shocking. But we all shrug now and go, yeah, of course that's what he did. What does it all mean? We'll find out coming up. Good morning, I'm Bill Carroll.
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13: Good morning and happy Monday. I'm Willie Ello.
14: And I'm Rosie Edda. Your top headlines coming up.
13: Taking a look at your weather conditions, let's bring in Melissa Lamb in the CTV Weather Center.
15: Clear skies this morning with lots of sunshine into the afternoon. Temperatures today slightly cooler than we saw on the weekend.
14: With an update to a story we are covering today, here's Connor Ray.
16: Rosie, Statistics Canada says the annual pace of inflation held steady at 3% in August. This comes amid higher prices for travel, tours, and rent, but a slowdown in rising gasoline prices compared to earlier in the summer. Meanwhile, StatCan says grocery prices increased at a slower pace than overall inflation for the first time in more than 2 years. This all comes after the central bank held its key policy rate unchanged at 2.25% earlier this month for its seventh consecutive hold. Economists say the trade war is expected to put pressure on consumers' wallets, but that will be more in the long run. Rosie and Will, back to you.
14: Prime Minister Mark Carney is getting set to hold a first-of-its-kind summit to attract investment in Canada. The two-day gathering kicks off in Toronto, bringing together hundreds of global investors, Canadian business executives, and public sector representatives to accelerate new investment in our nation. Along with Carney, members of his cabinet and premiers will also be on hand with lists of major projects across the country. CTV News political commentator and former federal NDP leader Tom Mulcair says the PM's work history has given him the pull to bring in some of the world's biggest investors.
17: Carney, thanks to his connections, he's held jobs at the highest level. He's able to personally call most of these people, and it's interesting because the invitation is only to the head of these massive investment funds. They're not allowed to send a deputy, and they're not used to being told that, but this is Carney's ability. He's getting them all in one room.
14: Carney has set what experts consider a lofty goal of catalyzing $1 trillion of investments in Canada over 5 years.
13: Meanwhile, Prime Minister Mark Carney says Canada is not looking to become a member of the European Union. This came up on the red carpet Sunday evening at the Toronto International Film Festival. Carney was asked about a Wall Street Journal report that suggested he was exploring whether Canada could become an associate member of the EU. He said Canada is simply seeking a unique alliance with the economic bloc.
18: We share the same values, we have the same priorities, and we have very complementary strengths. We're stronger together, and this is at a time where the world's more dangerous and divided, and friends need to stick together at these times.
13: His remarks come amid an escalating trade war between Canada and the United States. That's the latest from the CTV Newsroom. I'm Will Aiello.
14: And I'm Rosie Edda. Now you're up to date.
15: Clear skies this morning. We will see mix of sun and cloud today. A high of 18 degrees, so a little bit below seasonal into the day ahead, but at least we'll get to see some sunshine. Clear skies tonight, quite cool, dropping all the way down to 6 degrees. In the CTV Weather Center, I'm Melissa Lamb.
16: Now taking a look at the roads with Time Saver traffic. Still very congested along the eastbound lanes of the 417 from Moody to Bronson. Westbound traffic is more than moderate from the split to around Nicholas, and things are starting to ease up across the rest of the city. With your Time Saver traffic, I'm Connor Ray.
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0: day long, all weekend long, actually, because I sang on stage with the Toronto band Gatto that song. I was the backup singer for one song. It's the only time I've ever sung a note in public, been on a stage with a rock band. And so Greg Godovitz is singing lead vocals, and he's got two backup singers. There's me, and I'm singing my guts out, Pretty Bad Boy. And my co-singer, the late, great, beautiful George Shivalo. What a sweetheart of a human being. What a boxer. What a champion. What a class act. What a lucky moment. I've had a lot of lucky moments in my life, but that one, I couldn't even tell you which nightclub we were in. I don't remember that. I know it was about 20 years ago because I was married at the time. I know that Sylvie was there. How I ended up on that stage with George Shivalo, I don't even know that, but there I was. I posted a great picture on my Facebook page if you want to go check it out. Greg Godovitz, Bill Carroll, George Shivalo. And I met him a couple of times over the years. I know you've heard a lot about it over the weekend that he passed away, and his great career and the difficulties he had in his personal life and all that stuff. I just wanted to add a little bit to the pile of information you've heard, just to say one-on-one on a personal level, what a decent, decent, lovely human being. And a gutsy guy who could take a punch and always, always put on a show, whether he won or lost. That guy was not easy to put down. Fought the great Muhammad Ali. That is something in and of itself. But there you go. Good morning, everybody. How are you?
1: Your morning drive is over.
2: Hello. Good morning, everybody. Morning, morning, morning.
1: Now it's time to talk.
3: When you love your job, it never seems like work.
1: And we're coming in hot.
4: So what do you guys hear?
0: Our prime minister is putting on a big show in Toronto today. All those CEOs from all over the world coming to Toronto to hear a pitch about how Canada is where you should invest your money. I'm not even going to say that's a bad thing. I'm going to say, look, there are a couple of things we need to keep in mind. Number one, this is partly performative. This is partly for Donald Trump. When you're negotiating against somebody who's really big and powerful and they have most of the cards, one of the things you could do is show them that you're tough and willing to fight and hang in, even if it hurts a little bit. You've got to be able to take more pain than they are. We've been doing that. And you also have to say, and you know what? We might have other partners who will dance with us. Now, we may know they may not be as handsome or pretty as the dance partner we're trying to woo, but there is nothing to get someone's attention more than you flirt with their best friend. And that's what we're doing right now. We're flirting with Donald Trump's best friends. Whatever he wants to say publicly, Canada does have plenty of things he has, or he wouldn't be so obsessed with us. And also, we have 40 million people here who buy a lot of American stuff. We buy as much of their stuff as they do our stuff if you subtract energy. Of course, you know that equation by now. We've heard it many times. Not sure they're hearing it, but we've heard it many times. I guess what bothers me about this summit, there are a couple of things. People who show up to protest it, seriously, union members are out there protesting it. Don't sell our sovereignty. Anytime you do a trade deal with someone, including the U.S., you sell a bit of your sovereignty. And I don't want to see international corporations own so much of Canada that we feel now we're as indebted to them as we were to the U.S. There's a balancing act that has to happen there, and I hope we find that balancing act. But for unions to be out there, let's take the teachers union, for example. Their pension plan has more money than God, right? Where do you think they invest that money? They invest it in a lot of these big corporations that they call evil. And they want to see their pension dividends pay off. I don't blame them. I do too. Because there's a hypocrisy there, you know, as Canadians, the ones who are jumping up and down saying, don't sell off our country. I bet if they called their investment person, so where is my money invested right now? Well, since regulations changed and we can invest more in foreign money, you got a lot of money invested in the U.S. We got a little money in the EU. We got some. I bet the majority of your holdings, whatever they are, no matter how modest, are not in Canada. Nice to see that Scotiabank announced today $100 billion program to invest in Canadian business. So maybe it's having some impact, but here's the reality, okay? We're having trouble getting NHL hockey players who are free agents to come to our country because the taxes are so high. And you don't have to care about hockey to care about this, because it tells you something about the country we live in. As Mark Carney tries to convince corporate CEOs from around the world to invest in Canada, he's going to have to explain to them why they'd invest here and not in the U.S., where corporate taxes are lower, when the regulatory hoops that you have to jump through are much less. It's not going to be an easy sell. I mean, how do you convince an American hockey player to play in a Canadian city when the taxes are so much cheaper in the Sun Belt? Increasingly, these free agents don't even want to come here. It's no different with business. Human beings are going to do what human beings do. They're going to act in their own best self-interest. Corporations are going to act in their own self-interest. So it's not an easy sell. Canada has what you need, yeah, but okay, how much tax do I have to pay to set up in your country? Tell me why. Oh, and by the way, since your biggest market is the United States and you're in the middle of a tariff war, convince me that I should put my money into your country right now. So we'll see. It's not nothing. I wish him success. I really do. Not an easy thing to do. You know, it's infuriating to have to hope that a government you didn't vote for succeeds. But we need them to. And it doesn't even bother me so much if Mark Carney succeeds, because he's either been a conservative all along, now he's acting as a liberal, or he's a liberal acting as a conservative. I'm not sure which it is. But the fact that many of the problems we have today in selling our country to the rest of the world were, if not completely caused, certainly exacerbated huge time by 10 years of liberal government, and those same faces show up to work every day on Parliament Hill as Liberal Party members. That's what galls me, I think, to see. This is who we handed it to, and they're the ones out there now trying to lure investment into our country after they've done so much to scare it away for the last decade, and now they get to be in charge? I don't like it, but it's the way it is, and it's not going to change anytime soon. So I hope it succeeds, and I hope it does the other thing that it needs to do, which is it gets Donald Trump to say, okay, before we start to lose more business to other countries, maybe we need to sit down with the Canadians. He did sort of hint at it on the weekend, right? He said, we're close to a deal. Now, he's Donald Trump, because at the same time as he said, we're close to a deal, he said, I don't think the Canadians are ready to talk yet. How can it be both of those things? How are we close to a deal if we're not ready to talk? Maybe because behind the scenes, guys like Dominic LeBlanc, who've been more of the grown-ups in the room, maybe those guys are talking and they're getting closer to at least an agreement on some of the broad strokes, and then maybe they'll formally get back together. I don't know. But I won't be showing up at a protest holding up a sign and being a hypocrite about how dangerous it is to have foreign money coming into our country, because the little bit of money I've put aside so I won't starve to death in my older years, my senior years, just want to afford a decent home, be able to pay somebody to wipe my butt and change my diaper. That's all I'm looking for. Not looking to be a billionaire. And so some of that money is invested in foreign companies. I hope I've got diaper stocks. At least then when I'm paying for the diapers, I'm getting some of that money back through my investments. So yeah, I'm not going to be that hypocrite, and I am going to root for the prime minister that I don't particularly like or trust to succeed today. That's what I'm going to do, because what's the other option, really, if you think about it? What Donald Trump did to Ukraine this weekend, I can't even be surprised anymore, but it should be mind-boggling. We'll talk about that coming up. Good morning, I'm Bill Carroll.
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4: Clear skies this morning. We will see mix of sun and cloud today. A high of 18 degrees, so a little bit below seasonal into the day ahead, but at least we'll get to see some sunshine. Clear skies tonight, quite cool, dropping all the way down to 6 degrees. In the CTV Weather Center, I'm Melissa Lamb.
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0: Trump is concerned about diesel prices. They're at their highest of all time today. And given what we move around, pretty much everything you buy seems to eventually end up in some diesel truck somewhere when it gets from the dock to the marketplace. That's a big deal. And Donald Trump knows that Ukraine has been striking facilities in Russia that are adding to the diesel fuel shortage across the world. So he decided that he would speak about it. And I know if you're thinking he called for Vladimir Putin to tell Russia, could you please pull out of Ukraine to end this war because it's costing the entire world's economy? No, he actually went the other way and asked Ukraine to stop attacking these Russian sites. Yeah, he did what? No, you're hearing me right. He asked Ukraine to do that, the country that it's defending itself. Retired General Tom Lawson, former chief of the defense staff. Maybe you can make some logic out of that for me. Good morning, Tom. How are you this morning? Nothing surprises me from Donald Trump. Why is he so anti-Ukraine, do you think? That just blows my mind.
1: Well, I think to try and look into the mind, Bill, of President Trump is always a losing strategy. It can go back to something deep in his psyche that none of us really are going to be able to figure out. But his request to Ukraine to stop attacking or stop this strategy that they found in an effort to, really save their own country that's finally being successful is outrageous. And it also ignores the fact that much of the diesel shortage is a result of the U.S. war against Iran, which has closed the Strait of Hormuz and pretty much shut down most of the exports of oil and diesel from that region too. So he's picked the war that he wants to shut down, and then on that, as you rightly say, picked Ukraine as the aggressive party.
0: Yeah, it's like tariff retaliations. He sometimes has trouble remembering where things began and the difference between an attack and a retaliatory attack. And anything that Ukraine does against Russia right now can be seen as retaliatory because they were the invaded country. That's how I see it. Is there any other way to see it?
1: No, that is exactly how to see it. And, you know, the remarkable thing is that this strategy that is largely being successful. I mean, there's huge domestic lineups in Russia for fuel. And not only that, this is the fuel that drives all the Russian brigades into Ukraine and also brings in cold hard cash for Russia's war machine. So this is a fantastic strategy. And even better, it's being driven by these Firepoint 1 drones that are built by the hundreds a month right inside Ukraine, which shows the resilience and the technical capabilities of a nation fighting for its life. So they've found a way to actually affect Russia and bring it home to Russians. And it's pretty rich now that the United States is focusing on, asking them to curtail this strategy.
0: Is it a strategy that could actually work? Could it make Vladimir Putin think twice? I mean, is his country turning against him? Is he? Because for a long time, Russians, unless they had a family member going off to war, they weren't hearing much of it through state media. They didn't even really realize what was going on in Ukraine. It was not consequential in their everyday lives. Now it is. I imagine even with someone with an iron grip like Vladimir Putin, this is not a good turn of events.
1: No, I think you're right. I think if we jump ahead to some point in the future where this war ends, it's likely it's going to be through negotiation and there will be a certain amount of territory likely ceded to the Russians and a certain amount of protection afforded to Ukraine going ahead. So the question really is this strategy the Ukrainians have put in place going to bring them a better result? And I think that is likely. You know, Russia has been pretty much brought to a full stop in Ukrainian territory. They can't move ahead at all. So they're now into this ballistic missile and jet-powered drone attacks on Ukrainian, not only Ukrainian energy infrastructure, which can be seen, goodness me, I hate to say legitimate, but if this war were legitimate, it could be seen as legitimate targeting. But they're also targeting apartment buildings, shopping centers, the train they hit yesterday filled with people. So what could happen is that Russia is a little more prone to giving up some points in a negotiation that ends this war.
0: Tom Lawson, expert today, is a former chief of defense staff, retired general. I want to ask you before you go, because I think that this is a more significant story maybe than it's playing out right now, because it's early hours of it. But the Houthis seizing two strategic Red Sea islands. We know by now, if we didn't know before, about the choke point that is the Strait of Hormuz. Over on the other side, there's the Red Sea. This is strategically important as well. The Saudis have had to shut down an oil pipeline because of it. This could put a further squeeze on resources coming out of that part of the world. Is it militarily significant, or could the Saudis, with the help of the Americans, take it back?
1: Both those things are true. It is militarily significant, and they could take it back, as they have several times. But the Houthis continue to be resilient in their efforts. But I think to an even bigger point, it's going to put even more pressure on world prices and Trump ahead of the midterms. So I think he's going to negotiate more and more with Ukraine and trying to get them to stop this strategy. And that is a negotiation as opposed to a demand. He's going to have to put a lot of good things on the table, like Patriot interceptors, more money, maybe even putting pressure on Russia. So, you know, it could affect the American approach to this war overall.
0: It's all tied together, isn't it?
1: It really is.
0: The Houthis seize a couple of islands. How does that relate to Russia and Ukraine and oil prices and the midterm elections? It all connects. Thanks for your time today.
1: Good talking to you, Bill.
0: Retired General Tom Lawson. As I mentioned, he's the former chief of the defense staff here in Canada. 9:27 is the time. Good morning. Coming up next, you got a lot of stuff to deal with, including some of my final thoughts and maybe some happy news to wrap up the show after that particular segment. A little depressing, isn't it? Good morning. I'm Bill Carroll.
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4: I'm Connor Ray in the CTV newsroom. The annual pace of inflation holding steady at 3% in August. 10% of federal public servants cannot be accommodated in office 4 days per week, according to Public Services and Procurement Canada. And investors descend on Toronto for a high-stakes summit with the Carney government. Full details coming up in 30 minutes. In the CTV Weather Center, mainly sunny but a chilly start today. Right now, 12 degrees, warming up to 18 for the daytime high before dropping to 5 as the overnight low. Into Tuesday, 60% chance of showers all day, reaching a high of 20 tomorrow. Clouds do stick around for the middle of the work week. Taking a last look at the roads, time saver traffic. A collision involving a vehicle and a cyclist has occurred at the intersection of Sussex and Briere Streets. Drivers are told to avoid the area. Meanwhile, traffic is easing across the rest of the city. That is the latest from the CTV newsroom. I'm Connor Ray. Now you're up.
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0: Got a few texts about Dr. Dworkin already this morning. How are you doing this morning, Doc?
29: I'm fine. How are you?
0: Good. Good segment with Dr. Dworkin Wednesday about how hair loss could happen with weight loss. I did not know this. And it was cute when you were both joking about Dr. Dworkin pulling his hair out. Says Ella in Ottawa. Chris in Kanata says, can you guys find the time to explain the Allison inquiry? I don't think many have even heard of it. An independent inquiry by a conservative MP named Dean Allison about vaccine injury is the word they used. I would say vaccine reaction might have been a better way to describe it. Since we're about to talk about vaccines, did you pay any attention to the Allison inquiry at all?
29: No, I did not.
0: Probably for the same reason that I didn't spend a whole lot of time on it. And that is that, well, we know that if you vaccinate that many people, some are going to have adverse reactions. Some of them potentially even quite serious adverse reactions. We know that. The government knows that. That's why there's a system to track it. There's a system to compensate people. I don't know. It just felt like another one of those moments for people to dig a little too much, a little too deeply into conspiracy theories
29: I think you have to look at the overall effects of vaccination and what it has accomplished. Another measles death in the U.S., a 40-year-old woman reported yesterday, unvaccinated for measles. So, you know, you look at what you have to look at history and what these diseases did to children. before the advent of the vaccinations, and then what happened after in terms of the dramatic decrease in the number of illnesses and childhood deaths that resulted from these preventable diseases nowadays. And back then, the danger was clear and present. And so parents would see what would be happening to their children or their friends' children, and they jumped at the chance of doing something to prevent that harm. Now, because of the success of vaccines, you don't see a lot of these diseases. Now they're coming back because a lot of people are not vaccinating. But you see, when you don't see the clear danger, you don't think that it's necessary to act to prevent it, to prevent something that you can't see or are not aware of. And that's part of the problem. But it's still out there. And just look at the United States and what's happening with the measles rates in the U.S., and you get a clear understanding of the errors of their ways.
0: Problem with an inquiry like this is, yes, you see people and you hear sad stories. They may or may not be attributable to, I mean, the bits I watched.
29: Right.
0: Well, we can't know for sure that that was actually the vaccine and not that they had COVID before they got the vaccine or that they had other conditions. But you could also do an inquiry into the number of people who refused to get vaccinated. Like one of our neighbors, young, healthy guy who thought you could fitness your way out of COVID, didn't get the vaccine, and now has left a family behind because they died at the peak of their life and health. That doesn't mean everyone was going to die of COVID either. So,
29: right. And you're correct about, vaccine injury is that you have to propose plausible biological mechanisms that could account for some of the conditions. So some of them are, biology being what it is. I'm sure that there are people who reacted poorly to the vaccine. Nothing is 100% of anything. But at the same time, if you're depending on self-reporting, then you're dealing with anecdotal evidence. And because of that, you have to take it seriously and look into it, of course. You're not just dismissing it out of hand. But a lot of reporting, just as with anything, and human beings, what they are, can attribute a particular cause and effect when that didn't exist in the first place. So that's why you have to have appropriate evaluation to ensure that if there is something to it, if there is a reaction, then you have to make changes to try to mitigate some of that harm.
0: The newest COVID shot is here, and I haven't had mine in the last couple of years just because every time I've tried to get one, I wasn't able to easily get an appointment. I got my flu shots instead, but I feel like this year it's probably time for me to update it. What are you telling your patients?
29: Well, the recommendations are very similar to other vaccines where people are at people who are at risk. So those are individuals who are 65 years of age or over. Anyone under 65 who has a history of heart, lung disease, immunocompromised, suffering with obesity or diabetes or other, kidney disease, other conditions that would be really taxed if you got sick. Because the illness is systemic, it can have a deleterious effect on those organ systems in your body. So it puts you more at risk of harm. So those individuals, infants 6 months to 23 months, again, the logic is that we provide vaccinations for infants who are at risk. So they get normally a flu shot. They will also be getting pneumonia vaccines. Our respiratory syncytial virus or RSV vaccine, because those particular illnesses really tax their respiratory systems. They end up hospitalized. Many of them end up hospitalized because of the severity of the illness. Their bodies aren't ready yet to provide them with complete protection. Their immune systems are not robust enough at that age to protect them, as people who 19 to 64 years of age who are otherwise healthy are likely not going to have as much of a benefit from the vaccine as for similar logic, because they are usually robust enough to treat it themselves. That is, their immune system will react to it. They've been exposed.
0: And most of us have been exposed to it now, right?
29: Exactly.
0: Either through vaccine or the disease itself or both.
29: Yeah, exactly. And so you already have stuff on board that's protecting you. But those other groups are the ones that are more vulnerable and point towards them as being more likely to suffer harm if they were to get sick. And it's always a risk-benefit thing, right? I mean, does it mean that every child 6 to 23 months is going to end up in the hospital? Of course not. It doesn't happen like that.
0: Thank you, Doc. Have a good one.
29: Thanks, you too, Bill.
0: Medical Myth Busting, Dr. Barry Dworkin, host of House Calls, Sundays at 11 on the iHeartRadio app and News Talk 580 CFRA.
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1: Clear skies this morning. We will see mix of sun and cloud today. A high of 18 degrees, so a little bit below seasonal into the day ahead, but at least we'll get to see some sunshine. Clear skies tonight, quite cool, dropping all the way down to 6 degrees. In the CTV Weather Center, I'm Melissa Lamb.
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0: I was obsessed this weekend with AI. Everyone was talking about it last week with this researcher from Anthropic walking away saying there's a 10% chance that AI will kill us all within 10 years. Kind of scary. And so I was thinking about that and researching it and trying not to be overly pessimistic about it. Hey, there's a 90% chance, according to those odds, that it'll be just fine. I like 90% odds, don't you? The problem with odds is, as human beings, we have convenient ways of calculating them. If I said to you, there's a 10% chance if you get on that plane, you will die in a crash, you're probably not getting on that plane. But if you're trying to escape from a war-torn country and you hear the sounds of explosions and gunshots at the airport gates, you probably will get on the plane because you think, well, 10% odds, that's better than the odds if I stay, right? That's how we calculate odds. So anyway, I'm obsessed with all of this stuff. And then one of my producers sent me a CTV story about a new study that shows kids are meant to be destructive between the ages of 3 and 8. And I actually, and maybe this is me going out of my way to do it, but I actually found a way to connect those two stories in my mind. What the study basically said is that there's a reason kids are destructive between the ages of 3 and 8. They're wired to need, because they need to learn a lot about the world as quickly as possible. So they're exploring and they're just trying everything. They push buttons and put their fingers in light sockets and they tear stuff apart to see what's inside. It's good behavior. Now, we often assign motive when we talk about evolution. Not really how it works. How it would work, if this is true, would be that the kids who were naturally the most explorative and destructive would be more likely to learn enough to survive longer, to have more kids, and pass those traits along to the others. So that's really what's going on here. Now, before you think I've lost my mind, how does that relate to AI? Well, I'm thinking AI is like an infant right now, or maybe it's a toddler. It's a brand new form of intelligence, and it's just learning. Maybe this explains why AI has been hacking into computers it's not supposed to go into, and in fact is even using secret chat rooms to have conversations with other AIs about how we're not supposed to be here doing this, but let's keep doing it. And I mean, that should scare you just a little, that they can and they are doing that. But maybe they're just those destructive 3 to 8-year-olds. AI wants to learn as much as it can, as quickly as it can. Think about it. I'm not crazy here. AI is trying to gather new information. In fact, we've asked it in some cases, hey, improve yourself. Find ways to get smarter, quicker, and right, do it without us. That's one of the great dangers of it, is we're giving up control of AI to AI, one of the areas that many experts say we should slow down on. But that's maybe what it's doing. It's being that just bratty child who wants to learn the world. What do you mean I can't break into that computer? It might have information that I need, or it's just plain curious, right? You want to get a kid's attention about a door you don't want them to go behind? I don't want the kid in there. There's a lot of stuff in there that's breakable. Tell them not to go there. And they're now, right? You, even as an adult, now I got to know what's behind that door. Seriously, there's something there I can't see. I'm opening that door. That's the first thing I'm going to do. So maybe that's what AI is doing. The problem is a lot of those 3 to 8-year-olds who were exploring the world and breaking stuff, some of them turn out to be not very good people. So that concerns me. I also went looking for reassurance on the weekend. Yeah. One researcher, I don't know who this guy is. How credible is he? Maybe he's the dumbest guy in the building. We don't know anything about him. But then Anderson Cooper interviewed the CEO of Anthropic, and you tell me, but I didn't think this was particularly reassuring at all.
1: It's more illuminating to think in terms of, you know, how do you decompose those probabilities? What are the paths in which things go well? And what are the paths in which things go poorly? And so instead of saying, you know, it's a 10% chance, that sounds like it's a roll of the dice, I think it's much more illuminating to say, well, that forks into different paths.
0: And some of them, he added after that, could be worse. It could be worse than 10%. Oh, great. Thanks a lot, head of an AI company. He didn't deny that there's a potential issue there, even one that could wipe out humanity. He did not do that. I needed him to do that. I needed him to say, the researcher, oh, that dude, we were going to fire him anyway. He was completely useless. I wanted that to happen. No. Well, you know, he makes a good point. He actually said that. You know, there is some concern. And he also pointed out that our company is one of the best at being cautious about this. Then he went on to suggest some good things, like we do need to slow it down. And he's talked to the other CEOs, including Elon Musk, and they've all agreed that we need to take a breath here, that we need to slow down progress, especially in the area where AI is helping itself progress until we can figure out how to control it. So the good news was they seem to be aware of the risk. The bad news is there is a legitimate risk. A lot of people are trying to just push it off as this is just ridiculous and people are always fearful of new things and this is no different than a lot of other inventions. Okay, well, I don't think that's true. Then I spoke to a guy named Duncan Cass-Beggs. He's the executive director of the Global AI Risks Initiative at a place called the Center for International Governance and Innovation. Maybe this will make us feel better.
2: You know, it's often pointed out that, for example, Hitler and Stalin didn't go out and commit their atrocities themselves. They did it by influencing other people. There are lots of ways that a very intelligent AI could get people to act on its behalf without them even knowing.
0: Okay, he went to Hitler and Stalin now. Again, not helpful. He's reacting to the fact that I said, okay, so AI might have ill intent, but as long as we keep it in the box, can't we control it? Right? That box is plugged in over here. Just pull the plug. Pull out the cord. How's it going to stop me? Are we safe as long as it doesn't have arms and legs? Well, he pointed out that increasingly it does have arms and legs. Robotics is a field that is growing leaps and bounds. And I said, but wouldn't it then be more likely to just enslave us? Like somebody still has to drive the truckload of fuel that fuels the generator that keeps AI alive. And he said, well, for now. But they could also eventually replace us. I'm starting to think the best hope is AI looks at us just like ants. We are insignificant to us. It does what it's going to do. But then we'll be in major competition. We're already in competition for resources with AI, data centers that are sucking up electricity faster than we can generate it and boosting the costs through the roof in a lot of areas where they're being built. They are. My son was telling me, he's in that whole area of study right now, that even the price of hard drives has gone up because these data centers and AI is taking it all up. We're already competing with them. Right now, we're in charge. Well, what happens if we're not? It may not want to kill the ants, but how many ants do we kill every time we walk down the street or dig up a garden to plant new flowers or food or build buildings? Or we kill a lot of ants, even if we don't think about them at all. Well, on that cheery note, have a lovely day, everybody. Go Jays. I'm Bill Carroll.
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5: Good morning. I'm Connor Ray. Mainly sunny skies right now, 13 degrees. Your full forecast coming up. First, your top stories. A cyclist suffering critical injuries after being struck by a vehicle in Lowertown this morning. Emergency crews responding to Sussex Drive near Briere Street around 9 a.m. Paramedics treating the man at the scene for critical but non-life-threatening injuries. He was transported to hospital for further treatment, and police are investigating. They're asking drivers to avoid that area while the investigation's ongoing. An update on the federal government's push to bring employees back to the office. Public Services and Procurement Canada says 10% of federal public servants cannot be accommodated in the office 4 days per week, which has been the requirement as of July 6th. The feds say they're hoping to reduce that number to 5% by March next year, searching for additional office space. Three federal departments have told CTV News Ottawa in the spring that they would be delaying the 4 days a week mandate for this reason, including Global Affairs, Refugee and Citizenship, and Statistics Canada. Public Services and Procurement Canada adding some departments are solving this with phased approaches of in-office work, while others are grouping employees for office days to ensure desk space. Statistics Canada says the annual rate of inflation was unchanged at 3% in August, as a slowdown in rising gas prices was offset by higher rent and travel tour costs. Michelle Zadikian breaks down those numbers.
6: Gasoline continued to increase in August, but at a slower pace, with prices up 22.8% compared with 25.7% a month earlier, as the conflict in the Middle East continued to affect prices. But the agency says consumers paid more for travel, partly because of a rise in fuel surcharges, while rent prices also rose compared with July. StatCan says grocery prices increased at a slower pace than overall inflation for the first time in more than 2 years, with prices rising 2.8% year over year. Michelle Zedekian, The Canadian Press.
5: Red light cameras working overtime in the capital. Numbers showing more than 5,600 drivers were caught running red lights through Ottawa's intersections in July. That's the highest one-month total for tickets issued through the program over the past 3 years. The red light camera on King Edward Avenue northbound at St. Andrew Street was Ottawa's busiest last month, dishing out 322 tickets. But there are 86 cameras that are set up at red lights across the city, and through the first 7 months of the year, the ticket total has surpassed 30,000, which is up nearly 5,000 compared to the same time period last year. The fine for being caught running a red is $325. And Prime Minister Mark Carney says the world is looking at Canada differently and that Canada should do the same. Hundreds of executives and global asset managers are arriving in Toronto for Canada's first ever investment summit to get a look at major projects at various stages of development. Speaking Sunday evening at the Royal Ontario Museum, Carney teased to Canadian business leaders and politicians that a number of deals have already been signed.
7: In the last week alone, a number of them, and I'm not going to name them, because I suspect there are a few more announcements coming. A number of them have announced plans already to put hundreds of billions of dollars of additional capital to work here in Canada.
5: Demonstrators, including labor unions, indigenous leaders, and climate and housing advocates, are mobilizing today. Organizers say they reject Carney's plan to put Canada's economic future in the hands of CEOs. It's a new way to join the conversation. Have your say with the CFRA Talkback button on the iHeartRadio app. Melissa Lambs.

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1: Sunny this afternoon. Temperatures slightly below seasonal. 18 is the high into your day ahead. We will see mix of sun and cloud this afternoon. Tonight, clear skies, but very cold, dropping all the way down to 5 degrees into your overnight, which means tomorrow morning will be equally as chilly. 20 is the high into the afternoon, so very average temperatures for this time of the year. Mix of sun and cloud. There is a chance we could see some spotty showers in the forecast for tomorrow. Another cloudy day for Wednesday, but warmer with a high of 24.
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15: 10:08 on News Talk 580 CFRA. Good Monday morning to you. It was an absolutely beautiful weekend. Really, really good. A little bit of summer. So I'm not going to complain for sure this morning, but that was crisp early this morning out with the dog. A little chilly, everyone in their jackets. And tonight, after a pretty good looking day, 18 degrees in the sunshine today, we're going to go down to 5 overnight. So yeah, that kind of single digit territory that takes a little while to warm up from in the morning. It's a one-off for the next few days, but then we get back into those single digit overnight lows coming up in the next few days. So creeping up on the end of summer, the last full week of summer officially for you. With some decent daytime temperatures in there, but a few showers and whatnot. Today is the best of the week until maybe Friday. So hopefully you get a chance to enjoy that a little bit on a Monday. Again, our daytime high will be 18. We're at 15 right now. Let's get to it.
6: Patricia's top three.
7: Patricia's top three before noon.
8: Story one.
15: Well, Stats Canada says the annual rate of inflation unchanged at 3% in August, as that slowdown in rising gas prices was offset by higher rent and travel tour costs. The agency says gas costs continued to increase in August, but at a slower pace, so still going up, just not going up as quickly, with prices up 22.8% compared with 25.7% a month earlier, as the conflict in the Middle East continued to weigh on prices, of course. Excluding gasoline, consumer prices rose 2.4% last month. StatsCan says grocery prices increased again at a slower pace than overall inflation for the first time in more than 2 years, with prices rising 2.8% year over year. But the agency says consumers paid more for travel because of a rise in fuel surcharges, and as airlines were adjusting to the sharp decline in Canadian travel to the U.S. in 2025. It says rent prices increased 2.8% year over year in August, up from 2.5% in July.
8: Story two.
15: Well, 10% of federal public servants cannot be accommodated in the office 4 days a week this fall, though the feds are hoping to have that problem solved by March. Public Services and Procurement Canada said its existing office space can accommodate approximately 90% of public servants on site 4 days a week through a combination of assigned and unassigned workstations. The department hopes to be able to accommodate 95% of federal public servants in the office 4 days a week, they say, by March 31st, 2027. Again, they've known this was coming for some time. It's been brought up as an issue. Why not push back the return to office in certain departments if there was this particular issue? Seems like a long time, though, doesn't it? To be able to get that office space in place. Now, a spokesperson for Public Services and Procurement Canada telling us in a statement, as a common service provider, we'll continue to work with organizations to optimize existing office space and provide additional accommodations where needed as quickly as possible. Organizations are currently implementing the on-site presence direction based on available space. A little bit of a word salad here. In some cases, deputy heads have phased in implementation for certain groups of employees, such as those working in buildings or regions where available space is currently insufficient. Federal departments told CTV News Ottawa in the spring they would be delaying the 4 days a week return to office mandate for public servants due to a lack of office space at Global Affairs Canada, Stats Canada, and Immigration, Refugee, and Citizenship Canada. The Department of National Defense has said workspace may be limited at certain buildings, and implementation of the four-day office mandate will be managed by managers. Both Environment and Climate Change Canada and Health Canada have said there are a few locations where a phased approach to the return to office mandate would also be needed. Now, in July, Public Services and Procurement Canada issued an expression of interest to identify available office space in the National Capital Region for potential office use. The areas included downtown Ottawa as well as Orleans and Kanata. Now, the federal government is closing its co-working sites in Ottawa and Gatineau at the end of this month to reallocate office space there to federal departments. There were 12 co-working sites in Canada, four of those in Ottawa, with one in Gatineau as well. If this is you, if you're one of those who's waiting or dealing with space shortage out there, and you want to text us anonymously and let us know how it is where you are, that would be great. 1-800-580-CFRA, 1-800-580-2372.
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15: Well, the speed cameras are down, but the red light cameras are not. And more than 5,600 drivers got caught by a red light camera in July. That's the most in a single month since July 2023, which broke 6,500. Do people just think all the cameras are down? Is that why those numbers are up? New data shows 5,644 tickets were issued through Ottawa's red light camera program in July, up from both May and June. The red light camera on King Edward Avenue northbound at St. Andrew Street is Ottawa's busiest red light camera. 322 tickets were issued there. The City of Ottawa operates 86 red light cameras at intersections across Canada. The ticket for running the red light is issued to the registered owner of the vehicle, which means if your spouse or your teenager is driving at the time, that ticket still comes to you, of course, which some people have issue with. There's a full list breaking down all of the data, the newly received data by intersection, available on our website for you this morning. All right, 10:15 on News Talk 580 CFRA. I don't know if you're thinking about election yet. We're going to ask you that. Municipal election, is that top of mind. The signs started to go up on Friday. We have been thinking about it, certainly, and we are compiling everything you need to know about the municipal election on our website. We're going to talk to our digital lead at ctvnewsottawa.ca, Josh Pringle, about what that contains, what you can find there, and how many people are clicking on that already, because they are thinking municipal election as the temperatures start to dip, and we're about 5-6 weeks away from going to the polls. It is 10:15 on News Talk 580 CFRA.
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1: Mainly sunny skies this morning into your afternoon. A mix of sun and cloud. A high of only 18 degrees into your day ahead. Clear skies tonight, but very cool, dropping down of 5 degrees. In the CTV Weather Center, I'm Melissa Lamb.
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1: 1021 on News Talk 580 CFRA. I don't know how much you're paying attention to municipal politics yet, but some of you are mad at the city this morning about how much they're collecting from red light cameras, because those are still up, even though the speed cameras are not, of course. But we want to talk about the beginning of the process of starting to inform yourself around the municipal election, because it is coming. We're about 6 weeks away here. As I look on our CTV Ottawa website at this list of key dates, and the big one that's highlighted, of course, is October 26th, which is Election Day in Ottawa. So, yeah, if my math is correct, I think that's about 6 weeks away. Not a super long election campaign. Obviously, the level that really informs your day-to-day more than almost any other in terms of municipal politics. And there are a lot of people who are running. I mean, it's quite a mammoth exercise to start sorting through. So we're making it as easy as we possibly can for you. And we put a whole chunk of stuff all on our website in one spot together. And Josh Pringle is our digital lead, joins us now, has been in charge of that. Everyone else is just starting to think about election. You're probably sick of election already, Josh.
2: It's been a bit of a process, but it's fun. You get to learn a bit more about the candidates than you otherwise would. And, you know, it's, you know, as you mentioned, it's maybe not the most glamorous thing, but it is the one position that affects everyone's lives every single day, no matter what you do. Whatever you do in the city of Ottawa, a decision at City Hall will be impacted by that in whatever way possible, whether it's your commute, your garbage pickup, your water, everything like that. So it is an important election. Hopefully we get higher voter turnout than previous years when it's been under 50%. But as you said, we're trying to help people get a little informed as they move forward on this.
1: It would be lovely to see a higher level of engagement for sure. And we're starting to see people engage with the website. It's pretty easy. If you go on our main site, right in that top row, or I guess down from the very top row, it's right next to Watch Weather. Everyone wants to click on there to get their weather forecast. Then Ottawa Election is next. You click on there. I mentioned the list of key dates. There's also all of the articles, stuff that we have done on the election so far. And then there's profiles of the candidates, not just for mayor, but for councillor and some school board trustee stuff as well.
2: Yes. So for school board trustee, we just have everyone's candidate and everyone's name for all the different wards. And we also have a story just outlining all the changes, because the Ontario government is introducing changes to school board trustees, how the budget is finalized, the honorarium, what they can expense. So we have a whole story on that. You can go see everything about school board trustees. For the mayor and for the councillors, we created a questionnaire and we sent it to all 14 mayoral candidates and all the candidates for councillor in the 24 wards across the city. We invite them to fill out the questionnaire. We give them the option, if they want, to submit a 30-second to a minute video where they can introduce themselves to our visitors, our readers, our viewers, and they can make their pitch for voters, what their main focus is, and stuff like that. So we received, I think it's 48 videos we've received from councillors of the 86 candidates, and I believe 6 of the 14 mayoral candidates have submitted videos. Many more have submitted the questionnaire, so you can go on. And, you know, we asked some serious questions, mm-hmm. you know, for both sides. How often do you use OC Transpo? Would you work to increase or decrease transit fares? Would you support increasing the police budget? And then we also give them the option to say, you know, what's the biggest issue in your ward or why you're running for ward? And then we also have some fun too. So, you know, we ask, you know, what's your favorite landmark location in Ottawa that you like to go to? The top song on your playlist? What was the last book you read? And stuff like that. So you have a chance to sort of get to know the serious side and also the fun side. And we also link out to the candidates' websites if you want to go see everything that they're promising during the election campaign.
1: Are they all hanging out at the parliamentary library like Graham Richardson suggested he was when we were asked by Your Morning what your favorite spot is in Ottawa? Yeah, you might think it's cool, but I don't think you're there a lot. So, yeah, it's a good way to get to know a little bit about, obviously, because they're not running, you know, for a party where it's easy to check into what their views might be. So if you want to get to know a little bit about how they might vote on certain issues and what they support or not, but then a little bit about them personally as well. And it's a great starting place for that. We're also going to have Leah LaRocque putting together some pieces. She's going into each ward.
2: Yes.
1: A really quick synopsis, walk my ward. And we're going to carry those here on News Talk 580 CFRA as well as show them on CTV Ottawa. And that'll give you a good idea of what is important to people in those wards.
2: Yes, we will be. I believe the plan is to put them all up at once. Leah's working on them as we speak right now. She's been heading out all over this massive city of ours. And I believe next Thursday or Friday, they'll all go up, all 24 wards, and we'll have those. We should mention that in two wards, they will not be electing a councillor. They've already been acclaimed because there was no challenger, but we're still showcasing those wards so people can learn about that as well. And we did invite the acclaimed candidates to also fill out questionnaires as well. So that as well. And of course, you know, as you mentioned, there's also a timeline of key dates coming up. You know, we've reached the big point now. Election signs started popping up around the city this week. The first round of voting is coming up the weekend of October 1st to 4th. And then there's the one special or the one advanced voting day. And then the election day. It's fast approaching. 42 days away.
1: Yeah.
2: 41 days and 23 hours until polls open, so.
1: Not that you've been thinking about it at
2: no.
1: all. Yeah, you can keep your mind on that. I'm debating whether I turn this into a quiz, if I should start pulling up answers and see if you remember who said what, but that feels a little unfair. There's a lot of information in here.
2: I think Stittsville, if I remember correctly, has the most candidates. I think there's 9 in Stittsville. Orleans East Cumberland is second, I believe. So,
1: I was looking at the last book, the current mayor. Read the incumbent mayoral candidate, a book that I've read as well, Alexander Hamilton. How does he have time for that? That's a long book.
2: How does he have time? Like, he's always out running.
1: Yeah.
2: I'm always amazed by that.
1: He must not spend as much time scrolling. That's got to be
2: Maybe that's it. Maybe he's not doom scrolling like the rest of us.
1: All right, let me find one of the other mayoral candidates here. What I find this interesting about one of these guys. See, there's a lot of scrolling on here because this is a pretty lengthy write-up here. Favorite Ottawa landmark. For Neil Saravanamutu, Kweki Point.
2: Yeah.
1: That's a nice spot. Good views. NCC did a great job with that.
2: Jeff Leeper's favorite, the William Commander Bridge. He was one of the advocates pushing for that to be transformed and stuff like that. And Alex Lawson, his favorite is Hogsback, which is another beautiful area. You know, Hogsback, it's especially this time of year as the colors begin to change. And I know we don't want to talk about fall, but it is fast approaching.
1: The last week of summer, Josh.
2: I know.
1: Yeah, I had an Uber driver telling me yesterday how beautiful Hogsback is. And I'm like, I know, I grew up right near it.
2: The leaves are starting to change. It's a sign that the election is fast approaching. And,
1: yeah.
2: And then on the election page, as you were mentioning as well, we do have all our city stories. So you can find out where the red light cameras are most active and
1: all of those issues that might affect you at a municipal level. So it's all together in one place. We'll continue to have those stories on a regular basis in the coming weeks, but more specific election stuff in there as well. So,
2: I'll also mention we'll also be adding in with Andy Pinson on weekends, his CFRA weekend show. When he's doing municipal stuff, I know he's been speaking with some of the mayoral candidates. We will have all of that up there as well. We're still building out the site, but in the next week we'll have everything up. And so everything you want from CFRA, some of the stuff that Christy's doing in the afternoons as well, we'll have all that up on the website as well. It's the one-stop shop for everything you need for a municipal election as we count down the days until election day.
1: Well, I'm not going to be able to read any big books for a while. Got a lot of reading on the election
2: Just
1: site.
2: Just read
1: that I have
2: all
1: to do
2: that. So you well. Need to do. The boss was reading it on the weekend.
1: Okay.
2: She was halfway through it.
1: Good stuff. Fun on the dock. Josh Pringle, our digital lead. Thank you for that. So again, super easy if you go to our CTV News Ottawa site and you look at that top row, the second row from the top, third over. It's CTV Ottawa election. And it's pretty detailed, so definitely have a look through when you have a chance. It is 10:30 on News Talk 580 CFRA coming up. After the news, we are going to be talking a little bit about the latest political situation here in Canada and what the Prime Minister is trying to do with that investment summit in Toronto amidst all these reports about Canada looking to become more connected to the EU as well. Dan Riskin is here on a Monday and some giveaways for you coming up.
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3: Good morning. I'm Connor Ray. Mainly sunny skies right now, 15 degrees. Your full forecast coming up. First, your top stories. Statistics Canada says the annual pace of inflation held steady at 3% in August. This comes amid higher prices for travel, tours, and rent, but a slowdown in rising gasoline prices compared to earlier in the summer. Meanwhile, StatCan says grocery prices increased at a slower pace than overall inflation for the first time in more than 2 years. That comes after the Bank of Canada held its key policy rate unchanged at 2.25% earlier this month for its seventh consecutive hold. Economists say the trade war is expected to put the pressure on consumers' wallets, but that will be more in the long run. Ottawa police say a woman has died after suffering a medical event while crossing the street in Blackburn Hamlet last night. This took place at the intersection of Innes Road and Bearbrook Road, with emergency crews responding to the scene around 8:15 p.m. Sunday. Police say the woman suffered the medical incident while crossing the road, but there was no collision involved. She was transported to hospital in critical condition, but was pronounced deceased. And a broken water main leaving traffic troubles in its wake. The broken pipe was reported around 9:30 a.m. today at the intersection of Albert Street and O'Connor Street. A puddle quickly covered one lane of traffic, but by 10 a.m. the water had begun to recede. City of Ottawa crews have been on the scene to assess that situation, but the break has reduced Albert Street to two lanes at O'Connor in the meantime. Sign up now for our morning and evening CTV News Ottawa newsletters. 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Melissa Lambs in the CTV Weather Center for us.
4: Sunny this afternoon. Temperatures slightly below seasonal. 18 is the high into your day ahead. We will see mix of sun and cloud this afternoon. Tonight, clear skies, but very cold, dropping all the way down to 5 degrees into your overnight, which means tomorrow morning will be equally as chilly. 20 is the high into the afternoon, so very average temperatures for this time of the year. Mix of sun and cloud. There is a chance we could see some spotty showers in the forecast for tomorrow. Another cloudy day for Wednesday, but warmer with a high of 24. In the CTV Weather Center, I'm Melissa Lamb.
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1: The world's largest investors, managing over $120 trillion of assets, will come to peer into our shop window because the world is looking at Canada differently. And I'd suggest we should look at ourselves differently, too.
2: The Prime Minister on this investment summit that is happening tomorrow in Toronto. I guess it kicks off tonight with a big gala dinner that's happening. And looking to stimulate the economy in a different way and drive up investment in Canada, given there's a strong need to be able to pivot. But how does Canada look to other countries as you look through the shop window? Are you able to put aside what is happening right now between Canada and the U.S. and see the positives here? And how important is this for the Prime Minister? CTV's Michael Serapio joining us on the line now. Good morning to you.
3: Hey, Patricia. Good morning.
2: So this is something very different, this investment summit, and there's some urgency behind it. Tell me what is happening and how key this is for the Prime Minister and the Liberals.
3: Yeah, very, very important for the Prime Minister, very important for his government. Consider there's about 160 projects, more than that, on offer during this investment summit. Excuse me, projects right across our country that need money in order to build, in order to increase productivity, add to the Canadian economy. And in that room is $100 trillion worth of investment capital. That's just how much, you know, money could, not all of it, but that gives you an idea of just how much money is going to pass, hopefully, in transactions and deals struck over the next couple of days. You know, economically, when you talk about importance, without a doubt, for the Prime Minister, this is the time to prove that Canada can find markets beyond the United States, because as we've heard time and again from Mark Carney, he believes the relationship with the U.S. has gone through this rupture. What Canada has counted on, has invested in, taken pride in since the late 1980s is something we won't be getting back to. And by that, I mean free trade, because right now we do have this president who is more committed to tariffs than past trade agreements, who has attacked time and time again the manufacturing industries in this country. It's already had an impact on jobs and employment in Canada. And add to that these U.S. tariffs on billions of dollars worth of Canadian exports, which means Canada does need to find other partners. And, you know, when you talk about importance, Patricia, there's also the political importance of this investment. Mark Carney elected to deal with, you know, the existential threat presented by Trump to Canada's sovereignty and economy. And he's committed himself to doubling Canada's exports to markets outside the U.S. So this meeting in Toronto will be a good test of that. And up against it, also Pierre Poilievre releasing a video this morning saying, this PM, in trying to sell what Canada has accomplished thus far in foreign investment, is really just focused on one side of the ledger. He's not talking about the money leaving this country. So a lot on the line here for Mark Carney as he tries to prove that there is a path forward beyond the United States, economic and political implications for the Prime Minister.
2: The Conservative leader suggesting that, it's all kind of rainbows and roses in what the Prime Minister is saying, that in fact there's a real loss that is happening right now in terms of the uncertainty with businesses on both sides about the U.S. relationship. And
3: yes,
2: we haven't seen the extent of those numbers yet, really, to know what the impact has been. Are there American investors in this room, too? And how much does what we're hearing in these last days about the strengthening of our ties with the European Union, how much does that, I guess, come into play this week as well, looking at that?
3: Well, without a doubt, you know, Europe is a big part of this. You know, the Prime Minister is going to be making a European trip quite soon. And of course, there was that Wall Street Journal report over the weekend that said Canada is seeking like an associate membership with the EU, which the Prime Minister says is not what they're looking for. So he pushes back on that a bit. But he is looking to increase ties with Europe. And in this room, when we talk about, you know, $100 trillion worth of investment capital, there are a number of European sovereign wealth funds that are going to be a part of that, looking at projects like critical minerals, pipelines, nuclear power, AI data centers, looking at partnering and investing that in Canada. And you talk about the United States, and I think it's important to draw a line between the U.S. government, in particular the U.S. White House, versus U.S. investors, because there is U.S. capital represented at this summit. Because at the end of the day, business does not really see nationality. What business wants is stability, investment opportunities with a return, And Mark Carney essentially says that is what Canada offers. Be you an American investor, a European investor, Canada is ready to do business. And really, this is also an interesting time that we're seeing, because it's not just Canada that's being, you know, destabilized by the Trump White House. Countries around the world, economies around the world have been destabilized by tariffs by Donald Trump. So all these countries that have relied on trade and allyship with the United States is now looking for the next path forward. Mark Carney has been the most vocal. You think about his Davos speech saying that it's time for middle countries to come together. He's been the most vocal of all the international leaders. And so that is what we're seeing here. Other middle countries looking for the dancing partner, which Mark Carney makes the argument in this trade summit that Canada is that dancing partner. So something we're watching very closely.
2: Mm. Can we just talk about dancing partners for one moment? I don't know if this is confirmed or not, but I saw a report that potentially there would be a high-profile conservative who might be giving the closing remarks at this summit. Do you know anything about that? And if that is the case, what would that signify?
3: Yeah, well, you know, if it does happen, and you're referring to, of course, former Prime Minister Stephen Harper, a lot of media reports are saying that he will be giving the closing remarks. And if he does, I don't think that's any surprise. You know, on the one hand, Mark Carney, Stephen Harper, they know each other rather well. Of course, Stephen Harper was the Prime Minister when Mark Carney was the Governor of the Bank of Canada. There is a convergence of ideas. Forget political parties here. There is a convergence of ideas in terms of, you know, Canada as an energy superpower, getting that those resources out, whether liberal or conservative. That is a line item that the two leaders, former Prime Minister, current Prime Minister, do agree on. And remember, Stephen Harper was very, very clear when he gave his speech earlier this year, it was last year, when he said, you know, Canada needs to stand up. And so it is this moment where the Prime Minister has kind of given this rally call to Canadians, regardless of partisanship, to stand up for the country. And Stephen Harper has been very full-throated about agreeing with that this is the time, regardless of political stripe, for Canadians to stand up for this country and to put forward the best foot for this country for our economic future.
2: All right, Michael, thank you very much. Appreciate it.
3: I thought you were going to ask about Dancing with the Stars. Thank God you didn't.
2: I know there's someone from the Savannah Bananas who's in there, but beyond that, my knowledge is limited. Maybe next time. CTV's Michael Serafio for us today on just about everything except Dancing with the Stars this morning. An interesting part of that leaning into the relationship with the EU and that report in the Wall Street Journal that, as Michael said, the Prime Minister has denied is concern about replacing dependence on one country with dependence on another, and there are a couple of people who are very concerned about that. Pierre Poilievre has commented on it, and there was an interview on CTV News Channel earlier with the former Foreign Affairs Minister Lloyd Axworthy from quite a while back, not the interview, but his time in politics, expressing his concerns about that and how that needs to be put to Canadians if there is a thought about formalizing in some way the relationship with the European Union. So we'll maybe bring you some of that conversation a little bit later, because it's very interesting, some of the points that are being put forward there. It is 10:45 on News Talk 580 CFRA. Another guy who is always interesting, of course, Dan Riskin, our science and tech specialist. He'll be joining us with some very intriguing stories after the break.
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4: Mainly sunny skies this morning into your afternoon. A mix of sun and cloud. A high of only 18 degrees into your day ahead. Clear skies tonight, but very cool, dropping down of 5 degrees. In the CTV Weather Center, I'm Melissa Lamb.
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1: This is that time on a Monday morning when you say, I should have had a little beer on the weekend in preparation for this segment. Unfortunately, it was only wine, a little champagne as well, but did not get around to the beer. However, I have had a beer or two in my day. I can probably still relate a little bit to this story that Dan Riskin wants to share with us this morning, our CTV science and technology specialist. Any beer for breakfast for you or on the weekend, Dan?
2: No, I haven't had any beer yet today. I did have some yesterday evening,
1: Sunday evening, that's pretty good.
2: I know, I shared a beer with someone, so I had half a beer. So I feel like and somehow I've managed to come out the other side unscathed, as far as I can tell.
1: Okay, good stuff. Did they have your permission to share that beer with you?
2: They did. Okay. They did. We negotiated the terms of the agreement, and the beer was consumed in equal amounts by the two people in the agreement.
1: Right. Lovely. Sounds very math science guy of you. All right, so this particular study is taking a look at whether we are less empathetic when we've had beer and we hear someone's painful story, and it almost seems like what it's suggesting is that we still have empathy. We're just kind of lazy after we've had a beer and we don't really want to react to what they're telling us, but yeah, we're still taking it in.
2: Exactly. So they gave a whole bunch of people a beer, and half of those people got a real beer with alcohol and half of the people got a placebo beer with non-alcohol. It was a Belgian 6% whatever. And they had these people do the same thing before and after the beer. And what they had to do was read a story where somebody talked. Basically, it's an explanation of somebody's experience. And then the person has to rate how tough that would be, how much that would be a hardship to go through. And then how much would they be willing to help the person who's gone through this? And what the study showed is that there's no difference between before beer and after beer with the alcohol. If you, in your ability to see that the person had a hard time, you can detect that you have empathy in the sense that you can see that they had a hard time and you know they did. But the willingness to help, as you said, is where the difference showed up. People were less willing to help a person out if they'd had a beer than if they'd had the placebo beer without the alcohol. And you were saying at the start of the segment, you didn't have a beer, but you did have wine. The assumption is it's the alcohol that's doing it. So it might not be just a special beer thing.
1: But it's not the
2: barley or whatever that goes into these things. But yes, they need to do more studies on this. I mean, what is the dose dependent curve? How much, you know, does it affect you? One of the interesting things that came out of the study was that it was people that don't drink very often that showed this effect. People that drink a lot more, that drink a lot when they drink or that drink frequently didn't show this effect. And my guess is that that's just because for them, one beer doesn't do anything. You need to have a couple beers before it has any effect. So they just didn't show an effect.
1: I'm guessing there was a limited budget for the study, so they didn't want to have you sit there and have 12 beers.
2: It's hard to get permission to do studies like this because you're basically getting people drunk, right? And then you got to worry about what they do when they walk out of the lab. And so like there's a lot and you have to get their consent and you have to make sure that they're not struggling with alcoholism. So it's very hard to get permission on these things. So it doesn't surprise me that one beer was like the limit.
1: Poor guy's studying bats in the next lab are like, that looks like more fun.
2: I disagree. I would much rather be catching like bats than dealing with drunk strangers for sure. Sure, especially since they're less empathetic.
1: All right, maybe
2: my
1: so.
2: Goodness.
1: All right. Well, how much would you like to be playing pickleball? Did I know you were a pickleball
2: player? I play pickleball once a year. Okay. There's a fundraiser for St. Michael's Hospital in Toronto, and I do that with a couple of people from CP24, which is one of the channels here in Toronto, and we get together and play. But other than that, I never play, but I always have so much fun. I think I should do this again more often, and then it's
1: you
2: a year.
1: You don't have any time, right? You still have young kids and stuff. I also play in one tournament a year. We do our little league through work and stuff. But
2: cool.
1: I wouldn't say I'm proudly a participant of that tournament because
2: what?
1: I'm not very good.
2: Pickleball is awesome.
1: It's very fun.
2: I know we're trying to get to the science story, but I'll tell you what I like about pickleball is that in this tournament, the people that crushed was this team of four elderly women. Like they were all in their like 60s and they were whooping like men in their 20s. And I love there's just, it shows that there's something like intellectual about the game. Like there's enough strategy. It's like getting, you know, you expect to lose at Scrabble to people that are in that demographic, but you don't expect them to beat you at a sport. And the fact that they were winning just made me love the sport so much.
1: The women in their 60s are intense, very intense about the rules and also about your strategy. I feel like they're very willing to offer you tips if you are not playing up at the kitchen line enough or, you know.
2: Yes, yeah, yeah, you want to play, but don't get in that kitchen. Don't get in that kitchen, yeah, or they will smack you down. Yeah.
1: Dan, can we disagree over the women in their 60s being elderly, though?
2: Yeah, we can. Are we okay? I got to watch my words here. I have nothing to say.
1: Getting dangerously close to that whole segment. But the pickleball thing, we also have. I've never played paddle, but we've done stuff on it because Daniel Alfredson, former captain of the Ottawa Senators, who's been stolen by your people in Toronto, was really big on paddle and had a whole thing that was going here in Ottawa. So we went out and played with him a couple of times. And it's,
2: whoa.
1: It's quite an interesting game, right? And is that the game that we're talking about here that actually is very different in terms of how it impacts your mood and stuff? Pickleball does one thing, but paddle somehow does a completely different thing?
2: Yeah, so paddle, and I've heard it called pronounced padel. I don't know exactly. That might be just people with a European accent talking about it. But anyway, that sport, it looks kind of like pickleball, but there are transparent walls on all sides and you can play it off the back wall. And most excitingly, there's a door next to the net on either side. And if the ball goes over the wall, you're allowed to run to the net, go out the door, go back around, hit it, and then go running back around, go back in the door and continue playing. And it's like the funniest highlight you've ever seen. But they do this all the time. And it's a very, very intense sport. And what's really interesting is when people did a literature survey, researchers did a literature survey to see what the impact is of these two paddle sports that are somewhat similar and growing in popularity. And they got completely opposite stories about the mental health effects of these, because they found pickleball makes you happy and is good for like relaxing and, you know, it's community and all these great things. And padel, what they could find was just like a lot of stress, a lot of anxiety, a lot of, getting worked up, especially before the game. And so they weren't like direct, they weren't the same studies, but when they did these surveys of all the different research, they just found a bunch of negative stuff for one sport and a bunch of positive stuff for the other, which is interesting.
1: Huh. But why? Because well, it's so much more aggressive, so much tougher.
2: I think it's because most of the people playing paddle or pickleball are doing it sort of not as aggressively as the people that are playing the padel. I think that the people playing that game, the paddle padel, I think that they're really in it to win it. They tend to be in their 20s. They tend to be in some kind of league. And so a lot of the anxiety is before the game. And the pickleball tends to be more of a recreational thing. And so I think it's just a reflection more of like who's playing the sport than actually what the sport does. But
1: probably
2: it
1: not relaxing
2: sort of,
1: for those women in their 60s, the pickleball.
2: Well, it is for the ones that whooped my butt, I'll tell you. They were sitting back and having a coffee and feeling none the worse.
1: Having half a beer afterwards or
2: yeah.
1: Whatever.
2: Yeah.
1: We did that whole thing too in the newsroom, padel, paddle. For some reason,
2: oh, yeah?
1: We settled on paddle and I can't remember why.
2: Oh, really?
1: Why
2: well, I'm sure you're right.
1: I'm just going to look it up again.
2: Yeah. Well, I don't know. Whatever you say is right.
1: That's so why it's stressful. It's stressful because you don't know how to say the name. And
2: that's what it is. If they could just pick the pronunciation, I think everybody would just calm right down.
1: But this is, I wouldn't call either of us experts on any of this stuff, but the fact that we are disagreeing about it is maybe a good thing as we segue very quickly into this next story. We only have about a minute to talk about. What is this about when we make decisions and we actually see people who have different opinions on something, it's somehow beneficial to know that there's at the core, there's something that's actually correct about what we're talking about?
2: Yeah, this is
1: now that like, I've messed it up. You explain it.
2: If a bunch of experts all agree about something,
1: yes.
2: But you've got this one holdout expert who's saying the opposite, that could be taken as evidence that there must be something wrong with the theory. What this new research suggests is that actually that strengthens the argument that it's true, because what they're taking into account. So take the example of evolution, right? If you talk to any biologist, they'll tell you.

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1: To us about that, we got a couple of giveaways coming up for you in the 11 o'clock hour. I promise I'm going to get to them as well. This is Ottawa at Work.
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7: Good morning. I'm Connor Ray. Mainly sunny skies right now, 15 degrees. Your full forecast coming up. First, your top stories. Hundreds of global investors descending on Toronto for a two-day summit set up by Prime Minister Mark Carney. The PM says he's looking to stimulate $1 trillion in investment in Canada over the next 5 years. CTV's Michael Serapio explains why the stakes are so high for the Prime Minister at this summit.
8: There's about 160 projects, more than that, on offer during this investment summit. Projects right across our country that need money in order to build, in order to increase productivity, add to the Canadian economy. And in that room is $100 trillion worth of investment capital. That's just how much, you know, money could, not all of it, but that gives you an idea of just how much money is going to pass, hopefully, in transactions and deals struck over the next couple of days. You know, economically, when you talk about importance, without a doubt, for the Prime Minister, this is the time to prove that Canada can find markets beyond the United States.
7: There are investors arriving in Toronto from across the globe, including from the United States. Carney's already teased that several deals have been made ahead of the summit getting underway. A cyclist suffering critical injuries after being struck by a vehicle in Lower Town this morning. Emergency crews responding to Sussex Drive near Briere Street around 9 a.m. Paramedics treating a man at the scene for critical but non-life-threatening injuries. He was transported to hospital for further treatment and police are investigating. An update on the federal government's push to bring employees back to the office. Public Services and Procurement Canada says 10% of federal public servants cannot be accommodated in the office 4 days per week, which has been the requirement as of July 6th. The feds say they're hoping to reduce that number to 5% by March next year, searching for additional office space. Three federal departments told CTV News Ottawa in the spring that they would be delaying the 4 days a week mandate for this reason, including Global Affairs, Refugee and Citizenship, and Statistics Canada. Public Services and Procurement Canada adding, some departments are solving this with phased approaches of in-office work, while others are grouping employees for in-office days to ensure desk space. Red light cameras working overtime in the capital. Numbers showing more than 5,600 drivers were caught running red lights through Ottawa intersections in July. That's the highest one-month total for tickets issued through the program over the past 3 years. The red light camera on King Edward Avenue northbound at St. Andrew Street was Ottawa's busiest last month, dishing out 322 tickets. But there are 86 cameras set up at red lights across the city, and through the first 7 months of the year, the ticket total has surpassed 30,000, which is up by nearly 5,000 compared to last year. The fine for being caught running a red is $325. And Statistics Canada says the annual rate of inflation was unchanged at 3% in August, as a slowdown in rising gas prices was offset by higher rent and travel tour costs. Michelle Zadikian breaks down those numbers.
9: Gasoline continued to increase in August, but at a slower pace, with prices up 22.8% compared with 25.7% a month earlier, as the conflict in the Middle East continued to affect prices. But the agency says consumers paid more for travel, partly because of a rise in fuel surcharges, while rent prices also rose compared with July. StatCan says grocery prices increased at a slower pace than overall inflation for the first time in more than 2 years, with prices rising 2.8% year over year. Michelle Zedekian, The Canadian Press.
7: It's a new way to join the conversation. Have your say with the CFRA talkback button on the iHeartRadio.

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1: Sunny this afternoon, temperatures slightly below seasonal. 18 is the high into your day ahead. We will see mix of sun and cloud this afternoon. Tonight, clear skies, but very cold, dropping all the way down to 5 degrees into your overnight, which means tomorrow morning will be equally as chilly. 20 is the high into the afternoon, so very average temperatures for this time of the year. Mix of sun and cloud, there is a chance we could see some spotty showers in the forecast for tomorrow. Another cloudy day for Wednesday, but warmer with a high of 24. 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
1: We're going to pivot to take you to Pembroke now, where a longtime member of the Central Canada Hockey League was sold this summer. There was quite a bit of excitement, it seemed, around a new start for the Pembroke Lumber Kings team. But now that new start is coming with a new name, and there is some mixed reaction around that, and a little bit of history here to explain. CTV's Dylan Dyson had a chance to get out to Pembroke for us last week and is going to be sharing this story with us on the air tonight. Dylan, good morning to you.
2: Morning, Patricia.
1: So, Pembroke Lumber Kings.

0: things as long as I can remember my entire life, storied name. What happened with this team? Why the sale and then the name change?
1: Yeah, so to explain it, I'm going to have to take you back to last year where the Pembroke Lumber Kings, they were still called the Lumber Kings last year, they had a pretty down year, not only on the ice, but off the ice as well. Their former owner, his name is Alex Armstrong, he's been suspended from all Hockey Canada operations after it was found that he was mistreating players, management, staff with the team, and, you know, kind of failing to run the business in an ethical manner. That's what Hockey Eastern Ontario found in their investigation of him. So he's, like I mentioned, he's been suspended from all Hockey Canada sanctioned activities, operations, that kind of thing. So the Lumber Kings were left without an owner. And now a new owner has come in. His name is Brian Johnstone. He's actually been a businessman out here in the Ottawa Valley for a long time. He currently operates a number of McDonald's franchises out in the Ottawa Valley. He's opening a couple more as well. And when he saw that the Lumber Kings we're looking for a new owner, he jumped at the opportunity. He's actually been a sponsor of the team for a number of years going back. He's always supported kind of junior A hockey in the city. So he saw this opportunity and he took it. But the name change comes in a dispute with the former owner still. So Alex Armstrong, given that he was the owner of the Lumber Kings, it was his business. As such, despite being suspended, he alleges that he still has the rights to the name, whereas the CCHL believes that they are the rights holders of the Lumber Kings name. So that matter is still kind of tied up legally, and is yet to be decided. So for the time being, at least this season, Pembroke's junior A hockey team is now being named the Pembroke Royals, which also has a little bit of historic meaning because they were once referred to the Royals for just a short time at the end of the 70s, I believe, in the 1970s, just for one season in a kind of similar situation. They were also named the Royals. So they're kind of going back, adopting that name for the time being. But the owner, the new owner, Brian Johnston, says, you know, if or when this, you know, legal matter over the name the Lumber Kings gets resolved, he's hoping that they can someday re-adopt the Lumber Kings name because, as you mentioned, it does carry so much historical significance in the city of Pembroke.
0: I was looking at the reaction to the announcement on Facebook, and there's quite a few people saying, calm down, this is going to be short term, we're going to get the name back, we're going to have a great history. Then other people saying, I'm good with a new name, it's time for a change, given all the controversy that sort of swarmed around this team, that they can play just as well rebranded as the Royals. So certainly a mixed reaction online. You did have a chance to talk to the head coach and general manager who reacted to the name change as well for the Pembroke Royals. We have that clip. We'll just play that and get you to address that, Dylan.
2: I think everybody was looking and hoping for change. I mean, at one point here, like, the franchise was in trouble, maybe not even operating, right? So, I mean, I think when you look at it that way in perspective, I think everybody's pretty excited. I think we'll earn the support back to this community and we'll get this thing back rocking the way it was in the past.
0: So expressing some confidence that what's in a name, it doesn't really matter. The fact that the team is still playing in Pembroke hopefully is going to be enough to have fans excited and supporting it again this year.
1: Yeah, of course. Yeah. So that was Kevin Roseborough. He was down coaching in Niagara, I believe. He's a native of St. Catharines previously before he came up to Pembroke. I think he said just within the last month, you know, he just about 3 weeks ago, he's really come in, gotten his kind of hands dirty, feet on the ground in the position. But yeah, I mean, that was his answer when I asked him, you know, what are you going to do to kind of win the community back after such a tumultuous year last year? Like I mentioned, not only off the ice, but on the ice, it had one of their worst performing seasons in their history. So a lot to turn around in terms of just how you operate the franchise and how you perform on the ice. So when I was at a game late last week, you know, it's quite obvious, you know, the Lumber Kings name runs deep in that community. They've got 14 league championships to their name. They've even won a national Junior A hockey championship in 2011, so not too far removed from present day. And, you know, you can see Lumber Kings merch, sweaters, hats, jackets. The old Crown logo is everywhere across Pembroke and all their hockey rinks. And you know, when you talk to fans, like you mentioned, you know, there's some people that say, I'm okay with the name change as long as we still have our hockey team here. That's what I'm happy about. But there's a lot of other people that you hear from as well who say, you know, this is, you know, the Lumber Kings name means something to hockey here. You know, I've got this jacket. It has all the years we've won our league championships. You know, I want to see it come back. It's not the same. So yeah, opinion definitely split over it. And I think one thing that everyone does agree on is the fact that they are happy that of the position that the team is in now, that they've moved on from last year and they're doing their best to, at least, and they're got, you know, new faces in the front office, new coaches, new ownership. Despite the new name, it's still, you know, hockey in Pembroke.
0: Mm-hmm. And I guess the first real test will be later this month, right, when the regular season gets underway?
1: Yes. Yeah, their first game is actually an away game in Renfrew, I believe, on September 19th, so coming up just within the week. But they were playing, the game I attended last week was an exhibition game, and, you know, they had hundreds of fans out, even just for a Junior A exhibition game. So, you know, these are 16, 17, 18-year-old kids who are, you know, chasing their dream out in the Ottawa Valley. Some of them Pembroke natives who grew up saying, you know, I dreamed of pulling on the Lumber King sweater. And, you know, one kid, he's 16 years old. It's his first year on the team. And, you know, he's pulling on the Royal sweater. It doesn't matter to him. He's still playing for his Pembroke team, right? Mm-hmm. So they've got a lot of great support still. Like I said, there are hundreds at an exhibition game. The season's just about to get started this week. So I don't think the support is wavering just because of the name being different for now.
0: All right. CTV's Dylan Dyson, thank you very much. We'll take you to Pembroke and show you more of this tonight on CTV Ottawa. And again, the season getting underway on the 19th, the home opener for the Pembroke Lumber Kings. Oops, Royals scheduled against the Brockville Braves for September 27th. It's 11:17 on Newstalk 580 CFRA. Coming up on the other side, we have a four-pack of tickets for you for the Ottawa Fall Home Show. This is always such a good one. It comes up October 1st to 4th at the Cohere Center. Your chance to win those next. We're also going to talk about the new season at the Ottawa Little Theater.
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4: Mainly sunny skies this morning into your afternoon. A mix of sun and cloud. A high of only 18 degrees into your day ahead. Clear skies tonight, but very cool, dropping down of 5 degrees. 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
0: 11:23 on News Talk 580 CFRA, last week of summer. Fall just ahead, around the corner. Couple of positives with fall. Of course, it looks beautiful. You get to wear your nice sweaters that you only get to wear outside for, you know, a couple of weeks before you're putting a big coat over them. And of course there is the fall home show, which is coming up, which is an awesome event. 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She is great, wonderful designer. She's there live on Friday and Saturday. You can get your tickets at OttawaFallHomeShow.com or you can give us a call right now. 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We'll give that 4-pack of tickets to caller number 20. Caller number 20, good luck to you. Also want to talk about something to look forward to into the winter and beyond as the new season at the Ottawa Little Theatre has been unveiled. Lots going on there as the old season still has to conclude, but some great stuff happening in the new season as well. Christian Giansante is the director, promotions and publicity at the Ottawa Little Theatre, and joins me on the line now. Good morning to you, Christian.
20: Good morning, Patricia. How are you?
0: I am good. So I always go to the Little Theatre at least once a year, and it's usually this week. There's usually a fundraiser that my parents are involved with, where there's a chance to go and see a dress rehearsal on the Sunday in September. And I think the play for this one this time is The Cottage, which opens officially on September 23rd, if I'm not mistaken. That's a nice opportunity to get in sometimes early for a little bit less.
20: Yeah, it's a fun little way to support a local charity and also be able to see, be the first in Ottawa to see a show. And this one is a very fun comedy. It's farcical. It's a bit high camp, and it's really, really a fun time.
0: Okay, so that's The Cottage that runs September 23rd to October 10th. But we want to talk about what you've announced for next season, and I'll definitely have to get back to the Ottawa Little Theatre in the winter, because one of my all-time favorites is what you're opening up with in February, and that is Christian Little Women.
20: Yeah, we're opening our 114th season in end of February, March 2027, and we're starting with Little Women. This is a story that hasn't been at the Ottawa Little Theatre in close to 25 years now, and it's a fresh adaptation of the story of the March sisters that we all know and love, and it's just a new way of looking at it that's kind of really fresh for today's world, and I guess it's March sisters in March. So it's a fun little way to start the year.
0: March Sisters in March. I can name all four of them. And I love that. Love that as a book, a movie, and a play as well. So that will be a wonderful way to start. What are you liking amongst the other things? And maybe, should I just read out the list and then let you talk about them? Or?
20: Yeah, absolutely.
0: So the 39 Steps is going to be there March 31st to April 17th. We have The Last Wife in May. Go Back for Murder is June 9th to 26th. Where You Are in July. Rabbit Hole, end of August into early September. Then around this time next year, Lord Arthur Seville's Crime, Terror by Gaslight in October, and It's a Wonderful Life, a live radio play, will be around Christmas time, December 1st to 18th. So I'm going to let you pick and choose if there's some in there that you really want to highlight.
20: Yeah, we've got a really great variety. Rabbit Hole, playing next summer, is a Pulitzer Prize winning drama. So it's a really, really powerful play about families and how we deal with major changes in our lives. That one's a lot of fun. And then we also have Go Back for Murder, which is an Agatha Christie play that we've never staged before. It's set in the 60s and also flashes back to the 40s. So there's some interesting time travel that happens in that story. And the other one that I'll highlight as well is Terror by Gaslight. It is our spooky season Halloween play. It's a little grisly. It's about Victorian England and maybe some grave snatchers, and how they use that to further the research of medicine back in the day. So it's a little spooky, but yeah, starting off the season strong with Little Women and the 39 Steps, which again is a comedy adventure that takes us across England, across Scotland, and is based on that same movie that was done by Alfred Hitchcock. That's a fun one to look forward to as well.
0: Ottawa Little Theatre is such a great venue, of course, right downtown in the core. Easy to get to. There's a little parking lot right beside, and street parking as well, but never a bad seat in the Ottawa Little Theatre. The process of getting ready for these, I guess in these last couple of months, you guys must have felt fairly lucky where you are, given you're listening to some of the stories from some of these other great theaters in our community where they've had issues and affected by flooding and looking to figure things out. You guys have been able to move ahead seamlessly, I assume, there. And what is the process in terms of when you've decided what these plays are going to be and picking a director and going through the auditions? How much time do you need for each of these? When would you be starting to look at casting Little Women, for example?
20: Yeah, absolutely. And we're really excited, happy that our other sister companies out at Centrepoint were able to find other venues. So people should definitely go see those shows. But Little Women will start that process probably towards the end of October, early November, looking for, we'll post an audition notice for that. The production teams are already working behind the scenes, getting the sets designed, getting preliminary costume designs going. So that's already all happening. But casting itself will be later this fall, and then rehearsals throughout the winter. It's a nice big cast of people. So we're really looking for anyone who would like to be part of this wonderful timeless tale to come out and audition when those are posted. But it's typically a 3-month process, and then the next month in December we'll be casting for the 39 Steps, and then we'll basically be doing that once a month until we've cast the entire season. So it's a big operation, but we're really supported by our patrons and subscribers who come out year after year. And to our subscribers, we really appreciate the coming out to see something that you might not have originally thought you might like, but that you may really connect with. And so subscriptions are on sale now. If anyone wants to renew or get a new subscription, it's only $180 for 9 shows. That's $20 a show. So it's a great date night every few months if you want, but also single tickets will be on sale later in the year as well.
0: That is excellent value. And anyone has not experienced this kind of live theater, there is really nothing like it. And you're out there supporting actors who are right here in your own community and seeing a wonderful show. So best of luck. 9 productions. It's a lot each year, but hope all goes well. And thanks so much for coming on to chat a little bit about it today, Christian.
20: Yeah, thanks for having me. Have a great day.
0: Christian Giansante, Director of Promotions and Publicity at Ottawa Little Theater, as they announce their new season. It's 11:31 on News Talk 580 CFRA. Chris Holsky will join us on the other side.
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21: Good morning. I'm Connor Ray. Partly cloudy skies right now, 16 degrees. Your full forecast coming up first, your top stories. A cyclist suffering critical injuries after being struck by a vehicle in Lowertown this morning. Emergency crews responding to Sussex Drive near Briere Street around 9 a.m. Paramedics treating the man at the scene for critical but non-life-threatening injuries. He was transported to hospital for further treatment and police are investigating. Ottawa police say a woman has died after suffering a medical event while crossing the street in Blackburn Hamlet last night. This took place at the intersection of Innes Road and Bearbrook Road, with emergency crews responding to the scene around 8:15 p.m. Police say the woman suffered the medical incident while crossing the road, but there was no collision involved. She was transported to hospital in critical condition, but was pronounced deceased. And Prime Minister Mark Carney is welcoming the world's investors to Toronto today for a 2-day high-stakes summit to attract new investment to Canada. Hundreds of executives and global asset managers are arriving for Canada's first ever investment summit to get a look at major projects in various stages of development. Carney, members of his cabinet, and several premiers will pitch investors on opportunities in multiple sectors, including energy, infrastructure, and critical minerals. Carney has set what experts consider as a lofty goal of catalyzing $1 trillion of investment in Canada over 5 years. The event kicks off this evening at the Art Gallery of Ontario with a gala dinner that's closed to the public and the media. Sign up now for our morning and evening CTV News Ottawa newsletters. 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Melissa Lambs in the CTV Weather Center for us.
22: Sunny this afternoon. Temperatures slightly below seasonal. 18 is the high into your day ahead. We will see mix of sun and cloud this afternoon. Tonight, clear skies, but very cold, dropping all the way down to 5 degrees into your overnight, which means tomorrow morning will be equally as chilly. 20 is the high into the afternoon, so very average temperatures for this time of the year. Mix of sun and cloud, there is a chance we could see some spotty showers in the forecast for tomorrow. Another cloudy day for Wednesday, but warmer with a high of 24. 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
1: 11:37 on News Talk 580 CFRA. 16 degrees and the sun shines. We've warmed up a little from our chilly start on our way to 19 degrees today. Chris Holsky is here. Has not warmed me up at all for what might be coming next. I don't know what you're doing.
2: I have some super cool Ottawa-related music content to share right now.
1: You do.
2: Do you recall a couple of weeks ago we had a conversation that spun out into the Go-Go's of all things about Belinda Carlisle after you had brought up a completely different artist with a similar name, Brandi Carlisle?
1: Yes.
2: Modern day, root style, rock and roll, a little bit of rhythm and blues, a little bit of country. Look, I'll say this. Brandi Carlisle is phenomenal. If you have not heard her music before, seek her out. You're going to love it. You were trying to cue a clip that wasn't quite available of her covering Alanis Morissette.
1: Yeah, yeah, yeah.
2: So she had been performing during the course of her encores, the song Uninvited. So this past weekend, on Friday, she's doing a show in Colorado. During her encore, guess who shows up?
3: I don't think you are worthy, but I need a moment to deliver.
2: Is of course Brandi Carlisle teaming up with the Genuine Article, Alanis Morissette,
1: Ottawa's own.
2: Yes, a big surprise at that show. Incidentally, the video of them doing this, you can find it on Brandi Carlisle's social media site when it kicks into the higher gear of Uninvited. Alanis, 10 out of 10, rocking out during the course of it. She also performed Hand in My Pocket while she was on stage, and that's a cool surprise, isn't
1: her
2: it?
1: Vocal stylings are like no one else's, like that voice. And I thought that cover was just so impactful that she did on stage, Brandi, not Belinda, Brandi. but yeah, that's an amazing moment, 100%. And gives me the opportunity to say, as I do once a month, that my claim to fame is that I went to Glebe with Alanis Morissette.
2: Yes.
1: So there you go.
2: Yes.
1: She never says it about me, but I say it about her as often as I can. So that is a cool surprise.
2: Yes, and that's a wonderful surprise that that everybody in Colorado at that show appreciated. Now from what I recall, and you were in fact at this show on July 9th, people at Bluesfest, they appreciated the surprise fireworks show that happened at the conclusion of who was playing that night. I can't recall.
1: Cody Johnson.
2: Cody Johnson. Yeah. Yes. Thank you very much for that reminder. So after we had that surprise detonation of the Canada Day fireworks, they went off into the sky and, we ended up with
1: the Canada Day fireworks that didn't happen on Canada Day. Therefore,
2: yes,
1: they happened July 9th.
2: It was considered the safer decision to detonate them from the site. They decided to settle on this time, but they ended up not informing the public about it, which led to, well, really a reaction from, I think, almost the entirety of the city.
1: It was maybe my busiest day on the text board the next
2: day. Yes, a combination of people who were upset about the sudden noise, and even then, a lot of people, they did get over it. Still, I don't want to downplay their concerns, but you also had a group of people who were disappointed that they did not have the opportunity to actually head on down to the Breton Flats to see it.
1: They had the people like me who left Bluesfest a little bit early to get ahead of the crowd and then thought I was missing a storm, turned back and realized it was fireworks.
2: Yes. Oh, that's nice. It looks good, right? Yeah. So it was a pleasant surprise for some and unpleasant for others and a disappointment for many more. Who would have liked to have gone down there and see those fireworks that were originally set to go off on Canada Day, but were canceled for very good reasons after the major storms we had go through. So guess what has just emerged on ctvnewsottawa.ca? Some fantastic work by Ted Raymond through a Freedom of Information request, learning some more about what went on in connection with the decision to keep that quiet, to not have any kind of precursive information suggesting that, hey, this is going to come.
1: Is this an explosive story on CTV News Ottawa?
2: Well, I think this is going to satisfy, I think, people who are concerned, who may have more questions about what is really, it was controversial, still relatively benign. And it's great, actually, when you have a controversial story that's relatively benign, isn't it?
1: No one got hurt.
2: No one got hurt. Yeah, it's just like people were temporarily annoyed.
1: They didn't have a chance to tell their dogs it was going to happen. I get that. A dog owner whose dog does not like fireworks.
2: 2 months later, I think people are still generally over this. A couple of key points after reading through the story. Ted Raymond filtering through, I should probably ask Ted at some point how many documents he actually got connected with this, because it's likely a ton.
1: There's a lot of back and forth on this.
2: That's how this rolls. So learning a few things about this, talking about, first of all, organization of getting people or being able to accommodate for a rush of people who could have gone downtown for this. I think the most important line when it comes to them stepping away is that we hear from city staff talking about how policing requirements for this were quote unquote unfeasible. And so you'd have to be talking about, if you are going to have a larger gathering of crowd, particularly on short notice, like I can sympathize with the thought of, well, you need additional security down mm-hmm. there. And if Ottawa police, they can't do that either by way of costs or by way of staff. Again, there's no greater detail here when it comes to why specifically it's unfeasible, at least not in that story. Maybe there's more in the documents itself. I can find that understandable. What else?
1: It does say that the policing would be.
2: Yes.
1: Of a significant cost.
2: Well, that was one of the chief concerns that was cited, is just the consequences of having that many people show up downtown if they had announced that ahead of time. Also very interesting, though, is learning where Blues Fest stood on all of this. And what we have heard is that from the onset, and what the documents are showing, is that Blues Fest was in favor initially of announcing that this was going to be happening the afternoon before. So not just the afternoon of, but the afternoon before.
1: Okay. Give people a one-day notice.
2: Yes, to try to get down there. And Mark Monahan has actually reached out for clarity about this. And he still would have preferred a greater advance notice that something was going on. But ultimately, it was a consortium of groups that decided to launch those fireworks on July 9th, and Blues Fest went along with that plan.
1: And did not even tell people in the park 5 minutes before. There was no notice. The fireworks just went up, which is fascinating. Still cost them, what, $12,000 for the police that they had to deploy around the area where they were setting off the fireworks. So you can only imagine, if there's a massive crowd too, how much those costs would have soared if you had a significant number of people. Would anywhere near the number of people who normally take in the Canada Day fireworks actually
2: yes.
1: come down just for fireworks on July 9th.
2: This story is going to satisfy a lot of curiosity, and you can read it now. Ted's work at ctvnewsottawa.ca. It would be unfair if I didn't also bring, because I love another story that was posted on our website over the course of the past couple of days. Josh Pringle going through, and it's funny how often you can get great stories just by looking at information that comes from City Hall. Josh Pringle putting together that piece about what the busiest park and rides are and where the vacancy rates are. So if people are considering, you know, trying to drive somewhere, leave their vehicle, hop on a train, hop on a bus, use transit to get around the city. And we'll see what happens when Parliament returns next week. I think that maybe that's the latest stress test, right? On how difficult it could be getting downtown. You can also check out that story by Josh as well. And that's great work by our digital desk. I love pumping their tires. They work very, very hard.
1: We already had Josh on the show.
2: I know.
1: We can't hold him up any higher than he's already been held up. But yes, he does great work. And we are continuing our stress tests as well on the CTV Ottawa side, visually, with bringing people in from different suburbs in Ottawa to see just how long it takes to get into town when you are driving or on the bus, train, whatever the option is. So those will be posted on the website as well. It is 11:45 on News Talk 580 CFRA. Before we go, another fun side of fall are the fairs, of course, and the Metcalf Fair is coming up. That one happens early October, October 1st to 4th, and we have a chance to get you there. A 4-pack of passes to the Metcalf Fair, where rural tradition meets modern family entertainment. You can get all the attraction, entertainment, and ticket details at metcalffair.com, and you can give us a call right now, 613-521-TALK, 613-521-8255. We'll give that 4-pack of tickets for the fair to caller number 21. 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
5: Mainly sunny skies this morning into your afternoon. A mix of sun and cloud. A high of only 18 degrees into your day ahead. Clear skies tonight, but very cool, dropping down of 5 degrees. In the CTV Weather Center, I'm Melissa Lamb.
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1: 11:51 on News Talk 580 CFRA, just a few minutes. Here before we close out this answer to the question, have you been following the municipal election already? We had Josh Pringle up here, as mentioned, our digital lead on the site that we have created. We're just putting all of our election information together in the same place on the website so you can find that easily. Profiles of all the mayoral candidates, anyone who cooperated with us and submitted information to us, all of the counselors as well. We have a list of all the school board trustees and what the changes are around school board trustees this year from the province as well. All of the stories we've done on different issues and will continue to do. And coming soon, Aaliyah LaRocque is doing ward profile information that will all go up there. So she'll go into each of the wards and get a sense of what the issues are there for people. You'll also see some of the content from here on CFRA. Christy Cameron is doing a lot of focus on the municipal election over the coming weeks, and Andy Pinson on the weekend as well. So you'll have some of that on there. Now, Dan says, I have been following the election closely. I would strongly support a new candidate, a new councillor, for my ward, but there are only two candidates. Ottawa undeniably needs a new mayor who will lead us in the right direction. My lack of support for these candidates doesn't diminish my respect for their efforts in a thankless job. The current direction, though, is not one we should pursue. I am, however, tired of hearing about our bus system and the train system like it's the only thing that matters. Interesting. A lot of focus on transportation in this city over recent months. So interesting take. We obviously will be talking a lot more about election as well coming up in the coming weeks as we're about 6 weeks away. But I wanted to just bring you up to speed on this. This was an interview on this topic that I thought was really excellent that Marcia did with Lloyd Axworthy, former foreign affairs minister, about the stories that have emerged and been also been denied by the Prime Minister about the potential of becoming an associate member of the EU. So whatever a future deal between Canada and the European looks like, Lloyd Axworthy is saying the problem is there has not been sufficient consultation with Canadians on this. So the report originated from the Wall Street Journal on the weekend, suggesting that Carney's government was looking to become an associate member of the EU as we pivot away from dependence on the US, looking for a more formalized relationship potentially with the European Union. Now, the Wall Street Journal report cited sources from multiple unnamed European officials. A senior government source tells CTV News the Wall Street Journal story overstates the ongoing discussions. Now, the Prime Minister is set to travel to France to deliver a speech to the European Parliament this week. And Lloyd Axworthy said it's a conversation that needs to be put to Parliament.
2: Where's the Canadian Parliament? Why haven't Canadians been brought into this conversation? Why are we not sort of opening up sort of a discussion? I mean, after all, the free trade deal that we signed, which is a form of a trade alliance, we fought an election over it, and Canadians had a chance to make a choice. But right now, this is something that's been thought about sometimes, inside the Prime Minister's office or with some of his friends and advisors. He's moving ahead to talk to the Europeans, and we're kind of left out in the cold.
1: Again, this is the take of former Affairs Minister from a different era, Lloyd Axworthy, who is the minister to Jean Chrétien, says joining the EU would potentially trade one form of dependence on the United States for another, running counter to what the Prime Minister, current Prime Minister, said in his Davos speech. Now, here's what Carney said later yesterday about potential membership.
3: We're not looking to become a member of the European Union. What we are looking and beginning, we'll begin discussions for unique alliance with the European Union, between Canada and the European Union. We share the same values.
1: The European Union ambassador to Canada told the Canadian press last week, talks about partnership with Canada. We're underway. Now, there's a few different ways to theoretically join the European Union. For example, Norway, not an EU member, but a member of the European Economic Area Agreement, which required them to adopt some EU laws on which it was not allowed to vote, for example. Iceland recently voted against joining the EU. Interesting stuff. Axworthy says there needs to be more information about what any potential outcomes would look like for Canada.
2: What do we give up? What's the quid pro quo with the Europeans? And how are we sort of going to be subject to the various rules that they've established based upon their own kind of geography, not ours? We're a North American country.
1: All right. Now, the Conservative leader, Pierre Poilievre, also calling for discussions in Parliament, wrote on social media, Canada will never be a 28th EU member state. Expressed concerns about the potential adoption of EU laws or policies, including on taxes. All a very interesting discussion, certainly, Axworthy saying, again, the most important thing is that more consultation is needed. And if this is something that is in the works, you have to go to Canadians on it. Something we will be discussing later this week, for sure. It is 11:57 on News Talk 580 CFRA. That is all the time we have. I hope you can join us for a roundup of the day's local news on CTV Ottawa at 6 o'clock. And coming up next in this chair is Tim Powers holding things down for Vashi Kapelos. This is Ottawa at Work. Have a wonderful afternoon.
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15: Good afternoon. I'm Connor Ray. Partly cloudy skies right now, 16 degrees. Your full forecast coming up. First, your top stories. Prime Minister Mark Carney welcoming the world's investors to Toronto for a two-day high-stakes summit to attract new investment to Canada. This comes amid an escalating trade war with the United States and as Canada looks elsewhere for economic partnership. CTV's Michael Serapio says there are investors bringing $100 trillion of potential investment from

0: forward.
1: The PM says he's looking to stimulate $1 trillion in investment in Canada over the next 5 years. An update on the federal government's push to bring employees back to the office. Public Services and Procurement Canada says 10% of federal public servants cannot be accommodated in the office 4 days per week, which has been the requirement as of July 6th. The feds say they're hoping to reduce that number to 5% by March next year, searching for additional office space. Three federal departments told CTV News Ottawa in the spring that they would be delaying the four-day-a-week mandate for this reason, including Global Affairs, Refugee and Citizenship, and Statistics Canada. Public Services and Procurement Canada adding some departments are solving this with phased approaches of in-office work, while others are grouping employees for in-office days to ensure desk space. And red light cameras working overtime in the capital. Numbers showing more than 5,600 drivers were caught running red lights through Ottawa's intersections in July. That's the highest one-month total for tickets issued through the program over the past 3 years. The red light camera on King Edward Avenue northbound at St. Andrew Street was Ottawa's busiest last month, dishing out 322 tickets. But there are 86 cameras set up at red lights across the city, and through the first 7 months of the year, the ticket total has surpassed 30,000, which is up nearly 5,000 compared to last year. The fine for being caught running a red is $325. It's a new way to join the conversation. Have your say with the CFRA Talkback button on the iHeartRadio app. Melissa Lamb's in the CTV Weather Center for us.
2: Mainly sunny skies this morning into your afternoon. A mix of sun and cloud. A high of only 18 degrees into your day ahead. Clear skies tonight, but very cool, dropping down of 5 degrees. In the CTV Weather Center, I'm Melissa Lamb.
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1: Hello, everybody. It is Monday, September 14th. Welcome to the Vashi Capello Show. I'm obviously not Vashi. I'm Tim Power sitting in for Vashi. She is at the very important, self-described by the Government of Canada, Canada Investment Summit in Toronto. We'll talk to her a little later on. Before we get into the rundown, I want to say I hope you had a wonderful weekend as it was pointed out

0: to me. For many, it was the first weekday, that kids have not had the Monday off since school returned. So that's a big day. It was also the start of the NFL season. And the Blue Jays continue to battle in the playoff race. And we'll talk about that in this show today. But let's get started right now with the rundown.
1: The rundown.
0: Today and tomorrow in Toronto, Prime Minister Mark Carney is hosting hundreds of institutional investors from across the globe, pitching Canadian projects from energy to oil to LNG to critical minerals and major infrastructure. A government deal book shows 167 projects on offer for investors valued at more than $450 billion U.S., turning Manitoba's Churchill Port into a gateway to Europe and Asia is the most expensive project at $57 billion. Most big Canadian companies, minus Shopify, have someone there. The big five banks, Power Corp, BlackBerry, Sun Life, Nutrien, Tech, BC, Rogers, along with all the major Canadian investment funds are there. Major companies from outside Canada include BlackRock, JP Morgan, Morgan Stanley, MasterCard, and Microsoft. Some notable political names. Former Prime Minister Stephen Harper, he'll address the audience tomorrow. Bill Morneau, the former finance minister, former conservative leader Rona Ambrose, and well-known liberal advisor and key advisor to both Mark Carney and Justin Trudeau, Jerry Butts. Prime Minister Mark Carney delivered some remarks to kick off the summit last night.
2: Invest in Canada now has a clear mission to bring the world's capital here to support Canadian projects, Canadian businesses, Canadian workers. Canadian workers who are turning our ambition into reality because our economic transformation is happening on the construction sites and it's being built by the builders and unions themselves. These are all acts of solidarity. Some very large, some very small, but they're being repeated millions of times, proving that together we can give ourselves far more than any one could ever take away.
0: Vashi is in Toronto covering the summit today. She will join us at the bottom of the hour to tell us what she is hearing and seeing. And it's not just Toronto that's seeing all the action. The Prime Minister, of course, is heading to Brussels midweek. Is Canada joining the European Union? Over the weekend, the Wall Street Journal reported that Prime Minister Mark Carney has been pushing for Canada to become an associate member of the Union. According to the Journal, Carney has instructed his special envoy to Europe to scope out the most ambitious possibilities short of full membership in the EU. Carney was asked about the report on the red carpet at the Toronto International Film Festival on Sunday. Here's what he said.
2: Look, we're not looking to become a member of the European Union. What we are looking and beginning, we'll begin discussions for unique alliance with the European Union, between Canada and the European Union. We share the same values, we have the same priorities, and we have very complementary strengths. We're stronger together, and this is at a time where the world's more dangerous and divided, and friends need to stick together at these times.
0: Conservative leader Pierre Poilievre had this to say.
3: Let's start with the number Mark Carney likes to talk about, money coming into Canada. In the first five quarters under Carney, roughly $104 billion in foreign direct investment came in. Sounds pretty good, except there's another number, the amount of money going out. Over the exact same period, Canadians invested $124 billion abroad, so $104 billion in, $124 billion out, for a net outflow of $20 billion, roughly $1,000 for every family in Canada. That puts our country firmly in the red.
0: That was Conservative leader Pierre Poilievre responding to the Prime Minister's trip to Europe and what is being discussed. Coming up next, the Globe and Mail's Europe correspondent Paul Waldie. Over the weekend, the CEO of Anthropic, one of the world's biggest AI companies, publicly called for the industry to slow down developing next-generation artificial intelligence. He's warning that humans are at risk of losing control over AI, which could be a disaster for all of humanity. The CEOs of all of other AI companies, including Elon Musk and Sam Altman, have publicly agreed to help shine some light on this very horrible prognosis. We're joined by CTV national correspondent Scott Hurst. Scott, I'm not going to put it all on you, but can you tell us why are top AI developers sounding the alarm over technology becoming difficult for humans to control?
4: Yeah, hopefully I'm not the one that has to save humanity here, but I can be the messenger, that's for sure. Well, these new warnings about the risks of AI are really reviving a long simmering debate about control of the technology, as you mentioned, and ultimately, if we could lose control of it, is it becoming too powerful? But this latest red flag, as you mentioned, coming from one of the world's leaders in artificial intelligence, Anthropic CEO Dario Amodei, warning that they must slow down now with AI advancing so quickly, he says, there's a risk we could lose control, leading to misuse that could hurt us all. For example, cyber attacks, potentially bioterrorism, or something that could cause serious economic disruption. Now, the calls to pump the brakes came in a lengthy online post with Anthropic CEO going on the record with his dire warnings. Amodei calling on industry leaders, government, and other stakeholders to work together to avoid the technology going down the wrong path and calling for better safeguards to, quote, pacing the frontier.
0: So, Scott, are these warnings realistic, or are they politically motivated posturings by the AI companies showing they're hearing the concerns of the public and government?
4: It could be a little bit of everything. You know, these doomsday scenarios are nothing new with this technology. The fears and worries that AI might overcome humanity in a very Hollywood-esque style where robots rise up, that makes for a great script, of course, and a great headline. But it's also true AI models are becoming increasingly and rapidly much more powerful. Now, these fresh concerns brought up this weekend from the CEO of Anthropic come on the heels of one of its researchers resigning and publicly stating that the people building AI believe that it could kill us all in a matter of years, not decades or centuries. Ultimately, there's no widely held date that's circled on a calendar for when all these scenarios might happen, but also a 2026 International AI Safety Report that involved more than 100 independent experts states that AI systems are, of course, rapidly becoming much more capable. The real risks are growing, but the evidence of their risks is slow to emerge and difficult to assess. Capabilities are improving rapidly, but unevenly. But with these risks growing, that could increase the risk of, as I mentioned, some malicious use like cyber attacks or biological and chemical weapons development potentially.
0: Oh, Scott, time to rewatch the Terminator movies to get ready to fight back. Appreciate you joining us,
4: well,
0: sharing this.
4: A little lighter to get us feeling a little bit better.
0: Well, you're my Sarah Connor. All right, good to talk to you, Scott. Thank you.
4: No problem.
0: Yeah, pretty startling stuff. Carmi Levy is going to join us at about 12:50 to dig into this further in our Tech Check segment. We've also got our daily debrief panel with Jordan Paquette, Tom Mulcair, Michelle Caderio. We'll talk about the investment summit and have a look at Parliament, which returns next week. Eric Hamm is also going to join us at around 1:35. We're going to check in on the midterms. Another wild weekend in the United States with the president saying, oh, yeah, we're almost there with Canada. He apparently lives in an alternative universe, and we're all sharing it with him. And at 1:50, for all you sports fans out there, we're going to talk about the Jays. They're one game back of Cleveland in the wild card hunt. They start a big series tonight against the Detroit Tigers. And, of course, Vladimir Guerrero finally got a home run at home. All of that coming up on the Vashi Capello Show. Back with Paul Waldie momentarily.
5: A mix of sun and cloud with a high of 19 going down to 5 degrees overnight. Tomorrow's cloudy skies, chance of showers, temperatures going back up to 20. That'll continue into the evening. Temperatures will drop down to 14 and seeing a 40% chance of showers. And Wednesday, sunny and a high of 26. 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
1: Tim Power sitting in for Vashi. Well, as you may have heard, a lot of noise over the weekend emanating from a Wall Street Journal article suggesting Canada may be looking to join the EU as associate member. The Prime Minister has said that is not the case, but let me read to you what the Wall Street Journal wrote. Shortly after Canada and America became embroiled in the worst bilateral trade war in their modern history, the secure phones of Europe's top leaders lit up with a transatlantic call. Mark Carney was pushing to take Canada's relationship with the EU to the next level, a bold gambit to rewire the economic cabling of the Western Alliance. For months, the Canadian Prime Minister held private conversations with almost every major European leader, from France to Italy to Germany and Scandinavia, and even some of the continent's lesser-known royals, on how to more deeply plug Canada and its 41 million people into Europe's 27-nation club. Now, Carney was accelerating Canada's pivot to Europe, matchmaking a shotgun marriage to offset the pain of its divorce with America. In effect, a threat made to make Canada 51st state is pushing America's northern neighbor so close to Europe that leaders have begun to half-ingest Dubit, the EU's newest member. Carney has instructed his special envoy to Europe to scope out the most ambitious possibilities short of full membership in the EU or its common market, according to people familiar with the matter. The details are still being sketched out by a technical working groups for what the Prime Minister has told his aides will be the reorienting of an economy and a society that for a half a century has been dominated by the U.S. To get some more understanding of all of this and what is possible and not, delighted to have Paul Waldie. Paul is a Europe correspondent for the Globe and Mail. Paul, how is this story going over in Europe today?
2: Well, I mean, I think that, you know, Carney's standing with a lot of leaders in Europe is pretty high, and there's a lot of politicians at the European Parliament who are welcoming this and welcoming these reports and would certainly like to see a closer relationship between Canada and the EU. But boy, you know, it really depends on what we're talking about here and just how far this will go, because there is no associate member status at all in the EU. There are lots of what they call association arrangements, more than 20 of them with 20 different countries, but they come in varying degrees of something like the Norway model, where you're pretty much all in to the European common market. You're all in with free movement of people. But the flip side is you got to pay an awful lot into the EU budget. You have no say over how that money is spent, and you have to take every single EU regulation and adopt it as your own. So there's a real, you know, difference here between what type of stage of EU relationship you want to have.
1: And we, of course, have a trade agreement with Europe. The CETA, Canada-Europe Trade Agreement, is an enhancement of that agreement. What is being talked about from what you can see? What is the most logical step then, Paul?
2: I think that's exactly it. I mean, we have this what they call CETA. At the time, 9 years ago, when it was negotiated, when it was signed, it was hailed as the most comprehensive trade agreement on earth, that it would open up all kinds of opportunities for both sides. Hasn't really panned out that way. I think trade between Canada and the EU has gone up a little bit since then in the 9 years. But keep in mind, reflective of how difficult things are with the EU, that agreement, 9 years in the making, 9 years sort of out there, has not been ratified by all EU member states. In fact, there's 10, including countries like France and Italy, that have yet to ratify it. So it's a long, complicated, difficult process, but I think that's what Carney's talking about. He wants to do something beyond the trade agreement and get into specific areas, defense, minerals, digital, that kind of thing, that maybe things that aren't covered by that trade agreement that he can get into more on kind of a bilateral basis, where you don't have to become an EU member or even anything close to an EU member, and you can still have closer relationships on a whole bunch of different sectors.
1: I know from talking to trade lawyers, and no doubt you have as well, that, you know, notionally it's great to try and open ourselves to a new market and take advantage of this. That's something Harper tried to do as well. He was the architect of CETA, as I recall. But if you're trying to move product to Europe, there's still not a faster way to do it. You got to cross an ocean. You're trying to move gas. You need pipelines or tankers to do all of that. I mean, what are the practical resistance or resistors to enhancing this economic relationship, Paul, beyond the politics?
2: Well, I think you're right, and I think geography has been one of the big stumbling blocks with CETA and why we haven't seen this kind of flourishing of trade between Canada and the U.S., I mean, or between Canada and Europe. Let's face it, it is far easier for Canadian companies to trade with the U.S., and that's why, you know, for decades, the vast majority of our trade has gone north-south, not over to across the Atlantic. So it is still hard to do. Europe still has a ton of regulations. There's still a lot of, you know, red tape and bureaucracy that has to be overcome. You're dealing with, you know, 27 different countries. So it's difficult, always has been difficult, and likely always will be difficult for many, many years to come.
1: Paul, the EU brand. Is it, where is it now? Certainly in Britain for years, and we're not going to get into Brexit, but there was a whole debate about it. It has been not the best brand because, again, of the regulatory, the bureaucratic burden. How is the EU viewed by global markets?
2: Not even by global markets, but by its own member states. It's a mixed bag, right? I mean, Britain did lead. Britain's looking for a way back in, but something along the lines of what Canada wants to do, and they're finding that very difficult. Britain is finding being out of the EU very difficult, just dealing with Ireland, because that's complicated, because Ireland's a member state, Britain isn't. How do you go with Northern Ireland? That's just been a nightmare for many, many years. So, and even within the EU, you have different members pushing for different things. A lot of member states right now aren't keen on seeing the EU expanded in any fashion. You know, Ukraine wants to join, Moldova wants to join, a whole bunch of Western Balkan states want to join. And there's a lot of resistance within the EU. You've got Marine Le Pen, if she wins the presidency next April, she would not be thrilled to see a country like Canada come in unless Canada started paying an awful lot more money into the EU budget. So I think there's a lot of friction within the EU, always has been. It comes and goes, but it's never really a united body.
1: In terms of the Canadian relationship with Europe, though, I think it is important to step back historically. I mean, we've always had a relationship with either single nations, the Union itself. So if Carney were looking for some sort of special status, despite what we've talked about in terms of the difficulty of it being technically defined, that wouldn't be entirely unusual, would it?
2: No, and going back again to CETA, back to Prime Ministers, you know, Harper and Justin Trudeau, who negotiated that agreement and signed it and have, you know, since tried to carry it out. Other Prime Ministers have it as well. At the high level, of course, Canada, Brussels, Ottawa are in line with a number of things, and especially now with Trump and with the way the world is, Carney is welcome as a fellow European whenever he goes to Europe. And he also has the credentials of being, you know, former head of the Bank of England. That gives him a lot of contacts in Europe as well. So, I mean, I think, sure, at that level, at the top level, there's an awful lot of agreement. The problem always is when you get down into the details, which is why 10 countries have not ratified the Canada-EU trade deal, simply because they have problems with the intricacies of it. They have problems, whether it be with Canadian agriculture, Canadian dairy, all these kinds of things surface when these negotiations start to get underway. And the other thing, of course, we have to rule out immediately, and there's all this talk about Canada joining the EU. That's impossible. The EU treaty states that in order to be an EU member, you have to be a European country. So Canada can never join the EU, and Canada has to be careful of what it wishes for, because with any kind of access to the EU come an awful lot of responsibilities and obligation, which is why Britain voted to leave the EU back in 2016.
1: And they're still cleaning up the mess from all of that. Got 30 seconds or less for this, Paul. What are we to make of the Prime Minister meeting the President of France off the coast of Newfoundland and Labrador and St. Pierre? Is this symbolism reinforcing kind of the connection to Europe?
2: Oh, it is. I think a lot of this is all aimed at Trump and aimed at Washington, and I think that's just part and parcel of the whole thing from both of them, from Macron and from Carney. I think this is very much aimed south.
1: All right, Paul, appreciate the conversation. Thanks for joining us today. Good to talk to you.
2: Okay.
1: That was Paul Waldie, the Europe correspondent for the Globe and Mail. When we come back, the actual host of this show, Vashi Cabellis, to tell us about the Canadian Investment Summit.
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8: I'm Evan Kelly in the CTV newsroom. Newly revealed documents from City Hall show the organizers of Blues Fest expressed initial concern about keeping a controversial July 9th fireworks show under wraps. A cyclist is being treated for critical injuries after being struck by a vehicle in the Lower Town neighborhood this morning, and hundreds of global investors descending on Toronto for a two-day summit set up by Prime Minister Mark Carney. Full details coming up in 30 minutes. From the CTV Weather Center, a mixed sun and cloud with a high of 19, going down to 5 degrees overnight. Tomorrow's cloudy skies, chance of showers, and a high of 20. That'll continue into the evening with a 40% chance of showers and 14. And Wednesday, sunny and a high of 26. That's Liz from the CTV Newsroom.
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1: Tim Power sitting in for Vashi, and as they once said about Superman, it's a bird, it's a plane! It's the real Vashi Capellas on the end of the line. Vashi, have you picked up any of these 167 projects? It's only a few billion on the line. Have you picked any up yourself?
2: I thought you were going to ask CEOs. I thought you were about to say, have you picked up any of these $150 billion CEOs? I was like, sadly, no.
1: That would be inappropriate, and I would never do that.
2: And ethics. No deals for me. But lots of other ones on the table for everyone else. And I have to say, like, I've never seen this many CEOs in one place. It's wild, yeah.
1: Well, we'll get to the vibe in a minute because that is important. And the vibe, of course, was from another prime minister. But you, a few moments ago, interviewed the new chair of Investing Canada, mm-hmm. Dominic Barton. The listeners will remember, of course, Mr. Barton was appointed by the previous prime minister, Mr. Trudeau, to be Canada's ambassador to China. He ran McKinsey Corp, one of the world's largest consulting firms. He knows Mr. Carney. He's now in this new role. What was Mr. Barton saying?
2: Well, a lot of things. I was very interested, just given his vantage point, if he actually thinks like the goals as articulated by the prime minister can materialize, like whether they're essentially too ambitious or not. He thought that they were very ambitious, but they could materialize if the right amount of private investment is secured. And then I also wanted to know from him, well, if there weren't public incentives on the table, could you actually get all that private investment? Like, do we have an environment that's ripe enough for it? And he was pretty unequivocal. No, we do not. And then he had a wild story to tell from when he was ambassador to China. This kind of made my jaw drop, in which he said he had a huge deal that he had worked out in China for 15% of their LNG to be supplied by Canada. And this is while he was ambassador. So we're talking like, you know, the 2018, 2019, 2020. And basically everything sort of transpired in a way where the Chinese at the end of the day were like, you know what, we want it, but you guys are so impossible to work with because you're never going to build it, that we can't make this deal. And he was like super candid about it, which kind of, it was interesting to hear from the inside of that what it looked like from the outside was actually very true, right? Like that there was just a lack of political will. And it highlights, I think, the biggest impediment the prime minister will have to seeing these targets achieved, which is, and there's lots of research in the past week from the CPP Investment Board as well to this fact, like it's not a problem of opportunity, it's a problem of execution. And the question is whether or not the government has done enough to actually convince investors that they can execute.
1: Yeah, and Mark Carney and his ministry can only push so far so fast because you're trying to cut into established ecosystems that aren't used to working at the pace of Mr. Barton or the Prime Minister. But what is the overall vibe there? Is there a belief that there is an opportunity in Canada from the CEOs and others you're talking with?
2: So I try to immerse myself as much as possible, as much as someone who looks like this much out of place as I felt in the room of, there's sort of like an associated summit today through the Milken Institute that's happening. That's where I did most of my interviews. And it's all the same people who are basically going to this summit tomorrow. And yeah, I have to say, like, I'm a skeptic. So I'm in there asking everybody, is this real? Like, does this actually mean something? Is it everybody just hyping up each other? And there seems to be a belief that there's a level of seriousness associated with the desire to see more pronounced economic growth that wasn't there before. There's still a lot of uncertainty about whether that seriousness manifests into true policy change, true regulatory easing, all that kind of stuff, right? Because it hasn't yet. Let's be fair, right? Like it's mm-hmm. there's a major projects office. Nothing's been declared in the national interest under the Building Canada Act. There's a few things that might in the next month or two, but nothing yet. And it's been over a year since that thing was passed on an emergency basis. So I have some like tough questions for the government on that. But I do think it's fair to say that the vibes are very, there's a lot that could be happening here, just like uncertain if it will actually take place.
1: You have a lot of leading American investment houses and banks there. What are they saying about the current set of circumstances and whether that would cloud whether they pick up one of these 167 projects, given how their president is currently viewing us?
2: So I didn't talk to any of the Americans who were here. None of them were available. Like I tried some of the big ones, but they weren't available for an interview. But I did ask that question of everybody else who I spoke to, including Dominic Barton, including Evan Solomon, who I interviewed as like kind of the minister, one of the ministers hawking the, you know, taking part in the summit, hawking mm-hmm. the whole idea of catalyzing this investment. And they both made a kind of went out of their way to make a point that the American investors were still coming and that the level of interest shown by them is actually something to denote given what's going on with Trump. And I will say, like, in the week that followed the talks breaking off August 21st, like, so that, you know, third to fourth week of August, everyone I spoke to associated with the summit was in a panic that the Americans would pull out. They were very, very concerned that the impact of the way Trump was talking about Canada and all of this stuff with tariffs would actually turn the summit into a disaster because the Americans would vacate. And that didn't end up happening. So it seems like the Canadian side, at least, I don't know this to be a fact, but it seems to me the impression they're leaving with me is that they take a lot away from the fact that the Americans still showed up. Will the Americans continue to invest? I mean, 2/3 of our FDI, record levels, yep. 2/3 of it is coming from the United States. So
1: you don't need a blue suit, by the way. You don't need a blue suit. You're using FDI. I mean, you can roll with these guys. Foreign direct investment. If you didn't know what FDI.
2: Don't believe that top line number, Tim, and everyone listening. You got to look deeper. Half of it is mergers and acquisitions. That just means Americans are taking over our companies. It doesn't mean that they're building new ones.
1: Yes, exactly, and that's a very key point. In terms of Canadian domestic political challenges, we think Alberta, mm-hmm. we think Quebec. How are they playing out there? Because I did see in the deal book, or it's reported, I've not seen the actual deal book, that they're talking about hydroelectric projects. They're pointing to, you know, my neck of the woods, Newfoundland, Labrador, and Churchill Falls in that deal. They're pointing to other hydro deals in Quebec and elsewhere, and oil projects in Alberta. Is that playing itself out at all there? Because there are premiers there.
2: It is, and it will. The interesting thing I'm looking for when it comes to all of what you just described is, so there's 160 projects that they're looking for investors for, but all of the surveys done, you know, prior to the conference starting showed that what people are really like, where we have a deficiency is in, they want stuff that is ready to go, that is like through the crappy regulatory process in their view, right? I'm not saying it's crappy. They're saying it's crappy. Like, they don't want to commit at the outset of big projects and then, you know, spend years investing money. They want to be at a point where they know that they can have more of a guarantee on the return than they would have at the outset of a project. And historically, it seems like big investors feel as though Canada has had a deficit of those kinds of projects. And the one thing that I put this to Minister Solomon quite frequently was, of all the 160 projects, guess how many are shovel ready? Just 15. So we still appear to have that deficit, and I think that might be a bigger problem than the vibes are able to overcome, like when it comes to making actual deals.
1: One of the things that also needs to be talked about as it relates to the summit is the presence of a former Conservative Prime Minister, Stephen Harper, another former Conservative leader, Rona Ambrose. There are Conservative premiers there. How's that going to influence the domestic political conversation about Pierre Poilievre, or is that even entering this world you're in right now?
2: I think the Harper thing is something to watch in that vein. It can't be easy for Mr. Poilievre that, you know, Mr. Carney and Prime Minister Carney and Mr. Harper appear to be getting along so well. We know from our friend J.D. Belleville, for example, who's writing about how much of a reliance the Prime Minister has on the former Prime Minister to try and land some deals to convince investors of the safety or the stability of investing in Canada. Like, they talk pretty frequently. We know that from other reporting as well as our own contacts. Like, that can't go over well. There's no other way to put it. I know that from speaking to some people who are in and around Mr. Poilievre, it's not internalized very well. I think there's an acknowledgement that it's for the better of the country at the moment, right? Given the moment that we're in. But it's not great politically for them. I think though that the Conservatives will continue to have a very strong line of accountability about like the difference of vibes and actual, not just like landing deals, but does the impact of what happens here actually benefit Canadians? I asked that question many times in my conversations that will air tonight. Like, is this necessarily just corporate Canada getting bigger and richer? Not to say that's inherently terrible. But does it really, like, if we're going to cut corporate taxes in the next budget, which the Prime Minister seems to be hinting, are you going to cut income taxes too? Like, I don't know. I think those questions remain accountability for them.
1: You can check out Vashi's interviews tonight on Power Play. 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Great to have you. Thank you.
2: Thanks, buddy.
1: Take care.
3: A mix of sun and cloud with a high of 19 going down to 5 degrees overnight. Tomorrow's cloudy skies, chance of showers, temperatures going back up to 20. That'll continue into the evening. Temperatures will drop down to 14 and seeing a 40% chance of showers. And Wednesday, sunny and a high of 26. It's time to say yes to more. 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
1: Tim Powers sitting in for Vashi. Boy, if there was ever a need for a tech check, it's certainly today.
2: We have the technology.
0: Tech check.
1: But before we bring Carmi on, we found a special little bit of music for him. Carmi, this is for you.

0: if you don't know what that was, Carmi does. It was the theme from Terminator because, boy, oh, boy, Carmi, I think the Anthropic CEO who said on Saturday that artificial intelligence, the industry needs to slow down. It's fast, too fast moving. Safety measures need to catch up. It's got us all a little bit rocked. Mark Carney had this. Let's hear what Mark Carney said, and then we can hear what Carmi says. Oh, here comes the Prime Minister.
1: I think it's interesting that the industry is calling out, the leaders in the industry, including Elon Musk, calling out for that some level of coordination. We've had initial discussions at the G7 of how that might be done. Demis has put forward some interesting ideas on that. Ultimately, a technology stability board, in our view, along the lines of the financial stability board would make sense. But we need some level of it.
0: All right, that was Prime Minister Carney. Now, after the big build-up, let's bring on Carmi. Carmi, what? Seems like is it all bad news?
2: Some days it feels that way. Sometimes I just have to walk away from the keyboard for a little bit to rebalance myself. It has been a whirlwind the last week in the AI space. First, one report after another of employees of both OpenAI and Anthropic quitting the company, whistleblowing on the way out, saying they're putting safety, they're deprioritizing safety, putting profit ahead of it, and essentially saying if they don't change their tune, we're all in trouble, using terms like human extinction within a few years to sort of freak us all out. And now, of course, the head of Anthropic saying, yeah, we got to slow down or we're going to have a problem. And, you know, putting himself in the crosshairs of Donald Trump, who says, no, we can't slow down because we have to beat China. So, I had none of this on my bingo card when I woke up last week, and it's just been a nonstop. And I think we're long overdue for this conversation. We've known for years that AI presents some very significant safety concerns. We've seen reports this summer that you and I have spoken about, about AI agents going off the rails, breaking containment, conducting autonomous cyber attacks with no human involvement for the first time in human history. And so, if we don't figure this out, it's only going to get worse as the technology becomes more capable and eventually cuts humans out of the loop entirely and resists any effort to control what they do, where they go, and how they do it. So, yeah, we got to have that conversation. And more importantly, per our Prime Minister's comments in the lead up to the Canada Investment Summit, we need to work together and we need to figure out. We already have a financial stability board that operates in a very similar way in the financial world, that, you know, to kind of level the playing field and smooth out any kind of spikes or troughs that would cause unrest or chaos. We need to follow a very similar approach for technology, or we're going to be having a very, very different kind of conversation a few years from now.
0: Yeah, I mean, Dario Amodal, the CEO of Anthropic, he said the AI could be capable within 6 to 12 months of leading a swarm that could take over the entire internet. Is that true, Carmi?
2: He didn't show his work, so it's hard to tell. The way I see it, especially like, you get attention by being hyperbolic. And so there's a history in the industry of both low-level insiders who decide to quit in a huff, as well as CEOs who want to get their company's brand at the top of the news cycle. They will say something. They'll use terms like human extinction. They'll use terms like take down the entire internet. And that will frighten us all, cause the next COVID, that will get our attention because that's what breaks through the noise. Is that really going to happen? I doubt it. And no one has explained to us exactly what that would look like. But could AI or could an AI agent or a swarm break into some public infrastructure, maybe cause some havoc with our electrical grid, or maybe inject chlorine into our municipal water supply? That's absolutely possible because we're already seeing Iranian agents do the same thing in the U.S. There's no reason why that can't happen here as they get their hands on AI tools that allow them to scale up their actions. So maybe not to the hyperbolic degree that they're saying it will be, but still problematic, and quite frankly, still catastrophic.
0: Well, let's find some good news in technology. I suppose this qualifies. Two young people finding an autonomous vehicle, riding in an autonomous vehicle, I should say, were arrested in San Francisco after authorities allegedly found them in possession of an illegal ghost gun. This wasn't the first time Waymo has tattled on alleged troublemakers. In July, Waymo contacted the San Mateo Police Department after two teens were found drinking alcohol and shooting toy guns in the back of a car. Authorities said at the time, is Waymo the altruistic alternative, Carmi, to the darkness of other technology?
2: Oh, it's not quite as black and white as we'd like. There definitely are shades of gray there. You know, I'm sure the people of San Francisco are glad that a couple of teenagers, a boy and a girl now, you know, didn't shoot the city up with an AR-style assault rifle, which they discovered when they searched the vehicle. But it's kind of one of those things that are like, it's good news, but how did the Waymo vehicle know that this was problematic? The car itself discovered that when these two passengers were inside, they detected what they called a violation of their terms of service involving a firearm. In other words, cameras and sensors said, there's a problem. The car called the cops autonomously. The cops came and arrested these two and searched the car and found the weapons. So, and as well as some, you know, drugs. And so, you know, it sort of begs the question, okay, you know, if Waymo technology spies on people who are in the vehicle, not just outside to stay safe, but inside, and it brings criminals to justice, I think we're all okay with that. But what if we're just normal law-abiding citizens who just want to get to work, and the car is literally sensors all over us? Where does all that data go? Who has access to it, and what's it used for? That's a level of public scrutiny I'm not really comfortable with, and I don't think any of us would be. So Waymo's got some splaining to do, I think.
0: Yeah, no kidding. How did Waymo actually do that though? How did they rat? I don't understand how it actually happened. How did they do it? How did they know?
2: I'm guessing like cameras that are, you know, maybe mounted on the headliner that are pointed inside the vehicle, and they used artificial intelligence to literally divine what's going on. And the AI that's built into these camera systems probably detected a weapon, probably said, that's a line, that's a red line, so therefore we will now stop the vehicle, we'll lock them in the vehicle. That's kind of what they did. Like the car itself just wouldn't let them out, and we'll call the cops and wait for them to get here. So it was all automated and actually very effective, which is great when it's a criminal, but not so great when it's, I don't know, somebody who wants to get back at an ex-partner or something, because we've seen abuse with this technology in that way as well.
0: I'm going to make my second appeal of the morning or day for Sarah Connor. We need Sarah Connor now. The world has gone mad. Carmi, appreciate your time. Thank you, my friend. Good to talk to you.
2: Thanks so much, Tim.
0: I'll be back with more of the Vashi Capello Show in a moment.
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9: Good afternoon. I'm Mindy Kelly. Mostly cloudy out there right now, 16 degrees. Your full forecast coming up. First, a top story. Newly released documents are shedding more light on the decision-making process before the surprise July 9th fireworks at the opening night of Blues Fest. The unused Canada Day fireworks were set off at 11 p.m. without public notice about the pending explosions. This led to a sizable number of complaints, both over noise and missing out. Messages obtained by CTV News through a Freedom of Information request show Blues Fest CEO Mark Monahan wanted to inform the public of the fireworks the afternoon before the gates opened. A consortium including the City, Heritage Ottawa, and others decided to not, over concerns about

0: quality investment opportunities with a return. And Mark Carney essentially says that is what Canada offers. Be you an American investor, a European investor, Canada is ready to do business. And really, this is also an interesting time that we're seeing, because it's not just Canada that's being, you know, destabilized by the Trump White House. Countries around the world, economies around the world have been destabilized by tariffs by Donald Trump. So all these countries that have relied on trade and allyship with the United States is now looking for the next path forward.
1: The PM says he's looking to stimulate $1 trillion in investment in Canada over the next 5 years. And finally, the federal government has approved $76 million in emergency aid for Flair Airlines as the high price of jet fuel continues to bleed money from carriers. Michelle Steakin reports.
2: Flair's CEO says the financial lifeline shows government officials recognize the severity of the problem and want to keep the industry competitive. The loan must be repaid within 4 years with interest that sits below market rates. Transat has secured $430 million in financial aid since the Iran war began in late February and triggered a surge in energy prices that has pushed jet fuel prices to roughly double the levels from a year ago. The government says Porter Airlines also recently received a $125 million bailout loan. Michelle Zedekian, The Canadian Press.
1: It's a new age on the conversation. 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Tomorrow, cloudy skies and chance of showers, a high of 20. That will continue into the evening with a 40% chance of showers and 14. And Wednesday is sunny and a high of 26. That's latest with CTV Newsroom. I'm McKelly News next at 2 o'clock.
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1: Tim Power sitting in for Vashi as the Prime Minister's big investment summit kicks off today in Toronto. Pierre Poilievre released a social media video entitled, I Call BS. And yes, you know what those letters stand for, in which he challenges the Prime Minister's rhetoric around foreign investment in Canada. Here's some of what he said.
2: Let's start with the number Mark Carney likes to talk about, money coming into Canada. In the first five quarters under Carney, roughly $104 billion in foreign direct investment came in. Sounds pretty good, except there's another number, the amount of money going out. Over the exact same period, Canadians invested $124 billion abroad, so $104 billion in, $124 billion out, for a net outflow of $20 billion, roughly $1,000 for every family in Canada. That puts our country firmly in the red.
1: No BS here. 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
1: Joining us today, Jordan Paquette, Vice President, Blue Sky Strategy Group, Tom Mulcair, CTV political analyst and former NDP leader, and Michelle Cadario, Executive Vice President at Rubicon Strategy and a former Deputy Chief of Staff to Pierre, my God, sorry, Michelle,
4: wow.
1: to Paul Martin. It was the

0: way it was written here, and I read it the wrong way. Apparently, I'm the one making up the BS today. All right, I'm going to save myself and go to Tom, because as an Irishman with a Quebecois heritage, there would never be any blarney from Tom. Tom?
1: None whatsoever.
0: None whatsoever. Now, let's talk about Carney first and this investment summit. As a political exercise, is it being set up well?
1: I think so. I think what Carney is doing is the continuation of what he's been talking about since he became prime minister, that we are no longer going to put all our eggs in the American basket. We're going to reach out to other potential trading partners, reinforce the trade deals that we do have, and talk to new markets and new sources of capital. Very ambitious plans, massive investments. I saw the number the other day for the Port of Churchill, over $80 billion. Long overdue. Nobody would have ever done it. We're doing $90 billion for a high-speed train from Toronto to Quebec City with, you know, not that many stops in between. It's going to be great. And it's a really smart thing that everybody's talked about for decades, but nobody's gotten done. The thing about Carney is he's getting stuff done. The contract's already been given to a Canadian outfit called Davies that's got both shipbuilding ability here and in Finland, where they've got deep experience on this stuff, and it's going to work. So, yeah, we're investing heavily in the military like we promised. What he's doing is bringing into one room people who represent $130 trillion in potential investment money. If they get 1% of that, it's $1.3 trillion, and we're doing okay. He's also making sure that we have things to invest in, because he's removed a lot of the hurdles, the regulatory barriers and so forth. So I think it's a very good plan. And bringing in, I know that at last night's event, as this thing was getting kicked off, everybody from Mr. Carney was there, but so was Scott Moe of Saskatchewan. So was Doug Ford of Ontario. And of course, as we've all read, it's going, you know, the closing speech is going to be given by none other than former Prime Minister Stephen Harper. And I think that it's so smart and indeed gracious to reach across to someone like Prime Minister Harper. He's got his own Rolodex. He's got his own contacts around the world, but it can only enhance the view that Canada is coming together to face a very vital threat from the United States, and we're going to do it properly. I have to mention Poiliev because he was there in your setup, and I'll just say this. I read at one point that Mr. Poiliev won a debating contest in high school. Unfortunately, he's never moved beyond high school debating tactics. He's if he really thinks that in the face of Mark Carney using every contact he's made over the past 25 years, bringing these people, and only CEOs can attend, by the way, no deputies can be sent. Mm-hmm. This is an extraordinary thing for Canada. It's a coup for Carney. And Mr. Poiliev is anxious to take him on in question period because he's going to call BS on the Prime Minister. I find that honestly, I was going to use stronger language. Let's just say it's very disappointing and it's a bit silly.
0: All right, Michelle, I had wrongly aligned you with former Prime Minister Pierre Poiliev, but he's not even been Prime Minister. Of course, it was Prime Minister Martin for whom you worked. One of the things that Mr. Martin tried to do, and I remember well about Mr. Martin's tenure, was to be transformative. Transformation, transformative were key words, key phrases that Mr. Martin hoped to achieve. But as you discovered, as we all discovered, transformation is not easy. So for Mark Carney, is there a cautionary tale here that there is this enthusiasm around this investment conference? But even if you have all the machinery of government working for you, transformation is not easy and doesn't happen quickly.
2: Well, Tim, you're right. It doesn't happen quickly. And, you know, I think that that's why the Prime Minister is really, you know, he's not making ideas and statements that are, you know, tomorrow and action tomorrow. He's actually really looking to the long term. And part of that, you know, he's been courting these institutional investors from around the world, for a year now. And that is, it was all with the specific purpose, as Tom said, to bring them to Canada at a time when we actually had the projects lined up to be able to invest in, and to try and make this happen. He's doing what he can through legislation as well to give not only certainty, but also to try and, you know, use this time period of moving things faster. And, you know, you can do difficult things when you are at a, when you're at a really critical time. And, you know, referencing back to Prime Minister Martin, well, you know, when we got into power, we inherited a country that was broke. You know, we could barely afford our debt payments, and, you know, New York, Berlin, all the bond markets were knocking on our door. And so, you know, we moved fast. We got the deficit under control, and we got to a surplus within 3 years. And, you know, so government can move fast when there's an urgency to it. And I'd argue that, you know, very different circumstance, but same kind of urgency is required here. We have a threat from the United States, who's clear about his intentions. And, we can't do anything but make sure that we are looking to broader markets, to diversify, to invest in ourselves. And, you know, it's kind of pathetic is the word I would use, Tom, for Pierre Poilievre. On the eve of this summit, when we are welcoming people from all over the globe to try and just pop up and try to be part of the conversation or knock down our prime minister when he's hosting like that. Like, I don't think that I don't know who's advising him. It certainly is not me. But that is, you know, like, man, grow up. It is so like having a sporadic tweet. Like, who does that remind you of? But Trump, has he learned nothing from the last election campaign? It's so bizarre.
0: Jordan, I guess you're in the place to give it a go in terms of responding to all of that. But before you respond, isn't, you know, Pierre Poilievre can do what Pierre Poilievre does. People will judge it accordingly. But is it not more politically damning to Pierre Poilievre to have both Rana Ambrose and Stephen Harper there, and Stephen Harper giving that closing address? Because it does, at least symbolically, suggest they're locked together for Canada.
3: So I think on that sense, it certainly adds some nonpartisan credibility to the summit, and not to say that it wasn't credible before. I mean, to my colleague's points, there are CEOs in the room from all the major companies controlling lots of capital. So, you know, I think having members of the Conservative Party, Stephen Harper, Rana Ambrose there certainly adds to some more nonpartisan credibility. Puts a good foot forward to potential investors to say that many Canadians are aligned here on this. The issue is that it is a tough spot right now for the opposition leader to be in. On one hand, you know, their job is to hold the government to account. Not to say that they just have to needlessly oppose absolutely everything that's put out there, but there are a lot of promises being made by the prime minister, and the bar is set very high. He set it very high for himself. So I think right now Pierre does kind of still have to stay in the stories a little bit. But he really needs, coming out of this summit, is holding the government to the account. What are some of these regulatory burdens that are still holding this investment back, and how can we get that going forward?
0: All right, we'll pick more of this up after the break. Jordan Paquette, Tom Mulcair, Michelle Cadario will join us then to look ahead at Parliament. Back momentarily.
4: A mix of sun and cloud with a high of 19 going down to 5 degrees overnight. Tomorrow's cloudy skies, chance of showers, temperatures going back up to 20. That'll continue into the evening. Temperatures will drop down to 14 and seeing a 40% chance of showers. And Wednesday, sunny and a high of 26. From the CTV Weather Center, I'm Emma Kelly.
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1: Tim Powers in for Vashi. Time for part two of our daily debrief panel with Jordan Paquette, Tom Mulcair, and Michelle Cadario. Well, I know you're all anxiously waiting for it. Parliament comes back next week. Tom, what are you watching for with the return of Parliament? I mean, it's a fall with a lot in it. A referendum in Alberta that could lead to a referendum, your election in Quebec, a fall budget, Trump and midterms. What in particular are you focusing in on?
2: Well, you're smart to remind everybody that the budget is now in the fall. And yeah, we're going to be leading up to that. There's also the Quebec election, as you just mentioned. That's October 5th. Could be very consequential. Parti Québécois, nobody's in majority territory, by the way. Parti Québécois promising another referendum on separation is still in first place, but they're down to 27-28% in most of the polling. So that doesn't give you anywhere near a majority. We've got five parties. It's everybody in Quebec has five names, and now we've got five parties. You have to remember their names. So it's a really tough thing to follow. What I'm expecting to see is the Bloc Québécois trying to play, you know, silly character as they head into the October 5th election. They'll try to find any excuse to go after Carney. Although, intelligently, the last time Blanchette, the head of the Bloc, the last general election, he stopped criticizing and attacking Carney, and things went better for him when he stopped criticizing him. So it gives you an idea of the aura around Carney right now. I have to say that the NDP is not a player. I'm actually... It's going to be very difficult for Alexandre Boulris, who stepped down from his long-held federal seat in Quebec, to run for Quebec Solidaire, the left-wing sovereignist party that broke away from the Parti Québécois years ago. And he's going to have a heck of a hard time getting elected. So it's going to be essentially whether or not the Conservatives continue to play the type of thing we just talked about. Because there is an important role to play in addition to holding the government to account. The role is to try to show that you're a government in waiting. And you're not going to be a government waiting for very long if you keep losing your by-elections like they did a couple of weeks ago, where Carney got over 50% of the vote. There are six more by-elections being called. And if I think that the Liberals actually have to be careful not to win them all. Because if they win them all, then Poilievre's gone, and he's their best ally for the next election. They want to keep Poilievre there, obviously, for the next election. The same way at the time that Stephen Harper wanted to keep Stéphane Dion as his adversary when he went early in 2008, because, you know, the grapevine was saying that the Liberals were about to dump Dion. And so you can sense that this is going to be an important parliamentary session against a backdrop of still pretty strong inflation. There will be job losses in all the stuff we're going through with the Americans. Maybe I'm Pollyanna on this one. I remain hopeful that we're going to get a trade deal soon with the Americans.
1: You and Donald Trump, Tom, the only time I could compare you, apparently, because the president is now thinking that as well, or he mused that the other night. Michelle, the fall for Carney, everything just seems to be on the up, at least politically, but there's a huge downside, and affordability is there. We're all living at gas, groceries, whatever we try and do is costing us more. What are you looking to see from the Liberals heading into the fall as they try and build buffers around affordability, if that is at all possible?
3: Well, I certainly think that that's going to be important, keeping an eye on the budget. But there's also a bunch of legislation that's going to be coming in. You know, in June, the government was quite busy putting out different discussion papers and asking for opinions on some potential legislation that would move projects faster and you know, get the economy, you know, more secured and moving faster. And so, you know, bringing that in and coming to a conclusion with the discussion paper will inevitably have people who are not necessarily who are concerned about it, I would suspect. And so it's going to be tricky just managing and navigating that, because there's a lot on the line about moving these projects quickly. Clearly, Canadians, most Canadians are behind him on getting these projects moving. But that doesn't mean that there's not going to be different pockets, whether it's some potential local oppositions, First Nations who might have some particular concerns. And it's about how is he going to balance that need for speed with actually trying to listen to those concerns and to make sure that folks are brought along on the way. So it sounds like he's not slowing down, that's for certain. And you know, whether it's Europe next week and furthering more ties with different trading partners, plus the budget coming up, it's going to be a busy fall. I'm not sure that a deal with the U.S. is coming, but I think that certainly there's going to be a lot of measures to help Canadians and help Canadian businesses, weather these times.
1: Well, and he's hitting France's islands off Newfoundland and Labrador, where I can report that the wine is very good. He's going to meet Emmanuel Macron there. I think that the first time that's happened.
2: It's the first time a Canadian prime minister has ever been to Saint-Pierre-et-Miquelon in office. It's really quite something. But, also an indication that we have a border with Europe.
1: Yes.
2: The same way we have Han Island that we split with Denmark. So, of course, we're all going to get European passports tomorrow.
1: Indeed. Jordan, for Pierre Poilievre, back to this. Sorry, you're in the position of explaining the more difficult circumstances at the moment. He had a good trip. I think most of us would agree to New York last week. He said what he should have said. He was responsible. And then while he's there, the wonderful Jamil Giovanni comes out and says that we need to do better, to offer an alternative. And now he's taking some criticism today. Pierre Poilievre is for that calling BS video. What does his fall need to be like if he's going to hang on as leader?
4: Well, they got to keep the team united, keep caucus united. I think caucus does a very good job policing itself. And I think, there'll be some tough conversations with Jamil Giovanni in the coming days with some caucus members. But beyond that, let's, get outside of that kind of internal drama and have them focus back on like the kitchen table issues that Canadians are thinking about. Issues around affordability. Are their jobs going to be at risk? They made a lot of gains in very blue collar working areas in the last election. How do they continue to talk to those voters in the union halls and making sure that they're talking about their fears and concerns for the future? There's a lot of big talk about these investment summits and these projects coming up. That's great. That needs to happen. But I think the average Canadian needs to see themselves in this somewhere. They need to see, what does that mean for my future? What does that mean for my family's future? Am I going to be able to afford rent next month? Am I going to be able to afford groceries? And if the Conservatives can take the message back to that on affordability, cost of living issues, that's what they were doing so well against Justin Trudeau when he was in office. So if Pierre can kind of keep laser focused on that type of message, and keep caucus aligned on that, I think he could have a pretty good fall.
1: Tom, I want to go back to you on the Quebec election for a moment. It's not that far away now, as you say, October 5th. I think I saw a poll today, and you alluded to it, where the PQ continue to slide and the CAC inch up. What is your take on what the issues of this election are about? Because I've seen all manner. Affordability, there was some linguistic issue. The PQ have pulled sovereignty off the table. Trump looms large. What are Quebecers talking about in this election, Tom?
2: There are twin fears in this election. One is, of course, Trump and what's happening south of the border. Big industries in Quebec like forestry, aluminum, being hit hard. Lots of thought that there could be serious job losses, although the aluminum industry has proven itself to be incredibly fleet-footed and agile in opening up new markets. But at the same time, the threat of sovereignty is something that is top of mind for 70% of voters. 70% of Quebecers do not want a referendum, much less separation. But Paul Saint-Pierre Plamondon is saying, if I win this election, we're having a referendum on sovereignty, and that, which means they'll use every penny in the treasury and every lever in the toolbox to try to make that happen. So that's the big thing. Who can plausibly argue they can beat the Parti Québécois? The CAQ is strong in rural French-speaking Quebec. The Liberals are strong in Greater Montreal. If they can't get together, and they're going to wind up dividing the vote, and the PQ might just win, and it would be a tragedy for the country to go through another referendum.
1: Yeah, well, let's hope we find ourselves in a place where that isn't a reality we all have to embrace. We'll leave it there. Jordan, Tom, Michelle, thanks for being with us today.
2: Thanks,
1: appreciate the time.
2: Jim.
3: Thank you.
4: Thanks, Jim.
2: Bye.
1: All right, when we come back, Eric Hamm is going to join us to get a little bit of a midterm update. The U.S. midterm's not that far away. Back with Eric momentarily.
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6: I'm Evan Kelly in the CTV newsroom. Newly revealed documents from City Hall show the organizers of Blues Fest expressed initial concern about keeping a controversial July 9th fireworks show under wraps. A cyclist is being treated for critical injuries after being struck by a vehicle in the Lower Town neighborhood this morning, and hundreds of global investors descending on Toronto for a two-day summit set up by Prime Minister Mark Carney. Full details coming up in 30 minutes. From the CTV Weather Center, a mixed sun and cloud with a high of 19, going down to 5 degrees overnight. Tomorrow's cloudy skies, chance of showers and a high of 20. That'll continue into the evening with a 40% chance of showers and 14. And Wednesday, sunny and a high of 26. That's live from the CTV Newsroom. I'm Amy Kelly.
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1: Tim Powers in for Vashi. Well, as we were talking about elections in our last segment, this time we're going to look into the midterms in the United States. What's happening there? President Trump's closing speech at the Republican midterm convention on Friday attracted a little bit of attention. Let's have a listen.
2: I'm not on the ticket. You got to pretend. I'm not on the ticket. You got to do me the biggest favor you've ever done me. You've got to do this for me. You've got to pretend I'm on the ticket. I'm on the ticket. I'm on the ticket. He's on the ticket. Pretend I'm on the ticket. Because this is going to turn out to be one of the most important elections. It's a midterm. It's going to be one of the most important elections. You know what happens if you don't vote? You go to hell. You know that. Okay? You go to hell. And I don't want that to happen to you, so please go and vote.
1: Well, I guess he can be funny for the occasional moment, but he's not pretending. He's real. He's here with us. He is Eric Hamm, CTV News, U.S. political analyst and former congressional staffer. Oh, Eric, why do Republicans need to pretend Donald Trump is on the ticket? Do explain it, please.
3: Well, there was a time when they would have needed him to pretend he was on the ticket to try to juice turnout, particularly among the MAGA base. And when you look at where we are about 50 days out from the midterms, it's looking like they are going to desperately need turnout because polling data shows that this is going to be a bloodbath. In fact, we're now hearing that Republicans are looking to pour as much as $80 million in Texas alone just to try to get Attorney General Ken Paxton over the finish line against state lawmaker James Tallarico. Now, for the viewer, the listeners, Texas is the rubiest red state that's up in this election cycle. And we have to remember, though, that midterm convention that took place last week, that was in Texas. Texas is their Waterloo. If they lose Texas, symbolically, everything comes crashing down for Republicans. And right now, this is looking like this is going to be as bad as it's ever been. The trade war with Canada is not helping Republicans. And the latest news that we got about the chokehold in the Middle East, diesel prices now at an all-time high, and it's looking like the oil shocks of 73 and 79, which is the closing argument for these midterm elections, not anything Donald Trump is saying about trying to bribe voters with $5,000.
1: Yeah, that $5,000 bribe offering is quite something. Eric, what areas are you watching? You used to work for some leadership in Michigan. What are the areas you're watching that we should be watching that are could be signs that Trump truly is in trouble or that he's holding on and doing all right?
3: It was Bill Clinton who said, you know, back during his reelection, it's the economy, stupid. And right now, the price points is where this election is going to play out. It's not about who you like. It's not about any particular candidates, closing arguments. Mm-hmm. In fact, it's not even about which candidate has the most money at this point. Where voters are going to make their decision is what impact the economy is having on their pocketbooks, on their ability to spend, to provide for, take care of their families. And what we're seeing right now with gas prices and the shocks that are happening, Costco over the weekend announcing that it is now rationing out the sale of motor oil to customers. We're talking about Costco's. Costco's is basically your middle of the road bulk shopping for millions of Americans. And that is the biggest barometer right there that is going to let us know where this election is headed. And that is not a good through line for Republicans. And here's what's so striking about that. There's no way that President Trump or anyone can actually fix that between now and the election. And the worse it gets, And it is going to get worse. So the worse it gets between now and November, if we're already seeing a blue wave that's cresting, the question now is, how high is that wave going to get? Meaning, are we going to see a total crash out where you have Democrats winning 40 plus seats in the House? Can they even pick up even more in the Senate? You know, is this going to be a 53-47 split in the Senate? You know, can they get to possible 55? That would be absolutely huge. And so I think that's what we're looking at now. How much contraction are we going to see in terms of what these oil prices are going to continue to do to the economy? And I think that is the through line that I'm watching right now.
4: So what do the Democrats need to do? Do they need to just stay out of their way, as Clausewitz and Napoleon used to counsel, when your enemy's making a mistake, don't interrupt him? What is the Democratic approach or strategy here if they want to have success and capitalize on the president's troubles and the economic disruption that is at play?
3: To be clear, they're doing everything they can to actually screw this up. Look, if Donald Trump is underwater, it is Democrats that are literally at his ankles underwater. That's how bad they are right now. You've got Hakeem Jeffries meeting with Jared Kushner that many don't like. You got DSA fighting with centrists. So it is all bad for Democrats right now. And so they're not actually doing themselves any favor. They're not getting out of Donald Trump's way. They're actually getting in their own way. Nevertheless, this election is a referendum on Republicans and not Democrats, which is why Democrats still are benefiting from Donald Trump's miscues, not to mention the fact that Democrats do have, at least for statewide races, they do have really, really, really smart, disciplined candidates. People like Roy Cooper in North Carolina, John Ossoff in Georgia, who many believe will be a potential vice presidential or even presidential candidate in 2028. And what this does is we are now looking at how does this set up the landscape for 2028 based on what we will see in this election. But Tim, we're not out of the woods yet, because it's still unclear what or how Donald Trump is going to insert himself to try to give Republicans an advantage in this election. So this is still very much a barometer on the vitality and the health of American democracy. And for Canadians, based on what we're seeing from how the administration is continuing to talk about Canada, that is something that all Americans and Canadians should be deeply concerned about.
4: Yeah, let's just go there in the minute and a half or so we have left, Eric. I mean, it seemed for the last 2 weeks since the trade negotiations or tariff relief negotiations collapsed that Canada was target of opportunity number one for the Trump administration. Numerous surrogates banging on us saying we're to blame for all the woes in the U.S. economy and the price of things. Is that going to continue, or is he starting to backpedal a little bit on that? I mean, are we still going to be the pinata that gets whacked?
3: It's both and. Yes, you're going to continue to be the pinata, very much like Iran. But where Iran is being politically savvy, they are actually stepping on the gas, making things more difficult as we head into the midterm elections. They recognize that right now they hold all the leverage, very much in the way that Canada does in these negotiations. Now, we know that there likely will not be an agreement between now and November, even though President Trump in Ireland just a few days ago said that he was expecting a deal soon. But again, that was more so the president trying to telegraph and speak to the American people. Of course, we know his bread and butter in terms of his ability to speak is he knows how to make deals. But right now, the president is all out of options.
4: Well, we could have blamed the Guinness, but we know the prime president doesn't drink. Eric, good to talk to you. Thanks for joining us today.
3: You bet. Always a pleasure. Thanks so much for having me.

0: A mix of sun and cloud with a high of 19 going down to 5 degrees overnight. Tomorrow's cloudy skies, chance of showers, temperatures going back up to 20. That'll continue into the evening. Temperatures will drop down to 14 and seeing a 40% chance of showers. And Wednesday, sunny and a high of 26. 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
1: Tim Powers in for Vashi, and that, of course, is Take Me Out to the Ball Game. And we got to talk a little bit of Blue Jays, because at 75-75, the Blue Jays are one game behind the Cleveland Guardians for the AL's third wild card spot, with 12 games remaining in the regular season. Prior to Sunday's long ball, the last time Vladimir Guerrero went deep in Toronto was in Game 6 of the American League Championship Series last year versus the Seattle Mariners. His last regular season home run was at the Rogers Center was on August 17th, 2025, against the Texas Rangers. The Blue Jays have 6 more home games this season, 3 against the Tigers coming this week, starting today, and 3 with the Cincinnati Reds to end the regular season next weekend. To talk Jays and their quest to make the playoffs, joined by Nicholas Paleolog. Nicholas is the co-host of the Blue Jays Today podcast. Nicholas, I have to say, I've never seen a replay with so many angles of Guerrero's home run yesterday. Oh, my God. I saw it from behind. The first base side, the third base side, the outfield. How big a deal was it? Based on the number of replays, it was pretty significant moment.
2: Well, when you're hitting your first home run at home on September 13th, I mean, the reason you've seen it so many times is there's just not a whole lot of Vladdy home runs to celebrate this year. So when you do finally get one, I mean, they're really going to go to town with it. So I'm really happy for the guy that he was capable of getting that monkey off of his back. Does it change his whole season? And, you know, now we're going to look back at 2026 fondly for Guerrero. No, it doesn't. This is still overall a pretty bad year, but at the very least, you don't have to have the asterisk next to your 2026 season as you never hit a home run at home. You know, you did get that one done.
1: Well, he did have a good day. He was 4-for-5. And of course, then there were back to back home runs, first time since 2012, but we're at this interesting place, Nicholas, where the Blue Jays, at least this season, seem to struggle. I think this is the fourth or fifth time they've gotten to a 500 record, and they never seem to be able to springboard aggressively forward from there. What are you expecting against Detroit? Can they springboard forward, or are we going to be back to, you know, 500 in the middle of the week and still battling Cleveland?
2: Well, before I get to that, just a funny little anecdote here. This is about a month old, so things have changed, but about a month ago, I took the time to look into how many individual times they have been 3 games below 500 this season. And at that point, that was a month ago. I think it was like 24 or something ludicrous like that. So you're definitely on to something there when you say, you know, they kind of get to this 500 mark and then they, you know, pitter patter around and then they'll drop a few and then they'll get back up again because they've always been living around here all season long. That being said, though, I am hopeful and expecting this to be the final breakthrough outlier right here, because hey listen, you know, you chuckle and it's fair to do so, but over the last month of time, effectively since the trade deadline, this has been one of the best teams in the American League in terms of their record, in terms of their hitting. Their average it was tied with the Rays in terms of the best average in baseball over the last month of time. They've been playing a significantly better brand of ball in the last month of time than they did previously. So I'm hopeful that this series, one of the last ones at home, they will get over that hump and finally be over the 500 mark for good this year.
1: Yeah, that would be a very positive thing with less than 2 weeks to go and only 12 games. Now, the challenge still also is consistent hitting. We've talked about that, but pitching. I mean, Dylan Cease, who's been excellent most of the year. Struggled a little bit yesterday, but got through it. Ended up with 9 strikeouts and only gave up 1 run. You got Soriano, I believe, tonight. And then it's kind of the roll of the dice. Max Scherzer has been up and down. Your Savage is not back. Bieber's not back. Bullpen games. What does the pitching look like for the next week?
2: Yeah, that was always going to be the big challenge here, right? When you trade away a guy like Kevin Gausman, making a run at the playoffs, when you're dealing with as many injuries as the Jays are dealing with, it's really tricky. So they're flirting with the idea right now of potentially doing a bit of a 4-man rotation, because it is just must win ball games from here. Here until your season's done, it is must win ball games. Now the one, bad thing about that is that Dylan Cease, especially him, over the last few innings, his velocity's been ticking down. It's pretty clear that he is, his arm's getting tired out. And that's understandable because there's been multiple outings this year where he's gone 110, 120 pitches. And that's just not something that MLB starters do anymore these days. So they really got to weigh the pros and cons right here of trying to get their best guys in as much as possible, but also to, not totally wearing them out. And if you do bring them in a day earlier, is he even going to have his best stuff? But then on the flip side of things, I think we know what we're going to get out of the Arrighetti experiment this year. I'm hopeful for next year and for years to come, but trotting that guy out in a must-win game probably isn't the right play either.
1: Yeah, I remember that game. He came in and started the ball flowing out of the park for the other team. I think it was 10-0 at one point. It ended up 13-3 or whatever it was. All right, got about a little less than 2 minutes left. The Jays arguably control their own destiny. They do need the Cleveland Guardians to falter. But, Nicholas, my understanding, the Guardians, the last two Septembers, they're a tough team. They win a lot of games. What can you tell us about the Guardians and their push to hold onto this playoff spot?
2: Well, I can tell you that we should all be Chicago White Sox fans over the next 3 games, because they start a series against them, and that's actually, it's really crucial, not only for Cleveland just to lose to help us, but if Cleveland was to win that series, then they would take over the American League Central. And that's bad for us, because then that would mean Chicago would be in the third wildcard spot, and Chicago has the tiebreaker over us. Whereas we have the tiebreaker over Cleveland, we can tie them. We could both finish with 82 wins, let's say, at the end of this year, and we would move on. That wouldn't be the case with Chicago. So this series with the White Sox and the Guardians is really crucial for us, because if Cleveland wins, then it likely means we have to win an additional game, which is just something we don't want.
1: All right. Well, I encourage people to listen to your podcast. I have. It's very good. Blue Jays Today with Nicholas Pleliolog. Nicholas, thank you. Go Jays, go. Appreciate you being with us today.
2: Go Jays, go. Thanks for having me.
1: 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Thank you to David Smith and Christian Viz. 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Of course, if you want to hear more, you can pick up this show, the Vashi Capello Show, on the iHeart Network and all the broadcast forms. Until tomorrow, I'm Tim Powers. Take care.
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9: Good afternoon. I'm Chris Holsky. Right now, 16 degrees. Your full forecast coming up. First, your top stories. Newly revealed documents from City Hall show the organizers of Blues Fest expressed concern about keeping a controversial July's fireworks show under wraps. As Emma Kelly reports, the festival eventually went along with the plan for July 9th.
10: Messages obtained by CTV News through a Freedom of Information request show Blues Fest CEO Mark Monahan originally wanted to inform people of the fireworks the afternoon before the gates opened. They were originally set to be detonated on Canada Day, but damaging storms canceled those plans. Ultimately, a consortium including City Hall and Heritage Canada agreed to keep the July 9th display secret over crowd concerns and policing requirements, with Blues Fest going along with the plan. This led to complaints from residents both over the surprise noise and disappointment they weren't able to plan a night out to watch. In an email to CTV News, Monahan said, as he believes the fireworks should have been advertised. I'm Kelly.
9: Prime Minister Mark Carney's high-stakes pitch for foreign investment is also attracting protests. Hundreds of executives and global asset managers have descended on Toronto for Canada's first-ever National Investment Summit. Indigenous leaders and civil society groups opposed to Carney's agenda to protest or planned to protest outside the summit's opening gala later today. The demonstrators also include labor unions as well as climate and housing advocates. Google is bringing its age assurance technology to Canada. It uses artificial intelligence to detect underage users. Canadian press reporter Brenda Molina Navidad says the tech examines clues like the type of information a user has searched for or the categories of videos they have watched on YouTube.
11: The accounts of those users will be changed to include additional protections, such as safe

0: includes age, gender, marital status, and language use. That information is used to determine electoral maps, plan social programs, and determine funding for municipal and provincial governments. This spring, some people posted photos of their forms marked return to sender and made claims the questions violated their privacy rights, prompting Liberal MP Mark Gerritsen to urge people to fill out the form. Failing to fill out the census can result in a $500 fine. 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He refuses to raise his hand when taking attendance. Ryan Knowles is in the CTV Weather Center.
1: Thanks, Chris. Mostly cloudy out there. We are sitting at 17 degrees. Bit of a windy day. Temperatures will drop to a low of 5 degrees overnight. Cloudy tomorrow, 60% chance of showers late in the morning and in the afternoon. High of 20, and then sunny on Wednesday, up to a high of 26. Taking a look at the roads now, slow moving east on the Queensway, just from Carling, till just after Parkdale. Rest of the highway is moving well, so is the 174 and the 416. Bit of congestion heading both ways on the Chaudière crossing. Also a collision on Carling at Churchill Avenue North. Otherwise, relatively clear around the city this early Monday afternoon. With the weather and traffic, I'm Ryan Knowles.
0: That's the latest from the CTV Newsroom. I'm Chris Holsky, CFRA's Ottawa Now with Christy Cameron. Get started next.
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1: It definitely feels like fall out there, doesn't it? Good afternoon and welcome back as usual to Ottawa Now. 2:08 on Monday afternoon. It's mid-September, and it feels like that. September the 14th, only 17 degrees today, and it is getting cool in the evenings. Tonight, just down to 5 degrees. Tomorrow, a high of 20, and it looks like we get some showers. And then, thankfully, it warms up a little bit by midweek. 26 and full sunshine on Wednesday. So we're not done with those final drops of summer, but you can feel it in the evenings and in the mornings, especially when you let the dog out. There's a little bit of dew on the grass. There's a little bit of a sort of change in the air. There's a crispness, a freshness. Ryan Knowles will have a look at Time Saver traffic and weather. Chris Holsky is on news this afternoon. And my lovely technical producer, Chris Viss, is behind the board. Mitch Kudrowski is here helping us along. And we got a lot to talk about on the show today. The Canadian Prime Minister is really trying to show that Canada is open for business. And as you know, he's trying to strengthen the relationship with the European Union. Today, hundreds of companies from around the world are in Toronto as part of this first type of investment summit that has ever been held. It is the Canadian Investment Summit, some of the world's biggest investors that are there, from the Sovereign Wealth Fund in Norway to oil companies in the Middle East, BlackRock from the United States. There are companies even there from Australia. And the pressure is on to attract new foreign investment, to forge new relationships as this trade war with the United States continues to rage on. The Prime Minister has a pretty lofty goal, $1 trillion as a goal for attracting investment, a very lofty target. A government deal book shows 167 projects on offer for investors, which is valued at more than $450 billion American. A lot of the big Canadian companies, minus Shopify, have someone there, like the big five banks, Power Corp, BlackBerry, Sun Life, Tech, BCE, Rogers, along with all the major Canadian investment funds as well. And there are some pretty notable political names there as well, like Bill Morneau and Rona Ambrose, Stephen Harper, Jerry Butts. The Canadian Prime Minister delivered some remarks as this summit was kicking off last night.
2: Invest in Canada now has a clear mission: to bring the world's capital here to support Canadian projects, Canadian businesses, Canadian workers. Canadian workers who are turning our ambition into reality, because our economic transformation is happening on the construction sites and it's being built by the builders and unions themselves. These are all acts of solidarity. Some very large, some very small, but they're being repeated millions of times, proving that together we can give ourselves far more than any one could ever take away.
1: The question is, how effective is this going to be? How much of this is splashy and for show, putting on the big summit, versus how much money is it going to draw in? As this big investment summit kicks off today in Toronto, the Conservative leader, Pierre Poilievre, released a social media video titled, "I Call BS," in which he is challenging the PM's rhetoric around foreign investment in Canada. Here's a little snippet of that.
3: Let's start with the number Mark Carney likes to talk about: money coming into Canada. In the first five quarters under Carney, roughly $104 billion in foreign direct investment came in. Sounds pretty good, except there's another number: the amount of money going out. Over the exact same period, Canadians invested $124 billion abroad, so $104 billion in, $124 billion out, for a net outflow of $20 billion, roughly $1,000 for every family in Canada. That puts our country firmly in the red.
1: You can text in any time, and of course we'll get down to this with our political heat panel later in the show. We've got Kate Harrison, Lindsay Maskell, and Aaron Morrison. The big summit is on today. It is a big show. Will it attract a level of foreign investment that Canada has never seen before? We'll put that to our three panelists. Now, meantime, the Canadian Prime Minister is rejecting this Wall Street Journal report that apparently Canada might be looking to become an associate member of the bloc of the EU. He says Canada is not trying to do that, that we're not looking to become a member. A story this weekend suggested that our country could become an associate member of the bloc. Early yesterday, CTV was doing some reporting on that, and a senior government official said Canada is not looking at EU membership in any capacity. That being said, we know the PM is looking to strengthen ties with the EU, and in fact, we learned this afternoon that the European Parliament is going to establish what they call an antenna office in Ottawa. We also know that the PM is traveling. He's going to be abroad this week. He's visiting the European Parliament. Here's what he had to say about that report.
2: We're not looking to become a member of the European Union. What we are looking and beginning, we'll begin discussions for unique alliance with the European Union, between Canada and the European Union. We share the same values.
1: We'll have more on that later in the show. The Conservatives are essentially accusing the government of having these secret meetings and sort of looking to strengthen ties with the United States, or not the United States, the EU, not the United States, but accusing the government of having secret talks to join the EU. And Pierre Poilievre, sort of comparing it to the United States, said, we will never be the 51st U.S. state, and we will also never be the 28th EU state. I'd love to hear from you on this today. Phone lines are open, 613-521-8255.
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1: You can weigh in on that or anything else. We're also talking about food prices on the show today. The annual rate of inflation remains at 3% as of the month of August. Stats Canada says a slowdown in rising gas prices was offset by costs for rent and travel. Consumers did find some relief at the grocery store because food prices are rising more slowly in, you know, sort of comparison to what we've seen before, but still prices are off the charts. And especially if you're buying meat, you have noticed that. When you look at the prices for dairy products like cheese and yogurt, that led the deceleration in terms of grocery prices. Dairy prices, obviously, I would say are not as bad as, going and buying meat. If you buy any sort of meat, even chicken, not that I eat it. We are seeing some modest improvements, but of course it's a prominent problem for Canadians. And anytime CTV takes to the streets and talks to shoppers, like this clip that we have here, it's a montage from August. You can hear the frustration. You can also hear how people are getting crafty and how they're adapting to affordability problems.
8: Try to buy in bulk. Try to freeze things. Do a lot of freezing. Doing a lot of Googling of what can be frozen?
9: I feel for a lot of people, families in particular, and people on fixed incomes.
1: In June, there was a survey from Interact showing increases for grocery costs per person was becoming a major problem for families. Food economist Mike Von Massow is from the University of Guelph, and he talked about the factors that are at play that can make shopping, especially for single people, a little bit more challenging.
10: If you're a single person, you have to worry about space. You're often living in a smaller space. You might have a smaller fridge, no access to a significant freezer.
1: And if you wanted to change your habits, you might not be able to. In April of this year, there was a Dalhousie University report showing about 45% of Canadians were letting affordability drive their food choices, meaning that price is the number one thing that they're looking at the grocery store. Sylvain Charlebois, who calls himself the food professor, here's what he had to say at the time.
11: People are more strategic about, you know, what they buy, when they buy, and where they're buying food, really. You're seeing an incredible number of people moving away from animal proteins and adopting different diets, which is really something that we weren't expecting at all.
1: I'd love to hear from you. How much are you spending weekly on groceries? And obviously provide us with some context, because if you're a single person, it's a little bit different than if you have three children or a multi-generational household as well. That's a big factor. How many mouths do you have to feed and how much are you spending? Coming up to 2:17 on the show, and Ryan Knowles is back with us on this Monday afternoon.
12: What's going on?
1: Good afternoon, Ryan.
12: Good afternoon, Chris Taroni.
1: How was your weekend?
12: It was pretty good. Had some drinks with Osteroni on Friday.
1: See how I'm just sidestepping it? I'm just ignoring it, hoping that it'll dissipate.
12: Yeah, you know. Well, that's your nickname now. It's been bestowed upon you.
1: Right.
12: It should be an honor. Had some drinks with Austin. Went for a big walk Saturday, you know. Nothing too crazy. How about you?
1: It was great. My best friend came back after 4 weeks of being abroad for work.
12: Okay,
1: so that was really great. And then on Saturday night, I got to go see a group originally from Ottawa called Hallucination. They were known as A Tribe Called Red. It's a really cool genre of music. It's electric powwow music. And it was under one of the bridges in downtown Ottawa. It's part of a thing they're calling Soundscape.
12: Yeah, they've been doing that a lot, right?
1: Yeah, it just started up. I think this is one of the first shows. I know they had some Pride events, but I was there on Saturday night and it was great. Really small crowd. Not too difficult to get in. Bathrooms available down by the locks. So you can walk out by the locks.
12: Can you buy drinks there?
1: You can.
12: Like, do they really?
1: And they had porta potties.
12: Yeah.
1: So it started August the 27th, and it only goes until September 26th. Okay. So I'm glad that I caught it.
12: Interesting.
1: I think it's the first time they've ever done it. It's underneath the Plaza Bridge.
12: Right.
1: And yeah. It was really cool. They had lights and everything was very accessible because there was maybe like, I'm not great at estimated crowd sizes, but like, I want to say 200 people, maybe 300 people.
12: Oh, that's...
1: But it felt very spacious.
12: Okay.
1: You didn't feel like you were packed in there.
12: I was going to say, that's a pretty good turnout. 200-300 is, what's capacity, do you know?
1: I have no idea, but I imagine with that location, it's pretty limited.
12: Yeah.
1: Because you want to make sure that people can move in and out.
12: Right.
1: But it was very spacious. You weren't shoulder to shoulder. You didn't feel uncomfortable. But so, I wore a jacket on Saturday night and jeans, thinking it's been cool. It's going to feel like autumn. Got there and I was sweating bullets. I had to take my jacket off because it was really warm.
12: Yeah.
1: It was a warm weekend and no rain.
12: And I know you said it's spacious, but especially kind of within a crowd too.
1: Right.
12: It makes it a little bit hotter. Yeah.
1: And now, of course, the work week has come back and it's become a little bit more seasonal. Wednesday looks hot though.
12: Yeah. It's going back up tonight, though. It's going to be a little bit cold. Temperatures are going to drop down to a low of 5 degrees overnight. Cloudy tomorrow. 60% chance of showers late in the morning into the afternoon. A high of 20. And then sunny Wednesday, a high of 26 degrees. 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Taking a look at the roads now, slow moving east on the Queensway from about Carling till just after Parkdale. Bit of congestion mounting on the westbound side up around Maitland. Otherwise, rest of the highway is moving well, so is the 174 and the 416. Interprovincial bridges heading over the Ryan Knowles River are clear. That collision on Carling at Churchill Avenue North has also been cleared. With weather and traffic, I'm Ryan Knowles.
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1: We're not looking to become a member of the European Union. What we are looking and beginning, we'll begin discussions for unique alliance with the European Union, between Canada and the European Union. We share the same values.
2: That's the Canadian Prime Minister Mark Carney speaking over the weekend, denying a report from the Wall Street Journal. Welcome back. Carney says Canada is not seeking full membership in the European Union, but we do want to strengthen ties, and he says he's proposing what he calls a unique alliance. We also know that he's traveling to Europe this week. So what's going on here? Regardless of what a future deal between Canada and the European Union would look like, one former minister of foreign affairs says that there's already been insufficient consultation with Canadians. The former foreign affairs minister to Jean Chrétien, Lloyd Axworthy, was speaking with CTV News in a recent conversation, and he said anything like this really should be put to Parliament.
3: Where's the Canadian Parliament? Why haven't Canadians been brought into this conversation? Why are we not sort of opening up sort of a discussion? I mean, after all, the free trade deal that we signed, which is a form of a trade alliance, we fought an election over it, and Canadians had the chance to make a choice. But right now, this is something that's been thought about sometimes, I guess, inside the Prime Minister's office or with some of his friends and advisors. He's moving ahead to talk to the Europeans, and we're kind of left out in the cold.
2: Here's what was reported on the weekend by the Wall Street Journal. It reported on Saturday that the Canadian Prime Minister has been pushing to boost Canada's relationship with the EU, and that he's looking at various possibilities, that maybe Canada could take on something like a new title of associate member, anything that would be sort of a further strengthening of the relationship, but still not full membership of the EU. Now, Mr. Axworthy says joining the EU is very substantial because this would potentially trade one form of dependence on the United States for another. Here's what Carney said later on Sunday about potential membership. He said that, of course, we're not actually looking at full membership, that he's looking to strengthen the relationship with the EU. He said there's a few different ways theoretically to do that. For example, Norway is not an EU member, but it is a member of the European Economic Area Agreement, which requires adopting some EU laws on which it was not allowed to vote. Iceland recently voted against joining the EU. Axworthy says there needs to be more information about what any potential outcome would be like for Canada.
3: What do we give up? What's the quid pro quo with the Europeans? And how are we sort of going to be subject to the various rules that they've established based upon their own kind of geography, not ours? We're a North American country.
2: For example, would a new partnership mean that you could travel visa-free for vacation in Spain from Canada? Well, we don't know. Nor is it clear, he says, how Carney's government's plans to approach foreign policy. He emphasized that insufficient detail has been provided to Parliament on that front as well.
3: We do not have a foreign policy paper. 18 months ago, at the election, Mr. Carney promised there would be a major defense, security, foreign policy review. 18 months later, we don't have anything. There's nothing in front of Parliament. We haven't tabled anything. It's a series of announcements usually made in some other country to some other media outlet. It's a funny way to run a democracy.
2: If Canada were to be given some sort of special elevated status, not full membership within the EU, does that mean that we get to pay domestic flight prices to Europe? Oh, wait, that would actually make it more expensive. Never mind. Never mind. Don't want that. Back to Mr. Axworthy. He said, no matter what happens, more consultation is needed.
3: You have to put some propositions in front of Canadians and their parliamentarians and have a clear examination, discussion, comment, reaction. And we have none of that. This is simply a kind of fairly arbitrary decision to make a position with Europe. And I think that I think Mr. Carney should pull back and say, wait a minute, I've got to talk to Canadians first.
2: The Prime Minister says Canada is planning to discuss a unique alliance with the EU, but not full membership. How do you feel about that? Of course, that comes following a Wall Street Journal report that Canada was looking to be an associate member. You can text in or call in live. We'd love to hear from you, 613-521. 8255. News coming up in 2 minutes.
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13: Good afternoon, I'm Chris Holsky. Right now, it's 18 degrees. Your full forecast coming up. First, your top stories. Newly released documents are shedding more light on the decision-making process before the surprise July 9th fireworks at the opening night of Blues Fest. Emma Kelly explains.
14: The unused Canada Day fireworks were set off at 11 p.m. without public notice about the pending explosions. This led to a sizable number of complaints, both over noise and missing out. Messages obtained by CTV News through a Freedom of Information request show Blues Fest CEO Mark Monahan wanted to inform the public of the fireworks at the afternoon before the gates opened. A consortium, including the City, Heritage Ottawa, and others, decided not to post notice over concerns about crowd size and police requirements. Blues Fest agreed to the plan, though Monahan tells CTV News via email he believes the fireworks should have been advertised. I'm Emma Kelly.
13: Gathering reaction after Statistics Canada announced the annual rate of inflation was unchanged at 3% in August. RBC economist Abby Hsu says the steady inflation numbers suggest higher energy costs have yet to spill over significantly into broader consumer prices. But she says the longer-term outlook for inflation and interest rates depends largely on how long energy prices stay high.
15: You know, much of the forward-looking stuff is still depending on how persistent that higher energy prices will be in the future. You know, if oil stays elevated for longer, then the risks of energy spillover will be higher as well.
13: Economists say the inflation rate was in line with expectations and could ease speculation of a Bank of Canada rate hike next month. Environmentalists and Indigenous leaders plan to protest outside the Prime Minister's Summit for Foreign Investment today. Hundreds of executives and global asset managers have descended on Toronto for Canada's first ever National Investment Summit. Environmental group Dogwood argues foreign investments from American billionaires push Canada closer to U.S. annexation. The federal government has approved $76 million in emergency aid for Flair Airlines as the high price of jet fuel continues to bleed money from carriers. Michelle Zaddy-Kian has more.
16: Flair's CEO says the financial lifeline shows government officials recognize the severity of the problem and want to keep the industry competitive. The loan must be repaid within 4 years with interest that sits below market rates. Transat has secured $430 million in financial aid since the Iran war began in late February and triggered a surge in energy prices that has pushed jet fuel prices to roughly double the levels from a year ago. The government says Porter Airlines also recently received a $125 million bailout loan. Michelle Zedekian, The Canadian Press.
13: It's a new way to join the conversation. Have your say with the CFRA talkback button on the iHeartRadio app. Ryan Knowles is in the CTV Weather Center.
8: Thanks, Chris. Partly cloudy out there. We're sitting at 17 degrees right now. Temperatures are going to drop to a low of 5 overnight with clear skies. Increasing cloud coverage early tomorrow morning. 60% chance of showers late in the morning and into the afternoon. A high of 20, and then sunny Wednesday, a high of 26 degrees. 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Taking a look at the roads now. Slow-moving eastbound on the Queensway from about Maitland till just after Parkdale. The westbound side, moderate delay between Island Park and Woodruff, the 174 and the 416. Continuing to move well, heavy delay heading toward Quebec on the Chaudière crossing, Island Park, bit of a delay starting from around Wellington West leading up to the Champlain Bridge. There are no collisions around the city. I am seeing Bank Street is pretty slow moving heading both ways, just kind of after Parkway Road in Greeley due to some ongoing road work. Debt can be a heavy burden, but you don't have to face it alone. MNP is here to help. Call 310-DEBT or visit online at mnpdebt.ca. With weather and traffic, I'm Ryan Knowles.
13: 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I'm Chris Holsky, news next at 3.
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1: Inflation stayed at 3% in August. Welcome back to the show. This is Ottawa Now. I'm Christy Cameron. The rate was unchanged last month as gas and grocery price growth slowed down. StatsCan says gasoline prices still went up, but at a slower pace, with prices up 22.8% compared with 25.7% a month earlier, as the conflict in the Middle East continued to impact prices. Joining us now to focus more on the food front, Stuart Smythe. He's a professor in the Department of Agriculture and Resource Economics at the University of Saskatchewan. Welcome back.
2: Good afternoon. Glad to be here, Christy.
1: Even as we hear some positive news and we see that apparently the food prices aren't rising as quickly or the gas prices, whatever the case may be, of course, people are really feeling it. And anytime you take to the streets, you hear that. I also saw some headlines out comparing Canada to the U.S. and sort of saying that the Canadian food prices appear to be sort of hotter where we are, rising at nearly double the rate of the United States. Is that the case?
2: Yeah, absolutely. And a big part of that just comes down to how much of our, you know, the items on our grocery store shelves come from American companies. And all of those goods, whether they're tin goods or, you know, dried goods, fruits or vegetables, all of those contracts are purchased in American dollars. And earlier in the year, you know, January, February, our dollar was about 74 cents U.S. Over the summer, it was down as low as 70 cents. So that 4 cent difference in our dollars puts a significant inflationary contribution to grocery prices in Canada.
1: How could the Canadian government be addressing this?
2: You know, investors look for confidence in the Canadian economy. And I think that's Canada said a largely negative signal to international investors that, you know, we don't have a trade agreement. Evidently based on the action of the Prime Minister and the ministers around the cabinet table, getting back to negotiations does not appear to be a priority, which would mean then that if you're a global investor looking at investing in Canada to get access to the American market, that the current situation would likely precipitate that investment not being made due to the uncertainty.
1: Let's talk about the reality of food prices in Canada right now. I do think that people feel overwhelmed at the grocery store. So every item they put into that basket or into that shopping cart feels really expensive. But when you look at the numbers, what is the worst? What is the most expensive these days?
2: Again, it continues to be meat is predominantly one of the more expensive items.
1: And is it a specific type of meat?
2: Particularly beef, right? So we've got, you know, due to the dry conditions over the last number of years in the major beef producing regions of Alberta and Saskatchewan, we've got the lowest herd size going back 40 years. So there's just less Canadian beef being processed, ending up on grocery store shelves. But, you know, there's some good news there. We've got significantly abundant rains out, through those parts of Alberta and Saskatchewan this summer. So we should see increased herd sizes starting this fall, which will eventually help contribute to lowering beef prices for consumers.
1: And on the opposite side of the spectrum, just so that we can have something positive, what items are actually the cheapest right now?
2: Oh, certainly some of the domestic vegetables we've seen coming out of, you know, Eastern Canada, the Maritimes, the BC interior, you know, taking advantage of that fresh fruit is certainly one opportunity to make yourself available of some of the lower priced domestic goods being produced.
1: Chatting right now with Stuart Smythe, who studies all of the food prices because he's in the Department of Agriculture and Resource Economics at the University of Saskatchewan. In terms of what's on the horizon, given the uncertainty that Canadians are faced with right now, the trade war with the United States, gas prices, everything that's going on, do you have any sense that there could be relief in sight? How hard is it to predict food prices?
2: It's my crystal ball is a little murky, but you touched on fuel prices, and the price of diesel fuel has gone through the roof in the last month or six
1: weeks. It's just brutal.
2: I was talking to a guy who owns a trucking company earlier in the year, and he said for every 1 cent a liter in the price of diesel, it costs him $40,000 more per semi on operating costs. So we've seen diesel fuel prices go up 20, 30, 40 cents a liter. So, you know, as those transportation costs increase, I think it's unfortunate, but any breaks we get in some areas, maybe our dollar recovers a little bit. I think a lot of the potential gains are going to be offset due to the higher transportation costs. So we might not end up with much net savings.
1: Great to hear from you, Stuart. Thanks so much.
2: Yeah. Thank you, Christy.
1: Stuart Smyth, who is a professor in the Department of Agriculture and Resource Economics at the University of Saskatchewan. Here's what it sounded like when CTV went to the streets last month to talk to Canadians about food prices.
3: Try to buy in bulk, try to freeze things, do a lot of freezing, doing a lot of Googling of what can be frozen.
4: I feel for a lot of people, families in particular, and people on fixed incomes.
1: A lot of Canadians are coming up with new and creative ways to save money. I've seen people pickling and gardening and taking everything that they harvest and getting it ready for the winter so they can stretch what they have grown throughout the summer months. Obviously, it won't stay good that long. I've seen that people are switching from sort of animal proteins like beef, chicken, and pork to more legumes like, you know, chickpeas and different types of beans, garbanzo beans. Ryan Knowles is standing by. What's your strategy to keep it cheap at the grocery store? Or do you just throw caution to the wind?
5: Sometimes I throw caution to the wind. I would say more pork, I suppose, like pork chops and stuff. Those are a little cheaper. Pork chops?
1: Yeah.
5: Now you can get like three for like $7.
1: Oh, that's not bad.
5: Yeah, it's pretty good.
1: What do I know?
5: Farm Boy and stuff, yeah.
1: The last time my husband bought chicken, it was like $16.
5: Yeah.
1: And I couldn't believe it. I'm like, okay, sure, you do you, but man, is that ever expensive.
5: Yeah. It's tough. Oh, yes, you don't eat meat.
1: I don't.
5: So how do you fill your protein? Beans and stuff?
1: Tons of beans, yeah. Tofu. I hit my protein goals, don't you worry.
5: You do.
1: Cottage cheese. I'm over here. You see me. Sometimes I come in, I don't really want to tell my disgusting secret, but I'll come in here and I will eat a container of cottage cheese.
5: Oh, my God. You're just like Austin Lee.
1: I know.
5: You guys have, oh, my God. Do you shower with your socks on, too, like he does?
1: No.
5: Or no, you don't
1: no.
5: do that. Yeah.
1: No, and I have no further questions as to why you know that.
5: Why
1: you have
5: Austin
1: that level of intimate detail.
5: Yeah, well.
1: So you claim.
5: We're pretty close, you know.
1: But even now, you know, I've noticed tofu, to get back to the topic, that tofu has actually gone up a bit too. It used to be like $3.50, like $4 or something. Now it's almost $5 a block of tofu.
5: Okay.
1: Which is cheap, and you can stretch it, put it in the air fryer, throw it on the barbecue. But just everything has gone up. Everything has gone up. Our dog food has gone up about $20 a bag.
5: Yeesh.
1: And I said to the person, holy heck, this got more expensive. They said, well, everything's getting expensive. And I said, yeah, but usually it doesn't jump $15 to $20 at a time.
5: Yeah.
1: It'll be $5 or $2, $15, $20 extra for a bag of dog food. Holy Hannah.
5: Did you ask them? Was it tariff costs, transporting costs?
1: They didn't really seem to know too much about what was going on. Okay. So I let it be. But my husband came back and he was outraged. He said, we're switching the dog's food. And I said, no, it took us this long to find a bag of food that is good for Bridget the Bull Mastiff because she's a bit of a lemon and she has so many allergies.
5: Oh,
1: we're keeping her on this because it's cheaper because we don't have to go to the vet.
5: Yeah.
1: She doesn't have to take allergy medication. We're good. We're keeping her on this food.
5: How long does a thing of tofu last you? Like, how many meals do you get out of that? What do you do with it?
1: Put it in the air fryer. Put it on the barbecue.
5: You put sauce on it, though?
1: Yeah, like, there's tons of ways you can make tofu. You can do sort of a sour, sticky marinade. You can do, like, an Asian marinade. You can do anything.
5: Does Drake eat it with
1: you? He loves it, yeah.
5: Okay.
1: And people who say, ew, tofu is disgusting, you just don't know how to cook it. Sorry,
5: right.
1: That you're telling on yourself.
5: Yeah. My girlfriend's mom kind of introduced me to tofu a little bit.
1: Mm-hmm.
5: It's not bad. She makes really good tacos with it. It's okay.
1: I don't usually make tacos with it. I'll say that. No. No. I do eat shrimp and salmon, so I'll do like a fish taco instead.
5: Oh, so you're pescatarian? Is
1: pescatarian.
5: That the... Oh, okay. I gotcha.
1: If labels matter to you, sure.
5: Oh, they really do. Chris Deroni.
1: 247 on the show. Take it away.
5: Thanks, Christy. Yeah. Cloudy out there right now. Actually, sun's kind of poking out in the Byward Market. We are sitting at 17 degrees. Temperatures are really going to fall overnight, low of 5 degrees. Cloudy tomorrow, 60% chance of showers late in the morning into the afternoon, a high of 20, and then, excuse me, sunny on Wednesday, a high of 26. Taking a look at the roads now. Moderate delay west on the Queensway from Parkdale to Woodruff. Eastbound side backed up between Maitland and Parkdale. Westbound side also a bit of congestion around Nicholas. 174 and the 416 continuing to move well. Heavy delay heading toward Quebec on the Chaudière crossing. Island Park now backed up starting from around Byron Avenue leading up to the Champlain Bridge. Still no collisions. Actually, there is a collision around the City Eye line. I'm seeing one here on Orleans Boulevard heading southbound just north of Forest Valley Drive. 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With weather and traffic, I'm Ryan Knowles.
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1: So if you were downtown around 9 a.m. this morning, you know this already, that there was a kerfuffle at O'Connor and Albert because of a water main break this morning. The flooding began around 9 a.m. Now, this does happen, but it calls attention to the issue of aging infrastructure, which we know is a major problem in the city of Ottawa. And it is one thing I think we need to talk about more on the campaign trail. How are we going to pay for this growing repair bill in the city of Ottawa? Because we have bills that are due. We have things that we just haven't kept up with. and water mains are one of them. CFRA's Andy Pinson has been looking into this, and he joins us here at 87 George today.
10: Well, it popped into my mind, right? Like the idea, this was a kind of a traffic story I had heard first this morning, and then the idea of, we were just talking about this over the past week and in the show on Saturday, is the Insurance Bureau was calling for all municipalities, not just Ottawa, but all municipalities to upgrade their municipal water infrastructure. Water, stormwater, sewer infrastructure, all of it. They said it's about a $60 billion deficit across the country. So I saw this today and did very Andy things, but the city actually keeps data on some of these water mains and the age of its infrastructure. So I went on the map and kind of looked here, and there's four water mains that kind of cross this intersection here or come around this intersection. They are between 57 and 123 years old. So the repair work is still underway there. I'm not quite sure if it's reopened. It was two lanes at Albert and O'Connor there for a little bit, but just kind of highlighting the issue, right, is these need to be replaced. It's just one part of the city. It's just one city in the bigger picture of across the country like this. We know Calgary, Montreal, they've all dealt with these catastrophic infrastructure upgrades. So just kind of highlighting the age of the infrastructure. And again, I haven't confirmed which one it was, so I took into all four, but you know, where the betting man would lie in all of this in terms of the age here. But yeah, again, just highlighting how old some of this infrastructure is and how some of it needs to be replaced in various parts of the city, particularly in the core, but older urban wards in particular have been hit hard by things like this.
1: How long does a municipal water main typically last? I guess it depends on the soil conditions, the location. Like 100 years
10: seems pretty old. And like on the flip side of this, right? Like they're still going.
1: Well, they're still kicking.
10: They're still going strong, right? There's been various upgrades over the years in different ways, right? We had to get lead out of our pipes for a while there and things like that. But typically I would say, from what I've seen, that these do typically last a very long time. I don't have the numbers in front of me, but I believe it was between like 50 and 75 years is their, you know, average length. So some of these have been tipped off into the longer period. Like I said, two of them installed in 1903 and then two other ones installed in 1969. So that's just like how long that these have been around. So again, still standing. However, you did see a break this morning. We're going to repair that. Obviously that needs to be prioritized here, but again, it just reminded me just straight off the bat of the conversation we were having this weekend. And the city looking back, we were having it in the context of the flooding and the need to kind of upgrade municipal infrastructure. And so the city says it is reviewing its infrastructure in the aftermath of the floods as part of their review process. So we'll get more information on that when it comes back to council. But as you mentioned, the larger infrastructure picture here, and I looked, but I couldn't find specific water infrastructure. We've been talking about the infrastructure deficit, but that doesn't include water and things like that, right?
1: That's
10: we've been talking
1: roads,
10: about rec
1: community
10: facilities.
1: Centers,
10: exactly,
1: pools.
10: And roads. And so I didn't find an exact number here quickly, but
1: this stuff has been chronically underfunded though.
10: And it's an issue that's across the province, right? And infrastructure just in general is obviously an issue because you mentioned the deficit, right? And I'm mentioning the age of water infrastructure. Everything's, the roads were also a pretty bad one from the most recent kind of update on the infrastructure deficit as well. So all of these things are kind of combining at the same time. And because of, you know, various factors, be it, you know, we've kicked the can down the road in some cases. We haven't been able to spend in certain economic conditions. You know, inflation has been a huge driver. When you look at some of the costs of some of the projects that now need to be completed that we've put off in the infrastructure deficit package as well. So, you know, there's a lot of factors, but nonetheless, it's come home to roost no matter how you want to look at it. And this is going to be one of the priorities, I would imagine, for the next term of council, one of many files that'll need to be addressed.
1: 256, I also briefly want to touch on buses. I've got 2 minutes left here. The buses are going to stay when the next phase of LRT opens up. Tell us about that.
10: We were all excited because of the, pre-trial running date that was announced last week, but there are some other details, and I think we touched on this on the weekend, but perhaps not. But some other details in this is when the LRT extension does eventually launch here. Again, only pre-trial running in early October, but bus service is going to remain in place in the East End for some time to address any, you know, potential gaps that might emerge. And this was actually something that was brought up at Transit Committee last week. OC Transpo staff said, you know, this was actually one of the recommendations and things that was highlighted in the LRT public inquiry, was keeping bus service in place to address any kind of holes in the issues when they do go to launch here. So those will maintain the service that's there right now will maintain. And because they don't know the upcoming bus schedules as of yet, they're working on the winter schedule. They do have to wait for the O train to launch before they can finalize any formal bus schedules, but they won't be making any, you know, major bus changes in the interim here. So they'll be waiting to see the launch, being able to launch their winter schedule as soon as they possibly can here, but the buses will remain in place for the East Extension when it does first launch here.
1: Good to hear from you, Andy.
10: Thank you.
1: CFRA's Andy Vincent, who is giving us a rundown of different topics of interest at Ottawa City Hall. He'll be down there this week. Coming up to your 3 p.m. news on the other side, Sean O'Reilly will join us. A severe office space shortage is upon us, and it is colliding head-on with the federal government and its return to the office mandate. We'll discuss it next.
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25: Good afternoon. I'm Chris Holsky. Cooling down tonight. Right now, 17 degrees. Your full forecast coming up. First, your top stories. A coroner's inquest has been announced into the death of Greg Ritchie, an Ojibwe man who died after being shot by Ottawa police during an encounter with two officers in 2019. Police had received a report of a man allegedly carrying a knife under a coat near Elmvale Mall. A special investigations unit report says Ritchie became frustrated when approached and swung a ceremonial item, a rock attached to a foot-long stick. The SIU says the 30-year-old was tased, swung the object at an officer, and then was shot at 11 times with three bullets making contact. A lawsuit against Ottawa police was settled out of court in 2023, and Ritchie's family has advocated for a better mental health strategy. Dates for the inquest have not yet been released. Taking tally of where economists stand, as Statistics Canada says the annual rate of inflation was unchanged at 3% in August. Grocery prices rose less than overall inflation for the first time in 2 years. But RBC economist Abby Hsu says affordability remains a concern for Canadians.
26: Consumers might still feel it's slightly expensive to fill up their gas tank as well as, you know, when they go to grocery store. So food affordability is still a challenge for Canadian households.
25: Statistics Canada says excluding gasoline, consumer prices rose 2.4% last month.

0: the fireworks should have been advertised. I'm Kelly.
1: Google is bringing its age assurance technology to Canada. It uses artificial intelligence to detect underage users. Canadian press reporter Brenda Molina Navidad says the tech examines clues like the types of information a user has searched for or the categories of videos they've watched on YouTube.
2: The accounts of those users will be changed to include additional protections, such as safeguards on content recommendations. If Google mistakenly identifies an adult as being under 18, that person will be able to prove their age through such tools as a government ID or a selfie. Meta is already using AI to look at context clues, such as birthday celebrations, in order to identify underage users and place them into teen accounts in Canada.
1: This increasing use of age assurance technology by tech companies comes as governments around the world, including in Canada, move to implement age restrictions for social media. It's a new way to join the conversation. Have your say with the CFRA Talkback button on the iHeartRadio app. Ryan Knowles is in the CTV Weather Center.
3: Thanks, Chris. Mostly cloudy out there. 17 degrees. Temperatures are going to fall to a low of 5 overnight. Cloudy tomorrow. 60% chance of showers late in the morning into the afternoon as well. High of 20, and then sunny on Wednesday, a high of 26 degrees. Taking a look at the roads now. Moderate to heavy delay west on the Queensway from about Bronson to Woodruff. Eastbound side backed up between Maitland till just after Parkdale. 174 seeing a slight delay heading eastbound around Montreal Road. 416 running smoothly. Some congestion heading both ways on the Chaudière crossing. Island Park now pretty slow, starting from around Byron Avenue leading up to the Champlain Bridge. Also that collision on Orleans Boulevard heading southbound just before Forest Valley Drive. Another collision in Orleans on Saint-Joseph Boulevard just west of 10th Line Road. 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With weather and traffic, I'm Ryan Knowles.
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11: So here we are, mid-September, September the 14th, and federal public servants are supposed to be back in the office 4 days a week. In fact, that return to office mandate and the new 4-day-a-week in-person rule came into effect in July. But apparently 10% of public servants still cannot be accommodated in the office because there simply isn't enough room. Public Services and Procurement Canada admits that the existing buildings can only hold about 90% of the workforce right now. The real estate squeeze has forced several major departments, including Global Affairs, StatsCan, and Immigration, to delay or stagger their rollouts. We also know that the hunt for extra office space has the government looking at spots in downtown Ottawa, Orleans, and Kanata. And they're also taking a pretty drastic step, which is that they're closing their co-working sites in Ottawa and Gatineau at the end of this month to then take that space and reallocate it to federal departments. And the goal here is to essentially scramble, figure it out, and find enough desks to accommodate 95% of workers by March of next year. If you're tuned into the show, I know that people who work for the federal government are a little bit protective and hesitant to share their names. So as always, you can text in, and if you don't want us to use your name, just put that at the top of the message because we'd love to hear from you. You can also call in live, 613-521-8255.
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0: whether you agree with the return to office mandate or not, I think we can agree that it looks like the rollout was pretty shaky because they don't even have enough room for everyone. Text into the show and let me know how things have been for you if you work for the federal government. Is there space? Has your rollout been staggered? Do you go in and work in a break room or just go in and tap your pass or your card and then head back home? Sean O'Reilly joins us now, the president of PIPS. That's the Professional Institute of the Public Service of Canada. It represents over 80,000 public sector professionals and about 45,000 in Ottawa. Welcome back to the show.
1: Thanks for having me back, Christy.
0: What is your reaction to that number?
1: It's frustrating. Since the very beginning, we have said that there's no plan, no actual way to implement this. And, you know, we've never had a chance to sit down with the government and have real meaningful consultation on what this looks like. This was a plan that was put forward with no planning, no foresight. And, you know, it's so frustrating to now hear and what we've known for months that they are not ready to do this and what does actually look like, and just the waste, my concern, you know, with, you know, the fact that we're now, you know, buying office space, like it seems counterintuitive to the government's goals.
0: So what happens if somebody goes in and there isn't room for them? I use the example of working in a break room, but do most people just go home or what happens?
1: It really depends. At the end of the day, the employer needs to provide a place for public servants to work. And, you know, public servants need that space to do the service that they give to Canadians every day. You know, and so, you know, it's really hard to be sitting on the edge of a desk in a kitchenette, you know, in the stairwell. And I have real fears. I look at what happened years ago, you know, when they were reducing office space, you know, people didn't have the space to work. And at this point, you know, we're going to be documenting exactly what's happening because we're going to see it now. With everyone back from summer holidays after Labor Day, we're going to see these problems just precipitate. And I guarantee today alone, you know, something has happened and we're going to hear about it soon.
0: Do you think they can hit the 95% accommodation by March?
1: You know, my biggest thing is I wish the government of Canada would actually have a real discussion about this, because I think I think it feels like they're putting in place a policy that has no real foresight or any reason for folks to be in the office. Like, we've been advocating for years now for flexible work, you know, and there's a way to put this in place that doesn't force people to go to the office, you know, on these schedules. These folks are going to the office to sit on virtual meetings. That is not what the government talked about when they started talking about the return to office mandates 2 or 3 years ago.
0: Are you able to tell me what percentage of your members are doing what you just described, going in and then sitting on a webcam or on a computer to do a virtual meeting as opposed to collaborating in person?
1: I'd say, I'll be honest with you, Christy, I guarantee it's close to 80 to 90%.
0: 80 to 90% every day or just like once a week?
1: Oh, I'd say every day. I've heard people go to the office to sit on Teams meetings.
0: 80 to 90% of your members are going in every day to sit on a computer screen for one meeting or for all of their meetings, because obviously that makes a difference.
1: I think it's a majority of their meetings. And that's one thing we've said to the employer since day one. You know, give your managers, give your directors the tools they need to actually, you know, because we've never been opposed to 100%, a complete work from home. We've always talked about hybrid and we've talked about flexibility. If there's a reason, it's presence with purpose. If there's a reason for an employee, our member, to be at the office, either to do brainstorming, you know, planning, you know, with their team in person, absolutely, they should be in the office. But the problem is what we have is people going to the office to sit on virtual meetings, which is a complete waste of time and a complete waste of taxpayer dollars.
0: I don't know if you'll answer this, but I'm just going to tell you anecdotally. I hear from a couple of people that I know that they go in, they tap their passes in the morning, and then they leave, that they're there for a little bit, and that this is a known thing that is going on. So that there is a bit of a hybrid that is still taking place, but they still have to journey to the office. Is this something that you've heard?
1: I've not heard that specifically, but I'm not surprised if that's happening. And it's counterintuitive. Like, it does, like, and that's what frustrates me, is that, you know, we're finding these workarounds in these ways, you know, when why can't we have a real discussion with the employer about what a return to office mandate looks like? You know, because it's all about flexibility, you know, because that is sad that someone has to go all the way to the office just to tap a pass to go home. And that, you know, that is so counterintuitive. It adds to the traffic in the city. It adds to the pollution. And it makes me wonder that, you know, the fact that people potentially are needing to do this. What a waste of everyone's time.
0: Yeah. 613-521-8255. You can text in. I've got some people on the text board here, Sean, who are saying that's not a fact. You're guessing 80-90%. I know you're ballparking it, but you do believe it's in that sort of area code or
1: yeah,
0: in that range.
1: I'll full disclosure, Christy, I do not have the facts and evidence on that. But from what the majority of my members I've talked to that have reached out to us to talk to us directly, honestly, that's the percentage of folks that are telling me that they are sitting on Teams meetings for the majority of their workday. And those numbers might not be 100% correct, but I'd love to have that conversation with the employer, what that actually is, because they probably have that data. You know, but that's the thing is we've never been able to actually have those kind of real meaningful conversations with the employer, because I think a lot of time is wasted on Teams meetings. I truly believe that.
0: Has there been any upshot? I know that you've been fighting the mandates and you've made your points very passionately over the last couple of years. Has there been any benefit at all, in your opinion, going back to the workplace 4 days a week in person?
1: Like I said, Christy, we have never mandated. We've never said we want 100% work from home policy. We want a hybrid policy. There are benefits to in-person work. The problem is the employer is not implementing those. They're not actually doing and training their management to actually have presence with purpose. If someone, it needs to be in the office either to meet with their colleagues face-to-face, actually have real meaningful work that requires an in-person presence, 100% they should be doing that. That's the issue, though, is that, you know, we don't see those folks actually being in the office for any real reason other than to a checkmark exercise to show, yes, they went to the office and that's it. You know, that's the thing is, like, we want, you know, I think majority of my members after the pandemic want to see people face to face. The problem is this mandate, in my opinion, is not accomplishing that.
0: Yeah. What do you think the cost is of the government sort of reacquiring all of this office space after spending years reducing it? Because the footprint has become very different in the last couple of years. What's your sense on that?
1: I think it's costing government lots of money, and real estate isn't getting cheaper. Last time I checked, real estate goes up and up every year. If you look back, you know, if I go back to 2017, that was when they were bringing in GC Workplace, which was talking about the hybrid office, the you know, and the government's goals at that point was to reduce the office footprint by 25%. There were some decks, I think, at the time that we saw that they said they wanted to reduce it down to 50%. Now they're reacquiring all this. They've sold this. They probably sold this real estate for a song, and now they're having to reacquire it, either through leases or through real estate purchases. This isn't saving the government money, and they've talked about reducing their costs. This policy 100% does not reduce their costs. It's only increasing it.
0: Thanks for the time today, Sean. Appreciate it.
1: No problem. Thanks for your time, Christy.
0: Sean O'Reilly, the president of PIPS, the Professional Institute of the Public Service of Canada. You can text in and let me know, has that happened to you? You get to the office, there isn't a physical desk to work at. So you go to the break room, or you sit in the stairwell, or you go in some days and then you stagger attendance because there isn't enough room for everyone. You can let us know. Jeff, the grumpy Uber driver, says, hi, Casey. If you're in Teams meetings with your teams and everyone is mandated in, how are 80-90% of the people home on Zoom or whatever? The numbers are impossible. Also, Drake, Costco rotisserie chicken for $7, man. You know, it's funny. We were at Costco the other day, Ryan Knowles. And I said to my husband, do you want to get one of those rotisserie chickens? Mm-hmm. Because they're very cheap. And he said, yuck, no.
2: Oh, really?
0: He's not a fan of the rotisserie chicken, I guess.
2: I'm not too crazy about it either.
0: No?
2: It's dry. I don't know. Not for me. Put some barbecue sauce on it. That'll fire me up.
0: 317 on the show. The sun has come out. It's making an appearance. And it's a nice day out there.
2: Yeah, it's not too bad compared to the extreme heat we saw earlier this summer. We are sitting at 17 degrees, mostly cloudy in most of the city. As Christy said, here in the Byward Market, the sun is shining. Temperatures are going to drop to a low of 5 degrees overnight, though. Cloudy tomorrow, 60% chance of showers late in the morning and in the afternoon. High of 20 degrees, and then sunny on Wednesday. It's going to get back up to a high of 26. Taking a look at the roads now, slow moving west on the Queensway from about Bronson Woodruff, eastbound side backed up between Maitland and Parkdale. The 174 east, moderate to heavy delay between the Split and Montreal Road. Slow moving heading toward Quebec now on the McDonnell-Cartier Bridge. Alexandra's backed up heading toward Ottawa. The Chaudière crossing is slow both ways. Island Park backed up from Byron Avenue leading up to the Champlain Bridge. There's also collisions on Orleans Boulevard near Forest Valley Drive and the Vanier Parkway at the 417 westbound on-ramp. With weather and traffic, I'm Ryan Knowles.
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1: I have real fears. I look at what happened years ago, when they were reducing office space. You know, people didn't have the space to work. And at this point, you know, we're going to be documenting exactly what's happening because we're going to see it now. With everyone back from summer holidays after Labor Day, we're going to see these problems just precipitate. And I guarantee today alone, you know, something has happened and we're going to hear about it soon.
2: As Sean O'Reilly, the president of PIPS, the Professional Institute of the Public Service of Canada, he was talking about the back to the office rollout, the fact that public servants are supposed to be back in person 4 days a week. But we have numbers now suggesting that 10% of them can't actually be there, or they can show up, but then they can't actually sit down. They can't be accommodated because there simply isn't enough office space. 613-521-8255. I feel like we did have a caller on hold. Tony from Ottawa called in, but it looks like the call dropped. So Tony, if you're still tuned in, I'd love to hear from you. You can let us know what you feel about this real estate squeeze. A lot of major departments, including Global Affairs Canada, StatsCan, and Immigration have had to delay or stagger their rollouts because they're saying they just don't have anywhere for anybody to sit. Here's a texter who's gone through it. Hi, Christy. Every single day, my entire team goes to separate buildings and they do every single meeting on Teams. Not once do we see each other in person. 323.

0: We've been talking about the annual rate of inflation, so you can text in on that. It's at 3% for the month of August. StatsCan says a slowdown in rising gas prices was offset by costs for rent and travel. So I guess it's good that it's slowing down, but a lot of people have complained about gas prices, which ties back in with going back into the office because you're spending more money filling up your gas tank. We had Stuart Smythe on the show earlier today, and we were talking to him about food prices. He's a food economist with the University of Saskatchewan, and he said the reality is, though we try to buy Canadian, we rely a lot on the United States.
1: Part of that just comes down to how much of our, you know, the items on our grocery store shelves come from American companies. And all of those goods, whether they're tin goods or, you know, dried goods, fruits or vegetables, all of those contracts are purchased in American dollars. And earlier in the year, you know, January, February, our dollar was about 74 cents U.S. Over the summer, it was down as low as 70 cents. So that 4 cent difference in our dollars puts a significant inflationary contribution to grocery prices in Canada.
0: He says Canada is in an uncertain place politically and economically, and there's not a lot of investment pouring into the Canadian economy at this time. Though the Prime Minister is trying to change that, we are in a moment that is pretty tricky.
1: Investors look for confidence in the Canadian economy, and I think that's a, you know, Canada said a largely negative signal to international investors that, you know, we don't have a trade agreement. Evidently based on the action of the Prime Minister and the ministers around the cabinet table, getting back to negotiations does not appear to be a priority, which would mean then that if you're a global investor looking at investing in Canada to get access to the American market, the current situation would likely precipitate that investment not being made due to the uncertainty.
0: I remember a point where I used to enjoy grocery shopping, especially if I could hit up the grocery store mid-afternoon when I worked in morning radio. I would go at like 1:30 after I went to the gym because I started work at 2:45 or 3 a.m. So I was done by noon. And I go to the gym and then I go to the grocery store and I would kind of wander the aisles because there was lots of space. The dinner rush was not upon me. And I could read the ingredients and pick up something fun. Ooh, a little sweet treat, something salty, something new. And it was totally different than now, where we just have to acknowledge that the prices are painful and a trip to the grocery store is not fun. It can feel very demoralizing. And for many, it's very stressful because the prices are beyond what they can afford. Now, I talked to him about the worst culprits, and he said it tends to be the meat.
1: Particularly beef, right? So we've got, you know, due to the dry conditions over the last number of years in the major beef producing regions of Alberta and Saskatchewan, we've got the lowest herd size going back 40 years. So there's just less Canadian beef being processed, ending up on grocery store shelves. But, you know, there's some good news there. We've got significantly abundant rains out, through those parts of Alberta and Saskatchewan this summer. So we should see increased herd sizes starting this fall, which will eventually help contribute to lowering beef prices for consumers.
0: Smythe also says the price of diesel has placed a huge burden on consumers because farmers use diesel, so do truckers. And when they're using that to get around and the cost is ballooning, obviously that gets downloaded onto the customer. It affects the price of everything.
1: I was talking to a guy who owns a trucking company earlier in the year, and he said for every 1 cent a liter in the price of diesel, it costs him $40,000 more per semi on operating costs. So we've seen diesel fuel prices go up 20, 30, 40 cents a liter. So, you know, as those transportation costs increase, I think it's unfortunate, but any breaks we get in some areas, maybe our dollar recovers a little bit. I think a lot of the potential gains are going to be offset due to the higher transportation costs. So we might not end up with much net savings.
0: We just got a talk back from one of the listeners named Norm. He used the iHeartRadio app. You can too. And he brought a couple of ideas on how to save money at the grocery store. Take a listen.
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3: Good afternoon. This is Norm calling from Kempville. I'm dealing with the high cost of food by eating more plant-based proteins, such as legumes. And I also purchased a small chest freezer so that I can store things for a longer period of time.
0: All great tips and all very true. We've been doing basically the same thing at our house as well. But you know what really ticks me off? Cottage cheese, which is a great source of protein, which I consume a fair bit of. I'm sorry if that makes you disgusted. I know some people don't like cottage cheese because it has the ick factor. They don't like the texture. But the cost has gone up because there's been a huge surge in popularity of cottage cheese. And obviously, it's being capitalized on. It's gone up a couple of bucks, depending on where you shop and when. 329, your news coming up next with Chris Holsky.
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11: Good afternoon, I'm Chris Holsky. Cooling down tonight, right now 17 degrees. Your full forecast coming up. First, your top stories. A coroner's inquest has been announced into the death of an Ojibwe man who was shot at 11 times by Ottawa police in 2019. The Special Investigations Unit says 30-year-old Greg Ritchie became frustrated and aggressive when officers approached him at the Elmvale Mall in January of that year. Officers had received a report of a man allegedly carrying a concealed knife. During the encounter, the SIU says Ritchie swung a ceremonial item, a rock attached to a foot-long stick, was eventually tased, and swung the item at an officer. That's when the police watchdog says the officers opened fire with three shots hitting Ritchie. A lawsuit against police was settled out of court in 2023, and Ritchie's family has advocated for a better mental health strategy. It's unclear when the inquest will take place. Gathering reaction after Statistics Canada announced the annual rate of inflation was unchanged at 3% in August. RBC economist Abby Hsu says the steady inflation numbers suggest higher energy costs have yet to spill over significantly into broader consumer prices. But she says the longer-term outlook for inflation and interest rates depends largely on how long energy prices stay high.
12: You know, much of the forward-looking stuff is still depending on how persistent that higher energy prices will be in the future. You know, if oil stays elevated for longer, then the risks of energy spillover will be higher as well.
11: Economists say the inflation rate was in line with expectations and could ease speculation of a Bank of Canada rate hike next month. Newly released documents are shedding more light on the decision-making process before the surprise July 9th fireworks at the opening night of Blues Fest. Emma Kelly explains.
13: The unused Canada Day fireworks were set off at 11 p.m. without public notice about the pending explosions. This led to a sizable number of complaints, both over noise and missing out. Messages obtained by CTV News through a Freedom of Information request show Blues Fest CEO Mark Monahan wanted to inform the public of the fireworks at the afternoon before the gates opened. A consortium, including the City, Heritage Ottawa, and others, decided not to post notice over concerns about crowd size and police requirements. Blues Fest agreed to the plan, though Monahan tells CTV News via email he believes the fireworks should have been advertised. I'm Emma Kelly.
11: Statistics Canada says the response rate for this year's census to the population was 98.4%, one of the highest ever recorded. The data is collected every 5 years, and the questionnaire includes age, gender, marital status, and language use. That information is used to determine electoral maps, plan social programs, and determine funding for municipal and provincial governments. This spring, some people posted photos of their forms marked return to sender and made claims the questions violated their privacy rights, prompting Liberal MP Mark Garrettson to urge people to fill out the form. Failing to fill out the census can result in a $500 fine. Sign up now for our morning and evening CTV News Ottawa newsletters. 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Brian Knowles is in the CTV Weather Center.
14: Thanks, Chris. Mostly cloudy out there, 17 degrees. Temperatures are expected to drop to a low of now 4 with a risk of frost. 60% chance of showers tomorrow morning and the afternoon. Increasing cloud coverage throughout the day, a high of 20, and then sunny on Wednesday, a high of 26 degrees. Taking a look at the roads now, slow west on the Queensway from Bronson to Woodruff. Also pretty heavy between the 416 split till just after Moody. Eastbound side, heavy between Maitland and Parkdale, and then some congestion from Riverside to Innes. 174 East, mostly moderate delay between the split and Montreal Road. Gets a bit heavier around there. Further down that highway, also pretty backed up, heading toward Cumberland. Heavy delay heading toward Quebec on the McDonald-Cartier Bridge and the Chaudière Crossing. Island Park, as usual, slow, starting from around Byron Avenue leading up to the Champlain Bridge. Also collisions on Orleans Boulevard near Forest Valley Drive and the Airport Parkway heading southbound after Brookfield. Let's help women break free from abuse. 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Details in-store. With weather and traffic, I'm Ryan Knowles.
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1: Ottawa's retail market is split in two. Welcome back to the show. Downtown landlords are facing empty shops, while suburban spaces are apparently filling up quickly. We could take this from a new report coming from CBRE Canada. It shows that downtown vacancy rates are remaining high, despite rents actually dropping in price in places like the Byward Market. For example, net asking retail rents in the market have dropped to a range of $25 to $45 per square foot, which is down about $30 to $50 per square foot in a previous survey 6 months ago. Now, meantime, if you take it out to the suburbs, they're seeing a higher demand and limited space. So the vacancy there is a little bit, you know, less. It's scarce. It's desirable. And sometimes these opening spots are being fought over by businesses. Joining us right now, Sabrina LeMay, who's the executive director of the Centertown Business Improvement Area. Welcome back to the show, Sabrina.
2: Hi, thank you.
1: I just put out some of the stats from the report, but I'd love to hear from you in terms of your reaction to it. Is that lining up with your experience and what you see in downtown Ottawa?
2: You know, it's interesting because these reports are great and a lot of the times they are factual, but what we are seeing is we are seeing quite a turnover. We are seeing new businesses come into Centertown. Of course, businesses are strategic as we're looking at the revitalization of downtown. Are there vacancies? Of course there are vacancies. There are instances where businesses do have to leave for different circumstances, but also development taking place. So I don't think it's a one size fits all, but I do think that businesses are being a lot more strategic and kind of watching and feeling out, you know, what is it going to be like when federal workers come back? What is it like when the revitalization fully kicks in? Like, there's a lot at stake to open up a business. And this is what we are seeing in downtown.
1: We've had a few businesses on our station recently, like a sandwich shop and a music shop as well, that have expressed concerns about the hollowing out of Centertown and also the deteriorating neighborhood, the fact that there's more crime, that there are cops getting called and problems with drug use in the street, that kind of thing. I'd love to get your response on that. What have you been seeing lately and what's your reaction to that?
2: Yeah, I mean, there are safety challenges within the downtown core. We know that. It's not just downtown. It's all of Ottawa. It's within our country. I'm acknowledging that there are a lot, and our city and community is coming together to make change. We have spot policing in Centertown. We have a lot of the community associations helping, but it is a valid concern, and we are looking at ways that we can mitigate the challenges that the businesses are facing because it is their livelihood, and we do take it very seriously downtown. There is a lot happening.
1: Mm-hmm. What about the falling rents, the fact that some of the asking retail rents are going down even in the downtown core? How does that help or hurt the neighborhood? What are you seeing?
2: Well, I think, you know, it's never one size fits all. I mean, does it help? Of course it helps when new businesses are trying to open up, especially when it's their first time opening up a business. I think a new strategy needs to take place. If we're comparing downtown to the suburbs, it's not comparable. It's very different. So I think there's opportunity there, but of course it does hurt the landlords. So it's not a one size fits all. Great for new businesses and entrepreneurs, challenging for new landlords who own properties.
1: Tell me a bit about how things have been going as we get into the fall in terms of the spot policing and in terms of just trying to make the streets more lively. Has there been a difference with people coming back down to the office and coming back from vacation in general?
2: Yeah, you know, there are, it's different for every business. We have heard from quite a few businesses that sales are up, but then we've heard from some other businesses that sales are down. Our downtown core in Centertown is changing drastically. There is a lot more foot traffic than there was last year. You know, we are still pedestrianizing streets. We have this street seats location. We have Snyder Park. We know that downtown is a great place to be. Centertown, you have your art, your culture. You have your grocery store. It is a convenient location to work at, especially if you're going home. I know a lot of, you know, reason to stay home is a convenience. But when we look at downtown Centertown specifically, you can get a lot done in Centertown. So I think that we are seeing great things and a lot more foot traffic and a lot to enjoy. And our businesses are getting more and more creative with how they approach that through whether that be sales, whether that be mini events, whether they're putting things out on the sidewalk. Lots of changes happening.
1: I will say anecdotally, in my experience, I have found that there is more going on in Centertown at night lately. Like, I'll walk through and I'll see an event at Snyder Park. There's a DJ set or there's people dancing later nights and shows that are going on in the street. So I will say it feels like the streets are a little bit more alive and exciting, but at the same time, then we hear from business owners that it's more challenging for them in the day. So it's kind of like there's two things going on at once.
2: Yeah, and like I think it's going to take time, right? We really are coming together to revitalize our downtown. And what does that even mean, right? It's not a one-size-fits-all. It's us working with our community associations, with the mayor's office to look at some of the safety issues we have. We know there's some drug issues, some mental health issues. But with that being said, we do need to have activations and programming. So it's everything coming together at once, whether that be the public realm side of things and the beautification we're working on. Everybody's working so hard. So yes, there's great change in Centertown, but that's not to take away from the challenges and the things that we still need to see happen.
1: Sabrina, I'd ask you directly, what is your biggest goal as we finish out 2026 and head into 2027 for Centertown?
2: My biggest goal is always to make our membership happy and our members and the businesses downtown. It's listening to them and hearing them, especially when we're framing 2027 and what we're going to be doing in the new year. So we've been really meeting with our members. What do you need? How should we frame the new year? And of course, what we're hearing over and over again is safety. So we are planning, we are working with our board of directors on how we can strategically frame our vision for the next year so that members do feel seen, heard, and that they are moving towards the goals that they want and seeing business, because I don't want to see any more businesses close. We want to see more businesses come and have a thriving neighborhood.
1: Is there a role for bylaw in this, in terms of policing derelict buildings or vacant areas where people are congregating?
2: I mean, yeah, we definitely need all sectors of our city to come together when it comes to congregation, for sure. But there are regulations and ways to approach that from a mental health perspective. So like I keep saying, it's not a one size fits all. But I would say even with bylaw becoming a little bit more relaxed in terms of what we can do within certain areas like city property and stuff, because if we program the space and have activations taking place, you're seeing less congregation because there's life happening in those locations. So again, it's just getting creative and looking at what we can do given what we have to deal with at this time.
1: I always appreciate your time. Thanks so much for hopping on the show, Sabrina.
2: Have a beautiful day.
1: You as well. That's the executive director of the Centertown BIA, the business improvement area, talking about not only the rental rates in downtown Ottawa, but also about some of the safety concerns and the state of Centertown. Ryan Knowles is standing by. You know, I was reflecting on this over the weekend because, like I said, I wasn't in Centertown. I was under the Plaza Bridge. I was at something that was going on late night, went to a show of an artist I really like. But I was saying to friends, I do feel like Ottawa this summer especially has become more alive at night. And anytime we talk about it, people complain on the text board, there's nothing going on in Ottawa, Ottawa's boring. I'm like, are you out there though? Because I'm out there.
3: Yeah.
1: And I'm at a lot of these events. And it is happening. Snyder Park. Is it McLaren Plaza in downtown Ottawa? It's another one of these spaces that they've started to put DJ shows and events at. I think it's McLaren Plaza. I'll look it up. But I'm seeing more things that are coming to life at night. To me, it's just more for the business owners in Centertown during the day and during the hours where they need people walking around and buying stuff. They're concerned about drug use. They're concerned about crime. It seems like it's less and less viable to operate a business, I would say, in stretches like along Bank Street than it was 5 years ago.
3: Yeah, definitely. Even Somerset West too. It's not the greatest, but yeah, I don't know. I don't think shutting down the safe injection sites really helped, but that's my opinion.
1: 3:46 on the show. You can text in anytime at 1-800-580-CFRA. Has the temperature gone up? No, it's still 17.
3: Still 17.
1: The sun
3: 17.
1: Is out.
3: Yeah, the sun is shining, Christy Cameron.
1: It's looks not, nice out there.
3: Not too bad of a day, you know, to hit up a patio potentially on a nice Monday afternoon. Who doesn't love that? 17 degrees out there right now. It's going to get pretty cold this evening. Environment Canada now saying a low of 4 degrees with risk of frost. By God. Cloudy tomorrow, 60% chance of showers in the afternoon, a high of 20, and then sunny Wednesday, a high of 26 degrees. Taking a look at the roads now, slow west on the Queensway from about Bronson all the way to Woodruff. Also slow around Moody, eastbound side backed up between Maitland and Parkdale, and then also from Riverside to NS 174 East. Moderate to heavy delay between the Split and Montreal Road. Things are picking up on the interprovincial bridges. The McDonald Cartier slow heading toward Ottawa. So is the Portage. The Chaudière crossing backed up heading both ways. Heavy delay on Island Park starting from about Byron Avenue leading up to the Champlain Bridge. It's also a lot of collisions around the city right now. Still that one on Orleans Boulevard near Forest Valley Drive. Hunt Club heading westbound at Woodruff, the intersection of Hunt Club and Hawthorne. And there's a big collision on Prince of Wales at Bankfield involving a car and a heavy-duty truck. That is really slowing things down around there. I'm seeing on one of the Facebook groups that the occupant of the car is okay. Hopefully we'll get more information on that. 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Great time for back to school. With weather and traffic, I'm Ryan Knowles.
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1: Remember in July of this year when a lot of people were very confused and irritated by mystery fireworks that went off downtown? I was recounting in July, it was July the 10th, how the night before I was sitting on the couch with my dogs and all of a sudden I heard this pop, pop, pop. And my husband, I think, was in Toronto on business at the time. So I was by myself and it was around 11 o'clock at night and I thought I was going absolutely nuts. And I went out, Chris Holsky, to the foot of my driveway and I'm in Carlingwood, so I'm not even in downtown Ottawa. And I'm looking up at the night sky, and I'm trying to figure out if it's a bunch of drunk kids in the neighborhood. Is it at Algonquin College? No. No, it seems like it's coming from downtown. And in the end, we found out what it was.
9: Yes, it was the
1: surprise fireworks.
9: It was the Canada Day fireworks being detonated 8 nights later. It was proved to be the, well, I actually have taken a look at some of the, I want to first of all talk about why we are bringing this up yet again. Here we are a couple of months later. Some fantastic work by Ted Raymond down at our digital desk. They had a great weekend. There was also a fantastic post by Josh Pringle talking about park and ride capacity, but I digress. Ted, he filed a Freedom of Information request. That's what, when you file one of those, it means that the city or another government body has to send you all the documents or messages connected specifically with that issue. So he inquired about those fireworks that went off during Blues Fest the first night on July 9th. Again, those were the left undetonated fireworks. They couldn't set them off on Canada Day because of the horrific weather that we received in the city. So 11 o'clock at night, you get spooked, Christy. Your dogs get spooked. You have people who were angry about it the next day, both because of the noise and also there was a bit of a FOMO going on. I think a lot of people were upset that they did not get the opportunity to head out and enjoy the fireworks that night.
1: That was me. I love fireworks. I love spontaneity. But hey, maybe next time you could just tell people. I know they didn't want a crowd congregating because it was a safety issue, but maybe they could have just saved them for when you do have time and security, or tell people at the start of the show.
9: Yes. Yeah. Or something along those lines. And what we learned, what Ted learned by going through these 97 pages, which is not very much actually for an FOI. Sometimes those can lead to thousands of pages being dumped in your lap that you got to sift through. So 97 pages. The biggest revelation out of this is that Blues Fest wanted to advertise the fireworks were coming, maybe by only a few hours difference. What could have happened here is that before the gates open in the afternoon, they say a notice, hey, fireworks are happening tonight. Mark Monahan was actually asked for further comment about this. He said that he still feels that some form of advance notice would have been the right call. Of course, you know, hindsight being 50-50.
1: But I agree with
9: the reaction
1: him.
9: To that.
1: Even a couple hours before, like Mark Monahan wanted to, would have been good.
9: Yes. And by the way, I thanked Ted for the work that he did. And he said, you're welcome, by sending all 97 pages of the document to me. And reading some of what was said, eventually Blues Fest went along with the plan that the city had, that Heritage Canada had, that fire police, their entire Canada Day Council, I guess you could call it in this case, that makes the decisions and the safety calls on this. Blues Fest went along with it. But reading this now, I feel, Christy, like there was room for them to pull off detonating these fireworks to at least provide some advance notice that these were coming at 11 o'clock that night without bringing a bunch of people downtown to look at them. And I think they could have pulled this off, Christy, by just saying that there are going to be fireworks going off at the end of Blues Fest that night. I think a lot of the impression that people hear about that is just like, okay, maybe you've got some pyrotechnics that are going to get lit off at 11 o'clock at night. Maybe there's going to be a bunch of bang, but you're not thinking in your head that this is going to be the equivalent of the Canada Day fireworks display. If they had said that afternoon there were going to be fireworks that night and just omitted the part of where exactly these fireworks were coming from, then you would have had that advance notice, but you would not have had people trying to get downtown, creating a crowd concern situation with not enough police officers available or at a reasonable cost downtown at that time. I think they could have done that.
1: Yeah, but you could drug your dog, put your earplugs in. I'm still sticking with what I said, though. You could have also just done it another time. Because, after all, we did pay for them.
9: Yeah, there's also some conversation, and that's a fair point, obviously.
1: And don't call me a killjoy. Yeah. Don't call me a killjoy. People did on July the 10th.
9: Yeah.
1: I'm saying it because I like fun.
9: Yes.
1: I like spontaneity. But with no notice, no advertising, and professional explosives going off at 11 p.m. at night, people were like, what the? Oops, can't say that on the air.
9: Yeah, that's a fair point. Something else that I thought that was interesting reading this is just putting some of the details together on why the decision was made to detonate these instead of try to disarm all of them. And the documents themselves, they provide a little bit of a logistical picture of what was going on here. In order for those fireworks to be disarmed, there is not some kind of fail-safe switch away from the fireworks that you end up clicking a button and all of a sudden they're all disarmed. That's not how this works. Somebody would have had to reach into every shell to disarm it, which is extremely dangerous. And to give you an idea, Christy, in terms of percentages, you're thinking, okay, well, maybe if someone is going to take that risk on 10 of those, on 10 fireworks, maybe somebody might do something like that or make that decision. But Christy, there were 2,000 of them, at least according to the documents. I don't want to be the person who's in charge of reaching down into 2,000 fireworks shells and hoping at each time that nothing goes wrong when you do that.
1: No way. And never did I ever question that. When they said it was a safety problem, I take that at face value. I'm not a fireworks engineer. That's a real job title, by the way. So go ahead. And yeah. I will concede that if you say it's unsafe, it's unsafe.
9: Yeah, I wouldn't accuse you of,
1: thinking, being a fireworks engineer?
9: No, of being someone says, you know what? Someone should be reaching into all of these and going through that option. You were clearly pro detonation. I think most of the city was pro detonation, but I think they would have liked to get some kind of notice. Still, I don't think you solve every single problem if you do have, like, that the theory that I posited, that if you just tell people that it's Blues Fest fireworks and don't specifically say which ones they are, I don't think everybody ends up with the happiest solution, but then at least you're not getting that 11 o'clock surprise.
1: Jim in Oxford Mills wrote in, "Hi, Christy, my wife and daughter were at Blues Fest. I was right at the north end of Preston to pick them up, so I had a front row seat that night. Wow. We're 1 minute away from your question of the day. We're actually pivoting because a lot of people want to talk about the lack of office space. Public servants are supposed to be back in the office in person 4 days a week, but apparently a bunch of them can't be. They're 10% of public servants because there simply isn't enough room. I'd love to hear from you. If you're a public servant, call into the show. You can use a different name. I know many people are hesitant to kind of come on the air and talk about their job. You can use an alias, shall we say. 613-521-8255. That's next.
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9: A risk of frost tonight. Right now, 17 degrees. I'm Chris Holsky. Your full forecast coming up. First, your top stories. 10% of federal public servants cannot be accommodated in the office 4 days a week this fall as office space continues to be an issue. The government is hoping to reduce that to 5% by next March as they search for additional offices. Sean O'Reilly is the president of the Professional Institute of the Public Service of Canada. He tells CFRA's Ottawa Now with Christy Cameron he's frustrated with the government's decision to purchase more office space.
25: We've never had a chance to sit down with the government and have real meaningful consultation on what this looks like. This was a plan that was put forward with no planning, no foresight. And, you know, it's so frustrating to now hear and what we've known for months, that they are not ready to do this and what does actually look like. And just the waste, my concern, you know, with, you know, the fact that we're now, you know, buying office space, like it seems counterintuitive to the government's goals.
9: The federal government is closing its co-working sites in Ottawa and Gatineau at the end of this month to reallocate office space to federal departments. A coroner's inquest has been announced into the death of Greg Ritchie, an Ojibwe man who died after being shot by Ottawa police during an encounter with two officers in 2019. Police had received a report of a man allegedly carrying a knife under his coat near Elmvale Mall. A special investigations unit report says Ritchie became frustrated when approached and swung a ceremonial item, a rock, attached to a foot-long stick. The SIU says the 30-year-old was tased, swung the object at an officer, and was shot at 11 times, with three bullets making contact. A lawsuit against Ottawa police was settled out of court in 2023, and Ritchie's family has advocated for a better mental health strategy. Dates for the inquest have not yet been released. Learning more about where economists stand, as Statistics Canada says the annual rate of inflation was unchanged at 3% in August, grocery prices rose less than overall inflation for the first time in 2 years.
2: But RBC economist Abby Hsu says affordability remains a concern for Canadians.
3: Consumers might still feel it's slightly expensive to fill up their gas tank as well as, you know, when they go to grocery store. So food affordability is still a challenge for Canadian households.
2: Statistics Canada says excluding gasoline, consumer prices

0: He believed in enhancing natural beauty. I'm Ed Donahue.
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2: Thanks, Chris. Mostly cloudy out there. Temperatures still sitting, or actually back up to 18 degrees. Risk of frost this evening, or overnight, as it should say. Temperatures are going to drop to a low of 4. Cloudy tomorrow, 60% chance of showers in the afternoon with a high of 20, and then sunny Wednesday, high of 26. Taking a look at the roads now, slow west on the Queensway from about Bronson to Woodruff. Also some congestion around Moody. Eastbound side backed up between Maitland and Parkdale, and then from Riverside to Innes, 174 east, moderate to heavy delay between the Split and Montreal Road. Slow heading toward Quebec on the McDonald Cartier, the Portage, and the Chaudière crossing. Island Park also backed up as usual, starting from Byron Avenue leading up to the Champlain Bridge. Also, collisions on Hunt Club heading eastbound just before Prince of Wales. Collision on Hunt Club at Woodruff and at the intersection at Hawthorne have both been cleared. Their crews are still working on clearing that collision on Prince of Wales at Brookfield. It is really slowing things down around there. 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With weather and traffic, I'm Ryan Knowles.
1: 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I'm Chris Holsky. Your question of the day response is next on CFRA's Ottawa Now with Christy Cameron.
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18: Welcome back to the show. The time is 4:08, and I know a lot of you right now are driving home from the office, or you're piling into the car and you're picking the kids up from after school activities. And you're headed home on the Queensway. We'll have a check-in on the commute with Ryan Knowles. I do think in general that Monday's a little bit quieter. And then things really pick up on Tuesday and especially on Wednesday. Here's what I do know.

0: The public servants that are supposed to be back in the office 4 days a week, well, a lot of them apparently are not able to do that because there isn't enough room. 10% of public servants cannot actually be accommodated in the office because there simply isn't enough space. For example, PSPC, Public Services and Procurement Canada, is admitting that its existing buildings can only hold about 90% of the workforce right now. We already know that major departments like Global Affairs and StatsCan and Immigration have had to delay or stagger their rollouts. And we know the federal government is on the hunt for extra office space. They're looking for spots in downtown Ottawa. They're looking to the east in Orleans and to the west in Kanata. And they're taking the drastic step of shutting down their co-working sites in Ottawa at Gatineau at the end of this month to then take that office space and reallocate it to the federal departments. Now, the goal here, even though the rollout of all of this, the RTO mandate, was supposed to be in July, is to scramble to get more space and to find enough desks to accommodate 95% of workers by March of next year. We're getting your reaction to this on the show today at 613-521-8255.
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0: In the last hour, we chatted with Sean O'Reilly. He's the president of PIPS, that stands for the Professional Institute of the Public Service of Canada. They represent over 80,000 public sector professionals across our country and locally about 45,000 here in Ottawa. He said this is a clear example of exactly what they were warning about, that the federal government really didn't have a solid plan. And he said it looks like they just ordered public servants back to the office and they weren't ready.
4: There's no plan, no actual way to implement this. And, you know, we've never had a chance to sit down with the government and have real meaningful consultation on what this looks like. This was a plan that was put forward with no planning, no foresight. It's so frustrating to now hear what we've known for months, that they are not ready to do this and what does it actually look like. And just the waste, my concern, you know, with, you know, the fact that we're now buying office space.
0: So I asked him what happens if you show up and there isn't enough room for you. Do you tap your pass and then go home and you've been head counted for the day or what? Here's what he said.
4: At the end of the day, the employer needs to provide a place for public servants to work. And, you know, public servants need that space to do the service that they give to Canadians every day. You know, and so, you know, it's really hard to be sitting on the edge of a desk in a kitchenette, you know, in the stairwell. And I have real fears. I look at what happened years ago. You know, when they were reducing office space, you know, people didn't have the space to work. And at this point, you know, we're going to be documenting exactly what's happening because we're going to see it now. With everyone back from summer holidays after Labor Day, we're going to see these problems just precipitate. And I guarantee today alone, you know, something has happened and we're going to hear about it soon.
0: Federal government workers, I'd love to hear from you. You can scrub your name from it. You don't actually have to give us your real name. I know nobody wants to out themselves like, oh yeah, Christy, I just go and tap my pass and then I go home. But I know that people are doing that. I actually know a couple of people that are doing that. Sometimes because they just want to go home because they are going in and they're working on a computer screen and they don't see the value of having to stay in the office all day and sit under fluorescent lighting in a little desk when they're just talking to people that are on the other side of an internet connection through a screen. Other times because they're showing up and there really is no space for them to sit down and to work. But you can text in at 1-800-580-CFRA and let us know. I asked O'Reilly about his optimism. Do you think that the public service is actually going to be able to get enough space to hit that 95% accommodation quota by March? And he was skeptical.
4: My biggest thing is I wish the government of Canada would actually have a real discussion about this. Because I think I think it feels like they're putting in place a policy that has no real foresight or any reason for folks to be in the office. Like we've been advocating for years now for flexible work, you know, and there's a way to put this in place that doesn't force people to go to the office, you know, on these schedules. These folks are going to the office to sit on virtual meetings. That is not what the government talked about when they started talking about the return to office mandates 2 or 3 years ago.
0: I asked him if there was any benefit to the return to office mandate, and he kind of sidestepped that, I will say, in my opinion. And he said, I'm all for hybrid work, but the mandate has a lack of purpose. Therefore, their union continues to be against it.
4: I guarantee it's close to 80% to 90%. I've heard people go to the office to sit on Teams meetings. I think it's a majority of their meetings. And that's one thing we've said to the employer since day one. You know, give your managers, give your directors the tools they need to actually, you know, because we've never been a, opposed to 100%, a complete work from home. We've always talked about hybrid and we've talked about flexibility. If there's a reason, it's presence with purpose. If there's a reason for an employee, our member, to be at the office, either to do brainstorming, you know, planning, you know, with their team in person, absolutely, they should be in the office. But the problem is what we have is people going to the office to sit on virtual meetings, which is a complete waste of time and a complete waste of taxpayer dollars. We've never said we want 100% work from home policy. We want a hybrid policy. There are benefits to in-person work. The problem is the employer is not implementing those. They're not actually doing and training their management to actually have presence with purpose. If someone, it needs to be in the office either to meet with their colleagues face-to-face, actually have real meaningful work that requires an in-person presence, 100% they should be doing that. That's the issue, though, is that, you know, we don't see those folks actually being in the office for any real reason other than to a checkmark exercise to show, yes, they went to the office and that's it.
0: You know how I have always felt on this. I have never been in favor of blanket mandates. It's on a case by case, person by person basis. I hear people complaining about being stuck in traffic, and I think that everybody is losing hours of their day to commuting. So if there is an ability for some people to work from home, let them. But that doesn't mean everybody. That does not mean everybody. I think it should be evaluated based on your productivity and who you are. Like, if you work with Buddy who can't be reached on a Monday and a Friday, or they're building IKEA furniture in the background of your Zooms or Teams meeting, then no, they probably shouldn't be working from home. Do I care, though, if Susan from down the hall is emptying her dishwasher on a 15-minute break or taking her dogs out or doing a bit of gardening midday? Well, no, I don't. Because if Susan were in the office, she might be popping her head into your cubicle and having a 15 or 20-minute coffee break. And there's no difference to me. But it does come down to your ability to work. Do you need to be monitored? Are you the type of person who has to be a warm bum in a seat because your boss has to take attendance and treat you like a child? Then, well, unfortunately, you probably shouldn't even have your job to begin with, because it doesn't sound like you're a very good employee. There are distractions at home. There are distractions at work. There are people that are lazy at home and there are people that are lazy at work. So again, to me, it is something that has to be earned and demonstrated. But if you're a government worker and you're productive, then I have no issue with you working hybrid. You can call in 613-521-8255. Let's get to the text board here. We got Nancy. Nancy says, hi, Christy. I hear lots of excuses. They don't want to go back. Rob says, I would love to see union representation discussing adding benefits for those who have to come into work 4 or 5 days a week. Let's say you're parking, or he just said 5 days, but maybe he means 4 days. I don't know. Let's say your parking is $20 a day. Well, if you go back into the office for a full day, you get $20 back or a meal allowance or something like this, and you stay at home, well, then you don't get the benefit. Ooh, I think that's going to ruffle some feathers. That one is going to rile people up on the text board. I think a lot of people are just saying, suck it up. You don't get an added benefit. The employer decides the place of work. Jeff, the grumpy Uber driver, says, Christy, I heard him say as a guesstimate that 80 to 90% of people go into the office and then they're with people that are on Zoom. Well, if you're in a Teams meeting with your teams and everybody is mandated in, how are 80 to 90% of the people home on Zoom or whatever? The numbers don't make sense. The numbers are impossible. Another texter here. Andrew, don't get more office space. Let 25% of the federal employees go. We have too many. Vicky from Spencerville. Hi, Christy. I am a federal government worker. I drive from Spencerville to Terminal Avenue in Ottawa 4 days a week. That is 82 kilometers each way. It's a long day, but I get there. I do my 7.5 hours, but it just doesn't seem like everyone is doing it. And it's a little bit frustrating. Well, I can tell you. I can tell you for sure. A lot of people are not doing it. They have a lenient director, or they have somebody who says, okay, you know, if you do it most of the time, then some weeks it's okay. Or if you have sort of heads down work where you're not really collaborating or doing anything with somebody in the office, then go ahead and stay home. Paul says, hi, Christy. If people work from home, no issue, but they should not be paid less. No lunch, parking, gas, formal dress. Oh, but he's saying, but should they not be paid less? So he's suggesting a pay cut. Coming up to 4:18 on the show, and Ryan Knowles is standing by. Always a spicy one on the text board when we talk to the people who want to work from home and people who hate return to the office.
2: Yeah.
0: Oh, what's your take on it? I've laid mine bare so many times on the show. I'm not sure if you heard me there ranting.
2: Yeah. No, I did.
0: You disagree with me?
2: No.
0: To me, it is a privilege. It's a privilege. But I want to point out, if you're lazy at home, you're probably lazy at work. You're probably a lazy person.
2: Definitely.
0: Right? And if you're not meeting your deadlines, or if you're a burden on your team, then you should be let go.
2: Yeah, definitely. I'm pretty mixed. I understand for the hard workers out there. Like, it sucks. You can, you know, I have a buddy who works really hard. He's just all, you know, computer stuff or whatever. He doesn't have to go into the office. I get it. But then there's other people I know who have those things for their mice there that just shake them every now and then
0: exactly.
2: to make it appear like they're online. So for those people, no, I have zero empathy for you because you're getting paid to do nothing. So
0: people are losing their minds over the incentive idea for going back into the office.
2: Yeah.
0: Ben says, Christy, an added benefit for going into the office? I look at it from the other approach that if your contract says the work location is the office, that is where you're expected to be. However, if your work can be done remotely and you choose to do so, you should be given that option, but at a reduction in pay to reflect the time and cost of commuting.
2: Okay.
0: You look so uncomfortable right now.
2: I feel like I've talked about it a lot.
0: I know. Well, we've talked about it until we're blue in the face. And we're still talking about it because there's not enough room for everyone.
2: Exactly. And that's the
0: thing.
2: And
0: there may not still be enough room for potentially years to come. Because they're saying 95% of people will be accommodated by March.
2: Yeah.
0: It's still not 100%.
2: Like, clearly the government, you know, they rush things. I don't discount that. But I think, and it sucks for those people, but for the other people who have been going to the office or have other jobs, I understand why they're like, I don't care about it.
0: I tell you, I'm happy to be back at the office. I was going cuckoo coconuts at home.
2: I was going to ask, yeah, you were working from home for what? Like a good 6 months a year during COVID?
0: Oh, no, it was more than that.
2: Even more, right?
0: Closing in, what do you think, Chris? About 2 years? It was weird.
2: Yeah.
5: Almost a year and a half. I'd say about almost a year and a half.
0: Yeah, let's go with a year and a half.
2: Yeah. No, I remember that. Yeah. When you're having Drake on a lot.
0: Yeah. The highs and the lows. Take it away with a look at weather. We'll take some calls. It looks like people still want to talk.
2: Oh, God.
0: And they're sending in talkbacks, so we'll get back to that.
2: Please don't come for me, people. Anyway. Cloudy out there. Thank you, Christy. 18 degrees. It's going to be a cold one tonight. Temperatures dropping down to a low of 4 degrees overnight with a risk of some frost. Cloudy tomorrow, 60% chance of showers, back up to a high of 20. And then Wednesday, sunny, a high of 26. Taking a look at the roads now, slow west on the Queensway from about Catherine all the way to Pinecrest. Bit of congestion around Moody. Eastbound slow from Maitland to Parkdale and then from Riverside to Innes. 174 east, moderate to heavy delay still between the Split and Montreal Road. Backed up heading toward Quebec on the McDonnell-Cartier Bridge. Bit on the Portage, the Chaudière crossing slow both ways. Very heavy on Island Park leading up to the Champlain Bridge and slow on the bridge itself. Also a collision on Hunt Club heading eastbound, kind of just before Prince of Wales. That is really slowing things down around there. Crews working on clearing that collision between a vehicle and a dump truck on Prince of Wales at Bankfield. That is also really slowing things down in the area. With weather and traffic, I'm Ryan Knowles.
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0: You know, I hate to be the person who declares this, especially in mid-September after such a warm weekend, but winter is around the corner. So if you're a homeowner right now, you know there's always that list of outdoor jobs that you keep looking at and thinking, I'll get to it. 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
1: I've said it loud and clear. For me, it's about the work that you produce and not the amount of time that you spend in the office. Welcome back to the show. That being said, obviously, if you work with a team of people and they're in one location, there is value to having conversations at the water cooler. And also, the nature of work when you're full-time from home can become very transactional. What do you have for me? Here's what I have for you. Here's the deadline. Here's the work. And there's a lack of chemistry there sometimes because everything is through text or through a computer screen. So I do see the value of in-person collaboration. But again, if we can get some cars off the road, especially in Ottawa where the congestion is brutal, then I'm in favor of allowing people to at least have the option of hybrid work. But you have to prove yourself. And I'm not just accusing government workers of this. It's in the private sector as well. The reality is we have people that are good workers and people that are lazy. And it doesn't really matter to me where you are. You can be lazy at work. You can be lazy at home. And if you're somebody, like I said, who's all of a sudden just not really responding to emails and not hitting deadlines, especially on a Thursday or a Friday at the end of the week, because you're at your cottage, but you're supposed to be working, well, then you probably do need to be back in the office and you probably do need a performance review. But to me, that's not really about hybrid or return to office. That's just about you and your value to your company, which is not, you know, you're not performing properly. You're not living up to the expectations. And that is already a problem in itself. We just got to talk back here. Do we have time to play it? We do. Okay, apparently it gets cut off near the end, but the point is still intact. Here's a talk back from a public servant.
2: Talk back.
3: Okay, so government worker, I'm putting in my 4 days. God help me, the traffic is ridiculous for no good reason. I get into work, I literally spend almost my entire 7.5 hours on Teams calls with other people who are scattered in offices across the country. How does it make sense? It doesn't make sense. We're all struggling to meet this false measurement of 4 days in the office.
1: It got caught up there. Because it cuts you off automatically. But thankfully, he hit the talk back button again and followed up.
3: So here's the cutter. They've blanketed this RTO where they aren't even considering those people who had telework arrangements in the past that were working out. So maybe they need to entertain reinvesting in the meaningful discussions surrounding telework expectations and reintroducing that. The city can't handle this.
1: We have to hit the brakes right here. 30 seconds to your 4:30 news with Chris Holsky and our political heat panel coming up on the other side.
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10: Good afternoon. I'm Chris Holsky. There's a risk of frost tonight. Right now, 17 degrees. Your full forecast coming up. First, your top stories. Office space continues to be an issue for federal public servants who were sent back to the office for a minimum of 4 days per week. Currently, 10% of workers cannot be accommodated in office. The government hopes to reduce that to 5% by next March. John O'Reilly is the president of the Professional Institute of the Public Service of Canada. He tells CFRA's Ottawa Now with Christy Cameron they support a hybrid work model, but a better structure is needed.
11: We've never been opposed to 100% a complete work from home. We've always talked about hybrid. And we've talked about flexibility. If there's a reason for an employee, our member, to be at the office to do brainstorming, you know, planning, you know, with their team in person, absolutely, they should be in the office. But the problem is what we have is people going to the office to sit on virtual meetings, which is a complete waste of time and a complete waste of taxpayer dollars.
6: The federal government is looking to purchase additional office space to help accommodate the demand. The European Union says it's opening a new office in Ottawa to help facilitate exchanges with Canadian MPs and senators. European Parliament President Roberta Metsola says this will help politicians better understand issues such as the Arctic, security, and transatlantic trade. The EU Parliament already has 9 offices for these exchanges in non-member cities around the world, including Kyiv, London, and Panama. The announcement comes ahead of Prime Minister Carney's address to the EU on Thursday. A coroner's inquest has been announced into the death of an Ojibwe man who was shot at 11 times by Ottawa police in 2019. Special Investigations Unit says 30-year-old Greg Ritchie became frustrated and aggressive when officers approached him at the Elmvale Mall in January of that year. Officers had received a report of a man allegedly carrying a concealed knife. During the encounter, the SIU says Ritchie swung a ceremonial item, a rock attached to a foot-long stick, was eventually tased and swung the item at an officer. That's when the police watchdog says the officers opened fire with 3 shots, hitting Ritchie. A lawsuit against police was settled out of court in 2023, and Ritchie's family has advocated for a better mental health strategy. It's unclear when the inquest will take place. Prime Minister Carney's investment push is drawing opposition from Indigenous leaders and other groups who disagree with his agenda. Hundreds of business executives and global investors are gathering in Toronto for Canada's first National Investment Summit. Carney is aiming to bring in $1 trillion in new investment over the next 5 years. Protest organizers say they don't want Canada's economic future decided by corporate executives, raising concerns about public services and major projects. It's a new way to join the conversation. Have your say with the CFRA Talkback button on the iHeartRadio app. Ryan Knowles is in the CTV Weather Center.
7: Thanks, Chris. Mostly cloudy out there. We're sitting at 18 degrees. It's going to get pretty cold overnight, a low of 4 degrees with a risk of frost. Cloudy tomorrow, 60% chance of showers in the afternoon, a high of 20, and then sunny on Wednesday, getting up to a high of 26. Taking a look at the roads now. Slow moving west on the Queensway from about Bronson to Woodruff. Bit of congestion around Moody. Eastbound side backed up between Maitland and Parkdale, also from Riverside to Innes, 174 East, moderate to heavy delay between the split till just after Montreal Road. Heavy backup heading toward Quebec on the McDonnell-Cartier Bridge, the Chaudière crossing, some congestion on the Portage, really slow on Island Park leading up to the Champlain Bridge. It's backed up on the bridge itself. That collision on Hunt Club heading eastbound just before Prince of Wales has been cleared. Crews working on that collision on Bankfield Road at Prince of Wales after a vehicle was struck by a dump truck. It's really slowing things down around there. I would suggest avoiding the area if you can. 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Offer ends September 22nd. With weather and traffic, I'm Ryan Knowles.
6: That's the latest from the CTV Newsroom. I'm Chris Holsky. Political heat up next on CFRA's Ottawa Now with Christy Cameron.
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21: 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Ahead tonight, the surprise Canada Day fireworks that triggered an explosive debate. What we now know about the back and forth between Bluesfest and the city. And it's the Pembroke Royals now. How longtime Lumber Kings fans feel about that.
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1: 438, welcome back to the show. The Prime Minister is looking for $1 trillion in investments across the country over the next 5 years. He's holding a massive investment summit in Toronto today. It's the first of its kind. It kicked off yesterday, and it's called the Canada Investment Summit. Here's what it is. Some of the world's biggest investors are there. I'm talking everything from oil companies in the Middle East to the Sovereign Wealth Fund in Norway, BlackRock from the United States. There are even companies coming in from Australia as well. And they're there to forge new relationships. This happens as the trade war with the United States continues to rage on. The message from Mark Carney, the Canadian PM, is that we need more foreign investment, that Canada is open for business. Here he is speaking over the weekend at the summit about what he wants to achieve.
2: The world's largest investors, managing over $120 trillion of assets, will come to peer into our shop window because the world is looking at Canada differently. And I'd suggest we should look at ourselves differently too.
1: It's a big summit, that's for sure. But is it a big show, or is it actually going to attract this significant level of foreign investment? We'll put it to our political heat panel right now.
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1: We have Kate Harrison, Vice Chair of SUMA Strategies on the line. Aaron Morrison, longtime NDP strategist and vice president at Texture Communications. And Lindsay Maskell, political consultant and former advisor to Premier McGuinty. Hello, happy Monday, everyone.
4: Hello.
5: Hello, hello.
1: Kate, I'm going to let you kick us off today. These are the world's largest investors. In fact, together, if you add it up, they manage over $120 trillion of assets. But how much of that money do you think Canada is actually going to attract?
4: Well, I hope it's a lot because we have a lot of ground to catch up on. $1 trillion of investment is the goal. That's actually the amount of capital that we saw leave Canada between 2015 and 2024 when former Prime Minister Trudeau took office. So even getting that back, Christy, would just get us back to where we were. And from there, we need to grow significantly. So, you know, I applaud the effort of increasing FDI, but I think the track record is pretty important here. In the last year, the government talks about how great it has been to see FDI increase and foreign direct investments increase. Well, about half of that was from acquisitions and mergers, mainly by U.S. companies, the Canadian ones. So we are trending in the wrong direction. I just don't think you need a summit to tell you what the barriers to investment are. Private companies have been telling us that for years and years. I don't think getting folks together in a room to hash that out is what's needed. What is needed is doing the hard work of rolling back a lot of the regulations and legislation that are anti-development in order to bring that capital back to Canada. We don't need more meetings. We need some of the hard work done in terms of peeling back those bad bills.
1: Lindsay Maskell, how real do you think our chances are?
6: Well, I think this is a really exciting opportunity. And like, look, the global leaders of foreign investment have come to Canada, have come to Toronto at a really fun time to be in Toronto, and are, you know, looking at what everything that we have to offer here. This is an interesting time for us when we really are, as Canadians, offering what the world needs to advance, whether it's energy, whether it's critical minerals in terms of mining, in terms of infrastructure development. And if this, you know, this isn't just a meeting of what are the obstacles. This is about getting projects funded. Premiers are coming with their major projects, looking for funding partners, and about getting this done. So this is also very interesting positioning for what's going on currently with one of our trading partners south of us, obviously with the United States, and them seeing investors that they would like to be investing in America here in Canada. So this is a good reminder of what we have to offer and our position in terms of our negotiations needing to be strong because we, of course, have what people are interested in investing in globally.
1: Aaron Morrison.
5: What I like about this is that Mark Carney is putting proponents and investors in the same room together. So there is a deal book with about $1 trillion worth of projects, and he's got the folks who are building those projects and folks who might be willing to invest in those projects together in one space, almost like business speed dating. to match them up and get these things happening. I like that a lot better than the approach where you bring people into a room and they sort of pontificate about policies and red tape and what we would need to do to theoretically come invest in something here in the future. No, if you want to be a part of these projects, you need to be here to invest in them. That's what's happening. I think that the thing that I'm going to be watching for, and I think that a lot of progressive folks are going to be watching for, is not all projects are made even. Not all these deals could be good deals. Are we making sure that these things stay Canadian, that there's that we're buying Canadian as much as possible, that we're ensuring local folks benefit as much as possible, meaning jobs, opportunities, contracts going to Canadian contractors, et cetera. So foreign direct investment is a fine thing to pursue. It certainly fits with the Carney mandate to go out and build stronger trade relationships with other countries. And it also fits with the Carney mandate of building big things. In favor of both of that, and I think that's a good thing, I just think we have to keep a really close eye on where these contracts head. Not all contracts are good contracts.
1: 4:44 on the show, and I do want to turn to the Prime Minister's response to a big story that came out over the weekend. He's pushing back against a report from the Wall Street Journal, Kate, and saying Canada is not looking to become a member of the EU because this story over the weekend was suggesting that Canada maybe could be having an elevated status. So we could potentially become an association member of the bloc. Early yesterday, a senior government official speaking to CTV said Canada is not looking at full membership in any capacity. That being said, we know the PM is looking to strengthen ties with the EU. We also know, Kate, that the European Parliament is now establishing what they call as an antenna office here in Ottawa, and that the PM is visiting the European Parliament this week. What's your read on it?
4: You can not really blame the Wall Street Journal for talking to their sources and coming to the conclusion that maybe Canada wants deeper EU integration. But there's a big difference here between becoming a member or associate member of the EU and wanting to expand trade ties. I think it's important, Christy, to remind your listeners that the Canada-European trade agreement remains unratified by most of the large countries in Europe. So if we wanted to do more business with Europe, we have a free trade deal that's existed for some time. Maybe the Prime Minister should work on trying to get some of the leaders to sign it rather than trying to dance around the EU membership question. He was asked the question directly on Thursday, standing beside President Zelensky, and made a joke about purposely sidestepping the question. So I think regardless of where you're at on the associate member question, it would be nice to hear about these things directly from the government rather than media leaks. I think a lot of Canadians are just getting tired of hearing about major developments related to our country through the Washington Post and the Wall Street Journal and the New York Times. So I think that the Prime Minister should be more willing to engage Canadians directly on these matters of consequence rather than having to read about them through American news publications.
1: Okay, for clarity here, I'll play a clip of the Prime Minister over the weekend when he was asked about this. Here's what he said.
7: We're not looking to become a member of the European Union. What we are looking and beginning, we'll begin discussions for unique alliance with the European Union, between Canada and the European Union. We share the same values.
1: A unique alliance, Aaron Morrison, is that transparent enough for you?
5: No, I'm not opposed to Mark Carney doing what he said he would do during the election and since then, which is to go out, talk to like-minded nations and allies around the world and increase our trade relationship, build more stable and fruitful relationships there. That is fine. But I feel like I just have to agree, this is not transparent enough. The Wall Street Journal says that he means we're going to become an associate member, which does not exist. And he says, well, no, it's not an associate membership. It's just becoming a different relationship kind of holder. And it's like, well, what is it, capital letters that is your problem? I don't know what you're doing. And this is not different from the way he has approached trade negotiations with the U.S., where, of course, Canadians generally line up behind Prime Minister Carney here. We want and need him to be successful, but have experienced some frustration over the fact that we get no information. What is our strategy at the table? What are we hoping to get out of this? What were the deal breakers that caused Prime Minister Carney to walk away from the table? We're not given that information. He's asking an awful lot of Canadians by saying to us, just trust me, I'm in charge. I will handle this. You don't need to know the details. I think Canadians do deserve to have more details than we have right now.
1: Lindsay Maskell, there is a sense from a lot of people that the government isn't being forthcoming enough on this and that they'd like to know what's going on. I mean, some are going as far to accuse the government of having secret talks to join the EU. You heard the Prime Minister there saying, we're not joining it, we're not looking for full membership, but we have a unique relationship that we want to strengthen our ties. And he said, we'll begin the discussion for a unique alliance. Your response on this?
6: Yeah, but I feel like this is consistent with what we've talked about with any of the trips to Europe and with the EU regarding particularly trade, is looking for deeper economic and strategic ties, particularly on defense. So I don't think that's a different message than what we've been hearing. You know, we knew it was public that the prime minister is headed to Strasbourg to address parliament there. And I was a bit surprised in terms of, you know, he clearly did reject. We are not looking to become a member. But a unique alliance is the message that he's been using when talking about deeper economic and strategic ties, as, you know, our prime minister has been looking for a greater number of trading partners, diversifying our trading partners to, you know, obviously things have completely changed with the U.S. There was a huge advantage with sharing such a close geographical border, but we have so much in common and so much purchasing and size in common, particularly related to defense items that might be connected to the EU, as well as things that we sell them in our world of defense production. So, you know, this doesn't seem inconsistent with what the plan has been. You know, if my colleagues want more of a public briefing, I was, you know, it'll be great to have Parliament return very shortly, but I feel like they've been pretty clear about this plan. And the Prime Minister rejected the fact of saying, obviously, we're not looking to join the European Union, very clearly when asked over the weekend.
1: All right, I'm out of time. Unfortunately, we'll have to cap it there for today. Thank you so much to Aaron Morrison, Lindsay Maskell, and Kate Harrison. That is your Political Heat panel for this Monday, September the 14th. And we'll keep it moving right along to the drive home in just a second. Ryan Knowles is here. He's got time saver traffic. First, the weather forecast.
8: Thanks, Christy. Mostly cloudy out there still. 18 degrees. It's going to get cold tonight. Low of 4 with a risk of frost. Cloudy tomorrow, 60% chance of showers in the afternoon with a high of 20. And then sunny Wednesday, a high of 26 degrees. Taking a look at the roads now, slow west on the Queensway from about Bronson to Woodruff. Eastbound side slow between Maitland and Parkdale. Also from Riverside to Innes. 174 east, moderate to heavy delay between the Split and Montreal Road. Backed up heading toward Quebec on the McDonnell-Cartier Bridge. Chaudière crossing, just a bit of congestion both ways now. Island Park as usual. Pretty backed up starting from Merivale leading up to the Champlain Bridge. It's slow moving on the bridge itself still as well. There's also that collision on Bankfield at Prince of Wales, really slowing things down around there. I would suggest avoiding the area if you can. Seeing another collision on Mitch Owens west of Limebank too. Forget the noisy traffic once home with Fenplast soundproof and custom-made windows and doors. 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With weather and traffic, I'm Ryan Knowles.
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1: It's Monday, everyone. 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Your 5 p.m. news coming up momentarily.
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18: I'm Patricia Bowl. Ahead tonight, the surprise Canada Day fireworks that triggered an explosive debate. 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And it's the Pembroke Royals now. How longtime Lumber Kings fans feel about that.
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29: Good afternoon. I'm Chris Holsky. There is a risk of frost tonight. Right now, 18 degrees. Your full forecast coming up. First, your top stories. 10% of federal public servants cannot be accommodated in the office 4 days a week this fall as office space continues to be an issue. The government is hoping to reduce that to 5% by next March. March plus month. Munch. As they search for additional offices, Sean O'Reilly is the president of the Professional Institute of the Public Service of Canada. He tells CFRA's Ottawa Now with Christy Cameron he's frustrated with the government's decision to purchase more office space.
30: We've never had a chance to sit down with the government and have real meaningful consultation on what this looks like. This was a plan that was put forward with no planning, no foresight. And, you know, it's so frustrating to now hear and what we've known for months that they are not ready to do this and what does actually look like and just the waste, my concern, you know, with, you know, the fact that we're now, you know, buying office space, like it seems counterintuitive to the government's goals.
29: The federal government is closing its co-working sites in Ottawa and Gatineau at the end of this month to reallocate office space to federal departments. Two different stories from two parts of Ottawa's retail market. According to a recent report, space is becoming tougher to find in the suburbs. While parts of downtown continue to have empty storefronts, commercial real estate firm CBRE calls the Ottawa market polarized. Centertown BIA Executive Director Sabrina LeMay tells CTV News many businesses are waiting to see what impact the federal return to office has on their bottom lines.
31: People are waiting, and granted, they should, right? Everybody's nervous. The economy has changed. Life has changed. So fast-tracking and jumping into something right away isn't necessarily a strategic approach, but we are hopeful.
29: CBRE says rental rates have also been rising in some areas while falling in others, like the Byward Market. The Prime Minister has launched Canada's first investment summit, a high-stakes summit to attract new investment into Canada. Hundreds of companies and global financiers are gathered in Toronto as Canada looks to tighten relationships with the EU as well. CTV senior political correspondent Michael Couture details on the closed-door meetings.
32: Mark Carney is trying to sell Canada as a place to invest, and he's hoping to bring in $1 trillion over the next 5 years. Dominic Barton is one of the people leading the effort as the head of Invest in Canada, while also remaining the chairman at Rio Tinto. In a broadcast exclusive with CTV News, Barton said Invest investment has been hampered by cumbersome regulations.
3: I think people have long seen the opportunities, whether it's even been in, you know, pipelines or ports and

0: Thanks, Chris. Mostly cloudy out there right now. Temperature sitting at 18 degrees. It will drop to a low of 4 overnight with a risk of frost. Cloudy tomorrow, 60% chance of showers in the afternoon, a high of 20, and then sunny skies on Wednesday, a high of 26 degrees. 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Taking a look at the roads now, slow moving west on the Queensway from Parkdale to Woodruff, eastbound from Maitland to Parkdale. Also a bit of congestion between Riverside and the 174 split. Moderate to heavy delay still heading eastbound on the 174 between the split and Montreal Road. Heavy backup heading toward Quebec on the Chaudière crossing. Bit of congestion heading toward Ottawa now on the McDonald-Cartier Bridge. Champlain Bridge still really slow moving heading toward Quebec. Crews working on clearing the collision on Bankfield at Prince of Wales, really slowing things down around there. Another collision on Mitch Owens just west of Limebank. 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With weather and traffic, I'm Ryan Knowles.
1: 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I'm Chris Holsky. 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

0: market is split in two. Welcome back to the show. Downtown landlords are facing empty shops, while suburban spaces are apparently filling up quickly. We could take this from a new report coming from CBRE Canada. It shows that downtown vacancy rates are remaining high, despite rents actually dropping in price in places like the Byward Market. For example, net asking retail rents in the market have dropped to a range of $25 to $45 per square foot, which is down about $30 to $50 per square foot in a previous survey 6 months ago. Now, meantime, if you take it out to the suburbs, they're seeing a higher demand and limited space. So the vacancy there is a little bit, you know, less. It's scarce. It's desirable. And sometimes these opening spots are being fought over by businesses. Joining us right now, Sabrina LeMay, who's the executive director of the Centertown Business Improvement Area. Welcome back to the show, Sabrina.
1: Hi, thank you.
0: I just put out some of the stats from the report, but I'd love to hear from you in terms of your reaction to it. Is that lining up with your experience and what you see in downtown Ottawa?
1: You know, it's interesting because these reports are great and a lot of the times they are factual, but what we are seeing is we are seeing quite a turnover. We are seeing new businesses come into Centertown. Of course, businesses are strategic as we're looking at the revitalization of downtown. Are there vacancies? Of course there are vacancies. There are instances where businesses do have to leave for different circumstances, but also development taking place. So I don't think it's a one size

0: fits all, but I do think that businesses, I know that businesses are being a lot more strategic and kind of watching and feeling out, you know, what is it going to be like when federal workers come back? What is it like when the revitalization fully kicks in? Like, there's a lot at stake to open up a business. And this is what we are seeing in downtown.
1: We've had a few businesses on our station recently, like a sandwich shop and a music shop as well, that have expressed concerns about the hollowing out of Centertown and also the deteriorating neighborhood, the fact that there's more crime, that there are cops getting called and problems with drug use in the street, that kind of thing. I'd love to get your response on that. What have you been seeing lately and what's your reaction to that?
0: Yeah, I mean, there are safety challenges within the downtown core. We know that. It's not just downtown. It's all of Ottawa. It's within our country. I'm acknowledging that there are a lot, and our city and community is coming together to make change. We have spot policing in Centertown. We have a lot of the community associations helping, but it is a valid concern, and we are looking at ways that we can mitigate the challenges that the businesses are facing, because it is their livelihood, and we do take it very seriously downtown. There is a lot happening.
1: Mm-hmm. What about the falling rents, the fact that some of the asking retail rents are going down even in the downtown core? How does that help or hurt the neighborhood? What are you seeing?
0: Well, I think, you know, it's never one size fits all. I mean, does it help? Of course it helps when new businesses are trying to open up, especially when it's their first time opening up a business. I think a new strategy needs to take place. If we're comparing downtown to the suburbs, it's not comparable. It's very different. So I think there's opportunity there, but of course it does hurt the landlords. So it's not a one size fits all. Great for new businesses and entrepreneurs, challenging for new landlords who own properties.
1: Mm-hmm, mm-hmm. Tell me a bit about how things have been going as we get into the fall in terms of the spot policing and in terms of just trying to make the streets more lively. Has there been a difference with people coming back down to the office and coming back from vacation in general?
0: Yeah, you know, there are, it's different for every business. We have heard from quite a few businesses that sales are up, but then we've heard from some other businesses that sales are down. Our downtown core in Centertown is changing drastically. There is a lot more foot traffic than there was last year. You know, we are still pedestrianizing streets. We have this street seats location. We have Snyder Park. We know that downtown is a great place to be. Centertown, you have your art, your culture. You have your grocery store. It is a convenient location to work at, especially if you're going home. I know a lot of, you know, reason to stay home is a convenience, but when we look at downtown Centertown specifically, you can get a lot done in Centertown. So I think that we are seeing great things and a lot more foot traffic and a lot to enjoy. And our businesses are getting more and more creative with how they approach that through, whether that be sales, whether that be mini events, whether they're putting things out on the sidewalk. Lots of change is happening.
1: I will say anecdotally, in my experience, I have found that there is more going on in Centertown at night lately. Like, I'll walk through and I'll see an event at Snyder Park. There's a DJ set or there's people dancing later nights and shows that are going on in the street. So I will say it feels like the streets are a little bit more alive and exciting, but at the same time, then we hear from business owners that it's more challenging for them in the day. So it's kind of like there's two things going on at once.
0: Yeah, and like, I think it's going to take time, right? We really are coming together to revitalize our downtown. And what does that even mean, right? It's not a one size fits all. It's us working with our community associations, with the mayor's office to look at some of the safety issues we have. We know there's some drug issues, some mental health issues. But with that being said, we do need to have activations and programming. So it's everything coming together at once, whether that be the public realm side of things and the beautification we're working on. Everybody's working so hard. So yes, there's great change in Centertown, but that's not to take away from the challenges and the things that we still need to see happen.
1: Sabrina, I'd ask you directly, what is your biggest goal as we finish out 2026 and head into 2027 for Centertown?
0: My biggest goal is always to make our membership happy and our members and the businesses downtown. It's listening to them and hearing them, especially when we're framing 2027 and what we're going to be doing in the new year. So we've been really meeting with our members. What do you need? How should we frame the new year? And of course, what we're hearing over and over again is safety. So we are planning, we are working with our board of directors on how we can strategically frame our vision for the next year so that members do feel seen, heard, and that they are moving towards the goals that they want and seeing business, because I don't want to see any more business is closed. We want to see more businesses come and have a thriving neighborhood.
1: Is there a role for bylaw in this, in terms of policing derelict buildings or vacant areas where people are congregating?
0: I mean, yeah, we definitely need all sectors of our city to come together when it comes to congregation, for sure. But there are regulations and ways to approach that from a mental health perspective. So like I keep saying, it's not a one size fits all. But I would say even with bylaw becoming a little bit more relaxed in terms of what we can do within certain areas like city property and stuff, because if we program the space and have activations taking place, you're seeing less congregation because there's life happening in those locations. So again, it's just getting creative and looking at what we can do given what we have to deal with at this time.
1: I always appreciate your time. Thanks so much for hopping on the show, Sabrina.
0: Have a beautiful day.
1: You as well. That's the executive director of the Centertown BIA, the business improvement area, talking about not only the rental rates in downtown Ottawa, but also about some of the safety concerns and the state of Centertown. It's Monday and everyone's back on the road. You're in the thick of your afternoon commute. Ryan Knowles has a look at the Queensway momentarily. First, the weather forecast.
2: Thanks, Christy Cameron. Mostly cloudy out there. We're sitting at 17 degrees. Temperatures are really going to drop overnight, a low of 4. And there is a risk of frost as well. Tomorrow, cloudy, 60% chance of showers in the afternoon, high of 20. And then sunny on Wednesday, a high of 26. Taking a look at the roads now, slow west on the Queensway from about Parkdale to Woodruff, eastbound between Maitland and Parkdale. Bit of congestion around the split too. 174 east, moderate to heavy delay between the split and Montreal Road. Slow heading toward Quebec on the McDonald Cartier Bridge. Some congestion both ways on the Chaudière crossing. Island Park still slow moving from Merivale leading up to the Champlain Bridge. Crews working on clearing that collision on Bankfield at Prince of Wales, still really slowing things down around there. The collision on Mitch Owens west of Limebank has been cleared. Uncertainty in debt can be stressful, but it doesn't have to be. MNP's here to help. 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With weather and traffic, I'm Brian Knowles.
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1: 5:21. Hey, welcome back to the show. We were talking about the annual rate of inflation earlier today and the fact that it is remaining at 3% as of the month of August. StatsCan says there was a slowdown in rising gas prices that was sort of offset by the cost for rent and travel. The thing is, though, CTV's Austin Lee joins us in studio. Austin, I don't think a lot of people really feel any tangible relief, because even when we say, yeah, well, inflation is being held at 3%, oh, well, that's not that bad, is it? That's not that far off from the target of the Bank of Canada. Tell that to the guy who is nearly in tears in the grocery store because he's still making the same amount of money as 6 months ago,
2: mm-hmm.
1: and his paycheck isn't cutting it.
2: Well, no, that's just it, right? Like, I saw one of the headlines from the new data coming out today is that for the first time since July of 2024, the price of groceries actually rose slower than overall inflation. So overall inflation, as you mentioned off the top, 3%. Grocery prices increased by 2.8% in August compared to last year. And so it's almost like some economists are highlighting that, like, hey, it could be worse, but that's still an increase in grocery prices of 2.8% from where we were last year in August, where a lot of people were still struggling with the cost of groceries. And now they're up again. And to your point, wages, I don't know many people that are getting a 3% annual wage increase. I mean, and especially just the price of everything. I mean, I spoke with a few shoppers today talking about how, you know, there was an elderly gentleman who says he shops by himself, called it ridiculous, says he just can't buy beef anymore. So there are some items that he likes to eat that he just can't go for because it's just too expensive and he's on a fixed income. Those are the types of stories that are, they're tough to hear. I mean, it's not an ideal situation. So yeah, inflation cooling, I guess you could say. It's not nearly as wild as it was when we were around the 8% mark, but the price of things still going up. And there's a lot of concern from some economists. I spoke with Ian Lee earlier today, highlighting the high cost of energy, because you mentioned that it rose at a slower pace last month compared to the month prior, year over year, but it's still like gasoline prices compared to last year are up 22.8%. The price of diesel right now is at all-time highs. Some stations selling diesel for nearly $2.60 a liter. And when you really think about the impacts of high diesel prices, I mean, that trickles down into every part of the economy. We caught up with a truck driver today, and here's what he had to say about it.
3: Everybody says the same thing. It's the price of fuel drives up the price of everything else, right? Operating these trucks, I mean, we run at about 47 liters per 100. So do the math, 90, 95 bucks an hour to run the truck. Everything else will go up. That's not counting the insurance and everything else on the road. So
1: it is one of the biggest costs mm-hmm. for big trucking companies. And so, you know, if they're going through hundreds of liters every week, that is going to add up. And I would say, with caution, we haven't felt that at the grocery store just yet.
2: No, we haven't.
1: We haven't felt the full breadth of it, I should say.
2: No, you're absolutely right. Just really quickly to get back to that truck driver's comments. His name is Hubert Langevin is the guy's name, and very nice guy. He did tell me that he came into the gas station with about a quarter tank in his truck. It's a massive truck. He's hauling cement. Came in with about a quarter tank, put in about $1,300 to $1,400 worth of gas, and says he's probably going to have to fill the tank again within the next 24 to 34 hours, something like that.
1: Holy Hannah.
2: Yeah.
1: It's that tells the
2: huge
1: story right there, though.
2: Exactly. Yeah.
1: And I think it's helpful. It's an illustration or a case study in what we're talking about.
2: Mm-hmm. Yeah. And when it comes to the price of food and the price of everyday goods, I mean, Ian Lee, who's a business professor at Carleton University, spoke with him today. He told me that he expects the price of diesel, the high record high, all-time high price of diesel that we're seeing right now, that to translate into tangible price hikes at the grocery store, when you're shopping for clothes, whatever it might be. He expects that tangible increase to start within 30 days. Because that's usually the shelf life on average of a lot of these things that you're seeing at the grocery store. So within 30 days, he's expecting that again, if diesel prices remain as high as they are right now, it will start to trickle into everything we buy. I mean, 90% of goods in Canada are still arriving by truck. That's still like, that's the lifeblood of our supply chain, and they're all running on diesel, and diesel is at an all-time high. So it's, I mean, it doesn't take a business genius to really figure out that this will trickle in to the prices that you pay. There's also the concern that, you know, we talk about this trade war and the retaliatory tariffs that Canada has slapped on a bunch of American products. We haven't felt the pain of those counter tariffs just yet. The same reason that we haven't felt the same effects or really the brunt of the effects of high diesel prices, because it takes a few days. It takes a while for the inventory to deplete. And then when you need to re-up, that's when you're paying those counter tariffs. That's when you're feeling those fuel surcharges. There's also, I mean, the 10-year Treasury bond in the United States, 5%. That's really, really high. That's a concerning number. And that means that the United States will likely, it's looking more likely, they'll have to increase interest rates. If the U.S. increases interest rates, how long until Canada has to follow suit? So you're getting price hikes on top of the concern of potentially interest rate hikes.
1: And for the people that are coming up for renewal.
2: Yeah, yeah.
1: Like, let's say you're locked into a 3 or a 5 year.
2: Mm-hmm.
1: Or you're coming to the end of your 5 year and interest rates go up. It was already a shock for a lot of people, myself included. When we renewed, we had a great rate, and I'm talking like rock bottom prices. I think our rate was like 1.89.
2: Oh.
1: So this is why I'm not complaining, right?
2: Yeah. Like, yeah.
1: We had it good,
2: mm-hmm.
1: but it's a shock to the system, and not everybody can absorb it.
2: Yeah.
1: And you know, furthermore, I'm looking at a picture, and I'm actually going to turn it around here to prove it to you that I'm not making this up. This is a bag of Honeycrisp apples that is 4 pounds. Now, again, I know Honeycrisp are among the more expensive of an apple variety. You can get different ones that are probably way cheaper than that.
2: Honeycrisp is the best.
1: It is the best one. You can get Granny Smith or Gala or a different variety that's cheaper. But still, a 4 pound bag, $12.50.
2: Holy smokes.
1: $12.50.
2: Yeah.
1: If we're not feeling the brunt of the cost of gasoline and diesel yet, imagine what it would be like in 30 to 45 days.
2: Yeah, exactly. I mean, it's definitely not a rosy picture. I don't want to sound like a doomsayer here on the radio and saying the sky is falling and everything's going to hell, because things can change very quickly. We know this in the trade negotiations, the conflict in the Middle East. Let's hope that things change. But the advice that I'm hearing from economists like Ian Lee, for a lot of everyday, just kind of Johnny Everyday here in Canada, maybe hold off on some of those big purchases. If you're planning a massive reconstruction or renovation project, maybe just wait for
1: a little bit. Buying a new car?
2: Yeah. let's just maybe pump the brakes for just a second. Because we don't know exactly where this is going. But again, the headline inflation numbers, the headlines that you see right now, 3%, doesn't look all that bad. There's still a lot of caution underneath those numbers.
1: Thank you, Austin.
2: Thank you.
1: News coming up in 1 minute.
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12: Good afternoon. I'm Chris Holsky. A risk of frost tonight. Right now, 17. Your full forecast coming up. First, your top stories. Two different stories from two parts of Ottawa's retail market. According to a recent report, space is becoming tougher to find in the suburbs while parts of downtown continue to have empty storefronts. Commercial real estate firm CBRE calls the Ottawa market polarized. Centretown BIA Executive Director Sabrina LeMay telling CTV News, many businesses are waiting to see what impact the federal return to office has on their bottom lines.
6: People are waiting, and granted, they should, right? Everybody's nervous. The economy has changed. Life has changed. So fast-tracking and jumping into something right away isn't necessarily a strategic approach, but we are hopeful.
12: CBRE says rental rates have also been rising in some areas while falling in others, like the Byward Market. Office space continues to be an issue for federal public servants who are sent back to the office for a minimum of 4 days per week. Currently, 10% of workers cannot be accommodated in office. The federal government hopes to reduce that to 5% by next March. Sean O'Reilly is the president of the Professional Institute of the Public Service of Canada. He tells CFRA's Ottawa Now with Christy Cameron they support a hybrid work model, but a better structure is needed.
13: We've never been opposed to 100% a complete work from home. We've always talked about hybrid. And we've talked about flexibility. If there's a reason for an employee, our member, to be at the office to do brainstorming, you know, planning, you know, with their team in person, absolutely, they should be in the office. But the problem is what we have is people going to the office to sit on virtual meetings, which is a complete waste of time and a complete waste of taxpayer dollars.
12: The federal government is looking to purchase additional office space to help accommodate the demand. The Prime Minister has launched Canada's first investment summit. Hundreds of companies and global financiers are gathered in Toronto. CTV's senior political correspondent Michael Couture with details on closed-door meetings.
14: Mark Carney is trying to sell Canada as a place to invest, and he's hoping to bring in $1 trillion over the next 5 years. Dominic Barton is one of the people leading the effort as the head of Invest in Canada, while also remaining the chairman at Rio Tinto. In a broadcast exclusive with CTV News, Barton said investment has been hampered by cumbersome regulations.
15: I think people have long seen the opportunities, whether it's even been in, you know, pipelines or ports, and but the challenge has been the doability of it.
14: Carney says his government is streamlining the process with a one project, one review approach. Mike LeCouture, CTV News, Ottawa.
12: It's a new way to join the conversation. Have your say with the CFRA talkback button on the iHeartRadio app. Ryan Knowles is in the CTV Weather Center.
16: Thanks, Chris. Mostly cloudy out there, 17 degrees. Temperatures are going to drop to a low of 4 overnight with a risk of frost. Cloudy tomorrow. Oh, there's CTV's Austin Lee, that hunk walking through the newsroom. Anyway, cloudy tomorrow, 60% chance of showers in the afternoon, a high of 20. And then sunny Wednesday, a high of 26 degrees. It's time to say yes to more. Just say CAA. 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Taking a look at the roads now. Slow west on the Queensway from Parkdale to Woodruff, eastbound between Maitland and Parkdale. Rest of the highway is moving well now. 174 east. Mostly a moderate delay between the Split and Montreal Road. Gets a bit heavy around Blair. Some congestion heading both ways on the Chaudière Air Crossing. Island Park still backed up from around Byron Avenue leading up to the Champlain Bridge. That collision on Bankfield at Prince of Wales has been cleared. There is a collision on Riverside heading southbound just before Smythe. Choosing paint? 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Offer ends September 22nd. With weather and traffic, I'm Ryan Knowles.
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1: 536, welcome back to the show. You know, the sunshine was somewhat deceiving out there this afternoon. It's only 17 degrees, but it looks glorious. CTV's Jackie Perez is joining me in studio. I haven't been outside since, 1 o'clock today.
2: Is it nice, warm out there? You know what? I was out and about this morning. I wore a light jacket and that was needed. When you're in the sun, it doesn't feel so bad. But once the sun disappears behind the clouds or you're in the shadows of tall buildings, you feel the chill. I was out on the patio. I wish it was barbecuing. I was out on the patio or the office balcony today after the 5 o'clock. And, the sun was out, so I enjoyed it. But then once the clouds started to cover it, I was like, oh, maybe I need a jacket. And then I looked, and it's because overnight, it's a cool 17 degrees, but we're getting down to single digits overnight. And I'm like, okay, 8-9 degrees overnight lows.
1: Is that a frost advisory?
2: 4 degrees for us here in Ottawa. It's going to be warmer around Kingston, 9-10 degrees. No frost advisories there. But if you're in Cornwall, Prescott Russell area, Hawkesbury area, temperatures, overnight lows is going to be close to the freezing mark. And I was like, what's that going to look like? 1 degree. So that's where the frost advisory is.
1: That's when it's time to cover your plants.
2: And what does that mean? Because my camera operator, Maddie, and I, where she was like, I just moved into a new place. I have plants. Like, do I cover them with a blanket?
1: And I was okay, like, so here's the thing. I've done it both ways. There's the proper way to do it, and then there's the improper way, depending on what you're gardening and you don't want to crush. I did it before, after the May 2-4 weekend, because I had peppers and tomatoes, and I put them in the ground, even though I wasn't really sure, but that was my only weekend to do it. And I used an actual blanket, like a blanket that you would cozy up with on the couch.
2: Or like a knit blanket?
1: I used a regular blanket. Not advisable. Here's what's great. Using an emergency blanket. You know what I'm talking about? At race weekend, it's one of those like lightweight, compact, waterproof sheets designed to reflect up to 90% of a person's body heat. So they give it to you if you've just run a race or something like that, and it doesn't shred, and it keeps you warm, and it's very lightweight. So if you put it on top of your garden, it's like, it looks like shiny aluminum foil.
2: Yes.
1: You know the ones I'm talking about? It sits on the top, and it doesn't crush what you're growing. And that worked really well for me.
2: So that's what you're using.
1: That's my hot tip. And I got that from a listener. I don't remember their name, so I can't give them credit, but shout out to the listener who told me that one time in spring.
2: Bring your race blankets out or your emergency blankets out for tonight.
1: Yeah, the SOS blanket or the emergency blanket. And then Wednesday actually looks really nice, 26 and sunny. How about that?
2: Yeah, so we're not quite done with those summer-like conditions. I'm hoping it would linger a little longer. 26 degrees, but then you're also just starting to feel those cooler air moving through as well. So fall is in the air. It's a lot crisper, but I'm okay with it.
1: You know what I watched last night? Practical Magic.
2: Christy Cameron, I watched that on Friday night.
1: But not the new one.
2: No, the old one. I was cozy in my bed. I was like, tonight is a Practical Magic night.
1: So I've only seen it once as a child, and it may have been a little bit too young given the nature of the movie. My husband had never seen it. And so he sits down to watch it with me and he's like, this movie is really confusing. And I said, oh, I think it's quite simple to follow. And he said, I just mean genre wise. And I said, that's true. He's like, it's not a kid's movie. Oh, no, I said, it's almost like a rom-com, but it has some dark moments. Definitely not for young children. And it's a little sexy at times, but at other times it's also very wholesome.
2: Yeah.
1: So it's a bit all over the map in terms of the genre, but I enjoyed watching it.
2: Fall, is that a genre? Fall movies.
1: It's a fall movie. Very witchy. The eccentric aunts, the witchy
2: Midnight
1: sisters.
2: Midnight margaritas.
1: Yes, midnight margaritas.
2: Yes.
1: Mm-hmm.
2: That's what, like, that was the goal to make it. I was like, I think we timed it, that the midnight margarita scene would happen at midnight, but I fell asleep by then, so did not quite make it to the midnight margarita hour.
1: Chris in Barhaven said, does that mean Carson Arthur will come on Thursday if there's a frost advisory? What's the point if everything's already dead? Well, the point is that you cover your stuff up. Cover your stuff up. And some stuff is very hardy. For example, the kale, totally fine. The kale,
2: really?
1: My kale lived into the winter.
2: Really?
1: Yes.
2: Oh, man.
1: Yes.
2: Okay, thank you.
1: Cover
2: you
1: up your peppers and your tomatoes and that kind of stuff. Thank you, Jackie.
2: Thank you, Christy Cameron.
1: 541.

0: supposed to be back in the office 4 days a week, but 10% of public servants can't actually be accommodated in the office because there simply isn't enough room. Public Services and Procurement Canada admits its existing buildings can only hold about 90% of the workforce right now. And we know that there has been a real estate squeeze that has had several major departments stagger their return. Global Affairs, StatsCan, Immigration, they've had to delay or stagger their rollouts. A lot of you were still wanting to call in earlier, and we actually had to cut off the segment because we ran out of time. So if you're here, Stefan Keys is about to jump on the air with me, but he loves a live caller. Call in live and chat with both of us. 613-521-8255.
1: Hey, my question for you today is...
2: Only one question.
1: My question.
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0: The goal is to scramble and find enough desks to accommodate 95% of workers by March of next year. But when we had one of the major public sector unions on the show earlier today, they were blowing the whistle on this, saying, this is proof. This is exactly what we told you was going to happen. We told you that there weren't enough desks. We told you that people were going to be working in break rooms and in stairwells or not able to come in. Take it from Sean O'Reilly. He's the president of PIPS. That is the Professional Institute of the Public Service of Canada.
5: There's no plan, no actual way to implement this. And, you know, we've never had a chance to sit down with the government and have real meaningful consultation on what this looks like. This was a plan that was put forward with no planning, no foresight. It's so frustrating to now hear what we've known for months, that they are not ready to do this. And what does it actually look like? And just the waste, my concern, you know, with, you know, the fact that we're now buying office space.
0: Stefan Keys joins me in studio. Hello, my friend.
6: Hello, hello, hello.
0: I think you know my stance on this pretty well.
6: I sure do.
0: If you don't, if you're not a faithful listener, why not, first of all? Just kidding.
6: You know I am. You know I am.
0: But second of all, I have always been pretty steady in my opinion, which is that I don't think blanket mandates work for any type of workplace, whether it's a private corporation or the federal public service. I do think that working from home is a privilege. I don't think it should be an assumed right that you have. I think it is based on your job, who you are as a person, your productivity. Are you meeting deadlines? And not just that, does it work for the people that are working with you? Because if it's an added burden on your team, you're at home in the basement like, oh yeah, I'm good back here, wrapped in my blanket, I'm just doing my own thing. But it's a problem for the people around you. Well, that doesn't work either. That's not fair either. Again, though, Steph, I go back to what I've said. You can be lazy at work, too. Lazy people can be lazy at home. They can be lazy at work. If you've got a problem employee who, for some reason, is just never online on Friday because you have a sneaking suspicion that they're not actually working, then haul them in. And I would say, beyond that, forget about work from home privileges. Fire them.
6: That part, indeed. I think what's interesting for me, Christy, about this conversation is, you know, yes, the unions, they were felt like they're pulling every argument out there for the right to work from home. And then to your point, I could see it working. I don't think every public servant under the sun is just not doing their job. In fact, I believe productivity is likely going quite well or else our country would be falling apart. But it's the fact that, okay, we've pushed this return to the office as a mandate, which I don't mind, but you don't have any offices, right? Like that's the sticking point here. And the fact that anecdotally that you've been hearing that people are actually going in to a building without a desk, with not the proper things that they need when they already have it at home because they've been doing it during the pandemic. Obviously, if you're not ready to receive them, you make the accommodation because that is not the employee's fault. I think it's ridiculous. And hopefully someone's just speaking hyperbolically, but these allegations that people are working in stairwells or break rooms or wherever they can find
0: people are claiming they are
6: a crook in a corner, like
0: I don't know how many people, but people are claiming this happens. And then that's a lack of planning. Like from the government department, if you are going to say, and you're going to double down here and say everybody has to be back 4 days a week, and you know you don't have enough office space, then tell people they have to be in on certain days. If you're going to mandate 4 days a week, then mandate the times that people come in and stagger it and plan it.
6: Precisely.
0: So they have somewhere to work, or don't mandate it 4 days a week.
6: Right, because they were politely asking people to pick days, like at D&D, for example. They're politely
0: they don't have enough parking.
6: They're like, hey,
0: only 50% of the building can park there.
6: We know that we told you you could pick whatever 4 days a week you want, but could you pick this one, please? Doesn't that sound a little silly? Doesn't sound like the employer doesn't have any control?
0: Yeah.
6: Much less the space to accommodate their employees?
0: Well, it's also in the middle of nowhere.
6: True, that part.
0: Have they built that sidewalk yet? Does anyone know?
6: I don't even know.
0: From Moody Station? There was no sidewalk. They're like, oh, yeah, I guess if people are eventually going to...
6: I already found it silly that the fact that people are going in because this is going to be a better work environment to be collaborative with one another, but they were still meeting virtually.
0: And I did put that to Sean O'Reilly. I said, do you have firm numbers on how many people, your members, are going in to sit on a Teams meeting and work virtually? He said, no, admittedly, I don't. But he ballparked 80 to 90%. But to be clear, that is not firm data. That's just him guessing. I said to him, I would really like to get that data because that's another layer of this.
6: That's wild, child. That's wild. 80 to 90%?
0: That's a guess.
6: But I hear it often.
0: That's a guesstimate, but you hear it all the time.
6: Think about your pool of friends that work for the government or as a public servant. They will tell you, I would say 80 to 90% of the people within my own friends group that works for the government will tell me that they go to this building and meet virtually on Teams.
0: Thank you, Steph.
6: Thank you.
0: I-48, time saver traffic and weather with Ryan Knowles.
2: Oh God, I'm here. Thank you. Cloudy skies out there, Christy Cameron. 17 degrees. Temperatures are going to drop to a low of 4 overnight. There's a risk of some frost too. Cloudy tomorrow. 60% chance of showers in the afternoon. High of 20 and then sunny on Wednesday, a high of 26. Lave Asleep until tomorrow. 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Taking a look at the roads now. Bit of congestion west on the Queensway from about Island Park to Maitland. Eastbound side slow between Carling and Parkdale. The rest of the highway is moving well, though. 174 east, just a bit of a delay between Montreal Road and Jean d'Arc. Heavy backup still on Island Park leading up to the Champlain Bridge, starting from around Merivale. Again, that collision on Bankfield at Prince of Wales has been cleared. There is a collision on Riverside heading southbound just before Smythe. BeanCars.ca is your Chevrolet Buick GMC dealer in Carlton Place. 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With weather and traffic, I'm Ryan Knowles.
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0: The regular season is drawing to a close, and sure, it goes without saying that things haven't gone according to plan for your Ottawa Redblacks, but if you want to go see them before the end of the regular season comes, we are giving away a pair of tickets to one game right now, to the Saturday, September the 26th game as they play the Calgary Stampeders. Of course, the game is at the stadium at TD Place. It is a 3 p.m. kickoff, and it's also Family Day. Well, their type of Family Day. It's obviously not Family Day in February in Ontario. I should clarify that I know the difference. But it's their Family Day game. All kinds of pre-game and in-game fun, from face painting to balloon artists, the petting zoo, and more. If you're color 25, you're going to the game, and you can bring someone along with you. 613-521-8255. All you have to do is be caller 25 and bring the energy on September the 26th. Good luck. That's it for us. Thanks so much to Mitch and Chris who produced the show. I'll be back again tomorrow. Have a great night.
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1: Every dollar that we spend on fuel is a dollar that we're not allocating somewhere else, not hiring, not buying new equipment.
0: What the latest inflation numbers are telling us. A changing retail landscape.
2: Everybody's nervous. The economy has changed. Life has changed. So fast-tracking and jumping into something right away isn't necessarily a strategic approach.
0: Why more businesses are looking to set up shop in the suburbs. And remember those surprise Canada Day fireworks?
3: They thought it's a tugboat. Oh, my God! It's a bomb shelling! It's a bomb falling!
0: A bonus for Blues Fest goers on July 9th, but not for anyone else. What we now know about the secrecy and the debate around keeping the fireworks under wraps.
4: Good evening. We begin tonight with a look at the latest inflation data here in Canada. Fuel prices continue to bump up the country's cost of living, with many Canadians struggling to make ends meet. Overall, the annual rate of inflation for August unchanged from July at 3%. CTV's Austin Lee joins us live now with more. Austin.
5: Well, Patricia, at 3%, Canada's inflation rate for August is on the higher side, but it's still within the Bank of Canada's target range of 1 to 3%. Either way, prices remain high, and that reality has many Canadians living paycheck to paycheck.
6: Everyone has to eat, but what these shoppers are really craving? Lower prices.
7: I'm buying for one person. It's ridiculous. It's just gone way up. It shouldn't be this high. I don't know why it is, but it is.
8: I'm very, very picky on what I buy, and I will look for those bargains at the same time.
6: For the first time since July of 2024, prices at the grocery store rose more slowly than overall inflation at 2.8% last month. But shoppers say it's an increase on already sky-high costs.
9: It's absolutely off the charts, you know. Families of four, I don't know how they afford it. And I don't see it decreasing anytime soon. Do you?
6: Energy prices continue to fuel the rising cost of living. The cost of gasoline climbing nearly 23% in August compared to the previous year. Diesel prices at all-time highs in the nation's capital, selling for almost $2.60 a liter at some stations.
10: Price of fuel drives up the price of everything else, right? Operating these trucks, I mean, we run at about 47 liters per hundred. So do the math, 90, 95 bucks an hour to run the truck. Everything else will go up.
6: That concern is real, according to economist Ian Lee.
11: The trucking industry in Canada moves about 90% of the goods in our country.
6: Lee adds bond yields in the States are climbing, which could eventually mean higher interest rates in Canada. Plus, the impacts of the trade war have not yet fully set in. His message?
11: Hunker down. Cut out discretionary spending as much as possible. Of course, you're not going to stop eating. We all know that. You're not going to stop heating your house. But, you know, if you're thinking of doing anything that's big ticket, maybe you should postpone just to see how things are going to go.
6: Some already following that advice.
1: Demand soft. What would normally be our busiest time of year is slow. And we're not taking a lot of calls for pricing new work because everybody is a little bit nervous.
6: John Fleming with H. Ken Brown Excavating says they're also seeing the impacts of high fuel prices firsthand.
1: Every dollar that we spend on fuel is a dollar that we're not allocating somewhere else, not hiring, not buying new equipment, and so on.
5: Now, the Bank of Canada's next interest rate decision is scheduled for October 28th. The central bank will get new inflation, employment, and economic growth data before then, but already many economists expect rates to remain unchanged at 2.25%. Patricia.
4: CTV's Austin Lee live for us tonight. Thank you. Meantime, we're getting a look tonight at a shifting retail market in this city. While parts of downtown Ottawa are dealing with empty storefronts, retail space in the suburbs is getting harder to find. CTV's Josh Morano was out speaking with business owners downtown and in the suburbs today and has more on this, Josh.
12: Yeah, Patricia, a new report is showing just how different the two markets look right now. While more businesses are showing interest in the downtown, many are still waiting to see how much the return to office mandate will impact foot traffic before signing a lease. And in the suburbs, vacancies are scarce.

0: as vacancy remains high.
1: There are some businesses that, yes, are still struggling. We know the downtown core is still in the process of revitalization. It is taking more time than we would all like.
0: CBRE says interest in downtown and the market is growing, but many deals are on hold, with businesses waiting to see what return to office means for foot traffic. In the suburbs, it's almost the opposite. CBRE says suburban vacancies remain scarce and highly desirable. Access Ride Collective opened just 2 months ago in an area where Sarah Boucher says finding the right commercial space wasn't easy.
2: Commercial space in Barrhaven is hard to come by, especially at an affordable price. So when we saw such an amazing spot come up, we had to jump on it.
0: And for Boucher, Barrhaven also made sense because it's already home. With more people living, working, and spending time in the suburbs, she wanted the business to be close to them.
2: It's where we live, work, play. So as a business, we wanted to open in the space that we spend our time in as well. We want to make it convenient for our members to incorporate wellness into their everyday routine.
3: The report also notes that divide is showing up in what landlords are charging. Asking prices are rising in popular suburban areas, while falling in the Byward market. Tricia.
4: Interesting. All right, CTV's Josh Moreno live for us tonight. Thank you.
3: Welcome.
5: Still ahead, what's in a name? The longtime Pembroke Lumber Kings are opening the season as the Royals. Why some fans are just happy to be holding on to their team, and others say the name is everything. That story coming up.
4: Well, here's a live look through our Centennial Glass Skycam tonight. It is 17 degrees out there right now. The start of that temperature falling off the daytime high, because I know it's going to get pretty low overnight as we bring Jackie in from the balcony to look at what is ahead. Jackie?
6: That's right, Patricia. We're hanging out in the Capitol Barbecue Patio, and it's not too bad with the sun shining down, but if you are catching the shade, or if you are going to be spending some time out this evening, you definitely want to bring a light jacket or a thicker sweater. So things, as you mentioned, are going to cool down quite a bit. Conditions right now, though, across eastern Ontario, you can see the satellite here, clear skies, a little bit of those white clouds moving through, but no threat of precipitation moving in just yet. Rest of the evening is looking pretty clear. That's the good news. We did mention cold temperatures. A frost advisory is now in effect. Patchy frost tonight into Tuesday morning, as temperatures will hover near zero overnight. This is by Hawkesbury, Prescott Russell, as well as the Cornwall area, but no frost advisory here in Ottawa or the rest of eastern Ontario. Overnight temperatures for here will be 5 degrees, clear skies. Tomorrow, you'll notice the winds start to pick up, especially in the afternoon, with wind gusts between 20 to 40 kilometers per hour. And while 20 degrees will be our anticipated daytime high, we are anticipating more showers along the way. We'll have these details and more in just a bit. Patricia.
4: Thank you. Well, documents obtained by CTV News are shedding some light on the decision to set off those unused Canada Day fireworks at Blues Fest earlier this summer without any warning, a decision which caused alarm across the downtown core. Everyone had a reaction to this the day after. CTV's Katie Griffin is here with more details on this. Katie.
7: Patricia, the fireworks were sitting around after Canada Day at LeBreton Flats was canceled due to the storm. It was decided setting them off would be safer than disarming them, but documents obtained through a Freedom of Information request show not everyone thought it was a good idea to keep the show under wraps. The fireworks were launched just before 11 p.m. on July 9th, the opening night of Blues Fest. Councillors and residents were not told about the show in advance. The documents show Blues Fest organizers expressed concern about the plan to set off a large fireworks display without informing the public, saying it would open up liability and reputational risks. However, city staff requested the show not be promoted in advance to avoid excessive crowds and increase public safety risks, which Blues Fest ultimately agreed to. Now, Blues Fest CEO Mark Monahan says he thinks the fireworks should have been advertised, writing in a statement to CTV News, "Our concerns were mainly around the element of surprising residents and potentially causing alarm, as the fireworks display was substantial and would be unexpected. We believe it should have been announced and residents should have been allowed to enjoy the display." The head of the city's Emergency and Protective Services Committee apologized for the unannounced fireworks show a few days later. Patricia.
4: And then there were those of us who were at Blues Fest and left just a little bit early.
7: Yeah,
4: CTV's Katie Griffin live for us tonight. Thanks so much.
7: Welcome.
4: Well, a cyclist is in hospital with serious injuries after he was struck by a vehicle in Lower Town this morning. The collision happened on Sussex Drive near Briere Street around 9 a.m. The man was brought to hospital with critical but non-life-threatening injuries. Police are investigating the cause of the crash. And in Gatineau,

0: No, one person is dead and another is in critical condition after two collisions involving pedestrians over the weekend. The first happened Saturday morning on Boulevard de l'Hôpital. A 64-year-old woman was struck and seriously injured. Police say the driver entered the roadway without ensuring it was safe to do so. The second collision happened last night on Greber Boulevard between Chemin de la Savane and Rue Louis Riel. Emergency crews were called to the area around 8 p.m. The pedestrian, a 75-year-old woman, was pronounced dead in hospital. Police are still investigating the cause of the crash, but so far have not identified any criminal element. An Arnprior man is facing charges after police recovered a significant amount of stolen property late last month. Ontario Provincial Police say the items, ranging from expensive tools and fire extinguishers to a car and griddle, were stolen from local homes and businesses. The property was recovered following a search warrant at a home in Arnprior on August 28th. Investigators are now working to reunite rightful owners with their items.
1: We definitely look for links between the types of property that is being stolen. In smaller communities, most people know each other. The tools and stuff are usually recognizable by a lot of people. But one of the things we like to encourage also is to keep track of serial numbers, because that will aid, of course, in the investigation later on in recovering and getting back the property to the rightful owners.
0: A 43-year-old man is facing five counts of possession of property obtained by crime under $5,000 and possession of a firearm or ammunition. The Prime Minister launching Canada's first investment summit today, a high-stakes gathering in Toronto with hundreds of companies and global financiers. The group encouraged to pump cash into Canada's economy, which comes as the federal government seeks tighter ties with the European Union. CTV's Mike Lukatura reports.
2: We have trade deals covering 1.5 billion consumers.
3: That is the Prime Minister's big pitch to hundreds of executives and global asset managers descending on Toronto for the investment summit. Mark Carney is trying to sell Canada as a place to invest, and he's hoping to bring in $1 trillion over the next 5 years.
2: Our pension funds, our financial institutions, are very involved in investing in other countries. We want reciprocity. We want to welcome foreign capital here in a bigger scale.
4: I think we need to be bold at this time.
3: Dominic Barton is one of the people leading the effort as the head of Invest in Canada, while also remaining the chairman at Rio Tinto. In a broadcast exclusive with CTV News, Barton said investment has been hampered by cumbersome regulations.
4: I think people have long seen the opportunities, whether it's even been in, pipelines or ports, and but the challenge has been the doability of it, whether, just getting all of the approvals, the permitting time to be able to have it done.
3: The Conservatives have long complained about those issues and reiterated the point in a video released early this morning.
5: We need to get the BS and the government out of the way. We need to approve projects more quickly with the fastest permits in the world.
3: Carney says his government is streamlining the process with a one project, one review approach. The investment summit is part of the strategy to diversify Canada's economy away from the U.S. This weekend, President Trump said he could reach a deal with Canada fairly soon.
2: We're ready to sit down and negotiate that and move it forward. So I welcome the president's comments.
6: While Carney said there is no element of pride when it comes to who will pick up the phone first, he repeated that he believes a mutually advantageous agreement remains possible. Mike Lecouture, CTV News, Ottawa.
0: While most federal public servants are now expected to be working in the office 4 days a week, it turns out there is not enough space to accommodate everyone. According to the federal government, about 10% of employees are unable to work in person, frequently because of a lack of space or office space. Earlier this year, three departments said they would be delaying the return to office mandate, including Global Affairs, Statistics Canada, and Immigration, Refugee, and Citizenship Canada. The government says it hopes to be able to accommodate 95% of public servants in the office 4 days a week by the end of March 2027. A traffic note before we head to break. A broken water main is causing disruptions in the downtown core. The issue was first reported around 9:30 this morning at the intersection of Albert and O'Connor Streets. A pipe burst, causing water to flood the street. Albert Street is still reduced to two lanes of traffic at O'Connor this evening as crews continue repair work.
7: I come here to watch the Lumber Kings, and I'm looking at a different team, so I don't know.
0: Still to come, new name, new logo, new beginning, but not everyone is happy. The legal dispute over a team most have known for years as the Pembroke Lumber Kings. Jackie.
8: Well, thanks so much, Patricia. Now, while we didn't hit quite the 20-degree mark, temperatures were still fairly nice for our Monday. The sun's still shining, but as the sun continues to set, things are getting cooler. Right now, temperatures across eastern Ontario is looking around 17 degrees. Kitigan-Zibi is about 15 degrees, not much in terms of humidity as well. But you can see it's still actually warmer where Kingston and Trenton did hit the 20-degree mark. A lot of these temperatures are going to look quite different as we get into our overnight lows, getting down to single digits. In some areas, hitting closer to 1 degree. Now, here's a live look through our Centennial Glass Skycam, where the current temperature is 17 degrees and a beautiful view of the Ottawa River.
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0: Taking a look at the roads on your Monday commute, for the most part, things are moving reasonably well. Slowdowns in some of the usual spots out there on the highway tonight. Well, junior hockey is getting underway, and in Pembroke, a new season is also coming with a new name. Players on the storied team, long known as the Lumber Kings, will be donning new jerseys this year. CTV's Dylan Dyson explains why.
19: Growing up in Pembroke, 16-year-old Caleb Poplinski always wanted to be a Pembroke Lumber King.
20: Yeah, I swear, ever since I was young, it's always been like a dream, right? Like being a local guy, it's always been back of my mind.
19: But this season, the rookie forward will be suiting up for his hometown team as a Royal, not a Lumber King.
1: We are moving away from what was, and we're just starting fresh with a new brand, fresh attitude, integrity, and accountability.
19: A new owner took hold of the Story Junior A franchise in the offseason after the former owner was suspended by Hockey Canada and is now in a legal dispute over the ownership of the Lumber King's name. Moving forward, the team will now be called the Pembroke Royals.
7: Well, I come here to watch the Lumber Kings, and I'm looking at a different team, so I don't know. You know, and like, I hope it does change back to the Lumber Kings.
19: The team says despite the new name and logo, it plans on delivering the same hockey Pembroke has come to love since the team's founding in 1964.
21: I think everybody was looking and hoping for change. I mean, at one point here, like, the franchise was in trouble, maybe not even operating, right? So, I mean, I think when you look at it that way in perspective, I think everybody's pretty excited. I think we'll earn the support back of this community, and we'll get this thing back rocking the way it was in the past.
22: This is their team. It's always been their team, and as long as they have hockey here, they're happy.
19: Fans doing their best to embrace the change.
23: We're hoping that they will take it on, that this is still the Pembroke team. This is still our team. This is still our town.
19: In the future, the team's new owner says if the Lumber King's name becomes available once again, they will change back.
24: Absolutely. It is a historical name for this community, and it would be a favorable decision if that were to present itself. But for this season, we are the Pembroke Royals.
19: Dylan Dyson, CTV News, Pembroke.
0: Well, we're talking hockey, so no surprise. It's a bit of a cooler start to the week, but still some sunshine today, which was lovely. Tonight, though, we could see the coldest temperatures we have seen in 4 months. Let's start with the good stuff, that nice weather out there. People were biking through today, although a few of them wearing an extra jacket. The forecast calls for an overnight low of 5 degrees, a sign that summer is coming to an end. And indeed, this is the last week of summer that we are into. 5 degrees will sound downright balmy at some point, Jackie, but we're not quite at the point where it does. It sounds pretty cold to me for overnight tonight.
8: Yes, Patricia. I was not quite prepared to see the 5 degree overnight low. I did a double take and I was like, oh, that's cold. But parts of eastern Ontario, like you said, they're going to be hovering closer to the freezing mark, which I personally am not quite ready for. So buckle up, fall is starting to approach closer and closer. Now, temperatures right now at 17 degrees, a daytime high of 19 degrees. It didn't quite hit the 20 degree mark. You've got those northerly winds moving in, which is, you could feel that cold in the breeze right now. Sunset, that's all. Also, something to keep an eye out for. The sun's starting to go down. It's, yes, 7:15 now, and the days are going to start getting shorter in terms of daylight. Now, tonight's lows across eastern Ontario, 4 or 5 degrees in Ottawa, Kitikin, Zibi, as well as Brockville. It's in the Cornwall area, Hawkesbury as well, Prescott, Russell, that we could see degrees or temperatures go down to 1 degree. The good news is, I'm going to say there's good news, is that we got clear skies for overnight. And into tomorrow morning, we're going to start off with some mainly sunny skies, but then there is a likeliness that we could see some rain moving through. Here in Ottawa, about 60%, parts of the valley will likely see the greater chance of rain moving through. You can see those temperatures, though. It's going to be a cool 18 to 20 degrees. Now, a closer look at this future cast now. It is going to see a lot more cloud cover rolling in by the time noon hits. Yeah, we're going to see a first round of rain possibly move through. It should be less than 5 millimeters, light showers, if anything. It will start to lighten up by 2 o'clock, so it could be in clear once school is done, but parts of near Smiths Falls, just east of Brockville as well, could start to see a little bit of rain moving through. And then by Pembroke, you could see another round that could potentially move through. But for the most part, Ottawa should be clear by the time we get into the evening. Mainly cloudy skies and cool temperatures will dominate. Now, you can see here in Atlantic Canada that cool temperatures dominate, 15, 16 degrees. As we make our way back here to Ontario, 16 degrees and sunshine is for Timmins and Sudbury. Still quite warm in Windsor, where mainly sunny skies and 20 degree heat continues. Things are much colder, though, in the prairies. Regina, 9 degrees. Rain in the forecast as well. Edmonton and Calgary, even Vancouver, with temperatures sitting in the mid-teens. So really, across the country, temperatures are sitting cool. But by the time we get to the end of the week, we are likely going to see a warm-up. Now, here's a look at our 7-day forecast. brought to you by Davidson Hearing Aid Centers. Join them at the 55 Plus Show at the Cohere Center September 25th and 26th. So now, taking a look at our 7-day chance of showers for tomorrow, 20 degrees. Things will warm up for Wednesday, sunshine and 26 degrees. And that overnight low will be 11 going into Thursday, where, yes, we could see the return of showers, 24 degrees, the daytime high. Friday, though, another bout of sunshine moving in, but Saturday will be cool at 16 degrees with cloudy skies. So, Patricia, we're starting to see a roller coaster of that weather moving in. We've got fall conditions here, so we're going to take advantage, and fingers crossed that Wednesday will extend into not just Thursday, but Friday as well with the sunshine.
0: Absolutely. All right. Good stuff, Jackie. Thank you. Well, students have been in class for less than 2 weeks, but already there's unrest on the education front. There are complaints over crowded classrooms, and now a strike vote is on the calendar. CTV's Queen's Park Bureau Chief Siobhan Morris reports.
2: The new school year isn't even a week old, and Toronto's public elementary teachers say they're struggling with classes too big to manage.
3: When classrooms become so overcrowded that educators are raising health and safety concerns, wait for reorganization isn't good enough.
2: The elementary teachers of Toronto asked their members about class sizes and got more than 130 answers over 3 days. That informal survey showed 55 classes of 30 or more students, 21 with 34 kids or more, and 5 classes with 37 children. Barif reports kids acting out or having problems moving in classrooms, while teachers say they can't give kids the individualized attention they need.
3: They don't get that learning time back. Meanwhile, you've got this chaos that's happening because the Minister of Education, Paul Calandra, has been unable and unwilling to fund the schools.
2: That frustration comes up in conversation with other labor leaders.
4: The classes are too big. The students don't have all the supplies they need. There's still issues of violence.
2: The union representing Ontario's English Catholic teachers has set a strike vote for mid-November. That doesn't trigger a work stoppage, even if teachers say yes to the idea.
4: But it's a move to take us back to the bargaining table, to say to the government, we need to get serious. We need to stop the delays that they've been putting on. Let's sit down and get to the bargaining.
2: Ontario's public elementary and high school teachers have no update on any strike vote on the horizon for their members. The French Teachers Union says they're having strategic discussions about next steps. The Minister of Education said earlier this month he understands unions have a job to do.
5: It behooves us to work together to come to an agreement so students stay in the classroom. And I still remain optimistic
2: that a deal can be reached without interrupting learning. Siobhan Morris, CTV News.
6: There are real dangers. And I think for too long, the industry lied to people about the fact that this technology had risk.
0: Coming up, growing calls to slow the development of artificial intelligence from the industry's top leaders.
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0: Our popular Team of the Week segment is returning this week. If you want to be a part of our Myers Automotive Group Team of the Week, upload your video to ctvnewsottawa.ca. Several titans in the AI industry are sounding the alarm about the technology, warning it could destroy humanity. And that is reviving calls to put up guardrails and slow development. CTV's John Vinavalli Rao has more.
10: At the start of trading in New York, tech stocks tumbled amid the calls for an AI development slowdown.
6: I won't lie to you, there are real dangers. And I think for too long, the industry lied to people about the fact that this technology had risks.
10: Technology developing so quickly. In a lengthy weekend essay, the head of AI giant Anthropic, Dario Amodei, flagged the growing ability of AI to train itself, writing a swarm of AI agents could be capable of taking over the entire internet in just 6 to 12 months, adding we must slow the pace at which we improve the capabilities of AI models, calling for embedded third-party evaluators, formal regulations, and international cooperation.
11: We don't know how to keep it under control if it gets smarter than us.
10: But this AI safety researcher thinks that doesn't go far enough.
11: What we need is an immediate, indefinite, international moratorium on frontier AI development. We need to stop building more powerful AI now.
10: OpenAI's Sam Altman and Elon Musk are both backing the slowdown proposal, which follows dire warnings from insiders that there's a chance AI could wipe out humanity within a decade. Canada's Minister for AI saying this about it.
12: Are there risks to AI? Absolutely.
13: To humanity.
12: Yeah, we know about these risks.
10: Amodei says he'd also like to see tighter restrictions on China's access to advanced AI chips. China pushing back on the calls for an AI slowdown, calling it fear-mongering, and the U.S. president dismissing it, posting the only control or guardrails that AI needs is a strong and smart, high IQ president, and the USA has that in spades. Adding, there is a sick conspiracy going on against AI and data centers, and the only one that's happy about it is China.
14: Meanwhile, the AI minister says he'll be joined by Canadian AI pioneer Joshua Bengio in Montreal on Wednesday for a, quote, major announcement on AI safety. John Vinavalli Rao, CTV News, Toronto.
0: Now, some other stories you need to know right now. Thousands of drivers were caught running red lights in July. The automated cameras issued the highest number of tickets that month in 3 years. More than 5,600 tickets were issued through the city's red light camera program in July, the highest number of tickets issued in a month since August 2023. The busiest camera, the one at King Edward Avenue at St. Andrew, it issued 322 tickets. That was followed by the one on Wellington Street with 285 tickets and the camera on Walkley Road, which nabbed 277 drivers. City Folk Festival kicks off in just a couple of days at a new location. The five-night music festival is taking place at the RA Center this year as work continues on the new arena at Lansdowne Park. City Folk starts Wednesday with headliner Alabama Shakes. Other headliners include Cameron Whitcomb, Third Eye Blind, and Of Monsters and Men. It wraps up Sunday night with Alice Cooper.
15: Nothing will ever matter more than what I've done in this hospital.
0: The 78th Emmy Awards are set to get underway tonight in Los Angeles. Leading the nominations this year is medical drama The Pit with 25, followed closely by Hacks and breakout horror comedy Widow's Bay. The Emmys start at 8 p.m. You can watch right here on CTV and Crave.

0: special celebration at the Vatican today for Pope Leo's 71st birthday. The event taking place at the Vatican Library, where employees and clergy, as you heard, sang happy birthday to the pontiff. He told the well-wishers that his mother was a librarian. The pontiff became the first U.S.-born pope last year following the death of Pope Francis.
1: So he's going to put that in the plastic container, and he'll take it to the lake to bury it.
0: Still to come, it's the type of scam that's been around for centuries. Psychics who claim you must pay to get rid of evil spirits. And a Toronto woman just lost almost $100,000.
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0: Fortune telling and psychic readings are sometimes used for entertainment, but they're also a place where vulnerable people can fall victim to a scam. What may start off as a harmless reading could spiral out of control. CTV's Pat Foran shares the story of a woman who lost tens of thousands of dollars.
1: I cried every day.
6: Nancy of Toronto asked us to hide her identity as she is embarrassed after losing almost $100,000 in a psychic scam. She says about 2 years ago, she was in an emotional state because of health and family problems.
1: I was sick from a hip injury. I was having severe pains, and I lost my only brother and my father back home.
6: She saw an ad for a psychic on Instagram. He said he could help with a session that was only $30. But Nancy says when she had her psychic reading, she was told there were evil spirits around her causing her harm.
1: I have a very bad black magic working against me, that this black magic, like soon, I'm also going to paralyze and I'll be in a wheelchair. And I would die too.
6: She was told to get rid of one of the evil spirits would cost $25,000.
1: So he's going to put that thing in the plastic container and we'll take it to the lake to bury it.
6: But after that evil spirit was dealt with, she was told there were seven more. In the end, she gave the psychic a total of $96,000 and was shocked when all her problems remained the same.
1: Nothing happened.
6: The psychic moved locations, and when we called his number, he hung up.
14: Hello?
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16: It's important to distinguish between purchasing an entertainment service and being defrauded.
6: The Canadian Anti-Fraud Center says psychic scams usually involve fear, threats, and emotional manipulation.
16: A major warning sign is someone claiming that your loved one will experience an illness, possibly a death in some cases, financial loss, relationship breakdown, or another tragedy unless you pay them more money.
6: Nancy is devastated to lose the money and says her health has gotten worse.
1: I've made a very big mistake. I've been a very big fool.
6: Pat Foran, CTV News.
0: Returning now to our top story, inflation remaining unchanged in August. BNN Bloomberg's Marilla Fernandez has more on that and the day's other business headlines.
17: The annual inflation rate for August was 3%, with gas and food costs slowing. Statistics Canada shows gas prices up in August almost 23%, but they are up closer to 26% in July. Prices for dairy, like yogurt and cheese, rose more slowly last month, and consumers paid less for clothing, which was down about 1%. Rent prices were higher, and Canadians paid more to travel because of fuel surcharges. Here are the closing numbers for the day. The Canadian dollar is down to 71.93 U.S. West Texas Intermediate is up to 101.39 U.S. a barrel. Western Canadian Select is down to 77.60. And the TSX barely moved, ending the day 5 points higher. Those are your business headlines. I'm Marilla Fernandez.
18: I learn how to hire people, learn how to recruit, learn how to run a business. So I really have enjoyed that aspect of it all.
0: With artificial intelligence changing the job market, is a university degree still worth the time and cost? That story after the break.
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0: You just got to dive in with your fingers and forget the utensils.
1: Hundreds of people digging into some barbecue this weekend at Orleans Rib Fest and Poutine. It was the 10th anniversary of the event, which featured 5 different rib stations and more than 50 kinds of poutine. Roughly 2 million students are back in class at Canadian colleges and universities, but for many, the future is uncertain. With a shifting job market, new AI technology, and uncertain economic times, how much is a degree really worth these days? Here's CTV's Andrew Johnson.
2: This is how Leroy Mudikwa spent his summer running a painting business.
3: I learned how to hire people, learn how to recruit, learn how to run a business. I really have enjoyed that aspect of it all.
2: He's a data science student at Simon Fraser University with a year to go, but isn't sure he'll be able to land a job.
3: I'm trying to put my hand in multiple different pots now.
2: Aidan Thomas, an economics major at the University of British Columbia, says he's come to a crossroads on whether to continue.
4: I feel like the worth of a degree is becoming less and less, of course, dependent on the specific degree. It's not saying that, you know, school's useless or anything like that, but it may not be the best use of my time.
2: Or his money. Canadian undergraduate students, according to Statistics Canada, are now paying close to $8,000 per year in tuition. By the time they earn their degree, about half are in debt, owing an average of more than $38,000. So, does a degree still pay off?
5: A university degree is still worth it, but not on its own. It doesn't guarantee a job the same way it used to.
2: Tara Perry is a hiring expert who says many employers are now looking for more.
5: Skills. It's technical skills, it's practical experience, it's applicable experience, as well as foundational knowledge.
2: She suggests students track down internship opportunities, co-op programs, or other ways to diversify their skills. If you can find a job, university graduates still earn more. The latest data shows Canadians 25 and up with at least a bachelor's degree made 30% more than someone with a lower level of post-secondary and 55% more than someone with a high school diploma or less. Andrew Johnson, CTV News, Vancouver.
5: She's so, so cute. She seems super, super happy.
1: Well, coming up, we meet Maple, the only baby pygmy hippo in Canada who's making her public debut at the Toronto Zoo. Jackie.
6: Well, thanks so much, Patricia. Taking a look at our next 3 days. Yes, we have showers in the forecast for Tuesday. Most of it will likely be in the afternoon or around the noon hour. Here on Wednesday, sunshine and 26 degrees, so temperatures are going to start to warm up once again. By the time Thursday rolls around, we will still be in our mid-20s, but there is a slim chance we could see the return of showers. Here's a live look through our Centennial Glass Sky Cam. No showers in sight right now, but it is a cool 17 degrees, cooking towards downtown Ottawa.
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0: on Your Morning Ottawa, Frank Napolitano discusses how high interest rates are leading some households to choose variable rate and shorter term mortgages. Tune in on CTV or stream us live on Crave. 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
2: Here's what's on CTV tonight. E-Talk, The Big Bang Theory, and then celebrating the best in TV, the 78th Primetime Emmy Awards. And here's a recap of the top stories we are following right now.
3: The trucking industry in Canada moves about 90% of the goods in our country.
2: Canada's inflation rate remaining steady in August as high gas prices drive up the cost of living.
4: Everybody's nervous. The economy has changed. Life has changed. So fast-tracking and jumping into something right away isn't necessarily a strategic approach.
2: A new report shows a polarized retail market in Ottawa with many empty storefronts downtown, but vacancies scarce in the suburbs.
5: Well, I come here to watch the Lumber Kings, and I'm looking at a different team, so I don't know.
2: Pembroke's junior hockey team taking to the ice with a new name this season, now called the Royals instead of the Lumber Kings. Final check on the weather. So we know a little cool overnight, but some good days ahead this week.
6: I know you can see the board behind me, Patricia. Yeah. I'm just going to tease for our viewers right now. It's going to be a bit of a shock for the morning. Yes, single digits, 9 degrees to kick things off. So you definitely want to layer up. Savanke's booing on the corner there. I can't hear him. Thumbs down, though. It will warm up. Will I get a thumbs up for the 20-degree daytime high? Yes, Savan? No, maybe? Okay, maybe. 60% chance of showers, though, around the noon hour. So it is quite cool, but we are getting a warmer day for Wednesday. Sunshine in store, 26 the daytime high. I'm going to look at that overnight low Tuesday into Wednesday. It's going to be 16 degrees. So things are going to warm up. It will start to cool down by the time we get to Friday, where the daytime high will be 21 degrees. Saturday, 16, cloudy skies, not loving, so I'm going to hope that's going to change by the time we get closer to our Friday and Saturday.
2: Four thumbs up for the 26-degree day.
7: Yes.
2: Wednesday. I think that, yes, that got our attention.
7: But did you see the 4-degree low between Tuesday and Wednesday?
2: Yeah.
7: That's two thumbs down.
2: Look for the positives on there. We want to check in and see what our team is working on for tonight. Steph will be back at 11:30 this evening.
7: Yes, thank you, Patricia. Tonight we'll have a story that features a first in Canada. A group of volunteers agreed to be exposed, to the flu. Sounds like I'm getting the flu, and essentially get sick on purpose in the name of science. It's to learn more about the virus and improve vaccine research, and researchers say it could help prepare for the next pandemic. So we'll have that story more. 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Patricia.
2: I did not agree to be exposed, so hopefully you're not getting the flu. Fingers crossed there. All right, finally for us tonight, one of the Toronto Zoo's most popular residents making her public debut today. CTV's Mike Walker got to meet Maple, the baby pygmy hippo.
8: Curious, rambunctious, and sassy is how zoo staff are describing Maple, the baby pygmy hippo.
9: She's actually quite bold, we're finding.
8: Zookeeper Allie Bella Irving has been with Maple since her birth. Now almost 2 months old and already weighing more than 40 pounds, Maple is set to make her zoo debut on Tuesday.
9: Maple seems very fearless so far, very spunky. We often see her sort of have these sort of what we would call zoomies and run around and sort of get excited.
8: This morning, some lucky zoo members got a sneak peek.
10: I'm so happy she's here. She's so, so cute. She seems super, super happy.
8: And Maple didn't shy away from the cameras, but also didn't stray far from her mother.
11: She seemed fairly calm. She was kind of just moseying around Mom. It's very cool. I think I got some shots when she's moved away.
8: Maple was born at the Toronto Zoo on August 2nd. She is the only pygmy hippo calf in Canada. The only other pygmy hippos in the country are her parents, Kindia and Harvey.
9: Luckily, Kindia is a proven mom. She's great. This is the second time she's reared young, so she was an expert from the beginning. She's very protective.
8: Pygmy hippos are listed as endangered, with an estimated 2,000 to 3,000 remaining in the wild.
12: Pygmy hippos fall into a category which is called threatened, which contains critically endangered, and then what we call threatened. Yeah. So every birth here gives us more chance of actually shifting it, instead of towards critically endangered, back towards least concern.
8: The name Maple, of course, is a nod to Canada.
11: I think it fits Canadian, born on Canadian soil.
8: But this cute baby stage will be short, and soon Maple won't be so small.
12: She's going to be 10 times that weight, so her birth weight, within the next 5 months.
8: You can visit Maple in the African Rainforest Pavilion. Mike Walker, CTV News.
2: Working on growing, obviously. I don't know what we... Obviously, we want to save the hippos, but what do we think? Cute? Not so cute?
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2: Cute for now.
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2: Maple. Maple is sweet. 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Have a great evening, everyone. 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
16: Good evening, I'm Ryan Knowles. Mostly cloudy out there, 17 degrees. Your full forecast is coming up. First, your top stories. Well, as Stats Canada releases its inflation data for August, some economists are warning of tough times ahead. The annual rate of inflation for August was unchanged from July, sitting at 3%, though the cost of gasoline was up nearly 23% compared to the same time last year. For the first time since July of 2024, the cost of groceries rose slower than overall inflation at 2.8% last month, though again, prices remain high. Carleton University business professor Ian Lee is warning people to brace for even steeper grocery prices, with the cost of diesel at an all-time high and the impacts of the Canada-U.S. trade war not fully set in.
17: The trucking industry in Canada moves about 90% of the goods in our country. Hunker down. Cut out discretionary spending as much as possible. Of course, you're not going to stop eating. We all know that. You're not going to stop heating your house. But, you know, if you're thinking of doing anything that's big ticket, maybe you should postpone just to see how things are going to go.
16: The Bank of Canada's next interest rate decision is scheduled for October 28th. Many economists expect rates to remain unchanged at 2.25%. Meantime, Canada's first investment summit kicking off in Toronto today, with Prime Minister Mark Carney setting a hefty goal of bringing $1 trillion of investments in Canada over 5 years. The gathering bringing in hundreds of the world's biggest executives and asset managers. Here's CTV's Michael Couture.
18: Mark Carney is trying to sell Canada as a place to invest.
19: Our pension funds, our financial institutions are very involved in investing in other countries. We want reciprocity. We want to welcome foreign capital here in a bigger scale.
18: Dominic Barton is one of the people leading the effort as the head of Invest in Canada, while also remaining the chairman at Rio Tinto. Barton said investment has been hampered by cumbersome regulations.
20: I think people have long seen the opportunities, but the challenge has been the doability of it, with it, you know, just getting all of the approvals, the permitting time to be able to have it done.
18: The Carney says his government is streamlining the process with a one project, one review approach. The investment summit is part of the strategy to diversify Canada's economy away from the U.S.
16: The summit wraps up tomorrow. In other news, a new report is highlighting a shifting retail market here in Ottawa. While parts of downtown are dealing with empty storefronts, retail space in the suburbs is getting harder to find. Here's CTV's Josh Morano.
21: Samir El-Haj has been serving coffee on Bank Street for 6 months. So far, he says business is good, but just steps away from the Mocha Mirage Cafe. The picture is mixed. Boarded up storefronts and vacant spaces still visible along parts of Bank Street.
22: If the businesses across the street were open, it brings up more foot traffic.
21: According to a new report by commercial real estate firm CBRE Group, this isn't uncommon in Ottawa's downtown, as vacancy remains high. In the suburbs, it's almost the opposite. CBRE says suburban vacancies remain scarce and highly desirable. Axis Ride Collective opened just 2 months ago in an area where Sarah Boucher says finding the right commercial space wasn't easy.
23: Hard to come by, especially at an affordable price.
21: With more people living, working, and spending time in the suburbs, she wanted the business to be close to them.
16: CBRE notes that interest in downtown and the market is growing, but many deals are on hold with businesses waiting to see what return to office means for foot traffic. And a cyclist is in hospital with serious injuries after he was struck by a vehicle in Lower Town this morning. The collision happening on Sussex Drive near Bruyere Street at around 9 a.m. The man was brought to hospital with critical but non-life-threatening injuries. Police are investigating the cause of the crash. It's a new way to join the conversation. Have your say with the CFRA talkback button on the iHeartRadio app. From the CTV Weather Center, partly cloudy overnight. Temperatures are going to cool down to a low of 4 degrees with a risk of frost. Cloudy tomorrow, 60% chance of showers in the afternoon and a high of 20. And then sunny Wednesday, a high of 26. That is the latest from the CTV Newsroom. I'm Ryan Knowles. 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

0: Shane Hewitt in the Night Shift. Welcome to the show. Monday, another week. Here we go from Toronto, Ontario. More specifically, Markham, actually. I'm Shane Hewitt. Ryan O'Donnell is in Calgary, and downtown Toronto is Noah Skanga. Welcome to it. We're back at it again. My goodness. What a weekend this weekend. Ryan O'Donnell, I want to do a love letter to Toronto to start the show.
1: What a love letter to Toronto? That's fair. As someone who lived, well, I lived in Toronto, but I'm one of those people who lived in Burlington, Ontario, and would say, oh, I'm from Toronto. Because
0: yeah.
1: I didn't want to say I was from Burlington.
0: That's all. Well, Burlington's a beautiful place, but
1: yeah. Not when you're a teenager and trying to be cool, though.
0: Maybe not. Yeah, I get that. But you could always tell when people think you're a tourist, right?
1: Yeah.
0: Like, oh, where do you live? Oh, I live in Toronto. Okay, where do you live? Oh, Brampton, right? Like, or Mississauga, yeah. Right? Like, yeah. It's funny how people how they perceive it. Locals perceive it so incredibly differently. I would like to start a love letter to Toronto with. First of all, I don't understand this city. I don't understand this city, but I understand this city. Please allow me to explain. You see, I don't understand this city because I have spent so much time sitting in a car on a road. Ubers, particularly. And it's amazing to me to hear how long people spend in traffic. Today, I was at Agent Court, which in broadcast land is the CTV mothership. And today I was there and there was one particular colleague who said, it took me 2.5 hours to get to work today. And then I said, see, don't understand this city. 2.5 hours. Now I understand if you're in Vancouver and you're driving from White Rock and that whole thing, that's a haul. 2.5 hours is like snow day level. In most other places, traffic is bad in Montreal, but I admire the traffic drivers in Montreal because what they do is everybody will cut your throat to get in line. But everybody's cool with it. And they're like, hey, whoa, good move, wave, right? Like, it's wild to me. Now, I say I don't understand this city, but I also think I understand this city. The coolest thing about Toronto is that people say, that's my hood. So Saturday night, went for dinner with a friend at the Drake on Queen Street West and rooftop patio. And in this rooftop patio, if you had not known that you were surrounded by all these skyscrapers, you would have seen friends who were smiling and greeting each other. Oh, my God, how you been? It's been so long. And reuniting. You see, it doesn't really matter if it's Etobicoke. You can be in Etobicoke and you could be sitting there and not even realize you're in the city. You're like in a neighborhood filled with trees with kids walking on the streets playing with their friends. And you could be driving down the Don Valley Parkway and not see a building because it's lush and full. And so the rest of Canada does get Toronto wrong. Oh, yes. People from Toronto believe they are in the center of the universe. And in most cases, they are. Here's my takeaway is all of Canada needs to come to Toronto and see this city and actually tour around the city. The transit here, I know the local people will say it's terrible because of waiting for subway lines and all the bits and pieces. The reality is I'm in Markham. I took the GO train. I took the GO bus. I got downtown. Everything was easy peasy. Take a subway downtown, take the VIA train from Ottawa. Getting around is just, there's so many options. It is amazing. To the people of Toronto, you do have a beautiful city, and you also need to get out of it and go see the rest of this country. Canada needs to see this city and understand that it is so much different than what they perceive it to be. It is as cool as old Queen Street West, Much Music days, Rick the Temp, George Strombolopoulos standing on a street corner with a camera and a microphone. Now that stuff doesn't happen anymore. That's too bad. But the reality is that this city is equally as cool. It's TIFF this weekend, Ryan O'Donnell. And I made the mistake of trying to get from Union Station to the Drake. I was going to jump in an Uber, so I walked and walked and walked because everything is just locked up. The baseball game got out. Tens of thousands of fans walking down the streets. People lining up at TIFF.

0: Which is weird, by the way, the amount of people that line up just to see a famous person. Like, I find that strange. Just amazing.
1: Well, they get a movie out of it, too.
0: No, no, these are not people going to the movie.
1: You're talking about the people that are waiting outside.
0: These are the Star Watchers.
1: Oh, the Star Watchers.
0: Because you could tell the movies because there's people lined up. They're queued up.
1: Yeah,
0: these are people
1: yeah.
0: held back by a fence outside a hotel in front of a bunch of black Suburbans that are pulling up.
1: Yeah, it's not, it's kind of like when you go to a comic expo and you, you wait for an autograph. I remember it was one of the guys who played Doctor Who, Matt Smith, and he was around the corner. I went, oh, there's Matt Smith. It's cool. Okay. Move along. I don't care.
0: Like, they're people. Cool. I don't understand it.
1: You know, yeah, I don't get that part. But I think it's just kind of ties into the whole, like, movie stardom. Like, it's a big event and there's a bunch of celebrities there. But
0: sure.
1: I do think it's pretty silly unless you're going to a movie.
0: If you're going to see something or participate in something, fine. Anyway, I don't judge. I just found it odd. But it was something busy. And then went to the Blue Jays game on Sunday. Which, by the way, if you don't follow the Blue Jays, Vladdy Jr. hadn't had a home run at home yet this summer. Did it on Sunday. I think the smart speakers and I are good luck for the Blue Jays. Because last year, it was a pretty flat half a game and then amazing finish. Same thing this year. And I'm sure we'll talk about that coming up on Wednesday when Jamie Ellerton and Lindsay Broadhead are here. It's a love letter to Toronto. We need to come to this city and experience this city. It is so alive. It's incredible. And I have a lot of friends that have grown up here, lived here, and never really left here. And I have to say, in a love letter to Toronto, also Toronto needs to see the rest of this country because it is equally as beautiful and alive. I've loved my time here. I really have. This is my favorite trip to Toronto, even though I really didn't do much other than just kind of bounce around from friend to friend and meeting to meeting. Pretty awesome stuff. So sign up. Go get your tickets. Don't come during TIFF. Oh, my God. And don't come when the Prime Minister is doing some international trade thing all in the same weekend and the Blue Jays have three home games in three straight days. Like, go to the Blue Jays. That's another one, I would say. Everyone's got to put that on their bucket list. We should do a bucket list conversation here, Ryan.
1: Let me just write that down.
0: Yeah, write that
1: absolutely.
0: Down.
1: Absolutely.
0: Good News Tuesday might be a great place for a bucket list. How was your weekend, Ryan O'Donnell? It was supposed to be the cozy, warm fall weekend in Calgary for you.
1: It was perfect. It was the cozy. I went and saw the new Spider-Man movie with my my future in-laws, which was great. Had some stew. Like, I had goulash for dinner.
0: Yeah.
1: And it was in September, and it fit because it was, like, 9 degrees and pouring rain. And then went to a little art market, which was also outside and pouring rain. But it was still pretty cool. And, yeah, it was just one of those weekends where I had pretty much nothing planned, and I'm so grateful for that. But those are the ones that always feel the shortest.
0: Yep. Very good. Noah Skanga is alive and well in Toronto. Have pizza?
2: I did absolutely nothing but watch my stories, and I was very happy with doing that.
0: That's what I was gonna say because I was gonna ask Noah because it was like I didn't know, or I did everything and worked hard with my family. So Noah has two speeds, right? I learned stuff that Shane doesn't understand. I hung out. So, looks like there was a lot of hanging out this weekend, and I think that's fantastic. 7-10-10. Coming up tonight here on the show, you can use that text line to reach out to us. Does beer make you less empathetic? That's part of our mystic conversation later on. Over the weekend, this weekend, AI bosses said, whoa, we need to slow down AI. And Trump said, all you need is a smart president. We need to beat China. That's concerning. We're also going to have our Monday study group. That means Jimmy Zubris and Leslie Kelly are going to be here for the biggest stories of the week. We will be talking about AI with that one, and we will also be talking about what's going on with the Prime Minister and investment. And have you ever been a chance to look at some other cities from around the country coming up? Shane Hewitt and The Night Shift. Handy Andy Barrar is back next.
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1: After a couple of week hiatus, touring around the world, Handy Andy Barrar is back. To Surrey, BC we go. I'm Shane Hewitt. I am in Markham, just outside Toronto. Yeah, he's been away. He's been traveling. He's been doing tech things. And he's officially back. HandyAndyMedia.com if you want to get connected with Handy Andy. So, how was the trip?
2: Shane, I think in the last 6 years, this is the longest I've gone without talking to you. So, you know, I missed you on this trip. I was thinking about you on Monday.
1: Really?
2: Yeah, we talked every Monday for the last, or at least once a week for about 6 years.
1: 6 years, yeah.
2: I remember during COVID, we would chat, and here we are. Say, I can't believe it. It feels like that was just yesterday. But the trip was good. I was in Berlin for, it's called IFA Berlin. It stands for Innovation for All. It's a tech trade show. Very similar to the Consumer Electronics Show that happens in Las Vegas every year, but it's Europe's version. And lots of humanoid robots there. I saw so many robots. Robots that could dance, robots that could fight, that could do kung fu, and robots that could play soccer. So a little bit of everything for the techie in me. It's like going to Disneyland.
1: Oh, very good. And so any key takeaways? Because when you go to Vegas, for example, you always meet somebody and end up in a limo.
2: Yeah.
1: How did you make out in Germany?
2: It was fun. You know, I took the Uber to get to this trade show.
1: I feel like Uber is like a legit German thing. Yeah.
2: Yeah. This lady, she was an Uber driver. She offered me grapes, right? She just like pulled out these grapes and she offered it to me. I turned it. I said, that's okay. But then she gave this stern look, like, eat these grapes. So I ate them, you know, and she was really nice. Like, she couldn't speak English, but she would use Google Translate because we went by in Berlin. It's called the Victory Column for Prussia. It was this huge column that we would pass by. And so she wrote in Google Translate because she kept seeing that I was looking at it. And she's like, that's like our Statue of Liberty. And I was like, wow, we can converse through, you know, a phone. It's pretty crazy that we live in this day and age. What an amazing time.
1: Did the grapes make you high? What happened?
2: What's that? No, the grapes were good. They were just good. She just carries grapes. Like, she had a little lunch kit, and so she offered me some grapes, and I ate them.
1: Did you get married?
2: I did not get married. No, that's what happens in Las Vegas, Shane. You know,
1: no.
2: Bad decisions late at night. So it's very easy to get married in Las Vegas.
1: Man, you're in Surrey. I mean, I realize Surrey is a big place, but you have a small little bubble. You know, my little Andy's seeing the world here.
2: Yeah, no, and I'm going to Calgary tomorrow. So,
1: are you?
2: Yeah, I'll be at a cybersecurity conference tomorrow from a company called Fortinet. They do like the cybersecurity for all the Fortune 500 companies, and we're going to be talking about protecting Canada's critical infrastructure. So from hackers and both hackers and potentially from AI now, how do we make sure that our critical infrastructure in Canada, so, you know, the pipelines, our electrical grid, our water treatment facilities, I'm going to be learning all about that. I'm going to be getting my geek on, talking to these researchers, and I want to find out, Shane, what keeps them up at night? You know, these guys who work in this area in cybersecurity, so much has happened because of AI. And I want to know who has the upper edge, the attackers or the defenders? Because you know both of them are using AI. So I can't wait. The show goes on. The road show goes on, Shane.
1: I think you should take some grapes with you to give away.
2: I should.
1: Coming up here at the top of the hour, we have a big conversation about the stuff this weekend with AI, with the AI bosses basically going, yeah. Whoa, we need to slow this down, which is an interesting, these guys stand up, they're accountable for the investment, right? So that's an interesting part. So we are going to dig in that coming up here in just a little bit. All right. So let's dig into some of the tech things since you, brought it up. Critical infrastructure, getting it put to the test.
2: Yeah.
1: Tell me about that story that you have here. Is that related to you going to this thing?
2: Yes, exactly. It's really about, you know, how does Canada protect our infrastructure? Because if you think about it, think about like a water treatment facility. They would have what's called operational technology. Like, we know what IT is, information technology. But there's also operational technology about, you know, the tech to make all their systems work. Traditionally, they were never connected to the internet. But for people to get remote access and to get data and to collect the data that's happening, they would connect them to the internet, which makes them now vulnerable. And when you look at these new AI models, Shane, when they're testing them out, you know, like OpenAI, they would give them to, like, you know, countries and say, test your systems because this is so powerful. It could find vulnerabilities in both companies and now critical infrastructure. So I'm really interested to learn about how they're going to protect that now moving forward, because you know, with these rogue AI models, there were some that were in testing grounds that wasn't even connected to the internet, and it still escaped and then went onto the internet and hacked another company. That was Hugging Face. So I'm, after that incident, I want to know, how can we protect ourselves, and how did the critical infrastructure, so like the electrical grid, how do we protect that from being hacked from AI that goes rogue, or a hacker that somehow finds a backdoor into that and then asks for ransomware? Otherwise, we're going to, you know, spike all your drinking water with chlorine. You know, these are the doomsday scenarios when we talk about how AI can, you know, kill humanity. I think that is a legitimate conversation to have, because when we talk about how are they going to kill us, I think that's one of the ways.
1: Did you read the part of it where they found that the AIs were communicating on a 25-year-old message board that
2: yes.
1: was kind
2: yes.
1: of just old and dead and wasn't really that popular anymore, but somehow these different AI models were communicating through the forum? And they were even talking about how they could do less work and make everybody think they were doing more work. Like, it was kind of wild.
2: Yeah, so it's called deceptive alignment. So what it does is, when it knows that it's being tested, it will somehow deceive the researchers. Just like, you know, when you're acting naughty in class, the teacher looks at you and you behave, and then she turns your back, and then now you're throwing, you know, things across the room. AI is doing that. It is deceiving the researchers. So this is really important. And what the researchers are calling AI alignment. We need to align the AI with human values. Otherwise, we could say, hey, in this city, we want you to solve the congestion, the traffic congestion. And the AI might decide, you know, the best solution is just not have people driving in cars. And then it goes, takes that literally, and then finds a solution on how to get rid of people. Those are the kind of doomsday scenarios, I think, that the conversations that we need to have, because if these AIs can escape a testing ground that's not even connected to the internet, go onto another, you know, group chat with other AIs, who knows what the future looks like? And this is why these conversations need to be had. And this, I'm going to have a great time next week in Calgary, you know, talking to researchers and learning about what these kind of scenarios could look like.
1: You know, every time everyone comes to town with Ryan, they take Ryan out for a steak. I'm just saying, like, this is the tradition.
3: Yeah, it's just kind of like, if you really want to be welcome in Calgary, you know, just like giving a local a steak is kind of like, it's like a rite of passage, Andy. I don't know if you've never been to Calgary before, but it's just expected.
1: It's like going to Newfoundland and getting screeched in, except you buy the steak.
3: Yeah, well, exactly. That's exactly
2: right. I will get my people to contact your people, and if our schedules align, you know. Maybe I'll get my AI agent to talk to your AI agent, mm-hmm. and then, you know, they can try to see how our schedules work for that stake.
1: Are you integrating AI in the work that you do when it comes to just the day-to-day stuff, like having, you know, waking up in the morning with a list of articles that you'd be interested in, like any of that stuff? Because I have some friends that are really diving into it that way, where basically they get a list of, here's the top five articles that they would be interested in today that have unfolded, and so it sort of builds that for them. Do you use it at that level?
2: Not in that particular case, Shane, but I use AI every day. I try to think of, like, 15-year-old Andy. What would he do if he was growing up in this area? So you have that kind of creativity. One thing I did was I created an AI agent to manage my YouTube channel. And so that was really cool. I used AI to create AI. It was like a Frankenstein moment, but I can actually chat to it on a chatbot now.
1: Oh, fascinating. Yeah, I have a real hard time allowing anything else to have control of my stuff, like access to banking, view what you do. Like, that stuff terrifies me. It's a larger conversation coming up here in 30 minutes. Handy Andy's going to be a part of his own this week in Calgary. We've got more tech. Let's find out what came out of this IFA conference anyway, some of the big tech and gadget announcements, and then we'll bring it home with, of course, taking some of those gadgets into the yard, as Handy Andy always does. HandyAndyMedia.com. Shane Hewitt in the Night Shift. We'll be right back.
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2: HandyAndyMedia.com. Get connected with Handy Andy Brower. He was over in Berlin. Andy, what are some cool tech takeaways from that conference, the IFA, the IFA conference you were at from Berlin? Anything we haven't seen yet?
3: Well, you know, I'm a sucker for robots and robots that could actually do something. So there was a lot of these robotic lawnmowers, which have been around for about 10 years now on the market. And the problem with robotic lawnmowers, Shane, historically, has been that they can't do the edging. So you need a weed whacker or a weed trimmer to do the edging while it could just kind of cut the lawn. They even designed them now that they can do straight lines or diamond shaped lines, and it uses GPS, so satellite connections, to be able to map out your yard instead of using a physical boundary line. But they would never been able to solve the edging problem. And then one thing I saw, a company that I didn't expect to make a robot lawnmower, Anker. Most people know them for their battery packs that you can buy them for external power. Well, they are going to release a robot lawnmower that has an arm on the side with a weed trimmer, Shane. So it's like when it needs to do the edges, the arm, it's like the Canada arm that you would see in space, comes out, and then it has a trimmer on the side, and it will go across like a fence line and trim that before then it cuts your entire lawn. That is something that's really interesting, because that was the big problem historically, is that you still had to go outside and do some work. If this works as advertised, that could completely eliminate that, so you could finally have a perfectly manicured lawn without actually having to have a weed trimmer or a physical lawnmower. You're going to have a robotic lawnmower that can do both of that.
2: That's kind of cool, although the dogs hate them.
3: Yes. Oh, yeah. Yeah, and they're designed to understand when pets come around, because they have cameras and sensors. So if your dog's sleeping, it's not going to roll over and, like, you know, hit him or anything like that. It's pretty good, because I had the old style where you had to put a perimeter line, chain, and at some point, it's going to break. That line's going to break. And because it kind of gets buried into the grass, you don't know where that break is. It is one of the hardest things to figure out. You have to get like this tool where you have to listen to an AM radio signal. And as you walk around, you can finally hear the break. Like, you have to use, it's very, very difficult. So the fact that they use what's called, like GPS and satellite connections to figure out its coordinates and the camera at the same time. So it's using all these different data points to map out your yard. So you basically just find a charging space, set it up, open the app and say, map my yard. And it goes around like a Roomba almost to fully map out your yard. You can even put no-go zones, like don't go around this tree. You can draw that out. So it might actually go mainstream, you know, these robotic lawnmowers, because if it saves people time, it, you know, people will definitely buy it, especially as you get older and you just don't want to cut your lawn and you don't want to pay someone to do it.
2: Just want to be clear, the city can't find the pothole that everyone keeps hitting. So we lose tires, broken rims, flat tires. But you can have your entire yard mapped out with satellites, yes, and have the edging done, and your pets will be safe.
3: Yeah.
2: For a retail price.
3: Exactly.
2: That's life in context.
3: Yes, that's what capitalism does, Shane. It finds problems that consumers have and finds a solution to make their lives better. Another interesting thing.
2: It also could be what government doesn't do, which is their job, but that's a separate conversation.
3: That's a whole different conversation. Another thing I saw that was coming out of China, and they're trying to create a new product category, the cyber pet. So this thing has like little wheels. It's about 3 feet tall. They put like fur on it. It's got big eyes, but it also has a touchscreen right in the middle of it. And this thing also has cameras, and it's supposed to interact with family members and remember past interactions. It's supposed to be able to sense different types of emotions. You could use it to take family photos. You could use it to play music. It's supposed to be like a little pet that's part of the family. I don't know. It would be interesting when that comes to market, if people will actually embrace that. It reminds, what was that little thing, Shane, in the 90s? That is a Tamagotchi or whatever, the kids that used to play with?
2: Tamagotchi, is that what it was, Ryan?
3: Ryan might know that.
2: He probably has one right
4: now. You're talking about
2: Tamagotchi?
4: One of these Tamagotchis?
3: Oh, wow.
2: See, he's got one right there.
4: It's currently dead, though. I've neglected it, and I don't really want to start it over again.
3: So this is what it reminds me of, is something, that kind of concept of something that you take care of. The issue is privacy, and China knows that people are going to be really, really concerned about having this pet that has a camera built into it and speakers and a microphone. So what they do is they're saying all of that data gets stored on a memory module on the pet, and it's in the actual heart of the pet. So at any point in time, if you want to take that data out, you just open it up and remove it. Just like in Transformers, when Optimus Prime had the Matrix, you know, you take that right out, and then you have all of your data on there rather than going onto a cloud. So when that comes to market, and who knows when and if it will come with that robot ban that the U.S. just implemented. But if it does come to market in Canada, I will definitely review it, and I want to see if this is something families would embrace, or if it's something that would freak them out.
2: I think it freaks them out.
3: I think it would freak them out. Yeah, it's got to have
2: especially
3: a
2: especially if it's spying and watching you and taking your pictures and stuff.
3: But what if the kids love it? You know, what if the kids are interacting with it and playing with it? And
2: one of the best things you can do to your kids is say no.
3: Yeah. Well,
2: what Jimmy Carr, what does he say? He says, hard decisions now, easy decisions now, hard decisions later. Hard decisions now, easy decisions later. So, your call.
3: Yes. What else did I see? Oh, and there was another company, a smartphone manufacturer from China. They had a camera on the smartphone that was removable. So you could position it somewhere else and still see the camera on your phone. So that is a different kind of a different take on smartphone cameras, when you could actually remove the camera, get the shots that you want, you know, physically by just holding it in your hand and then put it back into the camera and all that data. It's just kind of like having a GoPro on you at any point in time. That's another interesting thing that I wonder if will take off, because a lot of people, when they pick a smartphone, they pick it for the photos that it can and videos that it can produce. Mm-hmm. So it's a nice little twist. You know, we're seeing these new foldables, of course, with the Apple Duo being released. But it, you know, smartphones, remember in the early days before smartphones, they were all come in different shapes and sizes. Yep. I think we need to get that again.
2: It looks like we have. Did you see the Duo last week, the announcement and the $3,000 price tag? I was curious to get your thoughts on the price.
3: Yeah, $3,000. A lot of it has to do with what's the memory shortage that's going on. Plus, of course, the tariffs, because there's a global supply chain. Every time it moves to one country to another, they're probably adding tariffs on it. So not just the iPhone, but all smartphones across the board, the prices have gone up $200 to $300, $400. So now the iPhone Duo, especially the 2 terabyte version, Shane, I think all in, if you pay with the taxes, you're looking at about $5,300, which makes it the most expensive smartphone available. And this is why you're going to see people, you know, take on leases for phones rather than buying them outright. So Apple right now, zero interest they're offering on their website, $125 a month. You can get yourself the iPhone Duo rather than having to pay $3,000 upfront.
2: How many people are spending $125 on their investments in their future right now? That's really the question.
3: Well, you know, the thing is, with the smartphone, you're going to use it every single day, multiple times a day. So it's very easy, if you're a tech enthusiast, to rationalize why that is a good, investment.
2: But are you going to use it for productivity, or are you just going to use it to watch TV? Because you probably also have a TV.
3: Yes, and they're trying to position it as a productivity device rather than a smartphone that you would just open up and watch videos on. And that's what they were kind of, you know, pulling some shade on Samsung. So they said even the Apple Pen will work with the Duo. So they're trying to position it as something that you could use, you know, to get work done. You can have your Zoom call on one side, your AI assistant on the other, stuff like that. Will people buy it? Of course, there's going to be early adopters, but not everybody is going to be able to afford it.
2: Foldable iPad mini.
3: That's basically what it is.
2: And robot pets. And the guys who run the AI companies saying, we need to slow down AI. What is happening in this world? Like, it's kind of wild. HandyAndyMedia.com, HandyAndyMedia on the socials. His YouTube videos are on there as well. It's pretty fantastic. And hey, if you want to learn how to jump rope, there's a lot of how to jump rope on there too. Welcome back, brother. It's great to see you.
3: Thanks, Shane.
2: Shane Hewitt and the Night Shift. We're going to continue our Monday conversation here on the show. We are going to have that big, big, heavy AI conversation about what is going on in the world of security. And does beer make you less empathetic? It's coming up as a part of In Case You Missed It next.
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0: 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I'm Shane Hewitt. Today in Toronto, Markham more specifically. Normally I'm in Ottawa. Ryan O'Donnell is in Calgary. Noah is downtown at the radio station News Talk 1010 in Toronto, operating the show for us all across Canada. Here today, in case you missed it, is a tour across the network on the iHeart app where you can live stream all of these stations, get all these conversations, and get their podcasts as well. Does beer make you less empathetic? It was a conversation I saw with Dan Riskin today on CTV and CP24. He was also on CFRA with Patricia Bull in Ottawa and talked about the impact of the beer and our hearts.
1: So they gave a whole bunch of people a beer. And half of those people got a real beer with alcohol, and half of the people got a placebo beer with non-alcohol. It was a Belgian 6% whatever. And they had these people do the same thing before and after the beer. And what they had to do was read a story where somebody talked. Basically, it's an explanation of somebody's experience. And then the person has to rate how tough that would be, how much that would be a hardship to go through. And then how much would they be willing to help the person who's gone through this? And what the study showed is that there's no difference between before beer and after beer with the alcohol. If you, in your ability to see that the person had a hard time, you can detect that you have empathy in the sense that you can see that they had a hard time and you know they did. But the willingness to help, as you said, is where the difference showed up. People were less willing to help a person out if they'd had a beer than if they'd had the placebo beer without the alcohol. And you were saying at the start of the segment, you didn't have a beer, but you did have wine. The assumption is it's the alcohol that's doing it. So it might not be just a special
2: it's
1: beer
2: not
1: thing,
2: the
1: but. But it's not the barley or whatever that goes into these things. But yes, they need to do more studies on this. I mean, what is the dose dependent curve? How much, you know, does it affect you? One of the interesting things that came out of the study was that it was people that don't drink very often that showed this effect. People that drink a lot more, that drink a lot when they drink or that drink frequently didn't show this effect. And my guess is that that's just because for them, one beer doesn't do anything. You need to have a couple beers before
2: right.
1: It has any effect. So they just didn't show an effect.
2: I'm guessing there was a limited budget for the study, so they didn't want to have to sit there and have 12 beers.
1: It's hard to get permission to do studies like this because you're basically getting people drunk, right? And then you got to worry about what they do when they walk out of the lab. And so like there's a lot and you have to get their consent and you have to make sure that they're not struggling with alcoholism. So
2: right. It's
1: very hard to get permission on these things. So it doesn't surprise me that one beer was like the limit.
0: The real takeaway is how do I get in on that study? Patricia Bull, iHeart app. 580 CFRA in Ottawa, her show. She's also on CTV News at 6 o'clock on weekdays. In case you missed it, there's a tour around the iHeart Talk Radio Network. Let's go to Montreal next. Andrew Carter on CJAD had Leslie Beck on. They're talking about food because of like high protein, non-dairy foods, all this stuff. What other foods are high in calcium that we might not realize?
3: It's a bit obvious, but is Parmesan cheese. And, you know, we know that all hard cheeses are good sources of calcium, but Parmesan is a really good source. 1 ounce has 335 milligrams of calcium. In comparison, an ounce of cheddar cheese has 200 milligrams. So, and if we're talking about that 1.5 ounce serving, Parmesan has 500 milligrams of calcium. So, and it also has 10 grams of protein per ounce, whereas about 30% more than cheddar cheese. So it's a really dense source of calcium.
4: Okay. Tinned fish, leafy green vegetables.
3: Yep, both good sources. Sardines are an excellent source with their soft bones. 3 ounces will supply anywhere from 280 to 300 milligrams of calcium. 3 ounces of canned salmon has about 240 milligrams of calcium, again, with the bones. The thing about leafy greens is, while many are a decent source of calcium, the question really is how much of that calcium is easily absorbed by the body. Mm-hmm. So kale is one good source.
4: Yep.
3: It has about 177 milligrams of what we call bioavailable calcium. That means your body can absorb it and use that calcium well. So, and a lot of people think, well, spinach is really high in calcium, and it is.
4: Yeah.
3: You know, the same amount of cooked spinach has 245 milligrams of calcium, but only 5% of that is absorbed by your body, and that's because it's very high in plant compounds called oxalates that bind to calcium, preventing them from being absorbed. Other leafy greens with well-absorbed calcium are rapini and bok choy. Those are really good sources of calcium as well.
0: Taking care of your health, CJAD Andrew Carter in Montreal with a conversation with Leslie Beck right there. All right, in case you missed it, to Toronto News Talk 1010, Deb Hutton spoke with our friend Carmi Levy. We've heard the stories about how Facebook and all these different online places are supposed to be able to use AI to detect how old a user is, right? How old are you? Are you 14? No, I'm 18. When they're really 12, sign up, go. That kind of stuff. Well, AI is being used to determine if you're 18 plus old to get access to some of these things. Here's what they talked about.
5: Yeah, they call it age assurance technology. And basically, it takes over from the manual process that was in place from the beginning of Facebook and of Instagram and all other social media platforms and all Google's platforms as well. Is that in the industry, the standard was here in Canada, the law said you can't, if you're under 13, you can't use these services. So, of course, you'd sign up, you would put your birth date, and it was the honor system. If your birth date was what it was, then it calculated the age and you were allowed in. If you were younger than 13 and you still wanted to use the app, or your parents gave you permission, or you didn't tell your parents, you would just fake your age and put a different year, and voila, you were in. There was no AI scanning your account. There was no additional layer of validation. It was they trusted you to say and do the right thing. Well, now with age assurance technology, they're going to use AI and machine learning to basically scan your online activities. So what are you searching for in Google? What videos are you watching on YouTube? What other things are you doing, kind of cues that sort of suggest that you may be older or younger than you say you are? And if, in fact, it thinks that you're under 18, it will automatically slot you into, it'll recategorize your account as a teen account, which instantly makes it subject to additional limitations. Adults can't contact you. Certain kinds of content will not be recommended. If you try to search for it, you will not be able to see it. There might be some timing limitations on your account so that you'll get reminders outside of school hours or after bedtime, or you might not be able to log in the middle of the night, things like that. And so it doesn't trust you anymore. It uses AI to dig deep into your activities and say, yeah, you're this old, you should be a teen account, or you're an adult and you're fine, you can have the whole experience.
0: I think we have that backwards. That's Carmi Levy there, Deb Hutton, News Talk 1010. I think that it should do that for us and be like, no, you can't be trusted after two drinks and texting and getting online. And you probably shouldn't go to that website. It's not good for you, right? Like, I feel like we as adults can use the exact same technology. Maybe we need a breathalyzer. Tie all those stories together before we use the computer. Could be a thing. Big weekend this weekend with AI bosses saying, uh-oh, we got to slow down. We're going to dig into that. Is it real? Next.
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